0: This afternoon, I wanted to start off the show, or at least a segment, give you a little something to get you in the mood. It is part of a song called Kiss the Silence, and it is off the album called Child of Exile. It's coming from somebody who's no stranger to our airwaves. His name is Danny. I call him Danny Colorado because that's where, you know, I know him from, but it's Danny Canajo with the beat, with the group, Dabajito. So welcome to the show, Danny.
1: Peace.
0: You know, one of the things that we wanted to do is start highlighting people who are putting out worthwhile projects. We often hear people complain, oh, I wish so-and-so would do that, or, you know, there's too much commercialism here. There's, like, for example, a million think pieces around Jay-Z and his recent concerts. You know, I mean, there's a place for him. But I'm sitting there going, you're doing a lot more complaining about the Jay-Z's of the world versus looking around and seeing who's actually doing the things that you like. And I know that you and your folks, your brother and the rest of your group, are people who have been tireless in your execution of putting out good art on top of just being a scholar and what have you. So welcome to the show. And tell us about Child of Exile. Why is it worthwhile?
1: Well, peace, everybody. Thank you for your time, Davey, first and foremost. And yeah, Child of Exile is a project that's been cooked up slowly over 10 years. That's antithetical to how I feel projects are created today. It's more just a product to be put out as opposed to a project created slowly over time. And so that just means that, you know, the writing, the composition, the production went through many iterations. You know, I sent out beats and earlier versions of this project to my folks. I got feedback. I revisited the projects, re-recorded, reconfigured before releasing. And so that process was incredibly healing. It was incredibly therapeutic. It's gone through now two Trump administrations and just the creation of the project. It's gone through a global pandemic and just the creation of the project. And then so all of those concepts get infused into a more cohesive album and recording. And so I think that's what makes it different. That's what makes it worthwhile. And, okay. You know, I say just press play on the first track. If you like that one, listen to the second one. If you like that one, listen to the third one. And I promise you, you will get through the entire album.
0: Let me ask you, what made it therapeutic?
1: Music making is therapeutic for me. Just being able to sit down, be meditative, take a raw idea from a phone recording and record the keys, record the guitar, record the trumpet, program the drums, get the right tonality, get the right EQ, get the right effect before even writing or laying lyrics. Because I'm the type of artist who will always start with instrumentation, always start with production, and then cater flow, cater melody to that instrumentation and production. So, you know, being able to slow cook something and, you know, just take the time to meditate with it is the aspect that makes it incredibly therapeutic.
0: I hear that. You know, I think sometimes it gets lost, the functionality of music. Mm-hmm. I mean, in many ways, it can be therapeutic if I get paid. You know, then I sure. get paid and I, you know, I get accolades. It can be therapeutic in that regard. So I don't want to dismiss the desire for people to achieve those goals.
1: Absolutely.
0: But, you know, from knowing you, you know, and just kind of what you're saying, there's a deeper connection to it as well. Sometimes you can't help but sing. Sometimes you can't help but play those drums. There's something that's inside that gets moved. You know, it's almost like the rush that one gets when they go on social media or something, except this is something that is rooted in our respective ancestors, if you will. That music was a healing tool. And I think we've gotten away from that, which is why I think it's important to kind of look and highlight those who are kind of going back to an essence, not an essence as defined by the music industry, but the essence of what we as a people have always deemed important when we come together in community and do music. Child of Exile, so that has many layers and levels, you know, the title. So why don't you break that down for us on whatever level you want and the other levels in which we can look at it from?
1: Yeah, so first and foremost, I am a child of exile. My father was exiled from Chile back in 1973 as a result of the US-backed coup d'etat against Salvador Allende. Death squads were sent to his house. Both him and his brother were forced to leave their home in Santiago and hide out in our ancestral territory in Colchagua, which is kind of in the countryside. Until things cooled off, and then he eventually ended up here in the US, married to my mother. And, you know, I think for folks in my generation, people like Rod Stars, people like Anita Tijoux, that experience of being a child of exile is common. And it means that you were not raised in the place that your parents are from, not because of immigration, but because of political exclusion, because your parents were literally expelled. So what does that mean? In my case, it meant that I grew up in a very specific politicized community. I grew up around other children of exiles, not necessarily from Chile, although those folks were there. It was folks that were exiled as a result of the civil war in El Salvador. It was folks that were exiled as a result of the ongoing U.S. interventions in places like Guatemala, and I grew up consistently, you know, going to those events, going to those protests, when speakers like Rigoberta Menchú or artists like Tila Payún would come through our city, we were consistently in dialogue with them, both at their events, but also, you know, at the after hours of barbecues and things of that nature. So just bearing witness to something like that as a child has an impact on you. And so I wanted to be able to highlight that. And so this album is a byproduct. What does that child look like grown up? So it's a perpetual throughout the album, you're going to hear references to the quote unquote inner child. That is speaking now as an adult through that politicized lens and experience.
0: That's the voice of Danny Cornajo. He is with us this afternoon talking about his new album, Child of Exile. He mentioned a couple of names, Ana Tujo, who is from Chile and been on our show a lot, and Rod Starr, his brother G1 from the group Rebel Diaz. It's definitely a political bent in many of the in much of the music that comes from not just the names that I just mentioned, but a number of other folks. But one would argue, well, they're first or second generation Chileans, you know, they've been exiled and, you know, and just knowing you all your parents have faced, you know, something that ironically seems to be encroaching right here on these shores where you're at. But let's put that aside for a moment. How much does your album connect you back to the roots that you were forced to leave? And two, how do you resist becoming completely Americanized, if I could use that word? A lot of people, once they hear, eventually, you know, I'm not thinking about Chile. I'm now from the town. I'm now from the Bronx. I'm now from, you know, I become the product of my immediate environment. And by default, you take on the habits and cultural norms that we associate with just being here in America, you know, the US. So, what's the battle that somebody like you as an artist goes through with dealing with connecting to your roots in what I just asked?
1: Thank you for that question. In my case, ironically, it's almost the inverse in that my musical voice tends to be in Spanish. If you listen to the back catalog, the vast majority of the music that I've created with Debajo del Agua, with Debajito, has been primarily in Spanish or splashes of Portuguese, splashes of Quechua, splashes of the Nahuatl language. And this Child of Exile is the first album that I've released on streaming platforms that hasn't been a mixtape. It's been entirely in English. And that was very explicit. That was to connect to my folks here, to my working class folks here, to my folks in the Black community and the Chicano communities, and all of the other communities of color and LGBT plus communities that, for one reason or another, it's more difficult to access things in Spanish, linguistically anyways. You'll be able to access it with the vibe always. So, Child of Exile, more than other projects, has been my attempt to reach across the linguistic divide, and express in what is my second language. I mean, obviously, I'm speaking to you in English now. Obviously, folks who are listening don't really hear an accent, but it's important to note that this is not my first language. My grandmother raised me speaking in Spanish first, and I learned English. Yes, I learned it from a very young age, but when it comes to kind of a maternal language, when it comes to that language of cariño, when it comes to that language that you hear as a child, it goes to Spanish, which is why for me, my default musical language tends to be music. So, or I'm sorry, my default musical language tends to be Spanish. So, in this case, in that sense, Child of Exile is a bit of a stretch linguistically from what I've done in the past.
0: Let me ask you this, Danny. You mentioned speaking Spanish, and as you were talking, I'm thinking, okay, for you, speaking Spanish would be going back to a root, you know, and for us here in the States, you know, many who only speak one language and are proud, we only speak English, and that's not the case around the world. Do you reconcile with Spanish being a colonial language, just knowing that there are indigenous populations in places like Chile and all throughout Central and South America that have been dealing with, you know, the remnants of that you know, empire, if you will, that came and colonized folks and made them speak Spanish. You mentioned Nahua and some of the other languages. So, you know, have there been a struggle to connect with indigenous languages outside of Spanish?
1: Yeah, I mean the line in the album is colonial tongue understood, native tongue stays invisible. And what that refers to is precisely what you're talking about, the erasure of Mapudungun, which is my indigenous language on my father's side, which I have a very minimal relation to that only now I'm reconnecting to. It's the erasure of languages like Nahuatl, which is, if I'm not mistaken, the third or fourth most spoken indigenous language in the Americas. After Quechua, Aymara, then it's Nahuatl, and that's the central Mexican language. But it's also, dialects of Nahuatl are spoken by the Paiute, the Ute, my mama's people, the Tehuima Opata, the Yaqui people, the Huichol, and on and on. It's a Euro-Aztecan language. And then Quechua, which is the language of the quote unquote Inca Empire, is the most spoken indigenous language. Despite being the most spoken indigenous language, there's still a perpetual erasure. There's still a perpetual invisibilization. And interestingly, what you will see in Latin America in particular is hip hop has become a tool for indigenous people. You could point to Renata Flores. You could point to Huayche Nitrawun. You could point to Luanco Minuto Soler. It's become a tool for young people, young indigenous people in Latin America, to reclaim their language and to make their language widely available to a broader audience. And so you'll hear entire albums in Mapudungun, in Quechua, in Latin America. And so, as an adult, I've really enjoyed engaging with those projects, and I've learned. I've actually learned language from the younger generation who's reclaiming the indigenous language.
0: Let's play a song off the album. I want to dig a little bit deeper into the hip hop roots. So, since we've talked about hip hop, tell us about this song. I guess it's Boom Bap. Is that what it is?
1: Yeah.
0: I'm
1: It's
0: bad
1: that
0: with
1: boom
0: names.
1: bap
0: I'm,
1: aesthetic.
0: thank you, thank you. That's why we have the artist here, because I would butcher the title and everything. But you have a number of people on there. Let's talk a little bit about it. Why is it important? And let's take a listen and come back.

0: We're back here, Davey D, playing Boom Back Aesthetic. You want to talk a little bit about that song, Who's On It?
1: Yeah, so it's that boom bap aesthetic, always giving credit to the predecessors, repping the culture, sending them blessings. So that track is featuring the one and only Deuce Eclipse, Nicoya MC, Out the Bay, a dear friend of mine who was kind enough to bless this track with some vocals. And yeah, you know, thankfully, Deuce and I have been able to share the stage on multiple occasions, throw beats back and forth, throw ideas back and forth, collaborate
0: And
1: over
0: you
1: the
0: know,
1: years.
0: early on, Deuce, when he first started, was very clear about trying to connect with, you know, I guess his respective roots and bring that flavor. So what was that like? He's not Chilean, but so what
1: No.
0: was that like, the meeting of two minds from different places where folks have been upended?
1: Yeah, you know, and again, you know, being a child of exile, a central theme in the way I was raised was solidarity and understanding not just Latin America, not just Central South America, but also North America in terms of shared struggle and camaraderie. And so in that sense, you know, I see where he came from, what his story is, how he ended up in the Bay is as parallel and similar to mine. And so, you know, we were able to connect on that level. We were able to connect on the level of being multilingual. We were able to connect on the level of seeking out our indigenous roots and understanding those in more profound ways. And obviously we were able to connect through the language of hip hop. And I'll also say, when it comes to this track, you had a central role in the creation of this track as well. We
0: I
1: had,
0: did.
1: yes, you did. We had a conversation many years ago that you probably forgot about, but we had a conversation about the importance of connecting back to the roots of hip hop, connecting to the Bronx, connecting to the boom bap aesthetic, you know, and all of the predecessors that were able to create this art form that we now enjoy, the importance of holding them up, the importance of acknowledging that contribution from the African diaspora. And so that was the central sentiment that guided the creation of this particular track.
0: Well, appreciate that. You know, one of the things that I always say about hip hop is that its emergence, and I'm using that word deliberately, its emergence is a way for folks who embrace it to self-correct, meaning that as we move off our square, so to speak, and we start to go down a path that isn't holistic and natural, or we are facing erasure and all that, what tends to happen is this expression that we now call hip hop kind of brings us back. So I'm thinking about in the 70s, as disco, commercialized disco, was emerging and being forced everywhere, people are like, they didn't have words for it because they're just young, you know, everybody's young, 12, 13, 14 years old, but they know what they're hearing is not what they like, you know, what's being. And so they were like, I'm not going to play James Brown's disco record. I'm trying to find a James Brown I used to hear with my parents. And I'm going to use that as the backdrop, and I'm going to isolate those beats, and I'm going to start speaking, you know, to something that is more relatable other than me going to a club and getting high. People forget those old disco things were basically about dancing and boogie and getting high, right? So it's all these different things, and eventually it became a way in which people connected to a past, you know, and brought it up, and, you know, dances, you know, an aesthetic. I like the word that you use. And you know, so on and so forth. And it seems like with hip hop, as it's emerged around the world, it's been a way for people to communicate at times when communication is being interrupted. You know, there's a middle figure, a middleman, a middlewoman that's in the middle of you talking to me and distorting whatever it is that you say. So it might be social media doing that today with algorithms, right? And so you're seeing more and more people going, something ain't right. I can't put my finger on it, but I'm going to go back to the essence. I'm going to get on the phone. I'm going to make analog music. You're starting to see that now, right? With people kind of self-correcting and going, huh, seems a lot of xenophobia. Let me go back and start connecting these dots with other folks. And that becomes an important essence. So when you talk about hip hop being such a powerful force, it's I to me it's it, that is the essence, because it did connect so many people, and to do that with intention, while getting a Ducey Clips and others, I think is important. And as you said, if somebody who's a little bit older now and understands connecting it back to roots that have been erased and disrupted, that I think is the pure essence of this music and culture at the end of the day.
1: Yeah, and so we are always incredibly grateful for not only the music that emerged from the Bronx, but also the formula that was created to create that music. So, and then that same formula becomes regional, whether you're in Latin America sampling the music from there, whether you're in Africa sampling the rhythms from there, and then hip hop adopts the persona of that region. That's how you get those regional styles that actively disrupt the monotony of the algorithmic music, that regardless of the music, regardless of the language, sounds the same to me,
0: No, it's a formula the music industry, picks up on and goes, ah, if we get a little bit of Danny here and a little bit of Dave there and a little bit of Julie here, and we put it together, we come up with a formula, and then they have a map, and we can attack these demographics. He's a brown man, we'll get the brown community. He's a black man, we'll get the black community. She's a woman, we'll put her in, and you've seen that happen. And then we'll market them, and then we'll make lots of money. And then when you come and say, well, I want to talk in Nawa or something like that, and no, Danny, we just got to keep it simple for the people. And I mean, those are conversations that get had behind the
1: Absolutely.
0: scenes. Once you get into the machinery, it's like, we can't distribute your music unless you put these ingredients in here. We can't play your music unless you put these ingredients. And a lot of people, when they're coming up poor, they're like, hey man, you're gonna give me how much? Oh, okay, well man, gonna give me $500,000. Well, then let me do a song about pimping. And people will point the finger at the artist, which, it's understandable, but I've always been like, point the finger at the late Clive Davis and others that would greenlight it, because those folks are very clear. If those artists said Free Palestine or something like that, they would shut it down in a minute, even if you could make $1 million, right? But if you talk about pimping and drug dealing and all that, and that may be a natural expression for some, to amplify it at the expense of others, that's still a machine decision, and the operators of those machines need to be called to task. Which leads to the other thing, you mentioned being on streaming platforms for the first time. I'm assuming you're still independent in terms of your label. What's that been like, and does that compromise your music in any sort of way, or is it just an inevitable deal you have to make if you want to reach the people? Because people will say they hate these things, but we all have accounts with these streaming services.
1: And I went back and forth about being on streaming platforms. As you know, they give artists fractions of a penny for any streams that are made. As you know, algorithms dictate what's on playlists and independent artists.
0: Let me
1: Oh
0: just
1: yeah.
0: interrupt you for a second. I want people to be clear. An artist like Danny,
1: Sure.
0: independent, gets pennies. But having worked at those companies, they write checks for millions, millions to these major labels. So you can't stream the Jay-Z album or the Kanye, well, Kanye or whoever is on these streaming services without getting approval from those licensing. You got to license it. So it's always heartbreaking to hear the artist isn't getting paid, when we know damn well that they had to write some huge checks to those major corporations. In other words, you never seen these record executives sitting before Congress talking about they're not getting paid. The
1: Yeah.
0: artist is, but those executives got paid, and that's a whole other conversation about exploitation and the whole nine.
1: Yeah, absolutely. And what you're referring to is the bilateral deals that major record labels have made with streaming platforms to kind of cut the artist out.
0: Yeah.
1: And I think it's important to not see these technologies as inevitable. That is how we're sharing things at the moment, but that's just because we have not yet, or I'll speak for myself. I have not yet found a better way to connect to art,
0: Your audience.
1: people, audience directly, you know. And as you know, I don't really do social media either, so you know, the streaming platforms become a necessity at this point. But I am always open to the dialogue on, you know, how to reach an audience in a more effective, direct way.
0: Let me ask you this. We appreciate, the artistry, the expression, the album Child of Exile, and you're showing love to the town, so definitely making sure that folks understand that a lot of influence the town, Oakland, has had on your outlook and musical expression. I want you to put on another hat. Danny's also a scholar. Congratulations, recently getting your degrees and the whole nine. I wanted to have you on because, you've been mentioning Latin America and the whole nine, and here we are. World Cup, I was down in San Jose watching one of the matches, and everybody I know, or I saw, I shouldn't say no because I didn't know, but the disdain they had towards Argentina was palatable, except for the people that I saw cheering, who seemed to be folks who weren't rooted in San Jose, seemed like they were tech industry folks or pick me types, that were in stark opposition. Like, yes, I love Messi. And everybody is like, man, the hell with that. The homies on the block seem to have that. And they seem to have a politic attached with that. And in the backdrop of all that happening, the ICE and deportations and all these things hung heavy. Leading into the World Cup and during the World Cup, where we had a week of, ICE killing several people, Maine, and then I forget the other state with in Houston and what have you. What's your take on this? If you can put on your scholar hat and, and us trying to make sense of the political landscape, which very much involves us because it's our policies, as you mentioned earlier, that kind of dictate a lot of the things, but when you're looking at a country like Argentina, and I'm looking at the Mexican and El Central American homies, and they're like, hell no. From the outside looking in, it's like, but it's Latin America, not our Latin America, So how'd that play out?
1: Man, that's a great question. It's a very complex question. But I'm gonna start with the fact that as a child of exile, I was able to live in Latin America for a very long time. I was down there for the 1990 World Cup. I was in the States for the 1994 World Cup. And I think it's difficult to fathom in the US mind frame, it's difficult to fathom how important football is in Latin America and a lot of the quote unquote third world in developing
0: Dude,
1: nations.
0: it is hard to fant. You know why I went to San Jose?
1: Yeah.
0: Because there were thousands of people watching these games. So much so they had to have them like in different spaces. I mean,
1: Yeah.
0: that's like as big, if not bigger, than a Super Bowl.
1: Oh, way
0: I
1: bigger.
0: mean, and I think the one time, and that was my second attempt. I made it down to San, not to interrupt you, but
1: Oh, yeah,
0: just to
1: no.
0: kind of give an idea. I just wanted to see what was happening. So I went down there the first time, and everything was just packed, too much traffic, and just driving back from the South Bay, every place I went was just packed. So
1: Yeah.
0: I had to go all the way back up to like come up near Oakland where I was able to finally find a spot, to just chill. But we're not talking about hundreds, we're talking about thousands. And when I was down there, it was just like, dude,
1: And then
0: it
1: when
0: was
1: you're
0: like a
1: in,
0: whole other world.
1: that's what I'm saying. And then when you're in Latin America, you take it to the next level where football is so infused in every single day. And so let me just paint a picture for you. In 1990, when I was just a child living down there, I would take my ball with me in the morning. As if I had one, if I was by myself, I'm just kicking the ball on my foot. If I have two homies, we're playing penalty shots. If there's three homies, it's one-on-one with the goalie. We're playing on dirt fields. We're playing on basketball courts. There was no grass fields. If when the World Cup started, watching every game, talking about it after every game, going outside playing. When Chile played, and Chile didn't play till 1998, but I was living in Latin America at that time as well. The whole country shuts down. I was in school, but everyone's wearing their jersey. They're wheeling the TV into the classroom. There is no class. It's watching the game. And that's just started, it was also the type of thing where I had my ball. I remember going to visit my father's community in Santiago, and just I didn't know anybody. I took the ball outside into the street. Kids saw the ball, and everyone just comes in from their houses. No cell phone, no nothing. Just come in, and the game is started. And so it was a way of connecting and making friends. So when you think about football in that sense, that type of infusion, you see how important it is, within the rest
0: And
1: of the world.
0: this cuts across generations.
1: Oh, yes. 1000%. Now I was able to take my daughter to go see Paraguay versus Australia at Levi's, and you are absolutely right. It was impossible to get down there. Once you're in, I mean, it's overpriced, it's expensive, it's corporate, but once you get past that and you're actually seeing the folks in the stadium and seeing the chants and seeing kind of the banter back and forth, the environment is unparalleled.
0: Yeah, I mean, I just got that from being in San Jose. It was just damn, it was, and that wasn't even in the game, so I can only imagine the stadium. So what's the deal with Argentina?
1: So I know you've been known to call Argentina the Lakers of which is cool. I think it's probably closer to the US Dream Team, which I don't think there's disdain for the Dream Team, but just in terms of the skill level on that team, it's equivalent to like a US men's basketball team. Now, just in terms of skills. Now, when it comes to myself, I always root for the underdog. So it's always going to be a global South team, whether it's Africa, Asia, or Latin America, first and foremost. Argentina will be at the tail end of that just because they're so good. They're not an underdog. You know what I'm saying? But I will root for Argentina over a European team. But then you got to parse out the European teams. France is not England. When you look at France, the vast majority of that team, they come from the suburbs of Paris, and they're coming from working class backgrounds, and they're Afro-French players. And so, I'm a root for France in that regard. But then you also have to understand the history of Argentina. Okay? And so back in 1986, you have the legendary game of Argentina versus England. This is in Mexico, the Mexico World Cup, where Maradona scores two goals to beat England. That's in the context of the Falkland Islands War. So England took an island from Argentina in 1982, and they play each other in 1986. And that was Argentina's way of getting back at England for forcibly taking that island. So in that game, Maradona has one of the most epic goals where he does a run from midfield. He jukes the entire team, including the goalie, and scores. And then he has another one of the most controversial goals in World Cup history, which is the hand of God goal, where like the camera angle doesn't quite see, but he totally like knocks it in with his hand, and they didn't have replay in those days. And so you have that game, and when you grow up in the 80s and 90s and you see Maradona in that context, it's like you might root for them last, but you still got to respect that. And they made it again in 1990, but so anyways, I was hyped for this England Argentina game just as a result of that history. Anytime those two teams play, there's going to be that history.
0: But now, when I talk to people, they're looking at the racism in Argentina. You know, that seemed to
1: Yeah.
0: be the general sentiment. There's the old Ebony magazine story that talks about the disappearing Africans in Argentina,
1: Yep.
0: being a safe haven for Nazis and all that. And then, you know, the love that they've had for Israel over Palestine seems to also have creeped into that, especially with Messi. You know, that seemed to be a sentiment. Was that something that was aware when you were living in South America? Did those type of things play out? Like, I was talking to somebody from Brazil, and they was like, they gave me an earful, and they said, "Let me just say, Brazil is racist, but Argentina's a whole other level."
1: Yeah, 1000%. And I think it's important to understand what anti-blackness looks like in Latin America. So in the States, we tend to view race on a black-white binary, whereas in Latin America, racism is a byproduct of the Spanish racialized caste system. And so colorism is a lot more infused. But then beyond that, you have countries like Argentina, Chile, El Salvador, Mexico as well, who historically have had an active erasure of blackness in their countries, where there are small black communities, but they are literally not acknowledged. And this narrative of mestizo nationalism serves to erase the presence of Afro-Argentines, Afro-Chileans, Afro-Salvadorians. That's starting to change a little bit, in the present, but I'm talking historically. And so when you're talking about anti-blackness in places like Argentina, Chile, or other parts of Latin America, it's coming from a context of just straight up erasure, beyond invisibilization. It's coming from a context of erasure. Now, to your point, yeah, Argentina also has the legacy of housing Nazis. They have when you just look at the team, phenotypically, they have a lot more white Latino.

0: their economy has crashed due to the dollarization and things of that nature. They've had multiple US-backed coups in Argentina, and all that just contributes to the overall geopolitical context of what creates Argentina. But then beyond that, just on an interpersonal level, you have regional rivalries. So, Chile and Argentina will go back and forth on a soccer level, in Copa America. Peru and Chile will go back and forth, and that's ongoing for my entire lifetime. Anytime we can get one over on Argentina, that's like winning a World Cup in Chile. And we got them. We got them in Copa America some years back. So,
1: So it's always politically tinged.
0: always politically tinged. And then you have the dynamic of ICE deportations, a week of killing folks here in the States. And you put that up against, how Mexicanos and how the Mexican nation state is welcoming in World Cup fans, and it, just to see that juxtaposition is incredibly intense. How Mexicanos are welcoming in the Iranian team. I Iran, hermano, tú eres Mexicano. You're with us, Iran. Whereas the Iranian team has to go from Tijuana to play all their games, so that dynamic is incredibly intense as well.
1: And while all this is happening, what kind of gets lost is the fact that the US is talking about invading Cuba. And that is crazy. For the first time, I didn't really hear Cuba spoken about. I didn't know if there was a Cuban team that was on the floor during the World Cup. I didn't follow all the games. But that seems, considering the role that Cuba has played in liberation struggles, to see that, the celebration of Argentina in some of these places that I detest in terms of the politics that folks hold, while Cuba is like not even a footnote and on the verge of being invaded on top of the ICE, on top of everything else we're seeing, makes you sit down and raise a lot of questions.
0: Yeah, ton of questions. Like the coverage on Cuba has been horrific. My understanding is a lot of Cuban folks are being literally starved out as a result of an increased embargo. That's not to mention, the bombings of fish boats and fishing boats in Venezuela and in the Caribbean. And let's not parse words. This is disproportionately impacting Afro-Latinos. If you have an opportunity to go to Cuba, you'll see, and you understand the history of Cuba, you'll understand who left the island and who stayed. And it's disproportionately Afro-Cubans who stayed in Cuba. It's a hub for Afro-Cuban culture, tradition, religion, and that's why it's such a powerful place to visit in many ways. But then the other interesting dynamic that you probably will never see Cuba in a World Cup. You probably will never see Venezuela in a World Cup because due to colonial relations historically, the more proximity that a place has to the US also impacts the sport that they play. So Cuba,
1: Really?
0: yeah, so Cuba will has one of the best baseball teams in the world as a result.
1: Yeah.
0: All of the top athletes, they don't play football, they play baseball. Venezuela's the same way. A lot of Central American countries are the same way. And it's due historically to the colonial relationship to the US. For those places that had a stronger colonial relationship to Europe or those tend to be the football nations.
1: Well, appreciate that. And that is Danny Carnaggio. He is put out a new album with his group. It is called Child of Exile, and just decided to tap in and use your scholarly, wear your scholarly hat as well as your artistic hat. As we close out, what song you want to leave us with, and any last words about the album?
0: Man, let's listen to Still the Sun. Still the Sun is just a reminder that

0: despite all the heaviness that we hold in our lives, despite all the heaviness in the world, the sun's still going to rise tomorrow. And we have the opportunity to reinvent ourselves as a result of that. And Child of Exile is available to stream on all platforms. I'm not, whatever you use, that's where you will find it. Just search Danny Cornejo, Dani Cornejo, Child of Exile, and you'll find it.
1: There you have it. We're going to leave out of here with the song, Hard Knock Radio. Peace out, everybody.

and risk. Be like the sun and persist. 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Consistent existence, promoting subsistence, but we demand more. 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

0: Big shout out Anita and Davey D.
1: Yeah, right, feel me. Yeah.
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2: Hard Knock Radio.
0: Kind of crazy, though. Oakland, stand up.
2: Yeah. Stand up.
0: Ensemble, Big Night Wolves.
2: Yeah. Kansas City.
0: Yeah.
2: Bellevue.

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1: There is a peaceful pop-up protest every day of the week from 9 a.m. on the sidewalks at Paseo del Kit Carson intersection and World Cup. This activity is organized by community members standing up for democracy and the Constitution.
2: Welcome to Possibly, where we take on huge problems like the future of our planet and break them down into small questions with unexpected answers. I'm Megan Hall. A few months ago, we did an episode about how the U.S. only recycles about a third of the glass that we use. But there's actually a lot more to the story. We had Leo Nakami and Nat Hardy from our Possibly team look into it.
3: Hey, Megan.
4: Hello.
2: So, refresh my memory. Why isn't glass getting recycled?
3: Well, there's two main things to consider. First, what to do with the glass, where to transport it, and what to turn it into. That's what we talked about last time.
4: But there's another factor to consider. The quality of the glass, how uniform it is, the cleanliness, and the color.
2: Tell me about that.
3: Let's follow a glass bottle in the United States. Once it's made at a glass factory, it's shipped to a store where someone buys it.
4: Then someone brings it home, uses whatever's inside, and hopefully recycles it.
3: But that last step, recycling the glass bottle, looks different depending on where you live. And this can impact its value.
2: Don't we all just put our recycling into one bin?
4: That's one system.
5: In the United States, single-stream curbside pickup is the most common. You put all your recyclables in one bin, somebody with a big truck comes along, picks it all up, takes care of it, sends it off.
4: That's Colin Wilkinson, an assistant professor of glass science and engineering at Alfred University.
3: He says there's also multi-stream recycling. Instead of everything going into one bin, households sort out the recycling by material, and it's picked up by different trucks.
2: But either way, the glass bottle I recycled goes to the same place, right?
3: It depends. With multi-stream, sometimes glass is brought right to specific processors. Other times, glass is brought to recycling plants, like the single-stream stuff.
4: At those plants, everything gets sorted into what can and can't be recycled.
3: As you might expect, recycling that's all mixed together needs a lot more sorting.
5: So the sorting technology can range everywhere from incredibly sophisticated machines that is able to use airstreams to actually singularly push off a shred of glass into the right bin. This is incredibly useful, innovative technology, but it is not widely accessible due to the cost of it.
4: Recycling plants in wealthy areas might be able to justify these very efficient sorting systems, but for others, especially in rural areas, this type of investment might not make sense.
3: So a lot of recycling plants use a combination of machinery and workers that sort materials by hand, which can be dangerous for the people handling glass.
2: So how does all this affect how often glass gets recycled?
3: Well, glass that's contaminated is worth less money. That means it's less likely to be recycled.
4: And when cities and towns throw all of their recycling in one bin, it's harder to sort out the glass, so it's more likely to be contaminated.
2: I get it. So should we start sorting our recycling into separate bins?
4: Well, it's hard to say. Single stream is popular for a reason. It makes recycling easy for households, and it cuts down on transportation costs since all the recycling goes into one truck.
3: So communities really have to weigh the transportation costs of multi-stream versus the sorting and contamination costs of single stream.
2: Are there any other options?
4: States can pass bottle bills, which put a small deposit on glass bottles, and when consumers return their bottles, they get their money back.
3: This incentivizes people to sort the glass themselves, and people who don't want to can still participate in regular systems like single stream.
2: Okay, so there are a few different ways we can tackle glass recycling, but what's the big picture here?
4: The solution goes back to those two factors we talked about at the beginning. We have to preserve the quality of the glass in a cheap way while making it easier for the glass to get recycled.
3: That might mean introducing bottle bills or switching to multi-stream, but there's no one-size-fits-all solution.
2: Got it. Thanks, Leo and Nat. That's it for today. 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
7: 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Others are old ones in Berkeley or Los Angeles or New York. 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We appreciate that we are able to bring you these programs and invite your commentary on which programs you like or dislike.

0: This is the Tom Hartman Program.
1: Welcome back. Just a reminder, Trump gave an absolutely crazed speech in which he made claims that were simply false, told numerous lies, and then released documentation that proved that he was lying to us and that the only election interference that was of any consequence in 2016, 2020, and even 2024, although I don't think he released any documents revealing it in 2024, was that Putin was working to get him elected. I mean, it's just wild. The stuff that actually got released. He says, go to the White House and download the proof. And here's one of the documents says Putin. I'm looking at it. Says Putin and senior Russian officials were personally overseeing a proxy operation to smear Joe Biden with fabricated Ukraine Burisma corruption claims. Those Kremlin-linked figures, Deripaska, Kalimnik, the whole gang, were feeding these narratives to U.S. officials and other prominent persons. The explicit goal of the operation was to manufacture a high-profile corruption scandal implicating Biden at the peak of the 2020 campaign in order to defeat Biden and, quote, ensure the president's victory. This is the Russians talking about President Trump in 2020. I mean, this is just wild. Why did ABC, NBC, and CNN refuse to air Trump's speech? I mean, this is just crazy, this speech. And I'm going to get into the speech itself in more depth as we go on through the program. But our one guest today, Phil Itner, is going to drop by live from Kyiv, Ukraine, with an update on what's going on there. Also is Cuba next on the war menu. A lot going on. Mark Wayne Mullen, the former plumber who's now our head of Homeland Security, just warned the secretaries of state of four states that he is willing to throw them in prison if they won't purge their voting rolls based on information that the White House says it has. I mean, now we know the road to emergency rule. We'll talk about that. Did Mitch McConnell die? Is there a massive cover-up? Also, who did ICE hand a gun and a badge to, then killed Johann Sebastian Guerrero? Meanwhile, over at the Treasury Department, a fellow by the name of Kenneth Keyes has been fired. He was pointing out that there is a law. It was passed in the wake of Nixon using the IRS to audit his political enemies, to harass them. And so Congress passed a law saying that it is illegal to order the IRS to audit or not audit anybody. And, of course, this deal that Trump worked out with Todd Blanch, which Todd Blanch is now saying is not a deal, but is still actually in writing. It's still a contract between Donald Trump and the Department of Justice and the Treasury and the Internal Revenue Service. This deal says that Trump and Jared and Eric and Don Jr., Uday and Kusei, and his wife and Melania and his daughter Ivanka, that they can't be audited ever, forever. And it violates that law. And so this guy was like, I'm not going to enforce this. This is a violation of the law. I could go to jail for this. And so they fired him. Scott Bessent, the billionaire who is our Treasury Secretary, just said, okay, that's it. You're out of here. It's called Section 7217 of the Internal Revenue Code. The law explicitly prohibits the president, vice president, White House staff, and certain agency heads from directly or indirectly requesting that the IRS conduct or terminate an audit or investigation of any particular taxpayer. And this guy was the assistant secretary of the Treasury, Kenneth Keyes. This is in the Wall Street Journal. It's incredible. This is literally the most corrupt administration in the history of the United States. So we've never seen anything even close. And I'm talking about back in the day when, there were not laws against corruption. We saw nothing this corrupt. Maybe Andrew Jackson. I don't know. I'd have to do some digging. I know Andrew Jackson is generally considered to be one of the most corrupt presidents in history, certainly one of the most violent, hateful, and racist, which, of course, is why Trump has hung his picture in the Oval Office and why Trump is keeping him on the $20 bill instead of Harriet Tubman, as the law requires. Meanwhile, Tom Homan, Trump's border czar, says there will be more bloodshed if Democrats don't keep their mouths shut. This is in the wake of this guy who has abused two ex-wives and beat up his daughter and threatened people's lives and you know, who killed this young man in Maine this past week, being identified. And so, you know, a Fox reporter was asking Tom Holman, you know, about all this, and he said, I mean, this is just wild. This is what Holman said. This is verbatim. This is talking to Laura Ingraham on Fox. Quote, I'm scared to death that one of these days our ICE officers aren't going to be quick enough. The bad guys can be quicker. It all goes back to the Dems, who want to continually attack ICE and tell people to evade them, tell people don't comply, tell people to resist, tell people that ICE isn't a real law enforcement. There's still going to be more bloodshed unless they shut their mouth and let ICE enforce the laws they enacted. And then Mark Wayne Mullen came out this morning, just a couple hours ago, and said the secretaries of state that don't purge their voting lists the way that we tell them to, I can put them in prison. It's crazy. And Mullen, by the way, on Wednesday said federal agents are facing more than a 1,300% increase in vehicle attacks. And then called out Alexandria Ocasio-Cortez and Gavin Newsom, saying that they are teaching their constituents to, quote, openly defy ICE. Well, in February of last year, AOC shared a Know Your Rights guide with people, which just said, here's your constitutional rights. And Gavin Newsom also released a Know Your Rights fact sheet that cautioned, quote, even if you believe your rights are being violated, don't argue, resist, or obstruct the officer. But them's fighting words for Tom Holman. It's got to be obey, drop to the ground, drop, you know, avert your eyes, bow before the masked ICE officer. This is just nuts. But to start out, our buddy Phil Itner, the veteran war correspondent based out of Kyiv, Ukraine. He's the host of the brilliant podcast On the Edge. Itner Philip on Blue Sky and Instagram. Philip Itner on YouTube for his video blog. Phil, welcome back to the program. Who is and what's the situation with Mikhailo Fedorov? Am I saying that right?
2: Mikhailo Fedorov, yes. He has been for the last 6 months the Minister of Defense, and President Zelensky fired him. And this caused a lot of outrage, and people have taken to the streets in the thousands around the country. It was estimated some 1,200, 1,400 just here in Kyiv alone. It's, you know, it's another controversial thing that Zelensky has done with his cabinet or with people who are in charge of the military. It was very controversial, for example, when he got rid of General Zaluzhny, who was the guy who defended Ukraine in the first, you know, period of the large-scale invasion in 2022. Mm-hmm. And then he kind of shuffled him off to be Ukraine's ambassador to the Court of St. James in London. Very controversial move there. He's done these things in the past where he has used the power of the presidency during times of martial law to do things that are very abrupt and they cause consternation. Then people come to the streets, they exert their power of assembly and the freedom of speech that they have, which I always have to point out when there are these protests, that should that happen in the other side of the equation, in Russia, it would be put down quite violently. Here, people can protest. You know, there's a lot of controversy about the, you know, keep extending martial law, no presidential elections. Yeah. There's all sorts of things that have happened. But this guy in particular, Fedorov, was seen as a reformer. He's a young guy. He was previously position was the Minister of Digital Infrastructure or something to that effect. Yeah. He's a reformer.
1: Yeah. And he's the guy, the big advocate for the whole drone strategy? Or did that I'm assuming that indeed had to have preceded him because he's only been there 6 months.
2: Right. But he's been a strong advocate of it. He has worked with a number of Tom, this gets quickly into the weeds here, mm-hmm. but because politics are actually quite complicated in Ukraine, because of the legacy of corruption, because of the legacy of everything that was happening here when it was under Moscow's thumb, and trying to rein that in and change that system. But that's not going to happen in a day. And you still have a sure. lot of holdovers from that Soviet period, from that pro-Moscow imperial period. So the old echelon who, you know, in one way or another are wetting their beak in one shape or form. And then there are power groups that fight against one another
3: I get all that. The sense I got from reading, a couple of articles about this, and you're there and I'm not, was that basically he was having conflict with some of the generals. And yes. the generals wanted to run the war one way, and he wanted to run the war a different way, and they were getting into pissing matches, and that there may have been some money involved or some corruption involved on one side or the other. I can't figure that one out. And that basically Zelensky fired him to stop the battle within his own government. Is that a good analysis?
2: That's absolutely part of the puzzle here. The other part of the puzzle is that one of the ways that Fedorov was trying to reform drones here was that there is a problem with the collaboration between the Ministry of Defense and corporate interests here. A lot of the drone industry is not a monolith in Ukraine. There are many, many different contractors who are out there trying new things, building little mom and pop shops in hidden, apartment buildings or former auto works places. And it's not one single thing. And there has been controversy here over whether or not there are guys in the MOD who are paying off people in the military industrial complex or vice versa. Mm. And Fedorov was involved in a lot of that, a lot of the kind of attempt to reform that. Mm. So somebody somewhere, it's very possible. And again, this is part of the problem of living and working in this part of the world, is that there's not a lot of open kind of discussion about actually how these things are going. And again, another legacy of the former Soviet Union. So there are kind of behind closed doors talks, and then there are power brokers. And so did Fedorov piss off somebody in one camp, and that was, connected to Sirsky, or the high General Sirsky being the head of the armed forces in Ukraine? Mm-hmm. Or, was it the other way around, or somebody's friend, or, it's this intricate patchwork. And unfortunately, this is all happening at a time of war, mm-hmm. when, again, the president has enormous powers because he does have martial law. Right. And so it's not going to be resolved tomorrow, but it's certainly not going to be resolved if the Russians are successful here and that way of governance returns, right? Yeah. You got to win the war first, and then after we win the war is what many Ukrainians tell me.
3: I guess the larger question here, Phil, is the dismissal of the defense minister ultimately going to be, a move forward or a setback for the Zelensky administration and for the war effort?
2: We don't know yet because this isn't concluded.
3: Okay.
2: Zelensky is saying perhaps what he will do with Fedorov is bring him in as kind of an executive advisor to the presidential cabinet or something mm-hmm. like that. He won't completely get rid of him. But obviously something has happened between the military and the Ministry of Defense and add to the mix the military industrial complex. It all gets very complicated, but it will be resolved. Oh, it just hasn't been resolved yet.
3: Yeah. So all that said,
2: and the people are taking to the street. People are taking, and they're letting their voices be known, and that's really important as well. And we've seen Zelensky listen to protests before, so maybe we don't know. We don't know what the conclusion of this current drama is.
3: Right, I totally get it. Or I sort of get it. all that said, it looks Ukraine is on the verge of just cutting Crimea away from Russia altogether.
2: Yep.
3: And that they have taken out so much of the Russian refining infrastructure that the entire world is starting to experience refined fossil fuel product shortages, and that this is compounding the problems caused by the Trump's stupid war in Iran and the Strait of Hormuz. What's the status of all that stuff in the couple of minutes we have left here?
2: It's certainly going to be affecting things. You know, this was a big thing for Biden during his administration, you know, saying we don't want to destroy so much of the infrastructure that we create some sort of global crisis when it comes to fossil fuel. But it also is obviously important enough for Russia that they have moved vast numbers of air defense units that they had in the Arctic. Remember, what you know, one of their primary foes and fears is the British North Atlantic fleet. I mean, and Trident and the Trident nuclear missile system that the Brits have. So for them to remove huge numbers of air defense capabilities from the Arctic down towards, you know, cities like St. Petersburg and Moscow just tells you that they are definitely feeling the hurt, and they're starting to have to, you know, rethink strategic positioning so that they can continue to get the fossil fuels moving and their major cities protected from Ukrainian drones. And that's a huge shift in the momentum and what's happening here in Ukraine. Again, not a solution, not a conclusion, but a really important change that tells us a lot more than the actual itself.
3: And what does this tell us about the future of Putin himself?
2: Well, I've always said Putin's done. Putin was done the second he made this decision. Yeah. No matter what happens, because I do not believe that the Russian military has the capacity to do their primary strategic goals, which is to put in a friendly government in Kiev and take control of the Black Sea by occupying Odessa. They can't do those two things. It's not within their power to do it. Certainly not while they're also fighting in the east in the Donbass to keep the land bridge that goes to Crimea open. And that's rapidly being closed. So none of his strategic goals have been met. He has lost over 1.3 million casualties in this. And at the end of the day, at some point, they're going to have to negotiate a peace, and it will not be in Moscow's favor. This was one of the dumbest moves a Russian leader has made in centuries, potentially one of the worst of all time.
3: Didn't one of the czars screw up like this and end up?
2: Well, Nicholas II at the end of the imperial period, he was killed because, in doing no small part, he engaged in a tragic war against Japan, which they lost humiliatingly. And then he took direct control of the armed forces in World War I and made an absolute mess of it. And so that's why the Russians don't like leaders that lose wars. And Putin is in a bullet train to losing this war. And if he does, and he knows it, if he loses this war and Ukraine is sovereign and free and no longer a colony of Moscow, he's living on borrowed time.
3: We have been wondering out loud, or a lot of my callers have been wondering out loud, if it gets too hot here, will Trump hop on his plane and fly to Moscow and start building a Trump Tower in Moscow? It's starting to look like maybe the question should be, if things get real hot in Russia, will Putin hop on his plane and fly over here and, you know, set up a residence at Mar-a-Lago?
2: Well, they could both go to, you know,
3: Belarus
2: some island. Belarus or something.
3: Maybe they can buy
2: and set
3: island.
2: Up shop together. That's a sitcom in the works.
3: There you go. The great Phil Itner. Phil, thank you so much. It's always great talking with you.
2: I always learn
3: so much from you. I really appreciate it. So, this is a mind-boggling story. Iran has sent a message to J.D. Vance. Now, Iran sees J.D. Vance. They know that J.D. Vance was opposed to this war in Iran, and they from the get-go. And they see J.D. Vance as the guy who could be the honest broker. And what they're saying is that Steve Witkoff and Jared Kushner, who have been participating in these negotiations, Jared Kushner, you know, the billionaire son-in-law of Trump, and Steve Witkoff, Trump's best friend, golf buddy, and fellow New York City real estate billionaire. And Witkoff's sons are now in business with Trump's sons in both crypto and defense industries. What the Iranians are saying is that these guys are using inside information on the negotiations to play the stock market and the futures market. That literally, they're going into the negotiations and they're saying, oh, well, you know, this is going to work out. Okay, great. That means the price of oil is going to go down. So I'm going to short oil futures. or they're saying this negotiation isn't going to work out, and so the price of oil is going to go up, so I'm going to buy oil futures, right, and sell them when they go up. Iran calculated profits from such alleged manipulation. I'm reading from Dropsite News here, Jeremy Scahill and Ryan Green. Iran calculated profits from such alleged manipulation had reached $9 billion. These two guys, they're saying, have made $9 billion manipulating the market based on their insider information. They have no interest in having peace. They want to keep it going between, oh, everything's great. Oh, no, it's a disaster. Everything's great. Oh, no, it's a disaster, which jacks the price of oil up and down and up and down. And every time it moves, they make another $1 billion. And the Iranians said, quote, we have conveyed through intermediaries that $4.5 billion of the sum should also be allocated to the Iranian side. In other words, if Witkoff and Kushner are going to make $9 billion betting, running side bets on, you know, in prediction markets or futures markets or the stock market, on how these negotiations are going to go out, are working out. If they've made $9 billion, and we can document that, the Iranians are saying, we want half. This is wild. This is absolutely wild. And I'm not seeing it anywhere. I'm not seeing this in the media. Iran is officially saying this. Yes, this is. I mean, there's a bit of a debate here about exactly who in Iran is saying this and what they're saying about this. But it's a fascinating story. You can dropsitenews.com. You can read the whole thing. Stick around. We'll be back. What's on your mind? I'll pick up your calls in just a minute.
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3: Although first, I do want to mention that it looks like Cuba could be next. I mean, we've talked about this before, but there's a little more information coming out. I'll share that with you, and we'll pick up your calls. The report is senior officials looking at Cuba military options. Senior Pentagon officials, this from CBS News. Senior Pentagon officials are quietly eyeing another flashpoint much closer to home, Cuba. Military planners have, in recent weeks, examined a range of options for possible action against the island, including an Army-led air assault involving thousands of U.S. soldiers to be carried out by the 101st Airborne Division, the only unit trained for such a task. Excuse me. According to multiple U.S. officials with knowledge of the discussions, the State Department announced it has also tightened the financial vice around Cuba's state-owned entities. The Pentagon has shifted, again, quoting CBS News here, Pentagon has shifted aircraft, intelligence assets, and other resources to the Middle East, which is now it's me talking, which is making this difficult, right? It's causing them to have to basically postpone any action against Cuba. Behind the scenes, back to CBS, behind the scenes, the war with Iran has exposed some friction between Trump and Hegseth. Trump has privately expressed frustration with the progress of Operation Epic Fury. Two U.S. officials told CBS News that Hegseth urged a more confrontational approach to Iran, despite reservations voiced by General Dan Kane, the chairman of the Joint Chiefs of Staff. So, and it goes on for, oh, and then they note the intelligence community's 2026 annual threat assessment does not identify Cuba itself as possessing military capabilities that materially threaten the U.S. or describe Havana as an independent driver of instability. In other words, Cuba is not a state sponsor of terrorism. They do not represent a threat to the United States. And yet those are the two claims that are being made to justify this illegal blockade of the country and the indictment of Raul Castro and all this other stuff. So wild stuff. Keep an eye on it.

0: cover up. What's on your mind today? Babs in Bellevue, Washington. Hey, Babs, what's up?
1: Hey, Tom, you are my last hope.
0: I hope that's not true.
1: Well, I know you can help me with this, seriously. I have a big dilemma. I have a long time close friend who lives in a very red state, and she has been a Republican all of her life. We write each other once a year epic letters to catch up with each other. And I just finished an epic letter to her, and advice from my mother popped into my head. Real briefly, I'm from Germany. I came here when I was a young kid. My mother was put into, before I was born, was put into a work camp because she wouldn't say Heil Hitler when she went to work in the morning. And so they grabbed her, and at 19, she was put into a work camp. And she gave me this advice many times. She said, do not put anything in writing. It can come back to bite you in the behind. And so I'm wondering whether I should send this letter telling her about how I feel about the atrocities that are going on in this country. My mother brought me here because she couldn't stay in a country that did that to her. So we came here. So what do you think? I mean, am I being an alarmist?
0: Well, it depends. I mean, if your letter contains any kind of anything that could be construed as a threat, and it gets conveyed to the FBI or ICE or whatever, then you might actually have a problem. Right now, I mean, you know, in the current environment, if things get a lot worse, if Trump declares, martial law and starts putting down protests in the streets and mass arrests and things like that, then, you know, we're all looking at the situation that your mother was looking at. I think the larger, assuming that you're not sending your friend a letter saying that you're going to, you know, go out and shoot ICE officers or something.
1: Oh, God, no. Yeah.
0: Then I think the larger question is, and I have no answer for this, is what can you say to your friend without destroying the friendship if the friendship is more important to you than persuading one other person?
1: It's actually not.
0: Yeah.
1: I can't do it anymore. I've divorced several. Can I just read you the very brief first sentence of my letter to her? What kind of mental gymnastics does it take to vote Republican?
0: Well, good luck.
1: That may be the end of our friendship.
0: Yeah, I get it. You know, there's a couple of people that I've in my life that I've had to write off, and there's a couple of people that I kind of hang on to, and we just don't talk politics. These are just very, very personal decisions. I know. I get it.
1: Yeah,
0: been there, done that.
1: Thank you so much.
0: Okay.
1: I think I'm gonna. I still don't have the answer. Okay.
0: Well, the answer is you don't have to. If your question was, do you face any possibility of legal exposure, the thing that, you know, that your mother was concerned about? If there are no threats or even things that could be, you know, construed as threats in your letter, then I would argue the answer is no, and you should just go ahead and do it. But please don't take my advice. Make your decision on your own here. In fact, that's not even advice.
1: I'm in prison in case I wind up.
0: Okay. Good luck, Babs.
1: Thank you. Okay. Thanks, Tom. Bye.
0: Yeah, good. Thank you. Meanwhile, Andy Beshear says he received, he was with Katie Couric yesterday. He said he's received calls from a couple of people saying that Mitch McConnell's dead. Now, since he got those calls, there has been this proof of life picture, which still has people scratching their heads. But Andy Beshear, you know, who's been on this program, he's going to be running for president in 2 years, governor of Kentucky. He's a Democrat. Saying, is Mitch McConnell dead? People are telling me that. And now we know who the ICE agent is, or at least the Associated Press is reporting who the ICE agent is, who killed Johann Sebastian Guerrero in Biddeford, Maine, at a traffic stop. Guerrero was here legally in the United States, a legal resident of the United States. They have identified the shooter as 37-year-old David Brulette. He has a history of mental illness since and violent behavior since childhood. In fact, his ex-wife, when he told her that ICE had hired him, he didn't believe her. She didn't believe him. She said that because of his long history of psychiatric issues, she thought he was having a mental health episode, and she didn't believe him. That's a quote from the Associated Press. They were married in 2007, divorced in 2009 because he became physically violent. This is, again, from the Associated Press. According to Ashley Brulette, he once threw boiling water at her while she was holding their child, an incident her mother also recounted. He joined ICE in late 2025 and then left a voicemail on his ex-wife's phone saying, quote, "All of you should have your effing throats cut." He actually said the F word. "Yeah, you should. Am I threatening that I'm going to do that? Nope, nope. But I do think that you should have your effing throats cut. Or should have them cut? Yep." End of quote from the voicemail. A second ex-wife, who the AP did not identify because she's afraid of retribution, said that he stalked her and attacked his daughter, dragged her around the house as she cried, smashed spaghetti into her hair. She said Afghanistan destroyed him, turned him into a killing monster. These are the people ICE is hiring, is putting on our streets with guns and masks, absolute impunity, refusing to prosecute or even allow states to investigate. These are the people? Really? This is insane. Or preparation for a police state takeover. Tip of the hat to Jim Turr, my old friend, who passed this along to me. It's a list compiled by Status on Republican bills still awaiting action in the U.S. House of Representatives. This is what the Republicans are up to now. There is one to mint a $250 bill with Trump's portrait on it. Another one to mint a $100 bill with Trump's portrait on it. Another one to rename Dulles International Airport as the Donald J. Trump International Airport. Another to carve Trump's likeness into Mount Rushmore. Seriously, these are proposed legislation by Republicans. Another to create a federal holiday as Donald Trump's birthday. Another to create and award a Donald Trump Peace Prize by the U.S. State Department. Another to award the Congressional Gold Medal to Donald Trump. Another to honor Trump for achieving peace in the Middle East. Another one formally recognizing President Donald J. Trump's role as a transformational peacemaker whose achievements in international diplomacy merit the Nobel Peace Prize. Another to order federal health officials to launch a formal study of Trump derangement syndrome. Another piece of proposed legislation, these are the things that Mike Johnson's seriously thinking about, apparently, to formally authorize construction of the Trump ballroom. And a House resolution formally, quote, acknowledging the positive impact President Donald J. Trump has had on America. I don't see anything in there about getting prices down, getting gas cheaper, helping people get housing, making the air cleaner, the water purer, the food safer. None of those things are Republican priorities. Just cut the taxes on the rich people and let's bow down to the orange master. It's crazy. Meanwhile, two of the three networks refused to carry Trump's speech, ABC and NBC. And so Trump said, quote, "In a rare move, NBC and ABC fake news have both said they would not cover this speech. Fraud like this should mean a revocation of their licenses." He actually said that as part of his speech last night. I'm assuming it was written into the prompter. This is bananas. As CBS, of course, carried it because CBS is now owned and run by a Nepo baby who wants to suck up to Trump no matter what, for reasons that I can't say that I understand. I mean, his daddy is a good friend of Trump's. They're both billionaires. But, you know, ideology? I don't know. One other last Republican thing, and then I just want to summarize his speech. This is how Republicans think, right? The House Republican Conference Chair in the state of Michigan is Lisa McClain. She's the congresswoman from Michigan. And she took to X on Thursday to complain. Here's what she said. You know, there's 890 fires right now burning across Canada because of global warming. Canada is now getting what California had. And by the way, when the California wildfires were going, Canada sent firefighters down to California. They pitched in to help out. We are not helping out the Canadians. So anyhow, they got all these wildfires, and the prevailing winds are blowing some of that smoke down over Michigan. And, you know, I'm hearing from relatives of mine that they can't breathe. And so anyhow, she writes on X. This is, let me get her title again, the House Republican Conference Chair Lisa McClain, Republican of Michigan. Quote, Michiganders shouldn't have to breathe Canada's negligence. Year after year, the smoke crosses the border while Canada does nothing. Stop exporting your smoke into our skies. Enough is enough. This is just wild. Now, when California was on fire, the Canadian government published on X, they said the government of Canada and all Canadians expressed their deep sadness at the devastating wildfires currently impacting Southern California. Team Canada stands ready to reciprocate that support during this time of need. We have left no stone unturned and are exploring all avenues to offer our support to the people of California. But as Dave Max said, this is the most idiotic, self-centered comment. Yeah. But, you know, this is how Republicans think.
2: It's all about me.
0: So Trump said, go to the White House website and download the proof that the Chinese got a hold of 200 million American voter registration records. Well, the fact of the matter is, you could do the same thing. In a number of states, you can simply go to the Secretary of State's website and download the whole list. They're public records. They are all public records. Sometimes you have to pay a small fee, you know, to get the list. But typically, you could just download it for free from the individual states. Or you can buy an entire national list. There are data brokers that sell them. So China didn't have to hack anybody to get that. All they had to do is buy it. And but the document that did get released says that Putin and senior Russian officials were personally overseeing a proxy operation to smear Joe Biden with fabricated Ukraine Burisma corruption claims. Those Kremlin-linked figures, Derkach, Kalimnik, the whole gang, were feeding these narratives to, quote, U.S. officials and other prominent persons. The explicit goal of the operation was to manufacture a high-profile corruption scandal implicating Biden at the peak of the 2020 campaign in order to defeat Biden and, quote, ensure the president's victory. Now, this is a Russian document talking about ensuring the victory of Donald Trump. This is part of the proof that Trump offered last night that the election was rigged. Yeah. another document as proof of Chinese interference again points out that the Chinese were targeting Biden's campaign, not Trump's. Says it in plain English. They weren't doing anything to sway the outcome of the election. They were just trying to, you know, public opinion. I don't think anybody actually vetted these documents. I think that Mark Wayne Mullen I think they just threw this stuff together. The burn bags, he announced they found burn bags from the Obama administration. Well, every administration has burn bags. There are, top secret documents after you've dealt with them in a particular way. Some of them need to be burned. He never said what was in the burn bags. He just said, we found burn bags. Oh, my God. He said evidence that the American elections can be hacked is that they hacked voting machines in Venezuela. The Venezuelans did, with help from the Chinese, according to Trump. Well, that didn't happen here. It happened in Venezuela, probably. He said that there's hundreds of thousands of non-citizens on the voter rolls. Now, that might be the one thing he said that might have some truth to it. Because in 1993, Congress passed the Motor Voter Act. It was called the National Voter Registration Act, the NRVA, but it's referred to typically as the Motor Voter Act. And what it says is that states can have a little box when you get your driver's license. You check that box and it says, I certify that I'm a citizen of the United States and I would like you to register me to vote. And the Republicans opposed that legislation, by the way. They were quite hysterical about it because they don't like people voting. And so the result of that is that in a number of states, people who have green cards, you know, who are here legally, but they're not citizens, when they go to get their driver's license or get the driver's license renewed, sometimes they check the box just thinking that it's, you know, not realizing what it is. Or they didn't check the box, but, you know, somehow the system thought they had. And they end up on the voter rolls. So there are, in my mind, no doubt, thousands, probably tens, maybe hundreds of thousands nationwide, people who are not U.S. citizens who are on the voting rolls. That's not the question. The question is, do they show up and vote? And the answer is no. I mean, the Heritage Foundation did a study going from the early 90s up until the I think 2019, as I recall. So they looked at, like, you know, about a 20-year period in all 50 states, and they found 77 non-citizens who had voted over 20 years in all those elections. It's not a thing. It doesn't happen. But, you know, the reality here is that these guys are trying to make it harder and harder to vote, and they're trying to, you know, lock down control of the vote so that they can prevent the will of the people from being manifested in the ballot, you know, in the election. This is how Putin did it. It's how Orban did it. Ultimately, it didn't work for Orban. Ultimately, people got so pissed off that they said enough already. And I think that's what's going to happen this November. But as I said earlier, I don't think Trump is going to go down without a fight. And the GOP and the billionaires behind the GOP are very well organized and very, very, very well funded. Trump is sitting on $500 million that he can use for elections right now. A lot of it that came from giant corporations and American billionaires. Some of it came from foreign governments. All of it, in my mind, should be illegal. And it would have been if the Supreme Court hadn't legalized this stuff just a couple of decades ago. My daily take over at HarbinReport.com. I think the large issue, the real message of this speech is that we now know Trump's plans for this fall, and we also now know what to do about them. And I think that's pretty straightforward. Basically, he told us exactly what he's going to do this November. When the press reports start coming in that the Democrats are pulling ahead and winning and about to take control of the House or Senate, he will send in the troops. He's going to point back to the speech and tell the nation, hey, back in July, I told you so. I warned you. And now I've got to stop these people from stealing this election. He's going to mobilize ICE. He's going to mobilize the National Guard's rapid reaction force that he's assembled over the last 6 months to seize ballot boxes and crush the inevitable insurrection, the protests in the streets against his seizing the ballot boxes by what he calls left-wing communist domestic terrorists as Democrats. He'll declare a state of emergency. He'll invoke his National Security Presidential Memorandum Number 7, which says that if you are anti-American, you are a terrorist. If you oppose the traditional American family, you are a terrorist. He'll blame it on a foreign country or on Antifa. He'll declare protesting a crime, and tear gas will fill our streets. This is easy for me to imagine because I remember tear gas filling our streets in 1967. I mean, I've been there, done that. You know, that was Lyndon Johnson. It was an entirely different purpose. You know, he was trying to shut down protests over the Vietnam War. And you know, and there were others, of course, that had to do with civil rights. I was in the middle of the Vietnam War ones. And I've worked in a bunch of countries where this scenario already played out and the strongman actually took over. And I think it's also easy for the people, the January 6th people, and people who would wish

audacious as to try as to send out the troops? Well, he will, because he's already tried it once. We know this. I mean, the difference is that 6 years ago, his attorney general, his FBI director, his director of national intelligence, the chairman of the Joint Chiefs, the DHS secretary, and the chief of the National Guard all refused to do this. And so he mobilized a mob to try to kill the vice president and stop the certification of the election. This time, in a classically Putin-esque move, I mean, he gets his instructions from Putin every 2 weeks in their you know, twice-a-month phone calls. He's replaced all those people with lickspittles like Blanche and true believer fanatics like Miller and Homan, who will do exactly what he tells them to do. I mean, many of them were sitting in that room, a whole bunch of White House people sitting there in the front row. They didn't applaud, but, you know, nodding their heads as Trump was telling his lies. He has recently declared officially, you know, words from the president, that Democrats are traitors, that Democrats are communists, that Democrats are potential terrorists, the Democrats should be deported. The only thing he hasn't said so far is that Democrats should be put in these concentration camps that ICE is building. Well, I think that'll come in November. I mean, he can't afford to allow the House or Senate to fall into Democratic hands. He knows this, because the investigations will begin. The criminality will be revealed. He and his family will be looking at possibly going to prison, possibly exile. I mean, it's just his wife gets to reinvent her life any way she wants. And what's left of his properties gets sold off at auction like his casinos were when he bankrupted the last time. I mean, this is what he's imagining at 2 o'clock in the morning when he's rage tweeting. And, you know, he's also remembering the hours that he spent in that courtroom in New York City facing years, decades in prison for 34 felonies for which he was convicted but never sentenced because he became president. And he knows that once he's no longer president, that sentence could be imposed and he could just be carted away to prison by New York State authorities that he can't stop, that Vice President Vance couldn't stop if he becomes president. I mean, it's also easy for him to imagine this happening because it's exactly what he's trying to do to Jim Comey, to Letitia James, to Adam Schiff, and dozens of others. Break them financially and then threaten them with decades in prison. He's done this repeatedly. His latest threat was just a couple days ago. But here's the thing. None of this works without ordinary people saying yes. Right? You go back and, you know, talk to the people who lived through Hitler's Germany, and most of them are dead now, but I met a lot of them in the 80s when I lived in Germany. And they'll tell you, it doesn't work without the National Guard captain who decides the order's lawful enough, the county clerk who hands over the machines because the federal agent shows her a piece of paper, the local cop who puts on his riot gear because his sergeant told him to, the poll worker who turns its ballots over to masked ICE agents because it feels safer. I mean, every one of those people made those decisions in the cold under pressure with somebody with a uniform in front of them. That's why we've got to get ready. Go meet with your local county of election officials. They're mostly your neighbors. They're the ones who are going to stand between a federal agent and your ballot. Ask your sheriff on the record at a public meeting whether he'll take orders from Washington, D.C. or from the county. Ask your state legislators if they have a plan for when the National Guard shows up to take the ballots. Ask your governor. Ask your state attorney general. Find out which lawyers in your town do election work and if they're organized. Get to know the people on your block well enough that you can call them at midnight if necessary. Get to know your local elected officials. Show up at your local Democratic Party meeting. You know, people who've already decided that they know what they're going to do when the time comes behave completely differently than people who get blindsided by it when it happens. What matters next in the next 4 months is going to happen at the local level on county commission meetings and election officials that nobody's watching right now. So go be somebody who's watching.

0: Cece in Northbrook, Illinois. Hey, Cece, what's on your mind today?
1: Hi, Tom. Nice talking to you, and thank you for taking my call.
0: You're welcome. Thanks for calling.
1: You stole my thunder, and I didn't read your report this morning, but my topic is, what's the plan in case voting doesn't work? And you had some solutions as far as the immediate action, what we should be doing now, because we're under attack as, mm-hmm. as a country mm-hmm. from the federal government. The federal government is straight up criminal. Nobody, that shouldn't be a debate, except with the 35% that support Trump. Okay, my thought is, I'm African American. Our weakness is our strength, and that means we're a minority. Mm-hmm. And I take, for example, our impact as far as boycotting. Now, this is just one of my solutions going forward, is that we really did some damage to target black people. And we're able to get on the same page for the most part when it comes to things like this. Mm-hmm. And I feel like we, as a minority, that would be a tactic. If we had leadership, we could organize, like, I'm talking about as a country, right. for the citizenship.
0: Yeah.
1: We could organize, like, and let's just say the gay population. They, same thing. That's their the strength is their weakness. The weakness is their strength.
0: Well,
1: but we need to be
0: more
1: organized.
0: They're also going after Target, Because Target kowtowed to the administration on both DEI and Pride Week.
1: Yes. So I'm just saying we got to think ahead. We're doing good. I think I'm not criticizing what we're doing now, but it's that we don't have a leader or a person that's, that kind of directs us besides Tom Hartman. And not everybody's watching Tom Hartman. But we need a national leader, such as your Jesse Jackson types, and that mm-hmm. they've long gone. So, and also we need an impeachment group, that just screams impeachment. Like you say, repeat it 7 times over. But anyway, my bottom line is we need strategy in case things go south, which they are going south. The man just gave a treasonous speech last night. I mean, it's one of many. So that's all I'm asking is for strategy and organization. We have that, but we just need to be more focused.
0: Cece, that's like the hardest question that I don't know how to answer. It appears to me that if the Democrats don't take at least one of the two houses of Congress, either the House or the Senate, if they don't take one of those or the other, that the last group that will be able to stand against Trump will be the states. And then the question becomes, do we have state governors, attorneys general, and secretaries of state in particular, who are willing to essentially do a soft secession, to say, we're going to ignore what the Supreme Court says. We're going to ignore what the federal government says. We're going to run our state the proper way, and we are not going to become a police state like Trump wants. And then, how are they going to respond when Trump tries to mobilize their National Guard? And it could get really, really, really ugly.
1: Yes.
0: But in terms of, the people, you and I, the people, getting into the streets, obviously, is peacefully, is going to be a big piece of it, because that's one of the things that gives backbone and spine to politicians. Bernie's old saying that politicians are not leaders. They're always followers. They're looking for a parade that they can jump in front of and, lift the flag and say, this is my parade. And we have to be that parade. I think the main work that we need to be doing now, and we all need to be doing now, is getting people ready for this, is, letting them know, what the possible outcomes are, reaching out to our local officials, like I said in my rant, 10 minutes ago or 15, 20 minutes ago.
1: Yes.
0: And just, just getting ready and making sure that our state level people and county and city level people know that we have their backs. Cece, I got to move along,
1: that's
0: a hell of a question.
1: Thing.
0: Yeah.
1: Mitch McConnell, I saw him at the supermarket. He was in the Cheerio line, And I think he was complaining about the gas prices and he couldn't get to work and the food was a high. Yeah. And so I just want to let you know that all is well on that front.
0: Well, that's
1: in
0: good.
1: The supermarket.
0: Have you seen that picture of Mitch in the hospital bed and Elaine Chao, his wife, sitting next to him with Bernie Sanders with his mittens sitting between the two of them?
1: No, I did not.
0: It's going all over the internet. Cece, thanks for the call.
1: Right.
0: Good talking to you. Eric in Duluth, Minnesota, you have the last half minute. Eric, what's up?
2: I think that the entire catastrophe we're living through dates back to a single crime that was committed by the Supreme Court. When you grant immunity to a psychopath or to any human being, you've committed a crime against humanity.
0: I agree. And granting immunity to Trump, big mistake. I'm with you. Eric, thank you. Well said. And thank you for being with us today. We'll be back same time, same place. In the meantime, don't forget, democracy is not a spectator sport. It requires all of us, and that includes you. So get out there, get active, tag your issue. Show up at your local Democratic Party meeting. It's important.
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4: This is Robin Collier, manager of KCEI. 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

0: Graham. 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I'm Brad Friedman, your friendly investigative blogger, journalist, troublemaker, muckraker, an all-around swell fellow, says me from bradblog.com. Thank you very much for joining us for the Bradcast today. Coming up, in addition to Desi Doyen's latest Green News Report. Hi,
1: Yay.
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1: Hi.
0: We will be joined by political science professor and expert on Middle Eastern affairs, David Ferris, to discuss the apparent collapse. Who could have foreseen it?
1: Except everybody.
0: Of Donald Trump's 60-day truce with Iran and much more. But on Wednesday evening, after we had been waiting for several days for the official announcement, in a self-shot video from the back porch of his forested seaside home with sounds of cars on a nearby roadway heard throughout, Maine's Democratic U.S. Senate nominee Graham Plattner announced that he would be indeed withdrawing from the race against Republican U.S. Senator Susan Collins, following an allegation of rape against him by a former girlfriend. The statutory deadline for Plattner to withdraw from the race and be replaced by someone else is Monday, July 13. The state's Democratic Party would then have 2 weeks until July 27 to determine a replacement candidate in time for the critical midterm elections in November, with Democratic hopes of flipping Maine's Senate seat from red to blue, key to their roadmap of taking back majority in the Senate and putting the brakes on Donald Trump's disastrous agenda with it. In the 11-minute video released on social media on Wednesday night, Plattner insisted that the 2021 rape allegation against him is entirely untrue, quote, not real, and charged that the information coming out against him just 1 week after the deadline to withdraw from the race, 1 week before the deadline, comes from a system of corporate media and D.C. establishment interest meant to prevent him and the progressive movement, he says, that he built in Maine from winning the election, despite his overwhelming victory in the June 9th primary following other allegations, though none as serious as this most recent claim. Plattner charged that that were he to stay in the race, were he not to drop out, he would no longer have any access, it was made clear to him, to resources that he would need to win, like money from the major Democratic donors and institutions and the things like voter lists and so forth. He went on to assert that the Democratic establishment would rather lose, he said, to lose Susan Collins than allow him and his progressive movement to move forward. He demanded there be a, quote, open and democratic process to determine a replacement for him before finally announcing what had seemed inevitable several days ago, that, yes, he will be withdrawing from the U.S. Senate race.
2: Amy and I struggled about getting into this. Last summer, right around this time of year, we sat down and we looked at each other and we said, if we believe in the kind of politics we think that we do, we have to do this. Over the past couple days, really yesterday and today, we have had to have that exact same conversation. We believe that for the movement to continue, it can't be me. And for that reason, we are suspending campaign operations. This is incredibly difficult because I know that some will think it's an admission of guilt, and it most certainly is not. We're not doing it because of the allegations. We're doing it because of the structures that are being taken away from us by those in power. And I also feel an immense amount of responsibility to everyone who has worked so hard to get us to where we are. We went toe-to-toe with one of the most entrenched political systems in the history of the world, and we won. We beat them on June 9th in overwhelming numbers. We did it the right way. We built a campaign. We engaged in electoral politics. We motivated people. We banded together. We did it the way that we were told we are supposed to make change. And we won. And now they are not going to let us have it. Not if it's me. And so we're suspending campaign operations. I want to make clear, though, I intend to file my paperwork to withdraw. The process needs to assure that what comes next is reflective of the Mainers who on June 9th turned out and showed that they are desperate for a different kind of politics. It needs to be driven not from back rooms, but by the will of the people. And the decisions that come next must come from that. All we were asking for was health care, was to end the genocide, to use our taxpayer dollars at home to uplift our communities instead of waging war overseas. We were asking for a fair system. We were asking for an end to the corruption, the end to the money in politics. We were asking for real democracy, and we did it the right way, and we won. But now the ball is in the court of the Democratic establishment. My name might be on the ballot right now, but that ballot line belongs to the people of Maine. And on November 3rd, it needs to belong to the people of Maine. And the next Democratic senator for Maine needs to belong to the people of Maine. They need to reflect the will and the values of the people of this state. I love this state. I love Maine, and I love Mainers in ways that I can't really describe. I'm immensely proud of what we have built, and I have the utmost faith that we will continue to build, and we will continue to move towards a better future. From the bottom of my heart, thank you. Thank all of you. And keep fighting. We're going to win someday.
0: And it cuts off there. Maine's U.S. Democratic, still Maine's Democratic U.S. Senate candidate until he drops out by Monday 13, Graham Plattner. A lot more traffic in rural Maine than I might have suspected, but that was where he taped it on his apparently on his back porch. As the New York Times reported on Thursday morning, Graham Plattner's announcement late Wednesday that he was suspending his Senate run in Maine plunged Democrats into a foggy, fast-paced search for a replacement, with a growing group of contenders already jostling to become the party's new nominee. In early June, Mr. Plattner won the Senate nomination after more than 150,000 Democratic primary voters cast ballots for him. That was apparently a record. Now the state's Democratic Party has been left to find a new candidate with a process that it is creating on the fly. The party has said it will pick a new candidate through a nomination convention before the July 27 deadline set by state law. The timing and specifics of that convention had not been set as of early Thursday, but there was talk of allowing hundreds of Maine Democrats to vote on the nominee. How delegates to that convention will be chosen remains to be seen, and some, like our friend David Dayan over at the American Prospect, has argued that a statewide local caucuses would be a more democratic way to select Plattner's replacement. After Plattner, a progressive populist oysterman, departed the race on Wednesday, a small group of ambitious Democrats quickly moved to join the contest. to replace him. Troy Jackson, a former president of the Maine Senate and a fifth-generation Maine logger, favored by some progressives, said that he was running. He came up short in the Democratic primary for governor in Maine just last month. I think he came in third, despite being endorsed in that race by Plattner at the time. Hours before he entered the Senate do-over contest, he secured the endorsement of Representative Ro Khanna, a California progressive who was once one of Plattner's most vocal supporters, campaigning with him around the state. Jordan Wood, another progressive, also said he would enter the race, a former congressional staff member. Mr. Wood narrowly lost in the House primary in Northern Maine's swing congressional district last month. The state has two U.S. House districts. Earlier on Wednesday, Dan Kleben, a founder of a brewery, said that he was joining the contest, writing on Substack that Maine voters, quote, deserve a senator who will fight for us, not one who enables Trump at every turn. Clearly referring to Susan Collins there. And on Thursday morning, Dr. Nirav Shah, an epidemiologist who led Maine's response to the coronavirus pandemic and finished second in the primary for governor last month, just before Troy Jackson, he became the latest Democrat to officially enter the contest, joining a quickly growing field. There may still be more to come. Also weighing a candidacy is apparently Shenna Bellows, the Maine Secretary of State and a former state lawmaker. The Maine Democratic Party voted Wednesday to approve the convention in a meeting with more than 100 state party members. Leaders in that state party were expected to meet again on Thursday to move toward finalizing the process, however they figure out how to do that. So that's fun. We will be keeping our eyes on that in the days ahead.
1: Yeah, I hope we find out soon what's going to happen. I hope they put the Maine voters first in this.
0: Well, obviously they want to, or they say they want to, though, as David Dayen pointed out, that caucus idea where everyone could participate in their local town.
1: Might do that, but
0: that's not the way they're going. Let's not judge it until we see what they end up coming out with. But speaking of deadlines, Mitch McConnell, the 84-year-old Kentucky senator's disappearance from public view continues to be a mystery now, going on nearly a month, due to what aides describe only as his hospitalization without saying why or explaining what his condition actually is. Some are now suggesting that he may even be dead already. Reports indicate that McConnell, was found unconscious with cardiac arrest at his home on June 14 when CPR was reportedly administered. But in Kentucky, as in Maine, a key deadline looms. That would be August 3rd in this case. Write them all down. Under Kentucky law, if McConnell is declared unfit for office before that date, for whatever reason, there's a special election to fill out his term, if it happens by August 3rd. After that date, however, according to reporter Ken Klippenstein, the seat sits empty until whoever wins November's already scheduled race is sworn in on January 3 of next year. McConnell, the former Senate Republican leader, had chosen not to run for another term this November. In a political system run by the sage leaders that people like McConnell imagine themselves to be, writes Klippenstein, he would have stepped down so voters could have an orderly election and decide for themselves. Instead, we have a mad dash for partisan power, he writes. A longtime Capitol Hill source tells him congressional Republicans do not want to risk a special election. They fear that GOP voters in such an election might nominate a MAGA candidate over someone friendlier to their party establishment. Kentucky's Democratic Governor Andy Beshear has now entered the fray, sending McConnell's office a letter requesting a health update, a first step towards potentially appointing an interim senator and flipping that seat blue, though that would require a constitutional challenge to the state law that McConnell helped engineer himself some years ago after Beshear defeated a Republican to become governor, a law that would now prevent a Democratic governor from being able to appoint an interim senator in such a case, as is done in most states, though there could be a legal challenge to that. Nonetheless, there is also concern among those Republicans that a Republican primary would end up with a MAGA candidate who couldn't beat a Democratic candidate in a special election. So that's just one reason why things may stall here until after August 3. We'll see. Lawmakers stayed almost completely silent about McConnell's unexplained absence for more than 2 weeks. During that stretch, he missed more than 20 votes in the very close Senate, including a knife-edge resolution to curb Trump's powers over Iran. Facing pressure this week for answers, Senate Republican leaders John Thune and John Barrasso offered vague reassurances. They said they'd spoken with McConnell by phone and that everything was fine, though recent accounts of conversations with McConnell, notes Klippenstein, are all suspiciously uniform. Nearly everyone claims to have talked to him for about 20 minutes and about a range of complex policy issues. In fact, the CNN, they put up a number of quotes and a number of posts on social media from Republican elected officials claiming that they had spoken with McConnell. One of them was from Republican Congressman Jack Kimball. He wrote, quote, "I spoke to my old friend, Mitch McConnell, this morning, the senior senator from Kentucky. He's still recovering in the hospital. We talked for just shy of 45 minutes. Now, Jack Kimball, as turns out, is a he's a fake.
1: He's a parody
0: he's
1: account.
0: He's a parody
1: he's
0: account.
1: Not a real
0: he's
1: congressman.
0: Not actually real. Not actually a Republican, but they had trouble, I guess, telling the difference between a fake Republican and a real Republican when it came to the comments that they were making about Mitch McConnell. Good job, CNN. Anyway, Kentucky's outgoing Republican congressman, Thomas Massie, a real Republican, he couldn't resist mocking all of this. He posted his own parody version on X, writing, quote, "I spoke to Mitch McConnell for about 20 minutes this morning. He said we should end the war with Iran, quit giving aid to Israel, stop spying on Americans without a warrant, and he's really sorry about how my primary turned out." So, yes, the image of McConnell hashing out policy with colleagues clashes with medical reality, notes Klippenstein. Fewer than 5% of patients McConnell's age, he's 84, fewer than 5% of them actually survive an out-of-hospital cardiac arrest, and most survivors suffer lasting brain damage. So at this point, we don't know. We will, of course, be keeping our eyes on that story as well. Donald Trump, by the way, on his way home from the NATO summit overnight, claimed that he had no idea how McConnell was doing. Do you believe him? It can be difficult to tell, of course, when Trump knows anything about anything. Usually when he says he knows something, it turns out he actually doesn't. And when he doesn't know something, he says he does, whatever it is, vice versa. What he clearly knew nothing about, despite claiming for years that he knew everything about it, however, is Iran and the war that he launched on them with no apparent way to win it or even to get out of it. So does he, do we have any idea where we are going at this point in that war? Let's take a quick break here. We will pick up on that story next with Roosevelt University's David Ferris, who may also have some thoughts on these other, on McConnell, on Plattner as well. And speaking of Trump spiking your energy bills, again, Desi Doyen will have our latest Green News report later with some remarkable idiocy from the Trump administration. All of that straight ahead on your Bradcast. I'm Brad Friedman.
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0: least Donald Trump doesn't when it comes to his war in Iran. Welcome back. It's the Bradcast. I'm Brad Friedman from bradblog.com. Donald Trump entered his war on Iran, apparently on a sugar high, in late February, shortly after what he saw as an easy military success in Venezuela, thinking he could do it again, demanding nothing less from Iran than, quote, unconditional surrender from the Islamic Republic, as he made clear at the time. He promised the conflict would end very quickly in just a matter of days, then just a matter of weeks. And now, nearly 4.5 months into the war, Trump has little to show for it other than a limited so-called memorandum of understanding, which would appear to be a virtually unconditional surrender to Iran instead. And now, even that agreement appears to be slipping away after the U.S. and Iran exchanged fire overnight in the biggest escalation of hostilities since the MOU was initially signed about 3 weeks ago. As Reuters reports today, U.S. President Donald Trump's struggle to extricate himself from the unpopular Iran war has hit another new roadblock, with the latest exchange of attacks between the two sides leaving him with few good options and a faltering ceasefire, which is putting it nicely, by the way, faltering. On Wednesday, Trump declared that the interim agreement to end the conflict, the MOU, declaring a 60-day truce, was, quote, over. He went on to describe his negotiating partners in Iran as, quote, scum and, quote, very bad, evil people. And he ordered fresh military strikes against the Islamic Republic after Iran targeted U.S. military sites in Bahrain and Kuwait following the U.S. bombing of Iranian targets in response to attacks on tankers in the Strait of Hormuz believed to have been carried out by Iran. Some truce. It's all going very well. More than 3 weeks after the signing of that memorandum of understanding, the latest flare-up has once again spiked global oil prices by about 7% so far and has served to highlight the completely predictable difficulties Trump faces in forging a comprehensive peace deal and a face-saving exit from the war, as Reuters describes it. I would argue such a face-saving exit is the only thing that Trump is seeking at this point. And as I've been arguing for months since this war began, there appears to be no way out for him, face-saving or otherwise at this point, but certainly no exit that can in any way be regarded as any kind of victory for the U.S. or certainly for Donald Trump. Before the recent flare-ups, political scientist and Nation contributor David Ferris wrote about the so-called memorandum of understanding as one, quote, that no one understands, least of all Donald Trump and his band of unskilled negotiators. Still, writes Ferris, underneath the daily violence, turmoil, and confusion in and around the Strait, the outline of a settlement remains legible. But it can only be realized if the Trump administration is willing to accept what amounts to a stinging strategic defeat. Any fair reading of the actual terms of the memorandum, writes David, confirms that they lend themselves to harsh outcomes for American negotiators for one simple reason. The U.S. team got played by their more motivated, clever, and emboldened counterparts. If the memorandum is to lead to a durable settlement, it will be on terms that Tehran could only have dreamed of when the American and Israeli bombing started in February. The only relevant question going forward is whether Trump can accept that this little misadventure failed. Iran is insisting that commercial ships wanting to pass through the Strait obtain a permit and then use a route taking them through Iranian territorial waters. That is obviously a violation of international maritime law, observes Ferris, yet it also appears to be fully consistent with the document that a cornered President Trump signed in Versailles. The MOU, Ferris explains, is a document whose fundamental purpose is stage management and narrative building rather than conflict resolution. It is the diplomatic equivalent of shoving clutter under the bed instead of cleaning the room. I know what that's like. Joining us now is David Ferris, professor of political science at Roosevelt University in Chicago, author of several books, including his latest, The Kids Are All Left, How Young Voters Will Unite America. Also, It's Time to Fight Dirty, How Democrats Can Build a Lasting Majority in American Politics. He also has a background in Middle Eastern studies and scholarship, having written and or contributed to books on both Egypt and Iran. Oh, Professor Ferris, welcome back to the broadcast, sir.
1: Great to be here, Brett. Thanks for having me on.
0: All right. We spoke to you earlier in this conflict, I think, and I wanted to check back in with you about the details in this so-called memorandum of understanding between Iran and U.S. since at least when you wrote your piece at The Nation just before the July 4 holiday. But things have quickly deteriorated since then. And there are a couple of other domestic political items I would love to get your quick take on before we dive back into whatever is left of the MOU in Iran and all of that. David, as we detailed in our first segment, Maine's progressive Democratic U.S. Senate candidate Graham Plattner announced on Wednesday that he would be dropping out of the race against Republican Senator Susan Collins after an allegation of sexual assault surfaced last week. He is pulling out in time to allow the state Democratic Party to replace him with another candidate. Essentially, he's claiming that the corporate media and establishment Democratic Party wanted him out of the race in order to deny the progressive movement that he helped build in Maine. He did win more than 70% of the vote in the primary in early June. Your general thoughts on that entire fine mess today, David?
1: Yeah, sure. I think it's unfortunate that this is the way that the Plattner campaign ended. I think a lot of people were very excited about him. I can see why they were excited about him if you've watched him speak. If you've seen the kind of enthusiasm that was generated at his rallies and some of the ideas that he was pushing, I mean, Graham Plattner in a vacuum without the baggage is a really exciting political presence, right? I think that it's causing a lot of intra-party discord right now because there are people who are saying, well, you should have seen this all coming. There were a lot of red flags versus folks that were saying, you know, everything up until this point was something that we could deal with, you know, I'm not sure. I think people are trying to read a little bit more into it than is really there. I think that the encouraging things to me are, one, that the Democrats and their supporters are still willing to say, you know, a credible sexual assault charge is a bridge too far for us, right? Mm-hmm. Like, we're not going to stick with a candidate like this. And I think a lot of Plattner's backers, even people who rode with him through the scandals like circa a month ago about, you know, the sexting stuff and the affairs and I think even those folks are stepping back and saying, like, you know, we can't support this, right? And I actually think that that's to their credit. I think that's to the credit of all Democrats that we have a line in the sand that we won't cross, right? And I think that that's, like, in terms of party unity, I think what we need to focus on from here on out is kind of celebrating that party-wide consensus that we don't want giant, like, pieces of crap representing our party, right?
0: Let me push you on one point there, because I've heard many on the left sort of complain about, you know, there a lack of a vetting process by the Democrats. Why didn't they vet this guy better? But isn't that what many Democrats, particularly on the progressive left, have been complaining about in recent years? They don't want the party to, you know, choose the candidates for them. I mean, if the party itself had gone in and said, hey, you don't want this guy, there's stuff about his past that's really troubling. I mean, wouldn't that have been seen as an attempt to stage manage the race by the party establishment and decide the candidate over the voters who, you know, for good or bad reason, ended up choosing Plattner here?
1: Right. And there's a tension here that's just going to be inherent in the primary system that we use in the United States, right? And I'm kind of putting my political scientist hat on here for a second, mm-hmm. which is that, like, there's no other country on the face of the earth that where the political parties allow, like, basically the general electorate to opt in and choose the candidates for the party itself. Mm. Right. So in that sense, we have the two weakest parties in the democratic world, to the extent that the voters themselves are the ones who really drive the process on nominee selection and are often willing to override a scandal or mm-hmm. willing to override the verdict of the party establishment, right? And here you have a case where, you know, the verdict of the party establishment, I think, happens to have been correct in this case. right? But there is an ongoing problem here that has to be managed, which is that there's an expectation. It's particularly on the progressive left, but I think this is a shared across the intra-party spectrum, which is that the voters are the decision makers here, right? And the party just kind of like manages the process or stage manages the process from afar with as light a hand as possible, you know. And you're right. If the party had stepped in earlier and ran a really aggressive campaign against Plattner or said, I mean, I actually think that they did do more or less everything they could to discourage people from voting for Plattner, right? But they consolidated around someone who was not viable, which is the outgoing governor, Janet Mills, who was quite old. And I think the other thing that you want to talk to me about today, which is Mitch McConnell, like there's obvious reasons why we don't want a first-term 78-year-old senator, right?
0: Well, let me go ahead and jump into that because I want to get back to Iran in a second. But do you have any thoughts on this weird situation now with McConnell? He's said to, you know, be hospitalized now for nearly a month, where nobody seems to know if he's actually alive or dead. He hasn't been seen since that 911 call was, you know, to his house, where someone was reportedly unconscious, suffered a heart attack, had CPR administered. Any guesses? I realize it's just a guess, but any idea what's going on here?
1: I mean, my guess is that he's gravely incapacitated and on the way to death, right? I mean, there's not really any other explanation for why we haven't heard from him. It is puzzling to me because he doesn't need to hang on like this, right? I think the default assumption would be to think to yourself and say, like, well, Kentucky has a Democratic governor who could replace him, and so he's hanging on so he doesn't get replaced by a Democrat. But Kentucky actually has a state law,
0: right,
1: passed 5 years ago that says the governor doesn't get to pick the replacement. Right? You have to consult the state party, which convenes a panel and then picks an acceptable candidate to fill that seat until a special election is held. So there's really virtually zero chance that McConnell's seat would fall to the Democrats here, which makes the sort of like the Weekend at Bernie's stuff all the much more puzzling to me. It's like, why are we doing this? Just admit that he's incapacitated and have him step out. Right?
0: Well,
1: it just doesn't make any sense to me.
0: Well, there is some, as I understand it, there's an August 3rd deadline after which it will be too late to run a special election. There's some concern if they run a special election, Republicans will elect some MAGA guy. There's also concerns about that state law that they changed the law when Beshear, a Democrat, you know, became the governor there. They changed it from allowing him to appoint someone to that process you mentioned. But there is some concerns that that's not constitutional and that somehow Beshear would be able to overturn that. So crazy. I mean, anyway, it gives us something to look at on the Republican side of the Senate while we're also looking, between our fingers at what's going on in Maine. Let's get back to Iran. Not nearly as fun, but you wrote at the Nation about this memorandum of understanding, the details of which seem to be very good for Iran, much less so for the U.S. But after Trump spent the day on Wednesday declaring that the truce was over, that the Iran's leaders were scum and evil bad people, I mean, are the terms of that agreement, good or bad, even relevant at this point? Or are we beyond that, you think?
1: It's so hard to know what's happening at any given moment, Brad, because the president of the United States likes to just pop off on social media in ways that even our own negotiators have allegedly had to tell the Iranians not to pay any attention to Trump's Truth Social accounts, right? Like, they're just like, just ignore it. He's doing this. He's performing for a domestic audience. What the president of the United States says is not actually that important in terms of how these negotiations go.
0: Wow.
1: And so to me, there's a lot of big talk right now from the president about how the ceasefire is over and torn up, but you know, I don't see any evidence yet that he's really committed to that. I think this is a negotiating posture. I think that the Trump administration is still pretty deep into denial about the document that they did sign, right? Because it's clear to me, as I wrote in the piece, that the Iranians believe that the memorandum that they signed gives them the right to dictate how and where and at what cost traffic passes through the Strait of Hormuz. Right, like that is the big thing that they wanted out of this, that has been dropped into their lap by our moronic president, who proved to them that they have a source of leverage of the global economy that they didn't really even know that they had. Right, like I think everybody anticipated an attempt to close the Strait of Hormuz. I don't think anybody anticipated how easy it would be. Yeah, like Iran has not sunk any tankers, right? They've landed some blows on them, but like the reality is they have not actually demonstrated a serious military mastery of the strait, right? What they have done is they have spooked the insurance markets, and shown that the, you know, one of the world's great powers is Lloyd's of London, right? That is like the insurers do not want these multi-million dollar tankers risking the lives of their crew and risking the ships themselves and their cargo for anything less than a really robust peace and a really robust understanding that both sides agree to. And until we have that, traffic is not going to resume at normal levels. And strategic stocks are going to continue to dwindle, and we're going to be back to the same economic pressures that we had a month ago. And if, unless President Trump is willing to admit that the document he signed turns over the Strait of Hormuz to Iran in a way that really, like, the Iranian, like, you look at that MOU and you're like, who wrote this? The IRGC? I mean, it's unbelievable,
0: It's right
1: right?
0: there. Yeah, it's right there in you detail where it says, exactly what they're carrying out, which is one of the reasons why, at this point, well, you argue that the trajectory Iran is now on, thanks to this dumb war, is that they will have that control of the strait, which you describe as an instrument of global clout that now serves the strategic purpose of a nuclear weapon, but at a significantly lower cost. Explain that for me. How so?
1: Well, sure, right. I mean, we've been in this standoff with Iran for 20 years based on their nuclear program, right? And the assumption was that they were building a nuclear weapon. If you listen to President Trump or Netanyahu, right, the idea is that they're going to get a nuclear weapon, and like 5 minutes later, they're going to nuke Tel Aviv and commit suicide, and everyone will die, right? Which is just it's not plausible. If you look at the behavior of this regime of the past 40 years, they are not irrational, right? They are extremist, but they are not irrational. And they wanted a nuclear weapon first and foremost as a instrument of regime survival, right? They looked at what the difference between Iraq and North Korea. I said the regime that survived is the one that had nukes, right? And so what they wanted was a robust deterrent that could discourage the Americans in particular and the Israelis from undertaking regime change operations, which is what they feared for 20 years and running now. And what they discovered accidentally through this war is that they already have a nuclear weapon, right? And that nuclear weapon is called the Strait of Hormuz, right? Is it quite as stark as a nuclear deterrent? No, but it's close enough. They don't have to build anything, right? Like they don't have to trick any IAEA inspectors to get this done, right? They already have it, and so that to me makes a settlement actually a little bit more plausible, right? Because the Iranians, they're not going to give up all their enrichment capacity. They're not going to give up their theoretical right to pursue nuclear weapons, but I do think that they would be willing to sign a document that kicked the can down the road, and that kind of in the same way that the Iran deal from 2015 did, that Obama crafted. I think they'd be willing to sign that, but the terms that they are getting are much better than they were in January. They're better than they were in 2015. Right, it's like the deal is like, give us control over the strait. We'll kick the can down the road for nuclear stuff, 10 or 15 years, and you bring us in out of the cold, right? Like, we want the sanctions gone. We want the, preventing us from using the global economic system and, the SWIFT system, the banking system, all this stuff that they can't do right now that's harming their economy. If this crisis is going to end before the midterms, those are going to be the terms, right? We have to admit that Iran controls the strait. We have to lift the sanctions. We have to give them basically everything that they wanted, and all Iran has to do is sign the same document they signed in 2015, essentially, right?
0: And to that end, David Ferris, while it seems that they have the upper hand in coming originally to this agreement, it now seems like aren't they somewhat giving it up by these skirmishes in the Strait at this point? I mean, this is a pretty good deal for this is a great deal for them. If they can get it ironed out as it's detailed in the memorandum of understanding, aren't they sort of somewhat risking losing that leverage with the attacks on ships in the Strait of Hormuz? Or is that sort of thing needed to establish their rule of law in the Strait? That if you want to go through it, you can't go by Oman, you got to come through our own territorial waters. I mean, what is, do you have any sense of what their thinking is here? Because yeah, it does seem like they were doing really well with this memorandum of understanding. So to some extent, calling it off as it seems to be now would seem to hurt them rather than help them, no?
1: Well, I think both of these things are true, right? They are taking an enormous risk here, and the risk is that if the United States can prove through some combination of like risk management and military intervention that they can restore traffic in Hormuz to some fraction of the pre-war levels that would not wreck the global economy, then you have undermined the Iranians' leverage, right? And so from the Iranians' perspective, allowing America to dictate a safe route on the other side of the strait, like on the Yemeni coast, that is such a risk to their leverage that I think that they are willing to blow the whole thing up to establish the principle that they get to dictate to shipping where the shipping transits the strait. I think that is the most important thing that they want to establish right now before they will come to any final understanding on the nuclear stuff, which seems to be all that the Trump administration cares about anymore. And so I think, to me, the Trump administration needs to pick a lane, right? They savaged the Obama people for years for not getting the whole thing at once. They were like, you separated all the other issues off the nuclear thing. You know, we didn't do anything about proxies, ballistic missiles, all this stuff. You focused on the nuclear stuff, and that's terrible. And now, I mean, ironically, it is the Trump administration that needs to choose like which hill it wants to die on here. Like, if it really wants a nuclear settlement that ensures that Iran doesn't have a nuclear weapon for the next 10 or 15 years, they are going to have to give up control over the strait, or they are going to have to marshal the resources and the political will to open the strait by force on the eve of the U.S. midterm elections, right? To risk this massive economic crisis, months more of this tit for tat strikes in the strait, and that's a huge risk for Trump, right? And so I think the Iranians are gambling that they still ultimately, when push comes to shove, they still have the upper hand here, and that the Trump administration simply does not want to take the political and economic risks that they think it would take to demonstrate that Iran doesn't actually have control of the strait at all.
0: And that would seem to be the case because, you know, as you mentioned, the JCPOA, the Obama era deal that Trump calls the JCPOC recently. I mean, one of the legitimate criticisms about it was, yes, it did not deal with Iran's proxy militias. It did not deal with ballistic missiles and so forth. But neither does this memorandum of understanding, as far as I can tell. And Trump, as Reuters reports, Trump, who campaigned for a second term on promises to avoid foreign interventions and focus on Americans' economic concerns, has framed the interim agreement as a resounding U.S. victory. But even if it were to be somehow worked out, given the terms as laid out in the framework of that MOU that Trump signed, even if it worked out well at this point, can an agreement under those terms be regarded as any actual victory for the U.S. at all, much less a resounding one?
1: No, of course not, right? I mean, he's relying on the MAGA spin machine, the MAGA propaganda machine, to be able to somehow turn this obvious defeat into some kind of victory. And you could already see it happening right after the memorandum was signed. You had Republican senators being marched out onto Fox News to say that, like, of course Iran should have a ballistic missile program, right? Like, I mean,

0: author of Time to Fight Dirty, How Democrats Can Build a Lasting Majority in American Politics, as well as Kids Are All Left, How Young Voters Will Unite America. You can find his work and this article, even though, because I think we are still going to, in some way, get back to this memo of understanding, or at least the terms of the deal, if we ever are going to find any way out of this mess. And David does a really great job of explaining what it is and, frankly, how stupid it is and how ill-considered it was over at The Nation. You can find it at thenation.com, the memo of understanding that no one understands. You can also find him on the Blue Skies at David Ferris. David, great speaking as ever with you. We'll be talking again soon, I suspect.
1: Whenever you want me, Brad, I'm around. Thanks for having me on.
0: You're the best, brother. Thank you.
1: Thank you.
0: Okay, I will tell you, one of the things that is occurring to me while I'm talking to David is, you know, what is actually better for the GOP at this point? Is it better for them, for the war to still be ongoing at that point, kind of the way it is now? Or is it better for them to have some sort of agreement, which is obviously, if it's anything like the MOU, this Memorandum of Understanding, if it's anything like that, it is a terrible agreement.
2: Yeah.
0: And at least as far as terrible in, you know, regards to what Republicans have been saying for years now about Barack Obama's agreement with Iran, which actually was not a terrible agreement, but had, you know, it separated off things like ballistic missiles, which Republicans pretended to be furious about and all of that. So I'm just wondering at this point, what will be better for them by the time we get to November? An ongoing hot war like we are having now, or a terrible agreement if they can ever come up with one with Donald Trump, the great deal maker?
2: Yeah, I think that there are two things possibly going on here. One, no matter what happens, the Republicans will try to gaslight everyone that it's the best thing ever and could never have been any better or different. It is the best it could possibly
0: be. If there is
2: a
0: deal.
2: And it's a victory. I know.
0: And the Iranians don't need to necessarily agree to any deal. They know what's going on. They know what the political situation is here.
2: Oh, they certainly do. Yeah. But I think what Republicans will do regardless is say, whatever is happening, deal, no deal. Everything blows up. It's the greatest thing ever. They'll try to gaslight everybody into whatever happens, it's the best. And then on the other hand,
0: everything blows up part is what I'm worried about. But
2: yes.
0: Maybe you just meant that figuratively.
2: Yeah, I mean that
0: I think.
2: Figuratively.
0: Okay, yeah,
2: but
0: gotcha.
2: The other aspect of not just the gaslighting from Republicans, but also gas prices. There is going to be a cliff up ahead when there is not enough gas, I mean oil, I should say, in strategic stockpiles. That is not getting replenished. So high gas prices, we are told, is a real problem for the political party in power.
0: A monumental foreign policy flub like no one has ever seen before, as Donald Trump likes to say.
2: Yep.
0: Breaking records for how terrible this is.
2: True.
0: Well done, Mr. President. You nailed it again. Good Lord. All right, let's take a quick break. And, well, speaking of all of the above, whatever, that's next with Desi Doyen and the Green News Report right here on the broadcast. I'm Brad Friedman. Hey, this is Brad. Please consider supporting whichever progressive media outlet is serving you. Most, just like us, do not receive corporate or political support. We all need your support to counter the powerful corporate media echo chamber. From Desi Doyen and myself, thank you.
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0: You know, much of the country was sweltering over the past week. One of the few, if only, cool places in the nation was out here on the West Coast in Los Angeles and so forth. Well, that's ending too, apparently.
2: Not anymore.
0: That's coming to an end. You knew it was coming. How did we know? Well, because for all of the things we've been talking about for the past 18 years on our Green News Report.
4: I don't want to deal with them anymore. They're scum.
2: Oil prices spike again as Trump calls the ceasefire off. Historic storm obliterates rainfall record in Ohio. Plus,
5: I'm thrilled to report that after 35 years,

0: On July 4th, we will end the subsidies for wind and solar.
1: Trump administration kills clean energy subsidies as Americans struggle with soaring electricity prices.
2: All of that super genius and more straight ahead from BradBlog.com. I'm Brad Friedman.
1: And I'm Desi Doyen.
2: Stand by for 6 minutes of independent green news, politics, analysis, and snarky comment.
3: We had 111 missiles shot by the Islamic Republic of Japan.
2: Well, there's your problem right there. No wonder we're losing this war. This is your Green News Report. Okay, Desi Doyen, I'm a little confused today whether we are at war with Iran or Japan, but either way, we're at war again. What do you got for us today?
1: Well, first, oil prices spiked once again after the U.S. launched new strikes against Iranian targets and reimposed sanctions on Iranian oil sales in retaliation for Iran's attacks on commercial oil tankers in the Strait of Hormuz. At the NATO summit in Turkey, Trump claimed the fragile ceasefire is now over. Shipping through the strait remains a small fraction of pre-war levels. The International Monetary Fund warned of a sharp slowdown in the global economy because the U.S.-Israeli war on Iran has disrupted fossil fuel and fertilizer supply chains, triggering fresh inflation. Here in the U.S., first it was extreme heat, now extreme storms in the Midwest, including an astonishing rain bomb in northern Ohio on Sunday night.
2: A rain bomb?
1: Yes, it dumped 17 inches of rain in less than 24 hours.
2: That is a rain bomb.
1: Obliterating the previous single-day rainfall record by more than 8 inches.
2: Wow.
1: Triggering flash floods. NOAA studies confirm that man-made climate change, driven by the burning of fossil fuels, is increasing the intensity of rainfall events in the U.S. The heaviest downpours have become as much as 60% heavier than they were back in the 1950s.
2: 17 inches in 24 hours?
1: Yes.
2: Unbelievable.
1: Meanwhile, E&E News reports that Trump denied $227 million in disaster aid for four Democratic-led northeastern states, renewing warnings that he is politicizing disaster relief to punish states that did not vote for him, even if it harms his own voters. But he did approve disaster aid for six Republican-led states.
2: What a jerk.
1: Floodwaters are also ravaging southern China this week due to Super Typhoon Bavi, the second major typhoon to hit China in a week, fueled by record warm ocean waters. Globally, the world's oceans set a new high temperature record for the month of June, according to Europe's climate service, Copernicus. Copernicus also found that June 2026 was the second hottest June in recorded history since record keeping began in the mid-1800s. Forecasters warn that the coming El Nino, combined with record levels of climate-warming greenhouse gas pollution, will further increase ocean temperatures, supercharge extreme weather events, and bring even more temperature records in coming months.
2: You are just nothing but good news.
1: Well, even better,
2: yeah.
1: In politics, as American families are struggling to afford higher energy bills, the Trump administration on July 4th officially ended all federal subsidies and incentives for new solar and wind projects.
2: Unbelievable.
1: As mandated in Republicans' massive tax cut law last year. Trump Energy Secretary Chris Wright had to, of course, lie to the public, omitting that solar and wind energy are now the cheapest forms of energy, while pretending that battery storage doesn't exist.
0: The wind doesn't always blow, and the sun doesn't always shine.
1: Of course, the fossil fuel industry has enjoyed more than 100 years of taxpayer subsidies, now amounting to at least $35 billion every year.
2: $35 billion every year for the fossil fuel industry, but subsidies for brand new industries like wind and solar, we just can't afford that.
1: But there is some good news.
2: Good.
1: A few weeks ago, we told you about school districts using their new all-electric school buses as giant yellow batteries to sell electricity back to the grid while school is out for the summer. Reuters reports that from California to North Carolina, electric school buses have already proved their worth during this latest extreme heat wave, sending power back to the grid. Hundreds more electric school buses are scheduled to come online in coming months.
2: Good. Plug it in for much more on all of these stories and the ones we couldn't get to today. Check out our website at greennews.bradblog.com. Find, follow, and share us planet-wide on the social medias, especially Blue Sky at Green News Report. I'm Brad Friedman.
1: And I'm Desi Doyen.
2: And this has been your Green News Report.
1: You know, I was thinking about something about the fossil fuel subsidies, taxpayers giving the fossil fuel industry here in the United States $35 billion every single year since 1916.
2: Yeah, I was going to say more than 100 years.
1: More than 100 years now. And one of the things that strikes me about that is that, so first of all, we pay them to produce with these tax subsidies, and then we also pay at the pump to buy what they produce from us.
2: To buy the deadly crap that they sell us.
1: And then we pay again with that deadly crap causing climate change and pollution that harms public health and our planet.
2: It's maddening. What's even more maddening is to hear the Department of Energy, Chris Wright, say, well, the sun doesn't always shine, the wind doesn't always blow. Doug Burgum, the Secretary of Interior, has been saying the same baloney.
1: Weird, yeah.
2: And I think we were actually going to do a whole segment about that at one point a couple of weeks ago that we had to push off for something else, never got back to it. But this notion that we are so stupid that we don't know that we can use battery storage now to save up that solar energy. In our previous Green News Report, we did a story how Australia has so much solar energy, they've given it away for free for several hours during the day.
1: Yep.
2: How do they possibly survive at night when the sun is not shining? Good God. Got to get out. Thanks again to our guest today, David Ferris of Roosevelt University, Desi Doyen, our producer, and all of you for spending a portion of your day or night with us. If you missed any portion of today's program, they are all available for free from the beginning of time at bradblog.com. 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I am bradcast@bradblog.com, and you'll find me on the social medias at the Brad Blog. See you there. Till we see you here next time, I'm Brad Friedman. Good luck, world.

0: This is Robin Collier, manager of KCEI. Our increasingly crazy president continues with fabrications about a long-past election and still no plan on how to end the war he lost with Iran. 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

0: Hello and welcome to a Standards Have Gone All to Hell edition of Behind the News. My name is Doug Henwood. Two guests, two segments, yes, but also a standards-violating reprise of a third, plus some unusually long commentary from me. We'll hear from Kim Phillips Fine about the haters of equality in American history, from Aziz Rana on the relationship between the Declaration of Independence and the Constitution in American history, that's the reprise, and then from Jasmine Nguyen about the strange story behind the National Black Empowerment Coalition. First, a few words from me in the parlous state of the Strategic Petroleum Reserve, which is supposed to supply a temporary inventory to tide us over during an energy crisis. Donald Trump has been draining the reserve to counter the effects of a crisis of his own making. His war in Iran has interrupted global energy supplies, and resulting price increases are always bad political news. So to counter the price pressures coming from those crimped supplies, the Trump administration released lots of oil from the SPR, about a quarter of it since February. Just before Trump started his war, the reserve held the equivalent of about 20 days of normal oil consumption. Now it's down to 15. Not that the reserve was brimming over to start with. Biden tapped into it heavily as well. February's pre-war reserve of 20 days was well below the 1991 to 2019 average of 33 days. And the actual reserve situation may be tighter than the raw numbers suggest. The SPR is, like much of the U.S. infrastructure, in poor shape. Frequent drawdowns, wear and tear, and lack of investments are straining the reserve, the Wall Street Journal reported the other day. Energy officials recently told the Government Accountability Office that they are holding the reserve together with Band-Aids, and it is uncertain how long they will hold, as the Journal put it. It would be nice if we didn't have to worry about oil reserves at all. Other saner countries have been using this energy crisis as a stimulus to go post-carbon. Not us, though. We can't even manage our carbon reserves properly. We're all drill, baby, drill, as the Canadian forests burn. Okay, enough of me. In the U.S., we profess to believe that all men are created equal, as our founding document, whose 250th anniversary we observed just a couple of weeks ago, put it. But there were wrinkles from the start. The lead author of our national birth announcement, Thomas Jefferson, owned hundreds of human beings, as did something like 41 of the Declaration's 56 signers. Jefferson's comrade, John Adams, was anti-egalitarian, even in principle. We've also seen stunning levels of economic inequality in this country, during the era of slavery, of course, but also with the extremes of polarization like the late 19th and early 20th centuries and the last 40-some years. And while we may view hostility to equality as associated with the right side of the political spectrum, as we'll hear, liberals play the game too. Early 20th century capital P progressives were a big fan of eugenics, and after World War II, they promoted mechanisms like standardized tests to sort people by their innate talents. My first guest, Kim Phillips Fine, is just out with a history of the defenders of inequality in American history, Country of Lords, neo-aristocrat, social Darwinist, tech utopians, and the long fight against equality in America, published by W.W. Norton. Kim is a professor of history at Columbia. Kim Phillips Fine. So in the Declaration of Independence, we famously hear that all men are created equal. This is foundational to our national creed, or at least what we believe our national creed is, although the words were written by a slaveholder. There were dissenters from the first, though, including John Adams, Jefferson's comrade, who, like him, died in the 50th anniversary of the Declaration. So how did Jefferson's statement fit with the temper of the times? Just how much equality were the founders interested in?
1: So first of all, Doug, it's great to be here. And this is a great question about the early history of the country. I mean, I think when Jefferson wrote about this idea about all men created equal, you know, Jefferson is not thinking that all people are exactly the same. He isn't putting forth a declaration about what all people should have materially. You know, this is a society that has been structured through inequality and hierarchy of all different kinds, obviously enslaved and free, but also there are plenty of unfree workers, indentured servants who are not subject to hereditary slavery, but nonetheless have limited freedom. Obviously, men and women have radically different rights. The language is there, but it also is against a backdrop of a society that is much more hierarchically structured, and also in which there are deep traditions of what some historians have described as a deferential culture, the sense that the society should be organized along superiors who owe certain things to the inferiors and in return for which they are entitled to expect a certain deference from those inferiors. This statement is, you know, heavily qualified in lots of ways. Nonetheless, it provides a template. It throws down a gauntlet and a set of claims about equality that other people are able to take up and quickly do. And in some ways, the entire set of events around the American Revolution have within them, it is a popular mobilization. People quickly attack not just the king and colonial dependents, but all kinds of other dependencies in society. There is a real, certainly in New York City, this is the case. There's a kind of popular radicalism that emerges in the city and a sense of real class antagonism as people mobilize around the revolutionary cause. Slavery is challenged in different ways during the war, both by enslaved people themselves and even among slaveholders, some of whom decide to emancipate the people that they own in the immediate aftermath of the war. Old traditions around primogeniture are discarded in the context of the war. And then after the war, as the new nation tries to consolidate itself, there continue to be popular mobilizations and uprisings, the most famous of which is Shays' Rebellion, the Debtors' Rebellion in Massachusetts. There are ways in which the experience of the revolution and the ideas around it give rise to a sensibility that is really very skeptical, very critical, very hostile towards hierarchy and towards inherited hierarchy in particular. The idea that some people just have the right to control social resources and exercise political power.
0: But then you have people like Madison who are alarmed by this and want to rein it in and devise a constitution that does rein
1: it in. Absolutely. And obviously lots of historians have written about the conflicts in the early republic and the constitution and the ways in which the constitution is justified in part as an effort to retain and regain social order and to create certain kinds of checks on democratic political power. The book starts with a discussion of some of the tendencies that have come down to us since that time. And it starts in particular with a little discussion of John Adams, who is an interesting figure in the constellation of the founding fathers or the people who wrote and thought and talked and led the movement for independence. Adams was different than some of the other people who I discuss in this book. Many of the figures in this book are conflicted about elements of their own arguments, but Adams more so than most. Adams, I think, he rarely presents himself the way that many later figures do as simply arguing in defense of inequality and hierarchy. But what he is very, very deeply ambivalent about the egalitarian claims that he thinks someone like Jefferson is making and that he perceives percolating through the country and then eventually taken up in the French Revolution, about which he's horrified.
0: Like any good conservative, right?
1: Like any good conservative, the French Revolution is really where things always, you know, that's where things end up and that's where you don't want to go. And you have to think about how to organize your society to avoid winding up there. And in some ways, there's something, I think, appealing about Adams because he does write with a certain realism about political power and wealth. He says, you know, you might say that everybody is created equal, but really people are not equal in society. Some people have more wealth and more power than others, and that makes it possible for them to get a certain kind of education and training, which in turn gives them a certain capacity to rule that the 99% of laboring humanity, as he puts it, will never be able to attain and therefore shouldn't really have. He's conflicted about what political authority should be delegated to that mass of the laboring population, as he would put it. And for Adams, it's less a full-throated defense of this and more trying to say this is how things are and we have to accommodate that. And if you don't, you will unleash these passions of equality that can become very dangerous for the stability of the society as a whole.
0: I was interested in, you wrote a bit about the mud cell theory, which was new on me, the theory that there must be a lower class for the upper classes and the rest of society to rest upon. This idea was developed by a Southern planter, but it reminded me of something that John Maynard Keynes, who is usually considered a liberal, said of Marxism: how can I adopt a creed which, preferring the mud to the fish, exalts the boorish proletariat above the bourgeois and the intelligentsia, who, with whatever faults, are the quality in life and surely carry the seeds of all human advancement? These sorts of attitudes do cross the political spectrum, don't they?
1: Yeah. I guess one of the things that I was interested in looking at this reservoir of ideas was looking at a way of thinking about the world that does cross political boundaries, or what we think of as sort of the traditional political boundaries, the kind of liberal conservative spectrum. And one of the things that I was interested in this is what are the conditions under which people come to accept extraordinary levels of economic inequality in particular. And part of that is the people who have really mobilized around it are doing so against a kind of a background of ideas that are, you know, people hold them selectively, but they are present not just in one part of the social structure. That said, I mean, I think Keynes is picking up on this from aristocratic aspects of his own background and educational upbringing in particular at Cambridge. So he is tapping into, I mean, that's one of the, it's just always funny about Keynes in general. We think of Keynes as being the person who helped to found modern economic liberalism, but he in a lot of ways is drawing on a set of values inculcated by a social order and vision that predates capitalism.
0: All those Bloomsbury elitists.
1: Yeah, very elitist. Very, and, you know, I mean, Roosevelt also has this, I mean, Keynes is not just the noblesse oblige, but the you know, set of values that go beyond profit and his whole kind of aesthetic, artistic, Bloomsbury, modernist sensibility.
0: Let's talk about some of the bad guys here.
1: Yes.
0: I will stop complicating the story. William Graham Sumner and social Darwinism, very influential, yes, in his time. What was his social philosophy and what kind of influence did he have in his time?
1: So Sumner is, he is at Yale. He's a Yale professor of, I think, moral philosophy and political economy. So not really of economics yet, which is just coming into existence as a discipline when Sumner was at Yale in the late 19th century. And he is a thinker associated with the rise of industrial capitalism. So he's writing against the backdrop of the extraordinary set of changes that sweep through the United States after the Civil War, the development of, you know, a kind of really very rapid concentration of capital and property, the emergence for the first time of really a country in which the majority of people do not own property and work for wages, many in these new industrial workplaces that have really just come into existence. And I think, you know, thinking about that period, and this is something, you know, many other historians have written about this. I think Steve Fraser is one person who calls this world, really evokes this world powerfully in some of his work. But it is a world in which these institutions are all quite new, and you know, corporations, banks, the stock market, which is really just at the beginning of emerging into a modern, a kind of a full retail enterprise and being used in the first time to finance mergers of these companies in the last decade of the 19th century. All of this is very new. And the people who have created it are subject to a sense of confusion and rebellion from the people who are suddenly find that the economic landscape in which they are living is very different from whatever they expected they might inherit. And it's interesting that some of the kind of socialist leaders of this time, people like Eugene Debs, Debs really is somebody who thought he would be a successful craftsperson, an artisan, and then finds that that world is no longer attainable and becomes a socialist eventually after moving through being a trade union leader, then industrial union leader, and finding the forces of capital and the state amassed against him eventually becomes a socialist. So Sumner emerges into this world, and what this world needs is not just a police force, which it has aplenty. The American workplace is a violent space in the late 19th century, but it also, Sumner recognizes, needs an ideological defense. People need to understand why this concentration of wealth is actually positive, necessary, and beneficial. And that's really what he devotes his life at Yale to thinking and writing about. He's an extraordinarily popular teacher. The academic culture had very little space in the late 19th century for the cult of the teacher, or for even really ideas about pedagogy and teaching. But Sumner seems to have been really interested in developing a student audience. He taught large lectures. He had a cult of personality on campus. People thought of themselves as members of the Sumner Club. Yale undergraduates would tell themselves, you know, you couldn't be a Yale man unless you had taken a class with old Bill. And he speaks to student groups about socialism and its problems and kind of sees himself as part of ideological combat at that moment. So we can talk more about the specific content of his ideas, too. But that's kind of the role that he is playing.
0: I'm speaking with Kim Phillips Fine, author of Country of Lords, just out from Norton. Moving on to the era of scientific racism a couple of decades later, early 20th century, there are marquee names like Lothrop Stoddard, which is one of the greatest names of all time, and Madison Grant. But much of the American upper class shared these views. So what with the historical background, what precisely was the worldview these guys were disseminating?
1: Right. Well, Stoddard and Grant are especially interesting because they are both of them actually in the kind of the heart of their careers, they were New Yorkers. So I think sometimes a assumption that people have about either the people who are defending inequality or especially about racism and prejudice, there is a sense that these are afflictions of the American working class, or the people turn to racism out of dissatisfaction with their own economic standing. And whatever one thinks of that set of arguments, I think it really is overlooking the importance of this group of people in the early 20th century, a very elite people who actively promulgated an elaborate and totally imaginary set of claims about the scientific basis of race and of racial hierarchy. Grant was a member of the patrician elite in New York. He was kind of involved in founding the Bronx Zoo, the Museum of Natural History. Stoddard is a little bit more of a pretender always. He gloms on to Grant and this world. They have this club, the Half Moon Club, which organizes these sort of salons for people in the city's intellectual upper classes to get together and discuss important matters of the day, such as the races of Europe and the hierarchies of race around the world. And so Stoddard gloms onto this world, and Stoddard is a journalist, really. And he writes about this remarkable and horrifying set of books. First, The Rising Tide of Color, which in many ways anticipates what we think of today as replacement theory, or the sense that World War I has brought about conflict among the white peoples of the world who are now really ignoring the major threat they face, which is the rising of people from Africa and Asia against them. So that's one extremely popular book that he writes right after World War I. It's praised by the president. It's widely reviewed. It is a bestseller. what is really notable about this, these are not fringe ideas. These are at the heart of thinking of a particular group of people. Stoddard is actually interesting because he then goes on to develop his ideas further still in a second book called The Revolt Against Civilization, which is taking this scientific racist vision of the world and mixing it with anti-communism and anti-Marxism and a kind of set of fears about the Bolshevik Revolution and of the undermen or the working classes of the world who are, for him, kind of racially inferior, but they're also the lower class of the world, that group of people will be stimulated to rise up against their betters, both who are superior genetically, but also occupying higher levels in the social stratum.
0: You know, as I was reading these guys, they sounded like Elon Musk's Twitter feed.
1: It's funny, Stoddard in particular, Stoddard would have adored social media. And there is a way in which I've never seen Musk cite Stoddard or anything like that. But this pattern of ideas that you can see recurring in American history, they're leading some of this material from the 1920s, is eerily familiar today.
0: Let's talk about the period of meritocracy, the 50s, 60s, when liberals, in a lot of cases, embraced testing, SATs, that sort of thing, in order to come up with a society where the winners were sorted out on the basis of merit, not inherited wealth or privilege or anything like that. And they ignore the fact that the word meritocracy was coined by a satirist. That was a period where, they're trying to make a good hierarchy instead of a bad hierarchy.
1: Earlier in the century, we see these defenses of hierarchy that are either based on a sense that it's economically necessary or that it's yielding the best and the brightest at the top through sheer force of competition, or that it's economic inequality and the concentration of wealth is essential because otherwise you won't be able to fund major philanthropic institutions like universities or museums. You see the scientific racist arguments about how the material distribution of wealth echoes what is the underlying inequality between people. So I think in the post-war years, you find a different set of ideas coming to the fore. And yes, it is this sense of wanting to find a metric, a neutral way of measuring humanity, and then slotting people into the appropriate places in a stable bureaucratic order, or perhaps also placing them into educational institutions. And it is interesting, you see these things kind of developing in tandem. This is the moment of the great expansion of post-war higher education. And you see that growing at the same time as this interest in finding a way to put people in the right place in the system via a standard that's supposed to be totally neutral, the SAT. Some idea, some hope that you could create this test that would find the smartest people, and then you could just put them at the top of this structure. Now, as anybody who has ever engaged with the SAT knows, this is a really utopian way to view the SAT, and it does not take account of the deep differences between educational institutions and just all of the different ways in which this is really a fantasy in its own right. But yes, this is something that liberals in particular, I talk a bit about this guy, John Gardner, in the book, who was involved with ETS, the company that makes the SATs. He later served in the Johnson administration. He founded Common Cause. You know, he's really a liberal, but he's very interested in this question. He writes a book called Excellence. You know, can we be equal and excellent also? And how do you do that? This is a place where there's a lot of investment among the post-war liberals themselves in this idea about creating a true system of merit.
0: Okay, and then there's this backlash. The neoconservatives, Irving Kristol, blame this lust for equality on envy, the envy of the intellectuals for the successful. And then we start seeing the rise or revival of some old genetic theories of human intelligence that are often quite racist. And then 20, 25 years later, we see Herrnstein and Murray publish The Bell Curve, in a world which had become much, much more unequal than we saw that original backlash. So, yeah, what about this new backlash trend?
1: Yeah, in the late 60s, early 70s, you start to see this set of thinkers writing against equality, and that the problem is that people have blindly embraced equality as an ideal. Many of these neocons who are involved or kind of writing these articles are taking aim at the civil rights movement and the Black freedom movement and the claims that are part of those political mobilizations, the argument which observe that the distribution of wealth and resources is not just the result of some kind of meritocratic ordering, but it deeply reflects racial prejudice, violence, disenfranchisement, political and economic power. And so it's not just as though it reflects people's innate worth and criticizing the distribution of material resources as it is implicitly. And sometimes that's more at the forefront of those movements. Sometimes it's less at the forefront, but I think it is very much there. And that's part of what this group of thinkers picks up on to try to say, no, actually, the real distribution of resources is in the end, it is and should be about this abstract idea of merit that we have to hold on to and insist upon again. And those arguments take up part of the liberal claim, but then they twist it in a way that the liberals had maybe not intended at first, even though there was something in their arguments that allowed them to be used in that way. So Herrnstein, who comes to prominence writing about IQ and making a set of claims about the hereditary and implicitly racial nature of IQ and saying that eventually you will wind up with what he describes as a hereditary meritocracy, where the smartest people are mating with each other and then will produce the smartest children. And those children will have skills that are valued and they're paid more. And so eventually that's going to be a new aristocracy and kind of impervious because everybody knows that it's just better. When Herrnstein first puts this stuff forward in an article in The Atlantic in 1971, he really distances it from race explicitly, although it's always implicitly very much there and his critics pick up on it right away. When he writes about this again, 25 years later with Charles Murray in The Bell Curve, race is very much present in that book. And I think it is a sign of how much more unequal the society had become between the early 70s and the early 1990s.
0: Finally, the concluding question in the last minute or two, the way out of this. You conclude with an evocation of the better side of American history, the abolitionists that undid slavery, for example, with the help of the Union Army. But it sometimes feels like the bad guys are firmly in control. So talk me out of my gloom.
1: I don't know if I can altogether talk you out of your gloom, Doug, but I think that, well, first, I think there is, it can be invigorating to look at what these ideas are and try to understand them as a set of ideas and a pattern of thought. And that actually gives us the tools to think about how to take them apart and how to not just have this be naturalized into how we see the world, but to see it as something to criticize rigorously and undo. I also think that this book, I've been working on this for several years, but it is striking me as being published in the summer where we have the first trillionaire on the one hand, but also we are starting to see...
0: He's not just a trillionaire. He's a real proponent of these social philosophies, too.
1: Right, and a full-throated proponent of many of these ideas about inequality in all kinds of different ways, and a real skeptic about the capacity of democratic governance today and the idea of having a democracy at all. At the same time, we are also starting to see the beginnings of different kinds of political movements that are openly skeptical about this kind of inequality and that see concentrations of wealth to the extent that we have them now as really damaging our ability to have a functional democracy or really functional society at all. I don't think it's an accident that Bernie Sanders is as popular as he is, even among people who claim that they're not on the left. I think that the victories of people aligned with democratic socialism in New York and elsewhere are a sign of revulsion about the kinds of ideas that this type of concentration of wealth permits to flourish. I don't know if it can really temper the sense of gloom, but I do think that the kind of naming this vision of the world can be helpful in giving people a sense that actually their own values are really very different from what is being evoked here, and that those values can become the basis for building a different kind of society.
0: That was Kim Phillips Fine, professor of history at Columbia and author of Country of Lords, Neo-Aristocrat, Social Darwinist, Tech Utopians, and the Long Fight Against Equality in America, hot off the presses from W.W. Norton. Kim, we're short on time, so we didn't get to discuss William Graham Sumner's worldview. It was a pure apology for capitalism read in tooth and claw. Wealth itself was proof that its possessors deserved it and should exercise their power as they see fit. The concentrations of capital that emerged in the late 19th and early 20th century were essential to economic progress. The very notion of equality offended Sumner. He called it the purest falsehood and dogma that was ever put into human language. This view is called social Darwinism, a term most notably associated with the English thinker Herbert Spencer, an ideological ally and ancestor of Sumner's, who applied notions of the survival of the fittest to the economic realm. Harsh competition was essentially a law of nature, and the egalitarians should just shut up about it. This worldview was, of course, music to the ears of plutocrats. We have a little spare time, and I thought a good way to fill it would be with an excerpt from my May 2024 interview with Aziz Rana, a professor of law at Boston College and author of The Constitutional Bind from the University of Chicago Press. In this passage, Aziz reviews the tensions in U.S. political history between the Declaration, a profession of equality, although Aziz's reading of it is pretty dark, and the Constitution, a document specifically designed to constrain popular power. There's been a tension between our founding documents, the Declaration, which we're all born free, everyone's equal, all that kind of Jeffersonian rhetoric, written, of course, by a slaveholder. But the Constitution is somewhat in opposition to that. It is not talking about the rights of all and universal equality. How have we dealt with that tension over the centuries?
2: I think it's right to highlight this question about to what extent did the two fit together. Now, the position of progressives and socialist activists and reformers, as well as academics, progressive academics like Charles Beard, at the beginning of the 20th century was to say there's absolutely a tension and that we should think of the Constitution as effectively a counter-revolutionary document, as a pushback against some of the principles in the Declaration. Now, it should be noted that the Declaration itself has a variety of different types of principles. There's the universally egalitarian language that we're all familiar with, but there's also the fact that the Declaration of Independence presents as grievances the idea that the English crown was not supportive enough of settler efforts to claim and expropriate indigenous land, that the English crown was also perceived as backing enslaved people. There's clearly a racial component to the framing of the grievances writ large. But nonetheless, at the beginning of the 20th century, one of the central narratives about the Constitution was a class-based narrative that viewed it as a constraint on democracy and a constraint on the democratic principles that flourished in 1776. The story of the 20th century has been a reconciling of the documents by embracing one strand of abolitionist argument. You had an anti-slavery argument during the Civil War and early Reconstruction associated with folks like Frederick Douglass, but also Lincoln, that said that the two documents should not be read as in tension, but that the Constitution should be thought of as a concrete instantiation of those principles in the Declaration of Independence. And that was a minority position, honestly, in the 19th century, because it was much more common to read the Declaration actually still as a charter of white liberty. This is Stephen Douglas, the senator from Illinois who engaged in the Douglas-Lincoln debates. That was his position, the Northern Democratic Party. And, you know, it was also much more common to think of the Constitution as providing a governing infrastructure for a white republic. But against the backdrop of two world wars, global decolonization, and the American emergence as a superpower in a very different world of the mid-20th century, in which even the European empires were not just collapsing, but reconstituting their identities on principles of liberal nationalism, that anti-slavery argument from the mid-19th century became a way in the 20th century to sort of reconstruct national identity. And then it became augmented by all of those other ideological commitments that I just described about civil liberties, market capitalism, the Supreme Court, and then American primacy. And all of these positions, including even connecting Declaration and Constitution, did not necessarily fit together. There's an uneasy relationship. But Americans came to tell a story of the country with the Constitution at the center that combined these uneasy ideological commitments into a single cohesive narrative that increasingly became what felt very familiar as the way that Americans spoke to each other about the meaning of the country. Even if, you know, let's say in the 19th century and certainly in the mid-19th or even in latter parts of the 19th century, it would have been quite unfamiliar. It would have been much more familiar to think of the country in the way that Teddy Roosevelt did, as defined by winning the West, or as a white man's country that was not unlike settler siblings in South Africa or Australia.
0: That was Aziz Rana from a May 2024 interview. He's the author of The Constitutional Bind from the University of Chicago Press. My name is Doug Henwood, and the program is Behind the News, back after a musical break.

0: are some of Beethoven's variations in God Save the King, or Queen, performed by Alfred Brendel. We've moved beyond monarchy, haven't we? Next, a look at the National Black Empowerment Coalition, which, despite its name, is fundamentally a front group for the American Israel Public Affairs Committee, APAC. APAC and other pro-Israel forces in the U.S., and in Israel for that matter, have been alarmed by the increasing hostility the country is facing in U.S. politics, symbolized most pungently, though not exclusively, by the rise of the Democratic Socialists of America, or DSA, which, by the way, just surpassed 120,000 members, 15,000 of them in New York City. Among the successful DSA candidates who most alarm pro-Israel forces specifically, as well as the right and the Democratic establishment more generally, is Darya-Liza Avila-Chevalier, the Democratic nominee for the 13th Congressional District, which spans Upper Manhattan and some of the Western Bronx. She defeated an APAC-supported incumbent of almost a decade. A few weeks ago, I read a column in the New York Post with the charming title, Darya-Liza Avila-Chevalier and the far-left DSA are snubbing the minorities they claim to represent, a common argument of the pro-landlord, pro-APAC forces in New York, written by Darius Jones, head of the National Black Empowerment Action Fund. I thought that sounded fishy. The word empowerment often excites suspicion. One issue, empowerment sounds like something granted from on high rather than something taken on the initiative of the previously powerless. A few days later, I came across a piece in Jacobin by my next guest, Jasmine Nguyen, that decoded just who the National Black Empowerment Coalition and its associated fund are. Jasmine Nguyen is a writer and organizer specializing in climate and electoral politics. She's also an undergraduate at Harvard. Jasmine Nguyen. It sounds authentic and righteous, grassroots even, but the National Black Empowerment Council is anything but. Who are they? What's their history? What are they about?
1: Yeah. So the National Black Empowerment Council is an organization that positions itself as aligned with the Black community and the Black working class, when in reality, if you look through their donation history, who works for them, it's very obvious that they're actually just an ally of APAC. And when you go into a lot of their more specific policies, a lot of the time it's a lot of fluff language about, oh, uplifting Black education, et cetera, et cetera. But then one of their key, more explicated solutions for this is, you know, partnering with a bunch of Israeli universities during a time where there's academic boycott, as well as doing a lot of other things to promote the idea that Israel is not an apartheid state to the Black community.
0: Now, there's certainly no shortage of Black conservatives, or Black conservative organizations, at least. They, you know, have agenda about education, for example, which is often involves privatization of the public school system. Do they touch any of that stuff, or are they just really that Israel-centered?
1: One thing that I saw from them recently, one attack, I'm trying to remember if it was against Darya-Liza specifically, or if it was Cori Bush, or a different Black candidate that is, you know, socialist, openly socialist. But essentially, they were saying that DSA specifically is against this ability of parents to choose their children's schools. So, you know, there's that language about school choice, even though in that specific context, it was about public schools. There's a lot of right wing dog whistles in their language, specifically if we're looking towards, you know, I talked about this in the Jacobin article, but the conversation around school vouchers or also like charter schools, for example, they touch on that, but they still don't offer any concrete alignment about their educational policy or other issues they claim to champion.
0: What else are their advertised priorities aside from what you just mentioned?
1: Yeah, so on their website, and you know, they sent me mailers as I live in Darya-Liza's district. My father also received some mailers from them, but essentially a lot of their focus also is around criminal justice, somewhat criminal justice reform, but at least in the mailer I specifically received from them that, you know, I took a photo of, I posted it on my social media account alongside the article. But specifically, they were saying that socialists are attacking Adriano Espaillat because, you know, he wants to keep like dangerous criminals off the street. Interestingly enough, a lot of this very charged language about criminality and guilt, which is really interesting, especially in Harlem as a constituency. We have the Central Park Five case, and Yusuf Salam is our current council member. So I think it's also, even though they claim to be about criminal justice reform and uplifting our community, there's a really interesting contrast with the language they choose to try to persuade Black voters with.
0: They're not really happy with the recent socialist upsurge, right?
1: Oh, they certainly are not, which is why they sent multiple mailers saying that like DSA is destroying America, which I received, which is funny because I'm also a DSA member. So, yeah.
0: They are especially outraged by Darya-Liza, right?
1: Oh, certainly, yes.
0: They come up with some pretty gross caricatures, don't they? They play all these kind of racialized caricatures for a group with black in its name.
1: That's another thing that's super interesting about them, because, you know, a lot of their language about, you know, keeping like criminals off the street, you know, it gets echoes back to, again, 1990s. I'm thinking back to, you know, Central Park Five case and how leadership at the time, whether, you know, it was the Clintons or it was also like obviously Donald Trump, and how they talked about the case. And then they uplift and align themselves with lobbying groups and entities, specifically AIPAC, that, you know, have leaned into this idea of darker skinned people being more like ominous and dangerous in their messaging, while they also claim to be a black empowerment organization. So again, it's just very contradictory to what the organization actually claims to champion. And it really just goes to show that at its root, especially with its two founders, it's mostly about Israel more so than the actual black community.
0: Yeah, but what about their target demographic? Are they like aiming for the more affluent section of the black community and while pretending to be working class in their alignment?
1: Definitely so, especially as somebody that is Generation Z, I know how to lurk through a social media account. So I went through their entire Facebook going back to their very first post in 2021. And a lot of it is about, you know, this idea of the black capitalist ideal that, you know, you can work your way up by, you know, being an entrepreneur or, you know, whatever. And then that will be the way to overcome discrimination and harm that either your family or you as an individual has experienced from, you know, just being black in America. So it definitely does pander to this idea of like a black economic elite, which is a conversation. And, you know, I definitely grew up around as someone that's African-American on both sides of my family. So there's definitely a certain demographic of the black community they want to speak to as their base membership. But then I think it's also an interesting flip side when it comes to persuading voters during an election.
0: What exactly are the AIPAC connections?
1: Yeah, so both founders of the National Black Empowerment Council, or I think it's specifically the National Black Empowerment Fund, which is like their partner organization, but it's all the same thing. One of the current

0: that Darius, while he does claim for it to be an initiative for Black empowerment, it's more so heavily tied to his previous, experience working at AIPAC and with the pro-Israel lobby.
1: I am scratching my head here, wondering exactly what Israel and AIPAC have to offer Black Americans. How do they make this argument?
0: There are some parts of their argument that I think are certainly historically true and things I've experienced in my own life growing up as a Black American in New York City near the Upper West Side. So throughout my life, there's been so many Jewish American peers, classmates, close friends that have fundamentally shaped who I am as a person and that I love dearly. But I think what Jones is in the National Black Empowerment Council's misguided viewpoint of this is that like the only way to strengthen Black and Jewish relations is through Israel by, sending Black Americans to Israel, when in reality that is not true.
1: It's like an analog of the birthright trips.
0: It's like, okay, like we want Black people to be more connected to the Jewish community. Let's send them to Israel. It's like, you really don't have to do that at all. Obviously, I have this particular experience growing up in New York City around Jewish culture and just having so many Jewish classmates growing up, many of whom that were like close friends of mine, still follow online and think of often. A lot of that conversation in that times where you talk about, tensions that have existed between the Black and Jewish community and finding those commonalities, most of the time in my life, it's been around like a dining table, a lunch table, or like if we're procrastinating on like, I'm thinking of one time in eighth grade with one friend. I think we were talking about like, we were doing some math project together, but then we just started talking about like our different experiences being minorities. And then I had a friend that in this conversation as well who is Asian American. And we were all just talking about how, I guess, we're kind of all united in that experience of marginalization and, a white supremacist society. And that's something that brought us together. So I think that's a lot of the huge mistake that, Darius Jones and other very prominent Black pro-Israel figures make. You don't have to go to Israel to, mend that divide. You can just do it in your backyard by speaking to your neighbors and saying hello.
1: I imagine much to the distress of Darius Jones and his comrades, younger Jews are just not buying this agenda at all. So they've really got a lot of work on their hands.
0: Yeah, certainly. As somebody that is in college and, has lots of close friends that, do lead their pro-Palestine movements on their campuses, that I've been doxxed on Canary Mission. I have many friends that have been as well. I think there's definitely more of the generational divide that we're seeing in the Jewish American community in terms of their relationship to Israel. And that's certainly part of it. And I think it also does relate to a lot of the DSA surge that we're seeing currently across the nation.
1: Finally, you're at Harvard. What's it like on campus now with all the Trump administration's pressure, the administration's eagerness to repress any kind of dissent on campus? What's the atmosphere feel like now?
0: At least the last 3 years, I will say it's been incredibly stressful. Definitely a feeling of surveillance, which, I mean, it ended up being true that, like, in some cases, we actually were being surveilled. Because for me, myself, and then also quite a lot of people I'm actually close friends with, how we all got doxxed, it actually wasn't like from anything that we wrote or said online. It was because they were using like an AI facial recognition software, Canary Mission specifically. And they got like a split second video of me at a protest clapping while wearing a kefiyeh, and that became my Canary Mission profile. So it's definitely a dystopian time to be on college campuses. And there's been times where, like, there is someone that I'm thinking of a particular incident where I was in a setting and I was saying how, crackdowns on pro-Palestine speech, eventually it's going to extend to every issue you can imagine, even things that are, less divisive, like, for example, environment, saying this as someone with a climate activism background specifically, when people are saying like, oh, you're being dramatic, it's not the same. And then certainly enough, you begin to see funding cuts to environment programs, climate programs on college campuses, not only because of just broader like national funding cuts that they had with Dodge, I guess, or whatever, but also just with everything becoming so politicized and censored. But yeah, it's definitely an ominous time to be a college student that is politically engaged.
1: That was Jasmine Wynn, author of an article on the National Black Empowerment Coalition on the Jacobin website. The AIPAC donor who also gave the coalition's affiliate $100,000 is Daniel Loeb, head of the hedge fund Third Point. Another major contributor is Ron Lauder, heir to the cosmetics firm that bears that name, who gave 150

50,000. Lauder, president of the World Jewish Congress, is a longtime friend and supporter of Donald Trump, who, among other things, is credited, if that's the right word, of having planted the idea of annexing Greenland in Trump's ridiculous head. That's it for me, Doug Henwood. Let's go out with this, some of Frederick Zevsky's set of variations on The People United Will Never Be Defeated, this number 28, performed by Marc-André Hamelin. Till next week, bye.

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1: The plan to move water from the desert to cities. That story and more on H2O Radio's weekly news report. I'm Jamie Sudler.
2: I'm Franny Halperin, and it's This Week in Water.
1: Last week, the Trump administration approved part of a controversial project to pump groundwater from the Mojave Desert to cities in California.
2: Cadiz, the company promoting the project, announced that the Bureau of Land Management had approved a right-of-way, allowing it to convert a 160-mile oil and gas pipeline to transport the water.
1: Their plan is to withdraw 16 billion gallons each year for 50 years from the Fenner Valley Aquifer that was formed thousands of years ago by snowmelt and rainwater from surrounding mountains.
2: This fossil water began accumulating during the last ice age when mammoths still roamed. If the aquifer is drained from pumping, it will never replenish, at least not on a human timescale.
1: On the surface, it looks like a partial solution to the crisis facing the Colorado River Basin. But according to native tribes and environmentalists, the plan, called the Mojave Groundwater Bank, is a disaster.
2: The National Parks Conservation Association says that for decades, federal government studies have shown that the project would overdraft and deplete the aquifer.
1: The project is in the middle of the Mojave Trail's National Monument between Joshua Tree National Park and Mojave National Preserve. It contains much biological diversity, supporting wildlife like bobcats, bighorn sheep, and migrating birds, as well as native plant species.
2: In July 2024, the tech giant Meta announced it was building a new 715,000-square-foot data center in Cheyenne, Wyoming.
1: At the time, the company said it wanted to be a good neighbor by investing in the energy grid and supporting local water restoration projects, but things have not gotten off to a good start.
2: In February of this year, officials at the Cheyenne Board of Public Utilities discovered that one of the subcontractors building the massive data center discharged bacteria into the city's wastewater treatment system.
1: The bacterium, called Cupria vetus gillardii, is rare and found naturally in soil and water. It's mostly harmless, but could be deadly if ingested by the elderly and people with weakened immune systems.
2: The contamination happened during fill and flush operations where purified water is circulated, then flushed, to eliminate construction debris and residue.
1: Upon discovery of the bacteria, officials suspended Cheyenne's reclaimed water irrigation program, permanently terminated Meta's discharge privileges, and adopted a new policy prohibiting wastewater discharges from data centers using fill and flush systems.
2: Officials stressed that the bacteria were never found in drinking water, only recycled water used at parks and other locations like golf courses. However, that did not quell public concern, as the bacteria could be inhaled in aerosolized droplets from irrigation systems.
1: The incident comes amidst growing backlash against data centers nationwide. A recent Gallup poll found that about 70% of Americans somewhat or strongly oppose having the facilities in their area, citing environmental concerns such as high water use.
2: Farmers use methods like satellite imagery and drones to collect information about their crops, including greenness, soil moisture, pest damage, temperature, and other big-picture measurements of plant stress.
1: But these systems measure conditions in a plant's future, not what they are undergoing at the moment.
2: Now, scientists at Tufts University have designed wearables, just like your smartwatch, that attach to crops to provide real-time data.
1: The wearable is a band that wraps around a plant's stem and monitors whether it is growing by sensing changes in electrical resistance as it expands or contracts. Stems shrink when under stress.
2: They also developed a tiny tattoo-like sensor that adheres to leaf surfaces and measures temperature and humidity in real time before signs of stress appear.
1: The sensors could alert farmers that plants are thirsty, diseased, or not getting enough nutrients. So instead of drones or satellites offering a bird's eye view, these wearables can provide a plant's eye view.
2: And finally, as the expression goes, leopards can't change their spots, but many organisms on Earth can modify their appearance on the spot.
1: These masters of disguise include octopuses and squid, which can change their color and texture to blend into sand, rocks, or coral to evade predators.
2: But now there's a new Houdini on the block. Researchers in Japan say some snails disappear when it rains, and now they know the trick of how they do it.
1: A team from the University of Tokyo say that two snails, one from the Philippines and one from Japan, escape being eaten by birds by having their shells turn from a light-colored pattern to a dark brown when it rains, to seemingly disappear into damp tree bark.
2: The snails can pull off this feat of camouflage because the outermost layer of their shells is porous like a sponge. When water fills the holes, it changes how light bounces off, making a second darker layer below more visible.
1: It's an example of hydrochromism, where a material changes color when it reacts with moisture and reverses when it dries. Maybe a trick Houdini could have added to his act by just adding water.
2: That's it for This Week in Water. Thanks for listening, and we'll see you next time.
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5: Hello and welcome to Middle East in Focus. I'm Negwa Ibrahim. Israel has killed over 73,000 Palestinians since launching its genocide on Gaza on October 7, 2023. Over 1,000 Palestinians have been killed since the supposed ceasefire started last October. What's also happened since this supposed ceasefire last October is an ongoing pattern of violence and targeted attacks against Gaza's healthcare system. On Friday, July 10th, an Israeli drone attack on a hospital in northern Gaza injured staff members despite this supposed ceasefire being in place, according to the Palestinian Ministry of Health. The attack on Friday was at Kamal Adwan Hospital in northern Gaza. The Palestinian Ministry of Health condemned the attack, describing it as part of Israel's systematic targeting of health facilities. Gaza's healthcare system has all but collapsed as a result of Israel's genocide. Thousands of Palestinians require medical treatment abroad, but Israeli restrictions on movement have prevented the vast majority from leaving the strip, compounding the humanitarian crisis. The attack on Kamal Adwan Hospital follows growing international pressure on Israel to release its director, Hussam Abu Safiya. Dr. Hussam Abu Safiya is a Palestinian pediatrician and former director of Kamal Adwan Hospital in North Gaza, who was detained by Israeli authorities after refusing to abandon the children and patients under his care during the assault on his hospital. More than 18 months later, he remains detained without formal charges and tortured in Israeli detention under Israeli's illegitimate unlawful combatants law, which is used to arbitrarily detain Palestinians from Gaza indefinitely without charge or trial. Dr. Abu Safiya has become the face of health workers struggling to treat patients throughout the war in Gaza before his detention. He is being held indefinitely along with thousands of other Palestinian civilians in prisons that Israeli rights groups have said themselves become torture camps. Dr. Abu Safiya met his lawyer on July 2nd, and his lawyer said, quote, "I have visited Dr. Abu Safiya several times since his detention. But the individual I encountered during this latest visit was not the same person I had previously met. His physical and psychological state, the severe injuries visible on his body, and his personal testimony leave no room for doubt. His life is in immediate danger," end quote. His lawyer also said that Dr. Abu Safiya told him that he was being subjected to daily beatings in the jail and had lost consciousness several times as a result. Dr. Abu Safiya also told his lawyer, quote, "They brought me here to kill me. I don't see myself surviving. This is the end," end quote. UN experts, along with Physicians for Human Rights Israel and other organizations, are demanding that Israel release Dr. Abu Safiya and all other healthcare workers who have been arbitrarily detained. In addition to Dr. Abu Safiya, at least 16 other doctors from Gaza remain detained illegally, and the bodies of two killed doctors have still not been released to their families. They are among more than 80 healthcare workers still held without charge out of over 400 illegally abducted since October 2023. With us today to talk about Dr. Abu Safiya's unlawful detention and torture, the urgent need for all to demand his release before he is murdered, as well as the release of all Palestinian detainees and the 82 other healthcare workers still in Israeli prisons, is our guest, James Smith, a lecturer in humanitarian policy and practice at University College London and an emergency physician based in London. He worked in Gaza between December 2023 and January 2024, and again between April and June of 2024. Welcome, Dr. James Smith, to Middle East in Focus.
6: Thanks very much for having me.
5: So can you first talk about what motivated you to first travel to Gaza as a doctor in December 2023? And what did you experience on that first visit?
6: I think that it was impossible not to be moved by the violence and the horrors that were being inflicted upon the Palestinian people in Gaza. I've long followed Israel's occupation, the apartheid conditions imposed on the Palestinian people. And as someone with a skill set and the means, the privilege, I would say, of being able to access Gaza, of course, it felt like the morally and politically right thing to do. On that first deployment to Gaza, we were there for a very brief period of only 2 weeks. And in that period alone, I encountered violence unlike anything I have seen in my career, in any healthcare facility, in any humanitarian context. We were treating, alongside our Palestinian colleagues, of course, on a daily basis, tens, if not hundreds, of severely wounded individuals, a proportion of children that I have never seen with trauma-related injuries, again, in any other context. It was beyond horrific.
5: And, you know, I'm curious, was it difficult for you to initially get into Gaza? You and the group
6: Absolutely.
5: You went with? Yeah, can you talk a little bit about that and attempts by by the Israeli government to prevent folks like yourself to go in and provide the kind of medical services you were trying to provide?
6: Absolutely. Let's be absolutely clear here that Israel titrates humanitarian access into Gaza. This has long

0: US, elsewhere in Europe have also been denied. I myself was denied access to Gaza on two occasions last year when I attempted to return. The system before the Israeli military invaded and subsequently occupied the Rafah border crossing, so up until May of 2024, was that humanitarian workers would enter via Egypt. This was, of course, still a system that was heavily controlled behind the scenes by the Israeli intelligence services, who were effectively still screening who would be permitted to enter. After May of 2024, after the Israeli regime invaded, destroyed, occupied, and subsequently flattened the city of Rafah, movements were facilitated via Jordan. So humanitarian workers would fly to Jordan, where they would wait, typically until the day before they were scheduled to move, and they would receive a list, and either their name was on the list in green or it wasn't on the list at all. And that's when you would know whether or not you had been rejected. Never with any justification. And again, always in a way that was done to maximize to the greatest extent possible disruption to humanitarian organizations and their staff.
1: And you were able to go a second time, and based on what you just said, it sounds like you tried to go a third and fourth time and were denied entry. We'll get into your second visit, but before we go there, just on the third and fourth time that you tried to enter and were denied entry, did they, like you just said, with other instances with other folks, not give you any justification for the denial of that entry?
0: No, there's never justification given. Some individuals have appealed to the Israeli courts. And again, even when they've gone through that process, if they have been able to subsequently enter Gaza, there is never any transparency or elaboration as to why these rejections occurred. Again, we know very clearly that this is used as a strategy by Israel to minimize to the greatest extent possible humanitarian assistance and humanitarian workers entering Gaza.
1: And I we're going to get to Dr. Abu Safia in a second because you worked with him. Before we get to his specific situation, I wanted to ask you now about the second time you went to Gaza to continue your work providing any type of support you can as a medical health professional. So you went back in April 2024. Can you talk about what made you decide to go back? What your experience was like the second time in Gaza, and what most struck you that, or what did you, is there anything you experienced that how do I frame this? Is there anything you experienced both the first and second time that you want to highlight that even though you went in knowing that there were atrocities happening, that really stuck with you in a way that you wanted to make sure people understood that's either misrepresented or underreported?
0: I think if I start with your last question there, I think even media outlets such as your own that have stayed true to what it means to engage with in journalistic inquiry, other outlets that have tried their best to report on what's happening in Gaza and what's being done to the Palestinian people, that nothing has adequately conveyed the depths of depravity, the scale of horror, the relentlessness of violence against people throughout Gaza. When I returned the second time, I was really struck that by the scale of displacement, areas that had not been populated at all when I visited in December 2023 were completely covered with tents. People had been displaced literally down to the shoreline on the beaches, staying in makeshift tents, extreme overcrowding. At that time, we were seeing much more.

0: or complicated medical presentations, people presenting with severe dehydration, complex respiratory and gastrointestinal infections, wounds that simply wouldn't heal. And the hospitals had been completely undermined by virtue of the fact that, as you mentioned in your reporting, they were directly targeted, their staff were directly targeted, many detained, killed, or injured. But also, they were deprived of the basic resources that they needed to function. Medication. In many cases, we didn't even have paracetamol, the most simple pain relieving medication that in many other places in the world you can simply buy over the counter in your local convenience store. And we didn't even have paracetamol to give to people complaining of pain. I mean, the situation was just, yeah, I've said horrific already. It's hard to find the words, frankly. The thing that struck me the second time, and bear in mind that this was still in the early months of 2024, 2 years ago, that friends and colleagues in Palestine just couldn't fathom how the world, the so-called international community, had permitted this to go on for as long as it had. When I was there in December 2023, there was still a feeling that perhaps it would end soon. And then by April, May, June of 2024, people had realized that these lies they'd been told of international community, of multinationalism, of international law, that it was all just a fallacy.
1: I want to dive deeper into that, and we're gonna get into more of that within this segment in a little bit. But I want to talk more about the Palestinian colleagues that you worked with, who, despite the international communities and really those in positions of power allowing this to continue, there are many who within Palestine, so many like Dr. Abu Safiya and like many of the healthcare workers that you worked alongside that are continuing to fight and to resist. Can you tell us about meeting Dr. Abu Safiya on that second trip and the context in which you met him and the ways in which he continued as a pediatrician, as a doctor, to fight for the humanity and the rights of Palestinians with the work he was doing?
0: Absolutely. There's nothing I would like to do more than to recognize and to acknowledge the work of our Palestinian colleagues. As you rightly say, those who administer medical care, who seek to save lives, to alleviate pain, to ensure that people experience some dignity in the most undignified of moments, they are people who are, as you say, resisting dehumanization, who are resisting genocide. And of course, this is one of the reasons that they have been targeted so systematically and so meticulously by the Israeli regime. People who administer medical care, who try and save lives, are a threat to those who seek to commit genocide. As for Dr. Hossam Abu Safiya, I met him only on one day in Gaza. I was working with ambulance crews that were tasked with transferring patients from the hospitals in the north of Gaza to the south, where at that time, when the Rafah crossing was still open, there were medical evacuations occurring for, at that time, it was exclusively children, with one or two exceptions. And they were then being transferred to either Egypt or another country for medical care that was no longer available in Gaza. And we were seeing children with the most horrific injuries, children that had lost eyes, limbs, extensive burns, complex medical problems that required perhaps organ transplantation or cancer care. And we had joined a UN convoy that was tasked with taking another medical team to another hospital near Kamal Adwan in the far north of Gaza, dropping off some urgently needed medical supplies, and then retrieving these children from Kamal Adwan and bringing them to the south. And as you've mentioned in your reporting, Dr. Hossam Abu Safia, he was both a pediatrician but also the director of Kamal Adwan Hospital. So the morning of that day, the 1st of May 2024, we had received a preliminary approval from the Israeli military that we would be able to travel to the north. We were subsequently, nevertheless, still held for 3 hours close to what's called the Netzarim Corridor, which separates the south of Gaza from the north, until Israeli soldiers eventually permitted us to move. These long delays meant that it was virtually impossible to then do everything that we were tasked with doing once we got to the hospitals in the north of Gaza. We traveled first to Al Awda Hospital, where we dropped off the other medical team, and there we saw signs of extensive targeting of the hospital by the Israeli military, including the remnants of attacks that had killed Palestinian healthcare workers in 2023. A short distance away is Kamal Adwan Hospital, but there were destroyed buildings all around us, which made it very difficult to move from one hospital to the next. Eventually, we arrived, and the hospital itself was extremely overcrowded. Patients and caretakers everywhere. People at that time still believed that the hospitals were a form of sanctuary, so many displaced people had also moved into close proximity with the hospitals. And that's where we met Dr. Hossam Abu Safia. We were greeted into his office, and myself, colleagues from the World Health Organization, from other medical NGOs were sat around a table. We had a brief conversation with Dr. Hossam. He told us about the challenges that they were facing. The WHO took notes, as they often did. And from there, we were taken around the hospital. Dr. Hossam showed us into the pediatric ward, many very sick children. Some of them were visibly malnourished. And at that point, we had very, very limited time to retrieve the children that were on the WHO evacuation list for that day. So at that time, we had to then quickly identify the children, identify the relatives that were permitted to travel with them. Typically, it was only female relatives, mothers, aunties, older sisters, and so on. And from there, we had to leave and return to the south. And that was the last time, the first and last time that I saw Dr. Hassan.
1: James, one of the things that you brought up in your piece that was really trying to further raise as much attention around Dr. Abu Safia's detention and dire situation and really call the world to be demanding his release was something, it was this, it was sort of a, it was, it seemingly small, but really huge at the same time and a real testament to Dr. Abu Safia's character. And it was, how, despite just the immense atrocities that are being committed in Gaza, despite the horrors that Dr. Abu Safia, others in Gaza are experiencing, witnessing, and trying to resist against, that they, part of that resistance is still leading and acting with love. And one of the things that I just thought was so beautiful that you brought up is the hospitality you were shown by Dr. Abu Safia and others, other healthcare workers within the hospital when you and the delegation came, and just the small act of being provided biscuits and tea. Can you reflect on
0: Indeed, I
1: that just a
0: mean,
1: little bit? Because I just thought that was so beautiful.
0: love has the potential to be an extremely powerful and radical emotional force. And indeed, with all Palestinian colleagues that I worked with in Gaza, love was present all of the time in the way that they cared for patients, in the way that they cared for each other. The generosity, the ability to still find some joy and some beauty in those horrific moments, often sharing food together, perhaps listening to music, showing photos of relatives and family members, newborn babies. But indeed, love was present. And there is something about refusing to lose that capacity to love and to experience and to share joy, that is also a form of defeat if you were to lose those things. So to experience joy is to resist.
1: And, Dr. Abu Safiya, while in detention, continues to resist, along with others like yourself, others in Palestine, others around the world, who are demanding his release. Can you talk about sort his detention? Because I know 8 months later, you talked about how the second trip to Gaza was the last time that you saw him in person, and that 8 months later, you saw him, but through images that were circulating publicly. Can you talk about what those images were, and what was your reaction having worked alongside him?
0: Indeed, there were media clips of Dr. Hassam prior to the footage that I'll mention in a moment. There were multiple attempts, multiple pleas issued by Dr. Hassam and the staff at Kamal Adwan for the international community to intervene, to protect the patients, to protect the staff, to protect the hospital. And none of those pleas were heard. So there were repeated attempts as the hospital was besieged, as it was stormed, as it was later surrounded by Dr. Hassam and others, calling for anything, some form of action. And then the images that many of your listeners will also have seen on the 27th of December, 2024. The entire hospital was surrounded by the Israeli military. Tens of patients and staff had been killed in the hospital, others around in the immediate vicinity. And effectively, the staff and the patients were told that they had to, that they were forced to leave the hospital. Some of them were forced to leave to strip and to leave. And at that time, many healthcare workers were detained, not just Dr. Hassam. In fact, there are 23 other healthcare workers from Kamal Adwan Hospital alone that were still being held within Israel's carceral system as of April of this year. And that footage, that those images of Dr. Hassam wearing his white coat, standing upright, looking ahead, and walking directly towards two heavily armored Israeli tanks, I believe they were. And the footage shows him entering into one of the armored vehicles. And as I say, that's the last that many of us saw of him until it became clear that he was still alive after a visit from a lawyer some months later.
1: And can you reflect for all of us your reaction when you saw this happening, having worked alongside him, knowing him personally?
0: Rage. I mean, as I've said already, the extent and the depths of depravity, the brazenness, the sheer impunity with which Israel is permitted to operate, such that this violence, this detention of an esteemed healthcare worker could be publicized to the world and still not move people to act. I was just horrified, frankly. I was sickened, and full of rage, having, as you say, had the privilege, the brief privilege of meeting Dr. Hassan, seeing the patients that he cared for, recognizing the medical work that he was doing and the importance of that work. I was horrified.
1: And, for those who might have missed the intro, and also if you can further elaborate on some of the things I talked about in the intro, What happened to Dr. Abu Safia after Israel unlawfully detained him, where he is still being held 18 months later?
0: So Dr. Hassam, his whereabouts were unknown for several months. It wasn't until February of 2025 that a lawyer was able to visit him, and it was confirmed that he was in Israeli detention and that he was still alive. He's since been moved multiple times to various different prisons. And within those first few weeks of his detention, he'd already been tortured. He'd been stripped, he'd been beaten, he'd been held in solitary confinement. And that mistreatment has effectively continued. Where Dr. Hassam is being held now is in an extremely notorious prison in Israel, the Nitzan prison, where they have an underground interrogation unit. And it's notorious because of the horrific human rights abuses and mistreatment of Palestinian detainees who are held there.
1: I want to, we're nearing the end of this segment, but I wanted to end with a call to action, what folks can do. And Doctors Against Genocide are actually calling for a global hour of action on July 15th at noon local time for people around the world to call, write, post, and gather to demand the release of Dr. Abu Safia's and every detained Palestinian healthcare worker. What's your take on that call for a global hour of action? And what else can people do to take a united stand to free Dr. Abu Safia before he is murdered by Israel, which, you know, many, including his lawyer, including himself, feels might be imminent, and to also demand the release of all Palestinian hostages?
0: I think it's critically important that we do not descend into a state of despair or defeat. Palestinians and Palestinian healthcare workers are continuing to administer care and to live and to resist through living in Gaza and elsewhere in occupied Palestine. And it's incumbent upon us all, despite the inaction of our political representatives until this moment, to continue to speak up, to agitate, to achieve critical mass. The work of Doctors Against Genocide, particularly in North America, but in other places too, and I've joined them for lobbying in Switzerland and elsewhere, a fantastic organization. I would encourage everyone to engage with that action, but to make it much more than just an hour of agitation. We need to be organizing in our communities. We need to be raising awareness about what's being done to the Palestinian people and to the Palestinian healthcare workers. And we need to recognize that, yes, the last 3 years of genocide have been horrific beyond comprehension for many of us, but the road to liberation, to justice, and to eventually peace will be extremely long. And that requires that we build and we deepen these connections within our communities and within activist circles, and continue to organize and mobilize together.
1: And you know, specifically with respect to Dr. Abu Safia, is there anything people can do in this very critical time to further demand his release and feel that they are doing something that is hopefully can be effective before he's killed?
0: Absolutely. Absolutely. So there are various campaigns, not just Doctors Against Genocide, but leading human rights organizations as well. You can contact the prison administrators at Nitzan Prison in Israel, and you can raise alarm about Dr. Hassam's condition. You can tell them that you are watching, and that you are demanding his release. You can apply pressure by writing to your elected representatives and people who bear legal, political, and moral responsibility for Dr. Hassam's safety and well-being. There are ways that you can apply this very direct pressure, in addition to, of course, the longer-term organizing that's needed.
1: This is Middle East in Focus, and we have been talking today about Dr. Abu Safiya's unlawful detention and torture, the urgent need for all to demand his release before he is murdered by Israel, as well as the release of all Palestinian detainees and the 82 other healthcare workers who are still in Israeli prisons, with our guest, James Smith, a lecturer in humanitarian policy and practice at University College London and an emergency physician based in London. He worked in Gaza between December 2023 and January 2024 and between April and June of 2024. Thank you, Dr. James Smith, so much for joining us on Middle East in Focus today and for your incredible work and advocacy.
0: Thanks for what you're doing. Thank you.
1: We will now move our attention to Lebanon, where despite a United States brokered framework agreement intended to pave the way for a phased Israeli withdrawal from Lebanon, Lebanon's national news agency reported that a man was killed on Friday, July 10th, when an Israeli drone struck his motorcycle in southern Lebanon. Also on Friday, according to Lebanon's national news agency, another young man was seriously injured in the same area in southern Lebanon after a drone targeted his vehicle. He was transferred to the hospital. And then in another incident earlier in the day, it was reported that two more people were injured when an Israeli drone struck their pickup truck. And separately, Israeli demolition operations has shook the border town of Qiyam overnight. Now, these attacks have come after Amnesty International called for war crimes investigations into three earlier Israeli strikes in March that killed 24 civilians, including 12 children. Amnesty said that its investigation found grounds to conclude that Israeli forces violated international humanitarian law by striking civilians or civilian property, failing to distinguish between military and civilian targets, or failing to limit civilian harm. Amnesty also said, quote, "The international community must act now. States must impose an immediate comprehensive arms embargo on Israel and use universal extraterritorial jurisdiction to investigate and prosecute those responsible," end quote. And as Marjorie Cohen, a legal scholar of international humanitarian law, has stated, Israel is pummeling southern Lebanon and displacing much of its population. She has gone on to write that, as in Gaza, the Israeli actions in Lebanon fall squarely within the definition of genocide set forth in the Genocide Convention. Israel has conducted mass demolitions in several Lebanese villages along the Israeli-Lebanon border. Israel has occupied large swaths of southern Lebanon, has deliberately targeted Lebanon's healthcare infrastructure, as well as water and sanitation infrastructure. Israel has forced one-fifth of Lebanon's population, more than 1.2 million people, including 350,000 children, from their homes. Several Israeli officials have made statements indicating an intent to commit genocide. Israeli Defense Minister Israel Katz called for the destruction of all houses in Lebanon's border villages, quote, "in accordance with the model used in the Rafah and Beit Hanun in Gaza," end quote. And remember, the Israeli military destroyed 90% of the homes in the Rafah in southern Gaza. And in Beit Hanun, tens of thousands of people were forced to flee. And Israel burned entire neighborhoods to the ground in a scorched earth policy. Lebanon's Ministry of Public Health said on Wednesday that the death toll from Israel's attacks on the country had risen to over 4,000, with over 12,000 others injured since March 2nd. Amnesty International has also further warned that this latest U.S. brokered Israel-Lebanon agreement signed on June 26 could actually block accountability of Israeli officials for war crimes and violations of international humanitarian law, and urge Lebanon to grant the International Criminal Court jurisdiction over crimes committed on its territory. Amnesty International has also warned that the U.S. brokered Israel-Lebanon agreement also does not force Israel to withdraw from the large area of southern Lebanon it continues to occupy. And Israel appears to be signaling it will continue attacks it deems necessary. So with us today to talk about Israel's ongoing invasion and occupation of Lebanon is our guest, Matt Neshed, a journalist who has covered the MENA region since the Arab Spring in 2011. He was previously a features print correspondent for Al Jazeera English and has closely reported on the humanitarian and political crisis caused by Israel's invasion and wars on South Lebanon since October 2023. Welcome, Matt Neshed, to Middle East in Focus.
2: Thanks for having me.
1: So I've been trying to get you on for a while, so I'm so glad we got to finally get you on the show so you can share some of your incredible expertise and reporting. And one of the things that you've reported is that Israel has been trying to make large swaths of southern Lebanon unlivable to create this permanent zone of occupation, and that this strategy actually started after the previous ceasefire in November 2024. Can you walk us through the escalation of Israeli attacks in southern Lebanon that led up to that ceasefire in November 2024?
2: Yeah, sure. So I think it even predated that ceasefire a little bit. And some examples, which you have already cited in the summaries that you just provided us now of ongoing abuses, started back then as well. So what we saw was a targeting of trying to destroy entire border villages, for instances, early on back then. And that picked up particularly after the ceasefire, the first. I'm hesitant to call it a ceasefire in name, let's say, after November 2024. We also saw Israel deploy, which it has done historically in Gaza, dating back to 2014, and in South Lebanon, white phosphorus. And white phosphorus, in its use of being deployed against civilians or in heavily populated areas, is violation of international law, and it's very incendiary, and it can burn the skin right down to the bone very quickly. But it's also a form of ecocide, and it gets deep within the soil. It can completely destroy crops, and the land is something that there's an emotional attachment, a political attachment, an attachment to identity, but it's also how people survive. It sustains themselves very much, as is the case throughout the West Bank and in other parts of Palestine, and also within Lebanon and southern Lebanon, it's no different. So of course, people's livelihoods are being uprooted through these sorts of attacks as well. So what we're seeing is those two are very prominent examples. And then, of course, we've seen just a targeting of in the post November 2024 so-called ceasefire, we saw ongoing attacks by Israel every single day, almost. Probably every single day, and in some days, multiple attacks. And what we saw was, again, within the border villages, a systematic attempt to bulldoze entire houses to the ground, but also to target vital service provisions. So we saw videos coming out of solar panel grids completely being bulldozed to the ground. So just removing any source of energy. As well, right? We saw hospitals throughout the conflict and afterwards still being targeted and razed to the ground, water sources being targeted as well. And so all of these measures very explicitly aim to dissuade and make it unlivable and make it almost impossible for people to return to their land to continue living. That even if they can physically return, which they can't because they're often shot at when they try to return, then even if they do get there, then there's nothing to sustain them. They don't have livelihoods because their land is destroyed. They don't have service provisions. They don't have homes. Everything is destroyed. And this is a process that predated the ostensible ceasefire in November 2024. I say that again because Israel did not cease. However, there was that agreement that in fact emboldened them to continue to attack without any enforcement mechanisms coming down on them. And it carried on as a result of that, as a result of that license to continue attacking, while only the responsibility to cease was on Hezbollah at that time. They were able to carry out this policy of trying to make parts of South Lebanon unlivable, and particularly parts that were on the border villages. So this is the process that we saw that predated November 2024 during the first major escalation, and then continued and picked up as part of the systematic attempt to make up swaths of South Lebanon unlivable.
1: So I actually have a few follow-up questions. First, on the white phosphorus that was being deployed by Israel in southern Lebanon prior to November 2024, which you also described as also a part of Israel's policies of ecocide as well. Has the international community said anything about Israel's deployment of white phosphorus in violation of international humanitarian law?
2: International community
1: I,
2: in
1: and maybe
2: terms,
1: more specifically, the United Nations, international human rights groups. I mean, what, if anything, are folks saying about the deployment of white phosphorus in southern Lebanon? Because I have to say, and I shouldn't say this out loud publicly, I did not know that Israel was deploying white phosphorus in southern Lebanon.
2: So I think I think there's been reports about it from human rights groups. There has been reporting on it. A colleague of mine for Al Jazeera at the time did a very important piece on it. I think the Washington Post or the Guardian might have done a long piece on it as well at some point. So there has been reporting about it, but of course, I mean, I don't think it's getting the level of scrutiny or the level of attention that it should. And I would say that that goes towards the white phosphorus, and I would say that goes towards the systematic nature of Israel's attempt, in my opinion, and white phosphorus is one tool of doing this, to sever the connection that the people of South Lebanon have with their land. And white phosphorus is one use of this. But yeah, there has been some reporting on it and condemnations from human rights groups. In terms of the United States or United Nations, I'd have to do a quick search off the top of my head. I can't recall if there have been statements to that nature, but if I do recall correctly, the notable human rights groups such as Amnesty and Human Rights Watch, I think have raised this.
1: And then with the escalation of violence by Israel in southern Lebanon prior to this supposed ceasefire, or ceasefire in name, as you said, because it really wasn't a ceasefire in November 2024, how many Lebanese were displaced from their homes prior to November 2024 as a result of Israel's ongoing violence in southern Lebanon? Do you know
2: Oh,
1: those numbers?
2: hundreds of thousands of people, similar to now. I can't remember the exact numbers, but it was the almost entire South Lebanon was uprooted. And I remember very vividly central districts of Beirut were

0: did come to effect, or when the agreement came into effect, we could say that they returned, and they returned irrespective of calls by the Israelis to tell them not to. They were immediately tied to the land, and then they picked up their belongings and they left as soon as they could. However, people that were from border villages couldn't return because there was nothing A to return to. And Israel also reserved, it's it, the gave itself the self-entitled right to continue to occupy 5 points within southern Lebanon at the time. So almost everybody returned, hundreds of thousands of people did return, but they were also displaced. And this is part of a cycle, I think, that has also, been inherited through generations within South Lebanon due to the permanent specter and threat of Israel, right? And its occupation that dates back to the 80s. And now there's so much of a recurring theme that plays out within one, that plays out multiple times in an individual life and across generations, of where people are uprooted en masse from their homes, and then they continue to have the sheer desire and determination to continue to return whenever there's a semblance of hope and an ability to go and rebuild and start their lives again.
1: Something that you talked about just now and also have noted in your reporting is how Israel violated the November 2024 supposed ceasefire in name more than 10,000 times over the following 15 months, and really how Israel has continued to expand its violence, occupation, and genocidal campaign in Lebanon, since the U.S.-Israeli invasion of Iran. Can you talk about Israel's ongoing expansion of violence, occupation, and genocidal campaign in Lebanon since the U.S.-Israeli invasion of Iran, and how we continue, despite any supposed ceasefires, continue to see Israel expanding and continuing its violence in southern Lebanon?
0: Yeah, I think what we've seen is just an intensification and a widening of the tactics I previously spoke about. So, for instance, it has intensified its systematic murder of paramedics in southern Lebanon, and this is also a topic I reported on. It's a topic colleagues continue to report on now. But it felt that almost every single time that maybe we were pursuing another violation or another development that we thought was noteworthy, we'd come back to the same story. Another medic would have been murdered for simply driving into in their ambulance to try to rescue somebody else, or for just in one case, for instance, there was two young medics that were on a motorbike. Their motorbike was clearly flashed as was clearly identified as an ambulance. One of them was a volunteer who was a minor, 16 years old. The one he was with him was 21. They were just carrying food to people that refused to leave the city, that couldn't leave the city. Perhaps they were sick or they were elderly. There are people that for their own reasons, they're not able to flee, and they're staying there, so they require assistance. And they were directly killed. They were directly killed by, through an aerial assault and through, I think it was a drone attack, but they're directly killed and targeted. The same goes for journalists. And we see, again, these are trends that aren't only recycled from, the very first escalation prior to November 2024 and expanded upon, but is also a continuation of just Israel's modus operandi that we witnessed within Gaza and even prior to Gaza. And so they take out, witnesses, and particularly Arab journalists and Lebanese journalists, that they believe that there's not going to be a lot of tears spilled for them from their, Western colleagues accordingly. And we've seen that with, I think, Amal Khalil, for instance. She was a journalist for Al-Khabar, and her colleague, and they were essentially hunted down and killed. And even when they were their area where they were was struck once, I think they ran into a building, or I forget where they ran into, but then that was immediately struck again, And then the rescuers were trying to get, of course, to Amal in order to save her accordingly. But

0: but then she was killed, and they were preventing rescuers firing strategically to prevent the rescuers to reach her accordingly. So this is all very, very systematic, deliberate, calculated to the to its lowest common denominator, if you will. And this is what makes it so particularly frightening, when you're having journalists and medics and service provisions and water tanks that are all being systematically targeted like this. The difference is now the scope. And so it's gone beyond the border villages now. And this has been something that's been systematized across South Lebanon. But at the same time, now Israel's also expanded its quote unquote no-go zone, as well as they've established in Gaza, and which has been, something, a tactic of theirs dating back to the Nakba, in all honesty. But they've established a similar no-go zone as well, which is 10 kilometers deep in South Lebanon, and is effectively a kill zone. So anybody that tries to return to their homes or to their land within this 10-kilometer radius, it's now expanded, I think, a bit more beyond 10 kilometers, actually now. But they're shot at on the spot in order to be prevented from going back there. And they're treated, irrespective of their civilian or combatant, anybody that goes back is treated as a combatant. Doesn't matter if you're unarmed or not. So this is clear violations, war crimes under international law, or would certainly amount to be as such. And Israel's doing this. And then within that space, it's all of the same tactics I mentioned to you for the border villages after November 2024. They have completely destroyed everything. They treat every single house, in their words, as a quote unquote Hezbollah outpost, because they essentially just affiliate the entire Shia population with quote unquote Hezbollah. So then everything is a live target for them. This is the mentality of collective punishment that they wage war through. And so within this 10-kilometer radius as well, everything is effectively destroyed, again, in order to sever the connection of people with their land. While we're also seeing the systematic attacks that are predicated on drone surveillance systems extending beyond this 10 kilometers and killing journalists and medics, and civilians, and just terrorizing civilian populations in villages that are beyond this quote unquote 10 kilometer security zone, which is just an emptied a space that Israel has emptied of all civilians and now occupies, essentially. It has ethnically cleansed it in the most conventional interpretation of the term.
1: And we just have 1 minute left. And I'm sorry to, we'll bring you back to have a whole show on this, but what is the role of the U.S. in all this? And what's your take on this U.S. brokered Israel-Lebanon agreement?
0: I think the agreement is quite dangerous. The U.S., in short, its role is the same as its role as anywhere else as it relates to Palestine or Syria and Israel's incursions and annexations and occupations there as well, and genocide. And it's that they just refuse to, that they enable it, that is, Israel's essentially operating as an outpost of foreign policy that's, sometimes growing, that sometimes their interests may diverge, but at the end of the day, it is the U.S. that enables, emboldens, and weaponizes it, and it is the only country that can essentially rein it in to make it abide by any quote unquote peace agreements, or just not to, just not to to inflame the entire region at the very least, and it refuses to do that. So that's the role of the U.S., just granting Israel absolute impunity. And as for the deal, well, the deal has echoes. I mean, this probably would need a more expanded section on it, but the deal has echoes to the Oslo Accords that the Palestinian Liberation Authority or organization signed with Israel back in 1993. And what that effectively led to was a divide and conquering of the West Bank and Gaza, and splitting it into various different security administrative zones, and cutting people entirely off one another, and weaponizing the Palestinian leadership against its own people by ensuring that the Palestinian leadership, according to the agreement, prioritizes Israel's security interests and occupation effectively over the well-being and the rights of their own people, essentially. And this is a very similar setup that the Lebanese government, through naive political diplomacy and absolute inexperience, in my view, has found themselves in right now. And this is unfortunately going to be very, very devastating and leading to a very devastating trajectory for the country unless course can be corrected, which I'm not entirely convinced it can be. Maybe some damage control, but we'll see. And that's in the best case. But yeah, those are my quick thoughts about the Trilateral Framework Agreement that was signed between the parties last month.
1: This is Middle East in Focus, and we've been talking about Israel's ongoing invasion and occupation of Lebanon with our guest, Matt Neshed, a journalist who has covered the MENA region since the Arab Spring in 2011. He was previously a features print correspondent for Al Jazeera English and has closely reported on the humanitarian political crisis caused by Israel's invasion and wars on South Lebanon since October 2023. Thank you so much, Matt, for joining us today.
0: Thanks for having me, and thanks again for your show and for what you do.
1: Yes, and we'll definitely bring you back to have a longer conversation. I want to thank our fantastic engineer, Irene. Our theme song is the overture from Summer Night's Dream by Marcel Khalife. For Middle East in Focus, I'm Negwa Ibrahim, wishing you all light, love, peace, and justice.
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4: Welcome to Open to Debate, everybody. I'm John Donvan. 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This time, Nick is welcoming guests from three different generations to discuss sex and relationships. 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And a quick note, this program does discuss sex and may not be suitable for all listeners. Nick, take it away.
5: This is Open to Debate. I'm Nick Gillespie. Welcome to our series called Generational Divides. Today, we're bringing together people of different ages, a Gen Xer, a millennial, and a Zoomer, to discuss sex and relationships. It's such a big part of our lives, but we can still be awkward and avoid talking about it. Dating and sexual norms in the U.S. have come a long way since our Puritan ancestors. Early courtship was strategic, formal, and typically didn't prioritize romantic love. The concept of dating wasn't even really invented until the late 19th century. Going steady came about in the 1950s. Then there were the sexual revolutions of the 1960s and 70s. Now there's hookup culture, love bombing, and situationships. Over time, romance has broadened to become less rigid, more inclusive, but always really confusing. You might remember your grandparents telling you how they met. It may have seemed so simple, so uncomplicated by dating apps. In fact, my grandparents, one set of my grandparents, had an arranged marriage. So do older generations have it all figured out, or have the kids stumbled onto something? Today, we want to hear what different generations think about dating trends, our changing attitudes towards sex, the rise of non-monogamy, and more. First, I want to welcome our Gen Zer, Malavika Kanan. She's the author of the new novel, Unprecedented Times. She's taught at Stanford. Her work has appeared in New York Magazine, Vulture, The Washington Post, and more. She also has a relationship advice column with Teen Vogue. Welcome, Malavika.
6: Thank you for having me.
5: Next, we have Carolyn D. Gorman, our millennial voice. Carolyn is a fellow at the Manhattan Institute, where she researches how policy impacts people with mental illness. She served on the U.S. Senate Committee on Health, Education, Labor, and Pensions, and she often examines the cultural norms that young people are navigating as they grow up in the U.S. Welcome.
6: Thank you.
5: And finally, we have James Sexton, our Gen Xer. He's a New York-based attorney whose practice focuses on divorce and family law. His clients include everyone from Fortune 500 CEOs to entertainment personalities to stay-at-home mom. He is the author of the book, How to Stay in Love. Welcome, James.
7: Thanks so much. Good to be here.
5: All right. Let's start talking about our first topic, is should Gen Z have more sex? We've all seen studies from the CDC, the Kinsey Institute, and places like that that show that Gen Z is having less sex than generations before did at the same age. Let's start with our Zoomer, Palavika. What are your thoughts on this? Is this a big deal?
8: I fundamentally think that any moral panic over who is or isn't having sex is sometimes just like not super productive. I think that if you are uninterested in entering a sexual playing field that is uneven, and when there's a power dynamic that perhaps previous generations would have been conditioned to accept or even eroticize, I don't blame people who are not in the mood in those conditions.
5: Carolyn, what do you think?
6: Yeah, the interesting thing is every generation has seen a decline in the amount of sex that they're having as a young person. And I think what that tells me is whatever our sort of persistent message has been, something's wrong with that. What we've done is change the incentives around sex and responsibility, and specifically responsibility from men. The advent of birth control and the normalization of sex outside of marriage made there much less reason for men to feel obligated to women to stay in a married relationship. So women might have had more control over what happens if sex happens. But if they can't find a partner, they're exposed to more physical safety risks because men are less invested in the conversation. They're faced with economic risk. If they get pregnant, they can't terminate the child or don't want to, and then have to support the child on their own. And so I think we have tried to make things better for women, and the deal hasn't always paid off.
5: Okay. James, what are you thinking?
7: I mean, to the core question, I think young people should be having more sex. Sex is one of the most enjoyable things we can do with our bodies. I hope we can all agree on that. I mean, I enjoy yoga. I think roller coasters are fun. But I think almost anything I'm doing, having sex would be more fun. That shouldn't necessarily be a controversial topic. If it was occurring just from a pure physical sensation standpoint. But everything that I'm hearing here is exactly the kinds of things I hear when I talk to young people. I think what's happened with the proliferation of social media is everyone now identifies as heavily aggrieved.
6: Yeah.
7: And if you're basically caught up in how aggrieved you are, why would you want to spend time with the enemy? I think it's understandable that there's a massive boys versus girls war that is only getting fed more and more by the algorithm. And a side effect of that is that people aren't feeling connection, they aren't feeling closeness, and they're not feeling safe. Because I don't think anyone can feel loved unless they feel safe.
8: I agree with you that like gender relations are incredibly polarized right now. And I think that the metaphor that you brought up earlier to me really signals that. Like, sex to me is not like riding a roller coaster, because a roller coaster is not something that has power dynamics baked in. It's not a politicized thing that you could be doing. There aren't the same risks attached to it. But I agree that there has been like profound gender polarization between young men and young women about the basic assumptions and expectations behind sex. It doesn't help that like many young people in this country, including myself, grew up without any form of sex ed, let alone like comprehensive sex ed. And something that I have noticed personally, and like there are many potential things to blame, porn could in fact be one of them, that the baseline expectations between young men and young women are very different.
5: What's the difference?
8: Very different. Like, what to a young man might feel like routine sex, to a young woman does in fact land in her body as a profound violation. And we could like invalidate the other's perspective.
6: But why wouldn't a woman then stop having that sex?
5: Well, they would, right? Isn't that the point? I mean, if you're buying that argument, they have. Because Gen Z is having less sex, although the drop-off is much higher among young men. What is the role of technology in this?
8: I mean, I would say it plays two roles. I do think that for young men, like, access to things like porn has, like, severely warped their perception of, like, what women want and, like, inhibited their ability to connect to them. But I would say for women like myself, the effect of the internet is something much more akin to what consciousness raising would have done for, like, feminists of a previous generation. I think problems that I might have otherwise been convinced to internalize or think were just my fault, I've come to understand are conditions faced by a lot of women, which suggests that it's a broader political one.
5: Mm-hmm. It's interesting, though, in the wake of consciousness raising, certainly in the early 70s, women had more sex. They felt empowered to have sex on their terms, whereas you're talking about this current kind of moment of consciousness raising is women withdrawing from a sexual forum or whatever the right word is.
7: I think something that you said earlier was very resonant, and that is that sex education has vanished. And I think it's vanished because politically there's such an argument about what should be included in a sexual education curriculum. And I think sexual education hasn't disappeared at all. It's just become porn for most young men.
5: I'm a boomer. And I went to Catholic school, so I can guarantee you I did not only get negative zero sex education, I got something beyond
7: zero. We have the shared trauma.
5: So, but we had sex.
6: Sex education. I think kids are going to get this, teens are going to get this, whether or not it's formal. Do I trust the education system to provide that or provide that well? We can't teach kids to read, so why would we expect them to be able to?
5: Well, then maybe the sex ed is working finally, where kids are not having sex.
7: I'm pretty sure that's not the case.
6: One part of the conversation that I think we're really leaving out is that one very big predictor of how much sex happens is whether people live together. And we just don't see the same rates.
5: And by that, you mean in a cohabitating space.
6: We don't see the same rates of marriage, and we don't see the same rates of live-in relationships. So that is mechanically going to lower the amount of sex.
5: Can I also add, you know, everybody's having less sex than they had 50 years ago, regardless of the age, kind of broadly. But then when you look at younger people, how much does the fact that, like, more young people live with their parents, is that part of the issue? Is how does something like COVID fit into this?
8: I think that's absolutely at play here. The economy is really bad, and it can be hard to be in the mood if you, like, live with, like, a lot of roommates or if you haven't been able to leave your parents' house. So I think that that's definitely part of it.
6: I don't know. I think young people, I've lived in New York and everyone has a bad New York roommate story, and roommates are not what's stopping sex.
7: Yeah, we had sex everywhere. Yeah. We had sex in cars. Like, you found ways to have sex.
5: So, well, then what is it, though? Is it higher levels of depression? I mean, how much of this is organic? How much of it is ideological?
6: I think there is a definite ideological play here. And what that is there is no longer a very clear playbook for how you interact with the other sex.
7: Right.
6: Men don't know how to approach women because they're scared of being accused of being harassed. Maybe they want to make sure that a woman doesn't feel like they are, you know, being patronized to. If we don't have a playbook or expectations around social norms, you just don't get that interaction to ever happen. You've sort of few low pressure, low cost opportunities for people to interact.
7: We've always treated, you know, this culture has always treated dandruff with decapitation. Like, we've always found ways to overcorrect. And so, you know, the idea of saying, well, you know, men were told for a period of time, hey, maybe you shouldn't just randomly start walking up to women and hitting on them. That's a perfectly fair thing to say. To then solve that by going, okay, then don't talk to women at all is problematic. But I can certainly understand if you're a young woman who's been raised in an environment where a man coming up to you and saying, hi, I think you're very attractive and I wanted to see if you might want to get together with me sometime, is perceived as a form of assault, is a problem. So I just think, again, that if we continue to look at, why would you want to have sex with your enemy? Why would you, if you've been conditioned to believe that this person is your oppressor, why would you want to have sex with them, women or men?
6: I think that's being a little extremist. Men and women don't all think that they are the enemy. I think there is still a lot of camaraderie. People still want to get married. There are just way fewer opportunities to actually develop real relationships with people. And when those
5: and when you say real relationship, you mean like in person, in real life, and then
6: meaningful. You know, when you see someone over a repeated amount of time, you get to know them. You get to know their good side, their bad side. You sort of have these opportunities to flirt. You have these opportunities to get to know, is this the right person for me? And we just don't have those types of opportunities as much anymore.
8: I just think that like the question of risk is so high. Yeah. Like, I do think that, like, for young women, like, going out with a man is like rolling the dice.
7: Sure.
8: That could result in being a little disrespected at best and, like, having something super egregious happen to you.
5: It's time for us to take a quick break. I'm Nick Gillespie. This is Open to Debate, and we'll be right back.

0: Welcome back to Open to Debate. I'm Nick Gillespie. I'm here debating sex and relationships with three generations, a Gen Xer, a millennial, and a Zoomer. We're resuming our conversation, tackling modern dating, including tech, safety, and what counts as first base.
1: I mean, do you think that people like meeting on a date now, they're more anonymous?
2: They're safer than they've ever been. Their location's being tracked.
1: Yeah, but this is what I'm saying.
2: You know, in my generation, there was this idea of like the bases when you were dating somebody. Like you would meet someone, you'd flirt with each other, then you'd go out, maybe there'd be a kiss. That's first base, you know? Second base was like, you know, over the clothes stuff maybe. This was not all on one date. There was this sense of a progression. I get the impression from the young people I know that that's just not how it works anymore. That it's like first base is we have sex. Third base is we exchange actual information about our families and we make plans to go out on a date. Like I'm trying to understand, how do you navigate conversations about dating if it's that chaotic?
3: I mean, I think that Gen Z is just not a monolith and people have like wildly different dating experiences.
2: I guess what I was saying is that maybe the reason
3: I'm
2: why
3: sure there were players
2: avoiding
3: in your generation too.
2: Tons, absolutely. Yeah. And some of them purported to be it and some of them hid the fact that they were, so they were closet players.
1: From the young people I know, including my children, like that, the world you're describing does not seem very much in play.
2: At all, I think anymore.
1: Well, I mean, again, everybody's
2: different.
1: The question
2: of like Tinder, Grindr, and the myriad of other apps that are essentially like, hey, we want to hook up.
1: Another way of saying this is, you know, is hookup culture, which was the moral panic of, you know, 10 or 15
3: yes.
1: years ago. Is hookup culture gone then?
3: I mean, it sounds like that's what you're describing, like hookup culture and casual sex, which like I'm sure has been a thing people have been doing from like time immemorial, and technology has maybe facilitated a little bit.
1: For sure.
2: What's made it easier?
1: I think it's in the first kind of cuneiform tablets. And it's like after the.
2: I mean, my gay male friends are still full in on it.
1: Right, but that's also
2: heterosexual
1: it might be
2: couples,
1: the place
2: it seems
1: where
2: less.
1: You're at. Like Grindr and Tinder are different than something like OkCupid and Hinge or whatever.
2: Correct.
1: You know, so, Carolyn?
4: If casual sex is no longer the thing, mm-hmm. then did that just not work? Are we not willing to admit that? And bring something back into the conversation, something like marriage, more expectations, higher accountability for partnership, for teamwork, for commitment.
1: Right.
2: It would be excellent for my business model.
1: Yeah.
4: I think we have just really become a society that wants to put ourselves first and is not willing to do something for the broader team. If you are married, you've made a commitment to someone, you've made a commitment to each other, and because we are so interested in ourselves and our own happiness at a sort of superficial level, we're much less willing to put up with a husband who puts dishes in the sink and doesn't load the dishwasher.
1: Okay, well, another aspect that comes up when discussing sex and dating is what a relationship looks like. I want to ask our panel, is monogamy overrated? Before we answer, we want to talk a little bit about ethical non-monogamy. Malavika, as our resident Zoomer, what is ethical non-monogamy to you?
3: I would define ethical non-monogamy as an alternative form of relating to others, where instead of having like a closed monogamous primary partner, there's a degree of openness, mm-hmm. whether that is sexual or there's like other permutations of it as well.
1: And it's openly discussed. So, because there's a lot of non-monogamy going on, but this is, it's more out there.
3: I think non-monogamy has had a couple of like big moments in the media lately. I think that it's something that like the queer community has like its own like long and historic
1: right.
3: relationship with that is maybe a little bit autonomous from
1: yeah.
3: what everyone else is doing.
1: Okay, well, James, your business is based on non-monogamy.
2: Yeah, I have
1: right?
2: a PhD
1: so,
2: in infidelity.
1: Yeah.
2: I mean, I think the opportunities for infidelity have become much easier. I mean, if you listen to a song like Stevie Wonder's Part-Time Lover from the 1980s, it seems almost quaint because it's this sort of code of, you know, how he's going to get in touch with his lover who he's, whereas now
1: right.
2: you just can be texting your lover from, you know, the other end of the couch while your spouse is sitting right there. But I think we know that adultery or infidelity has been around forever. I mean, it's one of the 10, it's actually two of the 10 commandments, which I find fascinating. But I think, you know, I'm It's certainly true that, for example, many of my gay male friends for many years have practiced some form of ethical non-monogamy where they have rules within the relationship. Now, again, that's partly a function of the fact that in queer spaces, because these were ostracized people for so many years, they could create their own permutations because they were like, I'm never going to be accepted. I can do what might make sense for our relationship. I am not qualified to talk about ethical non-monogamy's success rate because I'm a divorce lawyer. So I see a lot of people who try it, I think, as a Hail Mary pass at the end of a relationship that was disconnected. That doesn't mean that there aren't a lot of very happy people out there.
1: Is there more of a sense of, like, there are different ways to be married than, say, when you yourself were married?
2: I mean, I think that there are people who have marriages of convenience, marriages where they're sexless, marriages. I mean, that has not changed, and I don't think that will ever change. One of the things I've always said is that monogamy is a tradition. Now, some traditions are, you know, things we do because of the wisdom of people before us that was passed down to us. And in some ways, tradition is peer pressure exerted by dead people. So to the extent that monogamy is peer pressure from dead people, it's probably not a good idea. But to the extent that it's a relationship permutation that actually makes sense and helps our species thrive in some ways, then that might be a good thing. I don't know that I'm qualified to say. I just know we're bad at it.
1: Carol?
4: Yeah, I think let's not overthink this. Non-monogamy actually does not happen at very high rates. Polygamy specifically happens at very low rates, rates of like 2%. And in terms of marriage not working, that's actually not true. It's not perfect.
2: I don't know, bought me a Rolex. I mean, that's crazy.
1: No, but again, I mean, divorce rates are lower than they were in the mid-80s.
2: Yeah, that's an absolutely hilarious statistic.
1: Why is that a hilarious statistic?
2: Because that's the number of marriages that catastrophically fail. And that's at about 47%.
1: Yeah, but that end in divorce?
2: Well, it could be that people just aren't filing for divorce. 10 to 20% of them are just going out for milk and never coming back.
4: If they're not filing for for divorce, then that matters too. At the end of the day,
2: no,
4: marriage
2: what
4: is
2: doesn't?
4: Not...
2: Who signed on to get married to say, we'll be miserable with each other, but we'll survive this endurance event without entering a judgment
1: Carolyn,
2: of divorce?
1: Should marriage still be the goal?
4: Yes.
1: And marriage and monogamy.
4: Marriage and monogamy.
1: Okay,
4: still be the goal.
1: Explain the connection between marriage and monogamy as you see it.
4: Yeah, so marriage, you're making a commitment to be exclusively sexual with one person, but it's more than that. You are making a commitment to a partnership. You are making a commitment often to raise a child. And it is not perfect. It's hard. I'm almost married a year, so thankfully it's been very
2: almost
4: great
2: a year.
4: Yes, it'll be a month from now. But look, there's a reason that this has been the primary model for so long, and all of these other alternative models are, frankly, peripheral. We can objectively try to understand whether or not monogamy and marriage specifically is overrated. We can look at what we want to get out of relationships. Happiness, life satisfaction, what we sort
1: economic
4: of value
1: security,
4: in our life.
1: Career help, et cetera. Can I ask, Carolyn, as a millennial, is this a generational dynamic? Because generations go from one extreme to another, et cetera, and millennials tended to be oftentimes were the children of divorced parents.
4: I think my generational cohort is probably mixed, but statistically, people support marriage in every generation, and millennials are no different. The vast majority of Americans support marriage and think that marriage is the best model. Whether or not they think it's perfect is a different question.
1: Right.
4: I think we at least read about a lot in the popular media are millennial women afraid to have children for sake of traumatizing them because, you know, all of us successful women whose parents were divorced are so traumatized that we haven't been able to keep jobs or, I mean, it's sort of silly, like the trauma narrative. Like if you're really not going to have children because your parents got divorced, there are bigger problems in the world.
3: Yeah, I mean, when I think about the question of monogamy, I do think quite existentially about what the point of a marriage is. And I think a lot of us would say like love and companionship. And I think that's a beautiful and true ideal for many. But I also view it as like a form of protection above all else. Like I view it as for many people an economic calculation that they make, because for a very long time, like American society has oriented towards like a partnership where the man is usually the one who does the labor under capitalism and the woman is the one who does the reproductive and sexual and emotional labor at home. And that is no longer the case. Like, the economy is tough. A lot of women like do work, which I think is a great thing. But also data shows that when these women come home, regardless of how much they out earn their husbands, they're still the ones doing like the lion's share of like domestic labor.
4: Can I say that's actually not yes and no. It wasn't the case that women were always these ubiquitous trad wives who all stayed at home. You really had a lot of white, wealthy women who wanted to sort of shed the bourgeois values and be able to do more of what they wanted. But this was not sort of a unified movement. Black women were much more concerned about wage gaps, about work protection, labor protections, and that's because they were already in the workforce.
3: Right. Mm-hmm.
4: So this idea that marriage didn't need to be for everyone was, I think, actually most detrimental for the women who had least to gain for new opportunities in the workforce, but most to lose from the idea that men had no obligations to women.
3: Yeah, and I agree with you. I think that we all as women like deserve like a sense of like safety and dignity that for many comes from the ability to provide for yourself. For some has come from marriage or a combination of the two. And I think that for young women, it's just very clear that marriage may not be the best source of like financial protection and dignity, especially when we see these questions of how labor is distributed.
1: Well, and increasingly women, particularly single women and younger women, are not only more likely to be employed, but are doing better in the workplace.
3: Right. And the fact that you might have a job and like still have a man at home to like bring back the metaphor doesn't do the dishes. Like, I don't blame anyone who like is.
1: I don't know why you're looking at James when you say that.
2: I do with the dishes.
3: Yeah. Oh, no.
2: Marriage rates are actually going up, though. They're not going down.
1: Right.
2: So that theory, which is that women's agency, autonomy, economic viability,
1: they
2: that's
1: don't
2: all
1: need
2: going
1: a partner
2: up.
1: The
2: right,
1: way
2: they don't
1: that
2: need
1: they
2: it, but they're getting
1: to.
2: Married more. So the interesting thing about that is women are still desiring marriage, because last time I checked, it wasn't mandatory. And they are, in fact, now doing it for some reason other than economic security. And the interesting thing I think no one likes to talk about when talking about marriage statistics and divorce statistics, and I had a debate with Matt Walsh on the Daily Wire about this, is that people were talking a lot about we need to get rid of no-fault divorce and that's what we should be doing. The reality is that has to do with barriers to exit. I mean, arguably you should make barriers to entry. But I would take it a step further and just simply say, you know, when people marry, if you want the marriages to last, if you look at the data actually says that if people have housing stability, if people have a wage gap that isn't so extreme that people are able to maintain economic viability, people who have college education are significantly less likely to divorce. So a lot of this, I hate to sound a bit like there is no war but the class war. Fundamentally, if you want people's basic living conditions to improve, that will improve marriage outcomes, because people are still getting married. 86% of people get remarried within 5 years of their divorce. That's someone who went through a catastrophic failure of this technology and they sign on for it again. So it serves some purpose for us, and we love it as a society for some reason.
1: Explain.
4: I just think you have the reverse causality there. We want to change living environments, but who is supposed to do that? Government? I think marriage is a way to change living environments. Marriage is a way to create stronger financial stability that leads to better housing.
2: Marriage isn't going to solve economic issues of core instability and massive income inequality in the United States. It's not the slightest bit going to solve that problem.
4: But when you're talking about a household level, how do you expect individuals to change this?
2: Theoretically, democracy. So democracy, theoretically, is you'd have people getting together.
1: You're arguing more that marriage is fundamentally a cultural phenomenon, not a political phenomenon, and it's not going to respond even, you know, it's not the marriage tax break that is the reason why people either form or leave marriage.
4: That's right.
1: So how do you explain the rise in marriage rates over the past you know, few decades where, you know, more people are choosing to get married. Is that a cultural revival or is it what's going on?
4: I think we should be specific about who is choosing to get married. And that is wealthier, better educated groups. Marriage rates are still lower than in lower income groups than they are in higher income groups.
2: But still rising within those groups. Within those cohorts, they're still rising. They're rising across every demographic.
4: Because you're always going to have people who understand that there is a benefit to being a team. You're always going to have people who know that this is the best way to raise a family and want to raise a family. And so I think on the margin, you're going to see that.
2: But it's like drugs don't need drug dealers. Drugs sell drugs. Like marriage doesn't need to be sold to people. There's something about this that
3: earlier about marriage not being mandatory, because I don't necessarily think that that's true. Like legally it's not, but I think that right now, like there are just very few viable alternatives for people to have the safety and dignity in an incredibly precarious world, which I think we all agree it's like really precarious right now.
1: I don't actually, but I'm willing
3: so?
1: To take, no.
3: I mean, for many Americans, like a health issue could like bankrupt you. Like,
1: yeah, sure. But that has always been the case. And the thing that is
2: How would heterosexual marriage bolster that in some way that a polycule couldn't, or a group of people living together in a non-married situation?
1: No, but
3: we don't know that that's true.
1: Any kind of union could.
2: Well, what you're saying is that many hands light work. Like, there's a lot of ways for people to share the burdens that are created. So,
3: but marriage is the only option.
2: 100%.
3: But it is one that's legally and socially incentivized.
2: Well, legally incentivized, how so? Because the catastrophe that, I mean, I make my living in the incredible risk. One could make a very cogent argument that marriage is an inherently negligent activity. Negligence is defined as a failure to perceive a substantial and unjustifiable risk of serious harm. Anyone who's been divorced will tell you it's seriously harmful. So, and now there's over 50% chance of it catastrophically failing. So it's a negligent,
1: activity. This is all you see. I don't know.
2: These are numbers. Yep.
4: You know, when you talk to trauma researchers, they often say rates of trauma are very high.
1: Yeah.
4: And that's because
1: it's all
4: the people
1: I see
4: that they are treating
1: are
4: people who have long-term trauma conditions, not the entire population.
2: But wait, you guys do know, like, math is math. Marriage is more likely to end in divorce than death. All marriages end. I'm sorry to tell you as the newlywed. Your marriage will end. I hope it ends in death.
1: But they're less likely to end in divorce than they were in the mid-80s.
4: And
2: that is correct, by about 3%.
1: No, but that's...
2: If I said there's a 47% chance when you walk out today you're going to get hit with a bowling ball, you'd walk out of here without a helmet.
1: You know what I'm saying is that the divorce rate is lower than it used to be. And if marriage rates are going up, something has changed. And I don't think we've quite figured out how that's happening if, in fact, marriage is so awful.
2: But if we combine what you're saying about how different relationship permutations are on the rise and are much more socially acceptable, particularly among young people, why then are we signing on for one that we know ends catastrophically most of the time?
1: Well,
4: because
1: the other ones also
4: do not
1: too.
4: Work.
2: Yeah. Can we say that?
1: Yeah. No. We'll end this segment. But I think what we can say is that all permutations of relationships tend to end the longer they go on, right? So it's like polycules. There are some polycules that I'm sure are in their fourth decade. Most of them are not. And just like most relationships, you know, whether you're living together or you're married or whatever, very, very quickly, yes or no, is monogamy over?
2: No.
4: No.
3: No, but it could be.
1: It's time for us to take a quick break. We would love to hear from you. Visit Open to Debate on Substack to become part of the conversation. We want to hear your thoughts on how sex and dating norms have changed and what other topics we should cover. I'm Nick Gillespie. This is Open to Debate, and we'll be right back. Welcome back to Open to Debate. I'm Nick Gillespie. I'm here chatting dating and relationships with Gen Xer James Sexton, Millennial Carolyn D. Gorman, and Gen Zer Malavika Kanit. So our next segment is, should people have more babies? The U.S. saw record low birth rates this year, according to the CDC, the Centers for Disease Control. This is being credited to women delaying pregnancy and having fewer children overall. Carolyn, let's hear from you first. Should people have more babies?
4: I think people should have babies if they want. I do think that we could be more honest with women and let them know that they are realistically on a timeline. And I'm not sure that we have been as honest in the past as we could be. And I think a lot of millennial women, especially right now, are feeling like, I waited too long and I didn't know that this would be the outcome.
1: What would be the outcome?
4: Not being able to have children.
1: Okay. James, should we be having more babies?
2: I don't think anyone who doesn't want to have babies should have babies. But I think you shouldn't wait until you're ready to have a baby to have a baby, because I don't think you're ever ready to have a baby. I say that as someone who had a baby at 24. And I was totally not ready. We were totally not ready. But we had a baby and we figured it out in some way. And I think what younger generations are doing...
1: And you got divorced.
2: We got divorced, but it wasn't because of the babies. Actually, we're still super close because of the babies, who are now grown men, and we have a wonderful relationship. What I was saying is we've created for people the sense that if you don't do it perfect, don't do it at all. So wait till you're economically stable, wait until you fully self-actualize, wait until you've found your perfect partner, had some years alone with them to enjoy and travel and Instagram the things that you've been doing, and now you'll be ready to have babies, and it does not work with the actual ticking clock of biological reality.
1: Do you feel like that is a quintessential Gen X insight, as opposed to, you know, like not waiting, or you're making it up as you go along?
2: What I think is that we were less risk adverse, and I think we had less people telling us we were doing it wrong. I think the internet is telling everyone that they're doing it wrong all the time. And what I will say is, again, if you really care about declining birth rates, create economic conditions where people who are young and married can have children and will have a place to live and a wage that's payable and health insurance that will help cover the pregnancy.
1: Malavika, what's your response when you hear people say, we need to be having more babies?
3: Well, first of all, my question is, who should be having more babies? Because I think this is when people say this, especially in America, to me, I don't ever hear anything but a eugenicist racist fear that the white population is going down, because when black women, women of color, poor women, migrant women are having babies, they hate to see it. They're called irresponsible. So I think any question about
1: who is calling them irresponsible?
3: Society.
1: Okay.
3: Yeah. And I agree actually with James that I think that there's remarkable diversity in what people want, and given the chance via economic guarantees of safety and dignity for all, people would make a wide variety of choices.
4: Mm-hmm. The problem is we can't really do that except culturally. The expectation.
1: We can't do what?
4: Set up
1: change
4: these,
1: the birth rates.
4: Set up the economic conditions for that. I think
2: what?
4: the types of solutions that people are talking about are things like free childcare or minimum wages or paid
1: guaranteed
4: leave,
1: housing. Things
3: well,
1: like
3: yes.
2: Yeah, yeah. You're saying those as if I was saying levitation.
1: No. But none of those policies has worked in any of the places where they've been tried. Whether you're talking about Singapore
2: in the permutations
1: or
2: they've been tried.
1: Okay, so real natalism has not been tried yet.
2: Hasn't been tried, but I think that we could, within this culture, I can only speak within the context of Western culture and the United States specifically, but in an elected democracy, we can't solve the problem of childcare. We can't solve
1: that's,
2: the problem.
1: But that's the question is that going to increase child birth rates? And there's no evidence
2: I think it would.
3: This is a profoundly anti-child and anti-mother country. And
1: quantify that a little bit.
3: I mean, I think that for example, right now we're seeing, well, I will say this, a statistic that always makes me feel good is the fact that teen pregnancy is going down.
1: Right.
3: And conservatives have been having losing their minds about this fact.
1: Not about teen birth rates, but about birth rates.
3: Well, teen birth rates too.
1: Okay.
4: I think that might be a little bit of echo chambery. I get it too. So, but I don't think.
2: Yeah, I don't think any conservatives are pro teen pregnancy.
4: Yeah.
1: You know, maybe different people have different points of view. But is it a problem that more women are having fewer children? Because this is also a global phenomenon.
4: Well, here's one reason it is a problem. If we want things like childcare, then we are going to have to take from the workforce somewhere else. We also have an aging population. We also want mental health workers everywhere. There are only so many people. And so if we want these solutions, then we need people to carry out these solutions. And so you fundamentally
1: But we don't
4: can't
1: say that about food. Like, we've massively increased food production, and the percentage of people directly involved in farming or production of food is like 1% or 2%, where it used to be 70, 80%.
4: I'm not ruling out any type of technological change. I think that that's perfectly possible. But right now, this is what we're facing.
1: James?
2: Yeah, I still don't understand the argument, because I just have to say, I think we have the means to do all kinds of amazing things. I say, as a wealthy New Yorker, if you raised my taxes and you could show me that that was going to help people with food stability, housing stability, it was going to help young people get educational programs that would help them, you know, further their lives and be able to have children.
1: What does that have to do with women having more children?
2: Because women are trying to...
1: Globally, the correlation, which is very stark, and you know, conservative writers have pointed this out again and again, that as women gain more years of education, which is a proxy for equality of opportunity and legal protection and standing and things like that, they have fewer children. All I'm saying is your argument for a larger social welfare net has nothing to do with how many children are being born.
2: I totally disagree. Because the females of every species make their nest and give birth to their babies where it is safe and not dangerous, right? We have created a society where it is very dangerous for a woman to give birth to children.
1: How do you explain in the EU, and particularly in the wealthiest countries of the EU with the most extensive childcare programs for children, they have the lowest birth rates? So places like Italy, places like France, these are not unsafe places. These are places that shower mothers and families with young children all kinds of welfare spending, and it has no effect.
3: I don't see this as a problem or a contradiction.
1: I don't see it as a problem.
3: I think
1: on one hand,
3: people who choose to have children should be able to do so in conditions of safety and dignity.
1: Yes.
3: I think we have different opinions. I'm not in the same tax bracket as you by far, but
1: sure.
3: I think that's great. Like, I have thoughts that you probably don't want to hear about where we could get the money for child care and for dignity for children and mothers. And I think on the other hand, it's also true that, like, when given more opportunities, women can make a broader array of choices of what to do with their lives.
1: Right.
3: And I do think that having a child for many women across history was the only way you could have dignity or provide something to society. When women have more options, like, I refuse to believe that fundamentally motherhood is the most exciting or best thing that a woman could do with her life. And, like, if you're given the chance to, like, do something else with your life, I understand that people would take that chance.
4: But we also really deride mothers. I mean,
1: we have always sort
4: of looked down on motherhood, though.
2: On what planet do we look down on Chevrolet, apple pie, mom?
1: I mean, moms are the cornerstone of
2: American society. We fetishize mothers. We make motherhood the highest
1: this
2: aspiration.
1: This might be a gender difference.
4: Maybe it is a gender difference, but I think we've always sort of looked at stay-at-home moms as lesser than.
2: Who's the we?
4: And society.
2: American society has looked down on stay-at-home mothers. It's not surprising that capitalism believes that people who aren't contributing to the labor force and aren't the economic engine aren't the best thing, and that what we should do instead, what would be a better choice?
3: Arguing
1: from an anti-capitalist point of view that we need to spend more so that moms can opt out of the labor economy.
2: Well, no, the reality is that women are no. I actually don't believe that there can be a reallocation of resources, which I think
4: Where is this money coming from? Taxes,
2: which is where all of our money comes from, and it can come from any number. I mean, do you really have the reductionist view that it's like, oh no, this is the fixed amount of money we have and it has to go to all these places, so what column will you take it from?
4: No, not at all. I just have a realistic view about what government is capable of, and I don't believe that government is capable of solving all of our problems. We can agree on that, but you can't agree
2: that they could reallocate resources to childcare. And by the way, to answer your earlier point, what's happening in the European Union, by the way, it could be that in various, like Singapore's reasons for not having children versus the United States reasons for not having children could be dissimilar and don't have to be connected to each other, right? Like the proliferation of cigarette smoking in one country versus another is not a function of now this is global how we're feeling. Yes, the birth rates are down in various places, but they might not be down for the exact same reasons. When you ask women about what it is that they want, younger women, motherhood is lower on the list now. When you ask women in their 30s and 40s and 50s who haven't had children, do you regret not having children? The numbers are going up and up and up and up. And by the way, look at the proliferation of reproductive-related technologies where women later in life now say, hey, I didn't want kids before, or I wasn't able to have
1: kids before. So this is a wonderful success story then, because instead of you're essentially agreeing with Carolyn, because women have more choices, and it's like if women are having, you know, there are fewer teen births, but there are more births to women in their late 30s or early 40s.
4: But that technology is not as successful as people presume it is.
2: It's abysmally unsuccessful.
1: But it's getting better, right? It certainly is.
2: From its awful baseline.
4: Of course, yeah.
1: But what, you got to start somewhere, right? And isn't it better that
2: you start by having babies at a time where your body is most primed for having babies and creating conditions where people feel like they could do that and might be inclined to do so. Feminism was always about women being able to choose what they wanted, whether they wanted to be a mother or a worker or both.
1: Being emancipated from biological strictures, right? Because this is what birth control allows women more control over the reproductive system, as well as so does IVF, and so do other forms of reproductive technology. Let me ask real quick, why are women having children later in life?
3: Because we have more choice. Like, every single time, like, I'm at the club, I am so grateful I don't have a baby at home. Like, every time I'm, like, I don't know, like, out for dinner with my friends, I'm like, I'm not buying diapers. Like, I just think that having, like, so many choices available to me.
1: You can bring kids to restaurants, by the way.
3: Yeah, but I don't want to.
1: Okay. What about you?
4: I think we shouldn't give women the sense, though, that they have a choice when they don't. And we should be careful about sort of where we're drawing the line. If women knew how unsuccessful these alternatives are, then they might actually feel as if they've been given a false choice. I can work later. I can work longer. I can wait to have children. And then when they get to that point, they don't actually have the choice.
3: I guess I would say as a queer person, like having like a biological baby has never been like the most important thing to me. And I will also say something I'm surprised hasn't come up yet. And I guess I'll say it is like climate change is like a profound existential threat, like facing like future generations. And I do sometimes think, like, I'm not convinced that it is, like, even moral, let alone necessary, to bring more first-world babies onto this overburdened planet.
4: I think taking that perspective reduces our accountability to solve the problem in some ways, because we are less invested in success.
3: Yeah, and I didn't say that, like, not having children, like, relieves me of, like, the possibility for care for future generations. I think that I don't have to, like, pop a kid out myself to, like, have that relationship with, like, a younger person or to, like, still be a mother or a caretaker in some way.
1: James?
2: Yeah, I mean, I'm not going to tell...
1: Was it nuclear war?
2: I'm not going to tell two women that they should be having babies. What I will say is that...
1: Well, why do women who have children have them later in life?
2: Well, I think women are waiting until they're more stable. So I think that a lot of young women are focusing on themselves, and they're focusing on themselves in the fun ways that you're talking about, going to the club, you're playing and you're working. Where does a screaming infant fit into that situation? Where does a creature that throws up on you fit into that? I can tell you, if all we're presenting to people is look at how unbelievably burdensome children are, and they are burdensome, believe me. The reality is we're not presenting to them also that, yeah, but they're also wonderful and they're also lovely. And it's an investment you have to make in something that's quite awful for a period of time and quite burdensome for a period of time. And you don't get to go to the club and you don't really get to go out and eat unless you want to irritate everybody else in the restaurant. But you know what? When they're little and they start to like grow into this wonderful creature and you love them so much and they love you so much. And in some ways, it's also really nice because, you know, humanity continues. Like, we have to make babies in order for that to happen. And in order to make babies, we have to have sex. So we find ourselves full circle again at the reality of trying to find some balance between the competing demands of enjoyment of life and hedonism and fun. And I don't say hedonism a negative thing. And also the responsibility of trying to create a society and create conditions where people can live lives that are a mixture of pleasure and responsibility.
1: We're going to
3: I'm only the second or third generation of women in my family for whom like there is any option besides like pregnancy and like motherhood as like the only thing I would be able to contribute to the world, my only sense of self-worth. And I don't blame young women who are looking for alternatives. Like, this is an experiment. It's going to be messy. Like, not everything is going to turn out right. But like, I've seen the alternative, and the last thing I would do is like fault anyone who's looking for something different.
1: Before we wrap up, we're going to do a lightning flash round. I'm going to ask a question and I want quick yes or no answers. Are dating apps the best way to meet people?
3: No.
4: No.
2: I have no idea.
1: Should we bring back singles events like speed dating?
2: Yes.
4: Yeah.
3: Yeah, and I do them for my friends.
1: Would you ever have a relationship with multiple people at once.
3: Yeah.
4: No, and husband, if you're listening.
2: Romantic relationship?
1: Yeah, sure.
2: No.
1: Are date nights still essential to a relationship?
2: I think they're very helpful.
4: Yeah, that seems reasonable.
3: I was told that term is really gross, but yes.
1: Why
3: it just doesn't sound cool. It makes you sound like an old person. Sorry.
1: Well, the world is getting older.
3: I know.
1: You are getting older. So get used to it. Should men pay for the first date?
2: I am of the mind, yes.
1: What about homosexual dates? Should
2: Among
1: men
2: two
1: pay the first date for the first date?
2: Should lesbians bring a man along so he has to pay? No. In its seriousness, I'm of the generation where men pay, but I understand the argument that there should not be that obligation.
1: Bracketing this to a kind of more conventional heterosexual situation, should men pay for the first date?
4: Yes, only so that we have.

0: thing as too close.
1: Okay. Well, would
2: there,
1: you?
2: There is such a thing as too close. I don't think I have a too close relationship with any of them.
1: Would you call someone you're dating on the phone without texting first?
2: Yes, but it's generational. Yes.
0: Yes, I do.
1: What's an acceptable age gap in relationships?
3: I find eroticized power imbalances to be really gross, so like small.
1: So what's that mean?
3: Like
1: 6 months?
3: Like 3 years.
1: 3 years.
0: What if the woman was older than the man?
3: I still think it's weird. I think you should pick on someone your own size.
0: No, I think a decade.
2: I think it's stage rather than age. Mm. So I think the difference between a 20-year-old and a 40-year-old is a massive difference, whereas the difference between a 50-year-old and a 70-year-old in terms of lived experience.
0: Empirically, smaller age gaps are better. More successful idea. Okay.
1: Final lightning round question. Who has a harder time dating? Gen Xers and boomers or Gen Zers and millennials?
2: I speculate Gen Zers and millennials.
0: I think boomers.
3: I think it's just hard out here.
1: Fair enough. Okay. That's it for the flash round. I have one final question for each of you, and it's the same one. What's your one piece of dating advice for folks at any age?
3: I would say that dating and romance is like a great adventure, but you need to be able to fill your cup from many sources.
0: I'd say state your intent.
2: I think it would be my life advice for people, which is the hard thing to do and the right thing to do are almost always the same thing. So being authentically yourself in relationship is harder than being performative, but it's the right thing. Being candid with your partner is the hard thing, but it's the right thing.
1: All right. Thank you again, James, Carolyn, Malavika. It was a pleasure having you join us today.
2: Thank you.
3: Thank you.
1: This episode was made possible thanks to a generous gift from Liberty Years Foundation. Our work is also made possible by listeners like you, the Rosenkrantz Foundation, and supporters of Open to Debate. Robert Rosenkrantz is our founder. Our CEO is Leah Mathau. Andrew Lipson is head of production. Michelle Debrasini is head of marketing. Alexis Pancrazzi produced this episode. The rest of the Open to Debate team includes Gabriella Iannicelli, Linda Lee, Gabriella Mayer, Scott Jacoby, Katy Perry, and Julia Serkin. Damon Whittemore mixed this episode. Our theme music is by...
4: Terrible things are happening outside. Families are torn apart. Men, women, and children are separated. Children come home from school to find their parents have disappeared. Women return to find their families gone. Anne Frank, January 13th, 1943, The Diary of a Young Girl.
5: Gracias, Cipriano. Nuestro querido Cipriano. ¿Se oye? We asked him to write this when, Esteban? Yesterday?
6: I think about a week ago.
5: Yeah. Siempre se presta. He's always at the cutting edge. Cipriano Vigil. No? I'm Enrique Lamadrid. This is Esteban Arellano. I teach here at UNM. Esteban teaches up north. He teaches sometimes with our own students. We had a big project this summer on acequias in the state of Chihuahua. He was with us. We're doing our big seminar tomorrow. You're all invited. It's free lunch. To follow a poem, the only way you can follow a poem is with another poem, ¿verdad? There's a tradition in Nuevo Mexico and Mexico that goes way back, and it's a way it's a means of combat, really. It's a way of pitting one force, one lifestyle against another lifestyle. It's the trovo. The trovo is a contest poem. It's a duel, really. It's a duel between two forces. And this is from an old trovo called El Trovo de la Tole y el Café. Don Café comes from foreign lands, and he's trying to make us spend all our money on him. He's very sexy. We love him to death, but he costs a lot of money. And he's pitted himself against atole, which is a local product which nourishes you and which you earn not with money but with your own sweat in the field. And so Esteban Arellano has made an adaptation of the Trovo del Atole del Café to just have it out between the native varieties of Chile, which have taken centuries and centuries to refine, and these GMO chiles that are coming along. We all

0: We all remember Big Jim. He's number 9, ¿verdad? And they made him really big, and they can get him picante and everything, pero ¿qué pasó con el sabor? Big Jim lost a lot of his flavor in this process, and he's number 9. We don't even want to know about number 10. And so this is a contest between el chile chimayoso y el chile número 10, okay? Let's see who wins. ¿Cómo te va, amigo chimayoso? ¿Cómo has pasado tu tiempo? Desde mi tubo de plástico he venido a formarte un argumento.
1: Bien, ¿y a ti cómo te va? 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

0: This is Robin Collier, manager of KCEI. Our increasingly crazy president continues with fabrications about a long past election and still no plan on how to end the war he lost with Iran. 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

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This is Flashpoints. I'm Dennis Bernstein with Miguel Gabriel Molina. Today on the show, a Greek palace tracking Trump as the criminal in chief gets ready to cripple and fling a wrench into the upcoming midterm elections. What will be going on there? Also, Culture Clash founder and award-winning playwright Richard Montoya keeping track of ICE in L.A. and keeping the people, helping to keep the people safe. He'll be with myself and Miguel Gabriel Molina, and we have a lot to talk about in terms of ICE and the way in which people are rising up to resist. All this and more coming up straight ahead. Stay tuned.

0: 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My name is Dennis Bernstein. This is your daily investigative news magazine. We come to you every weekday from 5 to 6 over the Pacifica Radio Network. And these days, every so often, we get a visit from our good friend Greg Pallast. We, for many years, have been tracking his work in terms of defending your elections, trying to make them free and fair. Greg Pallast, it looks like the president is determined to undermine the upcoming midterm elections. He gave an interesting speech last night. How are you tracking this? What do we need to know? Can he screw up the flow? Will he seize? Can he go and seize certain election results in certain cities, like, for instance, Atlanta, where he says his 2020 election was stolen?
1: Oh, my God. Yes. Well, first of all, he owns the voting cops. That is the Justice Department, now the Injustice Department. This is no joke. So he's turning on the full force of the federal government to either pass what he calls the SAVE Act, Save America Voter Integrity, whatever they call it, Act, which is basically Jim Crow 3.0. You couldn't figure out anything worse for our voting system other than returning poll taxes and literacy tests, you know, where black people have to recite the Constitution and white people have to add 2 + 2. So we've been here before. So we got to remember that in the pendulum of history. But it's pretty grim right now. And I could he went on for 40 minutes. I would need an hour and 40 minutes to undo every lie. But let's start with a few here. I have read more at GregPallast.com, where I have a story called I Laughed When Trump. So he announced that the Chinese had hacked into hundreds of millions of U.S. voter files. He got, names, addresses, party preferences. Guess what, Dennis? I've done the same, because those documents are public. The reason they're public, Mr. Trump, is that we still have a democracy. And and political candidates need to know the names of the voters and where they live so they can contact them with their pitches or whatever. That's what you do in a democracy. This is not hidden documents. Your personal vote is hidden. But the fact that you voted, the fact that you're registered, that's a public document. And there is zero, zero, zero information that the Chinese did anything with this whatsoever. They just, downloaded the stuff as I have. They go to the Illinois site. It says download list. That's the hack. The other thing he's doing is he tells us breathlessly that there are literally, and this is a quote, hundreds of thousands of non-citizens voting. Now, this canard, he's been pulling this game for years. The Heritage Foundation, which wrote Project 2025, makes the claim that there are 6 million non-citizens voting. So I asked Heritage, you have 6 million. Since these people are registered to vote and you know their names because you said that there are 6 million, give me 6 names. I'm not looking for a million. I'm not looking for 6 million. I'm looking for 6 names. They couldn't give me one. They couldn't give me one convicted non-citizen voter. But here's the danger. It's not just, and this is where I have a problem with like the New York Times and the Washington Post, NPR analysis. It's not that Trump is lying. It's not that Trump is making up, he's in the world of his non-fact. The problem is when this becomes law. So what he is ordering is for his Department of Homeland Security, which should make you all feel insecure. His Department of Homeland Security is going to give lists of non-citizens voters to designated states, in other words, swing states. Now, this has been done once before. And back in 2012, the state of Florida demanded that Obama turn over the deportation list from the Department of Homeland Security. As a result, Florida removed 172,000 voters from the voter rolls as, quote, suspected non-citizens. I don't know what a suspected non-citizen is. In the end, out of 172,000 voters, Only one voter was charged with this crime. He was an Austrian Republican, by the way. But thousands of guys named Luis Garcia lost their vote, because if you deport a Luis Garcia, and there's a Luis Garcia on the Florida voter rolls, that Garcia lost his vote. Literally 172,000. Now, several thousand took a day and went to federal court to get their vote back, but they each had to do that individually to say, I'm a citizen. And you know the color of the people that had to spend a day in court to get their vote back, and most people won't. So then we have the Russian influence campaign, but that was for Trump, not against him, if you remember. And then he cites, and I love this one, he cites Venezuelan influence on our voting machines. Well, here's the problem with that the 2020 election was thrown because of Venezuelan software, you know, and Maduro or someone decided to press a button, and that's how he lost with their Venezuelan voting machines. The thing is that Smartmatic, which is the Venezuelan founded company, their only voting machines in all of the United States is in Los Angeles. And he's saying he would have won Los Angeles, Donald Trump. And not that that would have made any damn difference, but so you have to understand, when people talk about the Venezuelan software and computing and voting equipment, that's only in the city and the county of Los Angeles, nowhere else in the country. And that's because of LA has this incredibly complex voting system, and only Smartmatic had the software to accomplish that. But still, most people in, you know, and that brings us up something else, which is that he pulls out the old chestnuts of that our voting machines are hackable. And by the way, Dennis, I've heard this from a few people on the left, and which I've warned. If we on the left start talking about, you know, computer hacking and that the machines are vulnerable and tabulators are vulnerable, I always warn. I said the right wing is going to pick this up and run with it, and they're going to make it their tale, and they're going to quote us. So knock it off, because here's a fact that I think that no one I've asked knows the answer to. I asked you earlier, so you know the answer, but the number of people who vote on paper ballots in the United States is 98%. 44 states outlaw non-paper ballots by law. Only 2% of American voters in these holdout counties vote on these direct recording machines. So stop talking about Diebold and ESNS. They don't exist, and the machines don't exist to be hacked. The tabulators, who cares? Because you got paper ballots. And so you'll have tabulators, but you can always say, show me the ballots. And in fact, that's what Trump is trying to pull off here with his raid on Fulton County, which is Atlanta. We've talked about this before. He was the big promoter of the film 2000 Mules, in which he claims that 2000 black men were paid $10 each by Jewish billionaires to steal ballots and stuff them into ballot drop boxes. And they had the proof, except that they never gave us the proof. And in fact, a judge actually imprisoned the accusers, but not Trump, of course, imprisoned the accusers for contempt of court for failing, making these claims and failing to produce the lists of these so-called illegal voters. So what Trump is doing now, he's taken the ballots from 2020, these six-year-old ballots, and he's having the Justice Department go through every single ballot to see if they were made in China or filled out by illegal voters. Well, the state of Georgia, which is very, very Republican, has gone through those physical ballots, 70,000 of them, has gone through those physical ballots three times, and they can't find a single illegal ballot. Not one. The Georgia Bureau of Investigation, which is a Republican cop organization, ran all over the state of Georgia and found nothing but a lot of black people guilty of voting while black. And that's all they ever found. But this is a problem, because if we impose these laws saying you have to remove so-called non-citizens, you have to disqualify so-called suspect ballots, that you have to, and then things like you have to show proof of citizenship to vote, which will cost 21 million votes, according to the Brennan Center, especially women, 69 million women use their husband's last name, Dennis. How do you prove you're a citizen if your passport has the wrong name? And if you, and two-thirds of Black people don't have passports. Half of Americans don't have passports, by the way, of any kind. So this is really serious stuff. This is really serious stuff.
0: Absolutely. We're speaking with, speaking of serious, we're speaking with Greg Pallas, gregpallas.com. Greg, let me read to you a little bit from a piece that just came out on Associated Press, and then I want to ask you a follow-up question on that. This is coming just right off of AP today. President Donald Trump released a trove of documents during a primetime address to the nation that allies had hyped as a smoking gun that would prove his long debunked allegations of mass voter fraud. Speaking from the White House on Thursday night, he described shocking revelations like Chinese meddling to undermine his failed candidacy in 2020 and a cover-up by the deep state, he claimed. Americans were blatantly lied to about the security of our election infrastructure. What about the Chinese? They certainly did collect all the documents that were coming out of the Trump administration.
1: They're collecting all the data files that I get by hitting the download button on state voting offices. It's public documents. But the other thing is that the intelligence report that was released said China got the public voter files. But it was a decision, actually, of the Politburo that they didn't want to mess with U.S. elections because they literally couldn't figure out who was worse for China, Biden or Trump. And after all, Biden put 100% tariffs on Chinese automobiles, and Trump did the opposite. He grabbed his ankles and dropped tariffs on China because they control the rare earth. So who turned out to be, you know, there's the intelligence community itself said China stayed out of it. And, you know, Russia didn't, but they didn't manipulate. They couldn't get into the voting machines because we don't have voting machines anymore. By the way, for those of you who say, well, I used a computer and when I went to vote in Los Angeles, that's called a ballot marking device. All it does is print your ballot so that there's no stray marks and you don't get disqualified, which is a huge problem, especially in California. Votes being disqualified for stray marks, et cetera. So it's neatly printed. You look it over. These are your votes. Yeah. And then you personally stick that paper in a scanner. You can't hack it. You can't. Okay. And I've never seen the evidence of this hacking since we got rid of the what's called the DRE machines, the push and pray machines. They're all gone. And so they can't do it even if they wanted to. You know, but it's very, very, you know, obviously he's flooding the field with all this junk with thousands of pages of stuff, but everything I've read, whatever he's claimed about the documents, have proven the opposite. In fact, the head of the Intelligence Committee said that they already had reports in the House. They already had reports about from the intelligence community, which says there was no hacking in 2020. There wasn't in 2024. What there is massive racial vote suppression. And this is very important to understand if you're listening carefully. A week before Trump gave his speech, he fired every member, Democratic and Republican, from the Elections Assistance Commission. So there are no commissioners, and that shut down the commission. And the problem with that, NPR says, oh, they kind of watch the voting machines. That's not their main job. Their main job is to collect all the detailed data on voting in every jurisdiction in the United States. I use that material to prove that vote suppression elected Donald Trump in 2016 and 2024. That's where my data comes from. When I talk about using hard data as a statistician, I get it from the EAC. And now I'm scared to death we're going to lose all the data. I have no doubt that they're going to trash it all. We're trying to suck down as much data as possible. So they're eliminating the evidence of their crime while they accuse while they cry that they are the victims of a crime. Well, if you're victims of a crime, why are you deep sixing all the data? Wouldn't that be the first thing you would turn to? dangerous.
0: Yeah. Again, speaking with Greg Palast, we're talking about what Trump is doing, what he's trying to do. Well, I mean, Greg, this really could turn quite ugly. Do you suspect that Trump is willing to show up with the troops, with the forces he need, with his special forces to seize voting machines? This could go to some pretty terrible places.
1: Yes. If he declares that there is some type of foreign interference, national emergency, he has to shut things down. He's got to seize control of voting stations, and you're going to have, you know, 1,000 guard troops or ICE Gestapo, whatever they've got, are surrounding a voting station in a Hispanic neighborhood in Phoenix, which is going to be a battleground. Arizona's a battleground state. You're going to scare the hell out of people and scare them away. Not because they're non-citizens, but do you want to walk your kids and your family through a gauntlet of firearms and probably a bunch of white supremacists screaming at you? We had 36 polling stations in 2024 close in Atlanta because of bomb threats. And now the bomb threats are effectively coming from our own federal government. Yeah, I'm very worried. In fact, yesterday I'm proud to announce that we're adding the great human rights attorney, civil rights attorney, Gregory Yates, to our legal team, who is a specialist at dealing with this violence. He gave the eulogy at the George Floyd funeral. This is the first time the Palace Investigative Fund has actually had to prepare for violence. He's creating this atmosphere where people who are voting, if they have brown skin, if they have black skin, or if they're young voters or whatever, they have a beard that makes them look like they're Muslim or something. You're creating terror and you're scaring people away, and that's exactly what they want to do. So I just hope people have, you know, voting is now a blood sport. You're just going to have to walk through the fire, except most people today mail in their ballots. Be very careful when you mail in your ballot, especially if you get one from China. These nuts were looking for flecks of bamboo in the ballot paper. It's like, you know, it'd be funny if it weren't tragic. But yes,
0: they're always expecting whatever the, you know, party's in power in terms of president, the other party gains seats in the House and sometimes in the Senate. This was initially looking at the possibility of being a landslide, a Democratic landslide. But it does appear that Trump has been able to intimidate, undermine, and really screw up the process already so that, the Dems might take the House, but it's going to be very close. Go on, please.
1: Well, the big problem, as I point out, of all these things, the number one problem is the big purge. Now, I expect from 2024, we had about 3.5 million people wrongly removed from the voter rolls. And remember, I did this report for the ACLU and Black Voters Matter. This huge team of statistical experts. You know, it wasn't just Greg Palast just, you know, making a guess here. We had the experts go through the list. We found out that they were 66% inaccurate, the purge list. When I say inaccurate, they're removing American citizens from the voter rolls. And overwhelmingly, you know their color, you know where they live. And this is what I'm very concerned about. So I'm asking everyone, you know, please get out the word to check your registration 2 months before the election. And if your name is missing, please re-register. That's the simplest solution. They're going after, you know, that we're bringing back the old interstate cross-check, this name-matching game, so-called deportees that have supposedly swum back to vote in Georgia. This is all, it's dangerous stuff, Dennis. That's what I'm worried about.
0: And you're listening to Flashpoints on Pacifica Radio. Well, Greg, we appreciate the good information. I'm really wondering where this is going to go. Trump does seem desperate, and I don't know, it does seem there's a direct relationship to the kinds of revelations that come out of the whole sex rape scandal that clearly revolves around Trump, and he's deeply engaged. Don't you think he'll do whatever he can to?
1: That's
0: the driving force, right? This is the driving force. War, yeah.
1: We had a war to get rid of Epstein. Then when the war went bad, they're now going into, you know, alien voters. If you see someone in a spaceship going to vote with a stack of ballots, they're going. And one of the things you said about kicking in the doors, I think at the Fulton County raid was practiced for Election Day this November to have the feds move in and seize ballot boxes and drop boxes in the middle of the election day or the week before out of the drop boxes, that they're going to just seize the ballots. And that means Kash Patel is going to tell you who won the election. Dangerous.
0: Right. Amazing. It's amazing what's happening. All right. Thank you, Greg Palast, gregpalast.com. We appreciate the incredibly important information and urge you to be careful and keep us posted.
1: I will, and my best to Richard Montoy, though I don't even know why you're having him on, because Trump said we haven't had one single illegal alien cross the border since he's been president again.
0: Yeah.
1: Not one. You did. So I don't know why.
0: How does he get that? Where's that statistic come from? How do you get that statistic? I always wonder about.
1: Obviously, J.D. Vance, or the nether side of J.D. Vance. Anyway, I'll before I get into bad jokes, this is serious stuff. And thank you for giving me the opportunity to remind people that this is serious stuff. Okay, thanks, Dennis.
0: All right, thank you. Take care, Greg. And what we're gonna do now is we're gonna take a nice long musical break. We're gonna see if we can get Miguel Gavilan Molina on the air with us. At about 5:30, we're going to be joined by Richard Montoya, Culture Clash. He has a lot to say about all of this. But right now, let's hear some music.

0: And you're listening to Flashpoints on Pacifica Radio. My name is Dennis Bernstein. This is your daily investigative news magazine. And we're always delighted to welcome back to these airwaves Richard Montoya, Culture Clash, a good friend of the show, a good friend of our senior producer, Miguel Gavilan Molina. We're all watching the world go by, Richard. These have become very dangerous times, and Miguel and I really wanted to sort of get your latest take on the resistance and how you're dealing with what is clearly emerging violence. Trump's trying to create, in my opinion, this force that he's trying to fund. This is going to be his death squads. Welcome to Flashpoints, Richard.
1: Well, with that, thank you for that welcome, Dennis and Miguel. And, you know, we're watching in horror and anger and shock and what must be focused, you know, responses to a nationalized death squad being normalized by this, you know, fascist administration. It's really the policy of Stephen Miller, his dream, his wet dream of eradicating the country of brown people. And I just don't understand why the Dodger baseball team has to go to the Oval Office to you know, shake hands with this president. Thank goodness one of the Dodgers, at least two Dodgers, are boycotting that stupid ceremony. Kiki Hernandez of Puerto Rico, and one of the pitchers, a Mexican pitcher, are not going and joining the rest of the team. And why should they? Why should they go normalize a raving xenophobe? I'm at the moment traveling through southern Arizona with my 7-year-old daughter Luna, and I just have to say that, you know, I've got my passport and my driver's license that's ready, but I just feel as a brown man that this thing is methodically and steadily building, and they're just ramping up. They've got billions of dollars to back this up. And how many Hispanic lawmakers voted for this crap? And people are dying. People are dying because of the Democratic blunder. People are dying because of Stephen Miller. People are dying because of Donald Trump. So I keep a wary eye on the road and my rearview mirror. Well, the truth is, any one of us can get a knock on our window and end up in the same fate as one of these two innocent, hardworking gentlemen that lost their lives in Houston and Maine. And I'm with the rest of the world. I'm in shock, Dennis and Miguel. And I don't give orders, but I feel like I'm awaiting orders as a soldier. I want to know what is going to be our responses to this, because they say that take it to the ballot box, and you know, this is why it's important to vote. Half the Latino electeds voted for this stuff, you know? This is why we're so fed up with the DNC. The old-style politics is not working for us at all. And so while Kamala debates the coconut dance and you know, and how the Dems lost a golden opportunity, at least it might have been a little better, I don't know, but this death march, this culture of death that the Trump administration is meticulously modulating and pushing. It wouldn't be here if the Dems were able to have a clear vision and a message. But I have no faith in the DNC. So we're going to have to take matters in our hands and see what the folks in the Bay Area say, what are our brothers and sisters in Antifa in Seattle saying, what's going to be our response here is my question.
0: You're listening to Flashpoints on Pacifica Radio. That is the founder of Culture Clash, Richard Montoya. We're talking about an emerging situation where the Trump administration is creating a structure in law enforcement that in the context of ISIS, now killing people. Two people apparently assassinated in the last week. And there's a lot of concern about this. Bringing in to this discussion, your good friend, Richard Montoya, Miguel Gavilan Molina. You have been traveling with Miguel in various ways for a long time. Gavilan, say hello to your brother.
2: Orale, compadre. Good to hear your voice. Thanks for joining us, and give Luna a big high five for me. That said, compadre, you know, behind everything, I've been traveling, going in and out of different brown communities, Northern California, Central, and I keep, people keep asking me, is this an intent to remove all of us? Well, I've come to terms. The plan that this government has, this white nationalist supremacist fascist government, is ethnic cleansing. They've taken the playbook from the Israelis and what they're doing in Palestine. It hasn't got to that point yet, but I'm really concerned that, at some point they're going to roll in the tanks. At some point, the helicopter gunships are going to come, and this country needs to awaken. This particular government right now, the presidency, is a corporate enterprise. Rand, literally, if you see how the presidents in the Oval Office operate, it's a crime family, and the White House has become their ATM. Which is like, we're watching this happen. The Supreme Court, I hold them responsible. They gave the sexual predator, convicted felon acting as president, they gave him immunity. That's why he does whatever he wants. Nothing's going to happen to him. We saw what happened roughly, 3 weeks ago, 4 weeks ago, when Congress passed, we're going to roll him in and, with war powers and so forth. Well, what happened? He still bombs away. He's still, trying to destroy the Middle East and Iran. So that said, compadre, I know that when the situation first blew up way back in February, March, and, we saw troops coming out. We saw him mobilize the National Guard. We saw, them supporting, supposedly to protect, ICE federal agents. But at some point, I believe that the National Guard also answers to the governor, which would be, Gavin Newsom. He's the governor. I wonder if there's going to be a possibility where the governor is going to say, wait a second, I'm going to mobilize the National Guard to stop this newly put together 200,000 force of paramilitary, secret, police death squads, military death squads, to stop them from coming in and at voting sites, to coming into ballot box drop off, places, sites. Do you think that might happen? And because when you start looking at the National Guards in California and you start looking at the population, the National Guard, reflects the makeup of California, I would say that 40%, maybe 35-40% are brown National Guardsmen, and the population, the largest concentration of brown masses population in the country and of undocumented folks is California, and particularly Southern California. Can you see something happen to where the governor might take an action and say, wait a second, I'm going to protect the citizens of California? What do you think?
1: I know the criticisms of Governor Newsom well, and since the Zapatista movement that you got me turned on to, Miguel, decades ago, where we came away from Chiapas understanding the pitfalls of neoliberalism and yes, what that meant. And this is what I mean with my frustration with the DNC and neoliberals, that we just are doing lip service. But Gavin Newsom is a smart enough guy, I think, that he might figure out a way to pit the states' rights against the federalization of this voting, which is completely illegal of Trump to do. This speech last night was an incoherent jumble, but it was just enough diversion that now today that's what we're talking about, the stupid speech last night. So we're not talking about ICE this morning. We're not talking about the death. We're talking about, you know, breaking apart Trump's incoherence last night. The Chinese did it, and a million immigrants and some voter registration people in Detroit, did it. And that's just enough to get, a large swath of Anglo America. Well, they're coming for us. They're coming for us. And the president's right, but with Governor Newsom, I've got to believe that even with the California, political machine, that they would stand up to Trump. What we stand to lose? What's going to happen with this, a police force, at the voting polls is that spells disaster, So it's going to get pushed in the courts. There's going to be a battle, and we're just learning about the detention centers in Colorado that are run by for-profit groups in Florida. And tuberculosis is breaking out, and people are dying also and getting gravely ill at these detention centers. So, it's the World Cup is fine, and we're cheering and crying for our teams in the World Cup. And a lot of the players that we love, like Messi some of the biggest stars have embraced Netanyahu, and they've embraced Trump. And, they parade children on the pitch. And, this country is killing immigrant men who are here legally in front of their three-year-old children, So, we can get all weepy about the World Cup, but there's something deathly, deathly wrong that's going on. There's a man standing over there. And it just, one thing that we did with Culture Clash last week, we had a performance, a free performance in the public square, several thousand people with some amazing bands, Chicano Batman, Frontman, ENS, and others. And so several thousand people gathered, and we knew that a lot of people would be coming to the show from the Pico Union area, heavily Salvadoran area. From Echo Park area, all the Latino quarters would be coming to see Culture Clash at Grand Performances last weekend. And we started the show without traditionally saying to the audience that the show is starting now. We started slowly, and we had Doña Flora, the cotton candy, vendor, a street vendor lady who raises her children and grandchildren on the meager sales that she makes selling cotton candy and other things in the city's parks. And before you know it, she's on the stage with her cotton candy holder, and two ICE agents approach. And just to watch the audience react, Miguel and Dennis, not really knowing.
2: Hey, Buddha.
1: Wait, ICE is at our... ICE is at, our Culture Clash show, because our actors look just like ICE agents. And they begin to arrest Doña Flora, but something happens with this immigrant grandmother. She begins to fight back, and she takes her cotton candy pole, and it turns into a superpower staff, and she removes the cotton candy with the sharp holder, the edges of the cotton candy holders. And she begins to ritualistically stab the ICE agents. And we've got blood squirt bottles in place. And we're squirting blood all over the stage. And the crowd is exercising and just going crazy cheering Doña Flota on, because we all feel that pent up need to fight back, to react. And eventually they got that, oh, this is the culture clash guys are up to this. But it's very hard right now to want to get a laugh or think about humor or levity, because there's really nothing funny about the situation. But what we did was allow the person who's usually the victim to rise up and to strike back, and she victimized her two ICE agents, and she got a wild applause, and then cue the cumbia music, the party started. But that's our sort of fantasy liberation. But if we could execute, you know, a tasteful death by cotton candy holder, we would do that. But the audience really got it, and it's just, and then those ICE officers kept surfacing throughout the entire show, and soon they arrest a poet, and soon they arrest the lead singer, and soon, you know, and we thought a few years ago this was paranoia, but it's not. It's a daily occurrence in this country. And so, you know, we strike back with our little measures of whatever we can, guys. But you would have loved the collective response of an audience, you know, ready to respond and cheer on the immigrants of Los Angeles, the immigrants of the East Bay, the immigrants of Houston, the immigrants of Maine. I mean, they're just, and this ICE force, this death force, they're so damn unprofessional. They don't even know the first thing about policing, de-escalation, proper identification, anything. They're just, you know, he might have had drugs, or you know, his car lurched forward. His car lurched forward after he was shot in the head four times. That's what the car lurched forward. So they're lying, they're killing, and we've got to figure out ways to keep striking back.
0: That's the voice of Richard Montoya, Culture Clash. I'm Dennis Bernstein with Miguel Gavilan Molina. You're listening to all of this on Flashpoints on Pacifica Radio. We're hoping you could stay with us for a few more minutes, Richard. We're going to take a few calls at 1-800-958-9008. 1-800-958-9008. If you have a follow-up, if you want to ask Richard Montoya what's going on. Richard, I want to ask you, and I know Miguel has another question as well, but it really does seem like a time to really have prepared it, courses that prepare the kids for what could happen. There maybe should be some kind of discussion group at the school that include both the teachers and the students and the parents. It seems like this could get a lot worse than it already is.
1: Well, Dennis, we're going to need that, and that's going to be a very basic and a minimal need that we're able to have discussions with the school administrators, with our principal in Los Angeles, the workforce, the teachers, largely, you know, very Latino, Asian American, and African American workforce, and you know, people are concerned. We thought that a few years ago that's about the worst that it could get, but it's been slowly building. We've been focused on other things, like World Cups got us a little bit distracted and this and that, but make no mistake, I mean, as the school year starts, we've been told by Stephen Miller that they've only just begun, baby, you know, and so this escalation is going to continue, and there's just going to be, unfortunately, a lot more confrontations like the ones we've just seen in Houston and Maine. And I like what I see in Maine. I see a largely Anglo population reacting with anger, a big anger, and they're jamming up the offices of these senators as these politicians, and you know, at least in Maine, they're demanding answers. In the same way, in Minneapolis, rose up. In the same way, Seattle rises up. Same way, the East Bay and Bay Area, you know, rises up. This is a sort of third-tier allies and coalitions that we need. You know. Yeah, hello.
0: Barry Vaughn.
3: Are we done?
0: Barry Vaughn, are you with us?
2: Oh, yes, absolutely. I just
0: you're
2: wanted
0: on with
2: to,
0: Richard.
2: To add to that, Richard, because I know that you devoted your life, you know, to doing art and really expressing it, you know, in the theater, on the stage. But you come from a long tradition, you know, starting with, you know, your father, the legendary giant in literature and art, Jose Montoya. And when he helped found the Royal Chicano Air Force, you know, and using art to resist and, you know, to resist, using art as a, you know, as a form of revolution, bringing out what was hidden, bringing out what was apparent but never seen. And, you know, using means of different forms from silk screening to poster to books to murals. I can go on and on and on with that. But you've

0: gold. And we have a convicted felon, you know, who's leading the charge. And now our votes are going to be challenged. But we know, Richard, that without the Latino vote, you're not going to win state or national, you know, offices, you know, post positions, titles. How do you see we as La Raza, you know, because there are groups that consider us, you know, well, the Hispanics voted for Trump in the last election. I think it was maybe 6 to 12% that did, you know, and I call those people self-hating Latinos. I don't call them Hispanics, Latinos. But at this point, you know, he's even lost the current presidency has even lost the support of those Latinos. Are you seeing changes, and are you seeing ART leading the front in this fight against hatred, violence, and racism?
1: Well, on one hand, Miguel, I am, and we talk about that, you and I, and our call to action last week, the Culture Clash show, it's intended for Chicanos, of course, but we're also dialing in, you know, a message, a call to action for, you know, every skater, every punk rocker, every graffiti artist, every MC, every DJ, every, you know, art activist to dial up and raise the temperature on their expression. That's a little bit different than a lot of the celebrating I'm seeing currently at Hispanic functions and galas, like you say, the self-hating Latinos are just the ones that think that, you know, ICE isn't directed at them. So, you know, there's a lot of fundraising and celebrating going on right now. And there's also an attitude that says, you know, we need really happy folkloric stuff right now because we've got to take a break from all this madness. And our instinct is quite the opposite. It's the moment to turn it up and to say, you know, if you can take a break from the Hispanic galas for just one moment, we really need to address some situations, including the ballot boxes, because right now the Democrats have, you know, no confidence that any of these young people that are fed up with the situation in Gaza, they're fed up with Netanyahu, they're fed up with ICE, they're fed up with the Israeli settler situation, funded and carrying American arms, you know. Even a guy like Ro Khanna, relatively moderate guy from Silicon Valley, a Democrat, is saying, if you're not mentioning genocide, then you're complicit in the problem. And I think that's partly the case again in our own Latino world, the crisis that we're going through right now with examining and re-looking at the male patriarchy. We've got a few issues right at our own doorstep, you know. That is the patriarchy. That is what Dolores has gone through. That is, you know, the accountability of ourselves as men. And so there's a lot going on, man. There's a lot going on. And I find that in Latino Hollywood, my friends in the business, there's a lot of business as usual right now, except when one of these situations it's not a matter of if, it's when ICE is just going to arrest, and they've been arresting and killing the wrong people the whole time, but this is not going away. This is going to get worse before there's, you know, any real solutions. If I might, gentlemen, I would love to shout out a young man that we recently sent on his way, a longtime actor with El Teatro Campesino, a great activist, a guy that spoke with his teatro, with his art, had several bands in the central coast area of San Juan Bautista, Watsonville, Aromas, Abdon, Santa Cruz. This is a great breeding ground for activist art. We sometimes forget about that our focus of the Bay Area in L.A., but those areas are chock full of great artists like Daniel Valdez, Hollister,

0: the Rodriguez brothers in Gilroy. You know, there's a lot of history there of activism, of farm working. And so I just wanted to shout out Seth Millwood, a great young artist that we lost. We finally were able to gather and celebrate his life and send him off in high style. And it was a gathering in Aromas, California at his mom's house, full of activism. And sometimes we go to funerals and memorials, sad, but we also get re-energized. And we kind of refocus our mission. Go.
1: All right, listen, we're holding you up a long time, Richard Montoya. We know you're there with your daughter. We appreciate you took the time out. You're there. You're in Arizona, somewhere in Arizona. There's more to talk about, and we'll be talking to you. We'll be bothering you. We'll be keeping this dialogue going because there are going to be a lot of challenges ahead, and who knows where it's going. Thank you. Thank you. Be safe.
0: Thank you. Thank you, guys. Gracias.
1: Bye. And you are welcome. Dennis Bernstein here with Miguel Gavilan Molina. Of course, Richard Montoya Gavilan has an incredible amount of work in terms of what they do. What Culture Clash is helping to organize, to structure, to create visions that help us understand what our struggle is, how to best deal with the struggles, and how to bring people together. You've known Richard a long time, haven't you?
2: I think, yeah, probably for like 60 years.
1: Yeah.
2: Yeah, I first met him when he was 12, and I was 19. And that was decades ago. We'll leave it at that. But one of the things, Dennis, he is always, along with the other members of Culture Clash, Herbert Sequencia and Ricardo Salinas, they've always been on the cutting edge. And at one point, they were on the way to the, you know, top of Hollywood. Their first television contract is, I believe, just when Fox Television came into being. And they were one of the first acts that came on Fox. And they were on there for a half a year, you know, covering, I think, two-thirds of the country on Fox Channel. Yeah. And it was, you know, hilarious. But then they ran into a little creative writing conflicts, and they finally took a stand. They said, wait a second, you know, you've given us all these writers, and mostly were non-Latino, non-Chicanos, to write their, you know, their jokes, to write their, you know, theater skits and so forth on Fox. And they were told by the principal of those writing sessions that they couldn't use the word Aslan and to stop using the term Chicano. And at that point, Culture Clash took a stand. They basically said, what? And they walked away. They walked away from the contract. They walked away from Fox. They walked away from that whole scene where, you know, they were on their way to the top. And that really cemented who they are. You know, they weren't in it for the fame and the money. They were in it to, you know, advance the cultural, you know, different aspects of La Raza. That's the brown masses, indigenous masses in this country and throughout the hemisphere. So with that, Dennis, it really, and they've never backed down. Sometimes, you know, they've had lows and ups and downs, but always devoted to truth-telling and doing art and theater that really addresses the truth, and it opens up another separate reality, which is where we exist. So this, what's happening now, is not new to us. The militarization coming after us, it came after us during the 1950s, it came at us during the 1930s, so it's nothing new. But what's happening here is they're using the masses of brown to exercise, to build up their you know, secret, you know, paramilitary, you know, death squads. And we can't, you know, people need to wake up. This is not just an immigrant or undocumented issue. It's all of us, because whether you're brown or not, whether you're citizen or not, everyone is a target, you know, if we don't stop the madness and bring down the Confederate flag.
1: 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Stay tuned.

0: And that does it for another episode of Flashpoints. Our executive producer is Dennis Bernstein. Senior producers, Miguel Gavilan Molina and Kevin Pina. Technical producer, Rod Akil. Our theme music written and produced by Charlie Lang. 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
1: This is Robin Collier, manager of KCEI. 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
4: Bike Talk?
5: Welcome to Bike Talk. I'm Taylor Nichols.
3: And I'm Nick Richard.
5: Can you guess where I am?
3: I'm looking at you. And who's the gentleman?
5: This is my dad. This is Irv Nichols. I rode 3,461 miles to see this guy.
6: I'm worth it.
3: It's great to see you. I saw a video where Taylor was riding into your driveway and you were sitting there in a folding chair.
6: I was sitting in a chair waiting for him. I had heard he was going to be coming in and of the approximate time. So I was out there in the shade of a tree and waiting.
5: And I got to tell you, it was a hot day. It was like 92 degrees, humid Michigan, you know, weather. And I had about a 78 mile ride. And he was waiting for me in the driveway when I pulled in, just like I was, you know, doing my paper out as a kid.
3: So now your trip is over. It's complete. The bookends of your daughter's in San Francisco to your dad in Michigan.
5: That's right. Yeah. 53 riding days.
6: I was real happy to see him also because I had followed him quite closely on the way here. And I was sorry we had a hot day. I can remember when we never had a summer hitting 90. But he happened to pick one that did.
5: It was a tough last day, I got to tell you, but it's good to be home.
3: Did you tell your dad all the stories?
5: Well, we talked periodically throughout. I posted some stuff online, you know, at taylornichols.bikelife with pictures and stuff. And I guess you followed me on my phone, right, or something like
6: right.
5: that.
6: So
5: you
6: I was able to check the different places that Taylor was making. So I knew about where he was going to be from day to day. Well, I had a nice map of the whole country. I marked the date that Taylor was in each place.
5: Right.
6: And was guessing about the number of miles he'd be doing. Sometimes he would go north-south when I thought he was just going to be going east. But that's the way it goes when you're following some of the paths.
5: Well, that, and I'm trying to follow roads that aren't inundated with cars and drivers and things like that.
3: You were following Taylor on an app?
6: Yes, I had on my cell phone, I had an app that allowed me to see right where he was most every day at the time I was looking.
5: And Nick, when my dad was young, he had one of those phones that you like cranked. And it was like a party line.
6: That's right. Cell phones are a big improvement. I wish I had had one when I was working.
3: And Taylor, what's it like to not be riding almost 100 miles every day?
5: I was talking with Jim Pokras, who's going to come on in a little bit, and I reiterated what Jake Hess said last week about, why am I stopping? You know, there's still more road. And I I sort of feel that way. I sort of feel like I'm not all the way done. This really wet a desire for me to do more of this kind of adventure. I found so many interesting people, and I found the good in so many interesting people. It really renewed my faith in our separated and divided nation. When people in North Dakota found out I was from Los Angeles, they would say, oh my God, is it safe in Los Angeles? Do you have a gun? You know, all these homeless people. And when I told my friends in Los Angeles that I was riding through North Dakota, they said, oh my God, it's so dangerous that, you know, do you have a gun? Do people have guns? You know, and we are divided by our mistrust and not really understanding each other. And this trip renewed my faith in America is one nation. I wouldn't say under God, indivisible with liberty and justice for all, but I could, I guess.
3: And then you'd take off your coat and glasses and fly away.
5: Yeah, but we want to use this opportunity to talk to my dad a little bit about something that we've talked about in the past, which is, you know, he's 101, almost 102, and he is driving. Wow. Do you want to say that you lost your license about 2 years ago? And
6: I had a problem one time. I had some internal bleeding. I went to the hospital, and when I got out, they asked me not to drive. And after I had been out for a while, I decided I would go to hospice because I had helped hospice with their fundraising before. And they took good care of me. And so eventually I was ready to drive again, to go to the barbershop, the grocery store, to places nearby. And I went down to near Plymouth, Michigan, to a driving school. And they gave me a three-hour test. About two of the hours were cognitive, and I answered 1,000 questions. And then they took me to ride in a car. And I did very well. I should mention that I only have visibility in my left eye. I lost the visibility in my right one about a dozen years ago. And the ophthalmologist that examined me last didn't want me to drive. But I said, I've been driving for 10 years already when I talked to him. So I was quite anxious to get tested, and I did. Then I had to go to the Secretary of State's office. They took me for about a 15 or 20 minute ride and said, oh, there's nothing wrong with your driving. Right. So I have a license. It's good for 20 miles from my home, anywhere I want to go. But I don't go out and drive on the superhighways. I just have given up that kind of driving. But go to the barbershop, the grocery store, all the places around town that I want to.
5: Go ahead, sorry.
6: I was going to say I go to Rotary, Lansing Rotary, every week. And that's an important place for me to be. I joined that club in 1958.
3: Amazing.
5: We, as your family, wish that you wouldn't drive. And I know that you're a safe driver. But I want to bring in Jim Pokras. Dad, this is Jim Pokras. He's the lawyer for our show. Hey. We are going to talk a little bit about autonomous vehicles and whether an autonomous vehicle, a self-driving car, a Waymo or something like that, would be a safer option for you. Jim, welcome back to Bike Talk.
4: Well, thank you for having me again. And I think this is a very interesting topic. And I really take my hat off to you, not only your cognitive abilities, but the fact that you're able to get around and drive and do things like you're doing. That's really great.
5: How might autonomous vehicles affect someone like my dad?
4: This all boils down to public safety. You know, whether or not it's a person that's driving that's older, or we have an autonomous vehicle that may be safer than a vehicle being driven by a person that may be distracted under the influence, and all of the other type of things that make it less safe to have a driver rather than an autonomous vehicle. So I think that, right, you know, what we have to be looking at is the public policy of, you know, whether or not, if it ever becomes statistically safer to have a autonomous vehicle, where would we be, let's say, in 5 or 10 years with regard to the government or somebody telling us that we need to have everybody in autonomous vehicles because it's really safer for everybody. And that brings up civil liberties or the freedom to drive, your independence, your identity, and all of the things that go along with having a car and being able to drive it. If it was like 90% safer to have an autonomous vehicle than having a vehicle that's being driven by a person, would the government be able to mandate that everybody, must use an autonomous vehicle, or that they should be installed on all cars like we have airbags now and seat belts and having people wear helmets and safety seats for children? Should they be able to mandate that everybody uses autonomous vehicles or have some restrictions? That's the question on the table today. And the questions come down to, is it statistically safe? And is it in the public interest and public safety to require people to use autonomous vehicles?
5: Right now, between 40 and 45,000 Americans die of traffic violence every year. So if we can cut that number in half, you're saying, Jim, that it's a worthwhile venture?
4: I'm saying that, you have to take it in context, because if someone invented a vaccine that prevented half the deaths from a deadly disease, we'd probably embrace it. Or if an airplane became 50% safer because computers were helping fly them. Should transportation change because of the fact that it's safer versus the fact that you're taking away, a person's independence and how they visualize cars versus safety?
5: Dad, you were also a pilot. You gave up flying, but you don't give up driving. You want to explain that?
6: Right. I decided when I was 70, I probably shouldn't fly anymore. I didn't realize I was going to live to be 102. But I did decide not to fly anymore. It was not unreasonable to give it up at that age, I thought.
5: But I don't think you had to stop flying at 70.
6: I didn't have to, no. I could have been flying probably. My certificate would have been extended for another few years. But I had decided that that was a reasonable time for me to stop.
5: Right. Jim, do you still fly? You're a pilot.
4: Yeah, I still fly, but you have to pass a physical examination in order to fly. And if you have high blood pressure or any kind of diabetes, they won't, give you that. For my license, even though I'm still flying, I can't fly as pilot in command. But I think that your dad was right. Over 70, and, I'm 77, I'm not flying as pilot in command. I don't think it would be safe to do that.
7: Well, that's interesting, because Families for Safe Streets is trying to regulate robo-taxis and autonomous vehicles like the aviation industry. And people really invest a lot in their ability to drive. It's more than transportation.
4: But right. Much it's, more than it's their independence. It's their freedom. Right. It's their identity of, what kind of a car they're driving, sports car versus classic cars, motorcycles and things like that. You're weighing safety, versus independent rights.
5: There's another argument about states' rights, because in California, motorcycle riders have to wear a helmet. But in Michigan, motorcycle riders do not have to wear a helmet. Then we get into a whole nother level of how we deal with this.
4: Exactly right. It's a political type of a question, but it's also a liberty type of a question and a public policy type of a question. One of the things that we have to take a look at is who's going to be making the decisions as to whether or not the autonomous vehicles are safer or not, whether it's going to be corporations or the government or some outside independent agency. We don't know exactly, what form that's going to take as far as the restrictions go,
5: right,
4: on people, using autonomous vehicles or not.
5: That brings up the case of my dad again, Jim. The state of Michigan tested him multiple times and decided that within certain restrictions, he is allowed to drive for another year or so. Dad, you were saying about the safety issues that have come into effect while you've been driving.
6: Yeah, I was putting seat belts in my car long before anybody required you to put seat belts in. But we did that back when I was living in Louisville, Kentucky, and just had gotten married in 1952.
5: And you had to pay extra for the seat belts?
6: We paid, yeah. You would construct them. You'd have to drill a hole in the bottom of your car. And you would add the seatbelt to the car. And we did that for quite a few years, long before the auto companies were putting the seatbelts in.
5: It's been a really interesting conversation, and I don't know that we can solve it on Bike Talk. Jim, Nick has an interview with Peter Norton later in the show that comes up with a whole other issue about AAVs. But this is the future, and we're trying to figure out where bikes fit into that future and where driving fits into that future. And I'll end by saying, if I can ride my bike from San Francisco to East Lansing, Michigan, then maybe driving is not as imperative as everyone thinks it is.
4: No, but it would be really nice to make sure that those trucks don't come within 3 feet of you when they go by on the road. And if they can
5: absolutely
4: do that with autonomous vehicles or some kind of assistance, that would be really great. It would be a lot safer.
5: Yeah. Well, Jim Pokras of Pokras and De Los Reyes, once again, thank you very much. And Irv Nichols of Irv Nichols, thank you very much.
6: I enjoyed it.
4: Thank you, Irv. It was a pleasure.
7: We got listener email. We had somebody offer you a place to stay, Taylor.
5: Yeah, this was from Mitchell Hall, who lives in Battle Creek, Michigan, which is a little bit south of where I am now. And he says, I would love to host Taylor for a night on his way to Lansing. He can sleep in a bed, get a shower, get a meal. He even says that he would work on my bike if needed, that he's a good mechanic. And I did need that a little bit. You know, Mitchell, thank you so much. I came into Lansing from the north, from Ludington, and so I'm not going to be in Battle Creek. But again, Nick, that's the kind of people that you meet on a trip like this and the kind of people that listen to Bike Talk.
7: This ride I went on this weekend in the Western New England Greenway, I was invited by a listener, Tom O'Brien, and it opens a whole world up of the greenways.
5: Which brings us back to that idea that if you like our show, tell your like-minded friends, because that's really how people learn about other podcasts, and they learn about all the stuff that we're talking about through people who already listen to Bike Talk. I met Rick on my way into Lansing when I was kind of struggling, and Rick didn't know about Bike Talk, but he's a friend of Tim Potter's, who has been on the show, the guy that ran the MSU bike program. So we have to let other people know in our circle about Bike Talk and all the issues that we're talking about.
7: Do you want to play your interview with Rick?
5: Yeah, so here's Rick.
8: The story of my trip has been every time I'm flagging a little bit, somebody comes along and lifts my spirits and maybe my speed. I'm about 25 miles from home, from my dad's house, and I'm in mid-Michigan, and it's 92 degrees, and it's humid, and I'm starting to suffer, and Rick rides along and passes me, and I kind of hop on his wheel, and he saves the day. Rick, thank you very much. Well, but you're more than a savior. You're also an advocate and an urban planner and all of that, and you're on your own trip. So tell me what's going on.
9: Today, I'm riding my bike back from Gaylord, which is 200 miles north of Lansing, where I live.
8: Right.
9: And so I stopped overnight last night, and you talk about me being your savior. That's a two-way street. and first thing I said, Ben, I'm so glad to see somebody.
8: Right.
9: So I'm just riding my bike, having a good time.
8: Well, tell me about biking in Lansing. You said that you had worked on creating some of these trails that go through mid-Michigan, of which I rode on today.
9: I go back in Lansing to 1973. I came to Lansing in 1973 as a student at Michigan State.
8: Right.
9: And there were a handful of us bike racer types, and we were all juniors, from wherever, and we were all pretty good riders. And there were other riders, but there weren't any other racers.
8: Right.
9: But about the same time, TCBA, Tri-County Bike Association, was organized. It was more the casual riders, and it was all during the bike boom of the 70s.
8: Right.
9: Bikes were going everywhere, 10 speeds, you couldn't find them, you couldn't buy them. And then there was one fellow in particular, his name was Dick Allen. He was a state senator for the state of Michigan, and he said, bikes belong on the roads.
8: Yeah.
9: And all his colleagues in the Senate said, no, they don't. So he said, I'm going to show you they do. And so what he did is he got a bunch of his buddies, 15, maybe 20, I don't know. I wasn't there for the first one, but it was like in 1973, 74, 72, I don't know. And he rode from Lansing to the Mackinac Bridge.
8: Right.
9: And that,
8: the Dalmac.
9: That became,
8: I didn't mean to jump the gun on you.
9: There you go. You were listening. You were paying attention. That's how it started.
8: Yeah.
9: And TCBA is, it's a volunteer-run organization that nobody gets paid anything for anything. And
8: that's kind of like Bike Talk, I might add.
9: Okay. that's your show?
8: Yeah, that's the show.
9: Okay. Well, that's good. The bike culture in Lansing, it used to be all road riders, and you'd see people out all over the place, and there would be We'd have a Wednesday night ride, and there'd be hundreds of people there. Yeah, and then, and now cars have kind of taken over, which is ironic because the infrastructure for cycling is infinitely better now than it's ever been. Yeah. Many of the roads have shoulders on them, so it's far safer. Yeah. But people have kind of taken up the gravel thing, and, you know, the distracted driver thing, you know, that's taken its toll. Right, sure. Mountain biking, you know.
8: I've ridden with my buddies on some trails all around Michigan the last few years, and I think Michigan is starting to really have a trail structure that is supporting communities and bringing more people and more money into those small towns.
9: That's absolutely right. In fact, you gave me the segue for the Rails to Trails thing.
8: Oh, good.
9: I was doing Rails to Trails before the Rails to Trails Conservancy got started.
8: Right.
9: In fact, I heard about it from a kindred spirit out in Iowa. Uh-huh. We were talking one time, and they said, hey, there's this Rails to Trails Conservancy in Washington, D.C. You ought to call them up. The guy's in charge, his name's David Burwell. So I said, I'm going to call him up. And I called him up, and I figured, he must know how to do it. He must have money to, you know, buy these trails. It's a one-stop shop. It's got to be.
8: Right.
9: So I call him up, and he was more excited to talk to me,
8: right,
9: who was actually in the field doing the Cal Haven Trail, the trail that went from Kalamazoo to South Haven on Lake Michigan. I said to him, you know, we're going to have a publicity stunt ride called the Cal Haven Trailblazer in a couple of months. He said, I'm going to send my lieutenant, Peter Harnick, who has written a book on Rails of Trails, there's a documentary out on public television.
8: Oh, great.
9: So Peter Harnick, his first junket to the hinterlands from Washington, D.C. was to the Cal Haven Trail.
8: Great.
9: And he stayed at my house, rode my bike, and saw how we were doing the Cal Haven Trail.
8: Oh, that's great. Well, you are a wealth of information, and you're talking like you're an old guy, but you certainly don't ride like one.
9: Well, an old guy takes care of himself.
8: Absolutely. Well, thank you very much for riding with me today, and thanks for being on Bike Talk.
9: Pleasure's all mine.
7: So now we have another voice on AVs.
5: It's not just a voice, it's a leading voice. Peter Norton is a real leader in this conversation.
7: He's a professor of history in the Department of Engineering and Society at the University of Virginia. And he's the author of Fighting Traffic, The Dawn of the Motor Age in the American City, and Autonorama, The Illusory Promise of High-Tech Driving, which is what we'll be talking about. This is part one, so the second part will go next week.
5: Great.
10: You have said safety is the strongest argument for autonomous vehicles, but they're not even safer. They don't even make traffic safer.
11: And what I meant by that statement is they're the strongest argument from a business point of view because it works the best. It attracts investors. It opens up policymakers. It can persuade the public too. But there's no credibility there. And that, I realize, can sound implausible because of the fact that Waymos are performing quite well and under, you know, most everyday conditions where Waymos operate, they do appear to behave safer than a human-driven car. The difficulty is that if you look at what Waymo says they're going to do, you can go to their homepage, it'll be the first thing you see. They say they're about solving the problem of 1.2 million people being killed each year worldwide, about 38,000 people being killed in the U.S. each year. And those are problems that they can do nothing about. You or I or another individual might actually be safer next to a Waymo in L.A. than next to a human driver in L.A. But to make a dent, so much as one life or even one serious injury to prevent that, you're going to have Waymos or Waymo-like robo-taxis account for a significant fraction of human driving. And the reason why it has to be a significant fraction, I mean like more than 1%, is that as long as Waymos are interacting with human-driven cars, the safety gain isn't really there. The safety gain materializes when you have a significant fraction of the vehicles on the road be Waymos or robo-taxis. Our worst safety problems in this country are on exactly the kinds of roads that Waymo doesn't generally serve because they aren't that profitable. You go to the outer suburbs of Chicago or Washington or Austin, Texas, where they don't operate, and that's where you've got people trying to cross six-lane highways. That's where you have long distances between destinations, and that's where you have populations that can't afford a Lyft, an Uber, a taxi, or a Waymo for, you know, so much as a couple of times a year. So it's not that they're wrong about Waymos being safer on a per mile basis in those markets where they're lucrative. But the markets where they're lucrative are relatively safe markets already. San Francisco's, relatively safe city to be in because the speeds are typically low. The crashes generally don't cause death or serious injury. But you don't get significant safety gains until, say, more than a tenth of a percent or 1% of the miles of travel per vehicle occupant are in a robotic car. And here's where it could actually be a negative. As long as policymakers are falling for the fiction, falling for this claim, they are absolving themselves of the responsibility to do the things that we know actually work. We need to slow human drivers down. And one of the better parts of Waymo is they actually do that sometimes, because a human driver stuck behind a Waymo generally has to go slower. But that situation is not a situation that's going to become common. The fundamental underlying barrier is the unbelievably high costs of doing this. And we are living with an illusion. And here's where the confusion comes in. If somebody said to me, setting aside costs, is it safer to be around Waymos or around human drivers? I would say it's safer to be around Waymos. But we can't look at Waymos apart from the cost, because cost is inherently part of the equation. Right now, that part of the equation is being concealed. It's hidden from us. By that, I mean we don't know what it actually costs to supply that car. And that cost matters, because if Waymo or Alphabet win this race that they're engaged in to be the number one or even the only provider of robo-taxi services, this is where they're going, then to make good on their promises to investors, they're going to have to start covering their costs. Either that or try to keep the bubble going. But it is a bubble, and it's a bubble that might pay off for them from a business point of view, but it will never get to a point where the costs of a Waymo are comparable to the costs of, say, a human-driven Uber or Lyft. The cost of a human-driven Uber or Lyft are something like $3 per mile for that ride. We don't know the cost in Waymo, and Waymo is smart not to tell us the cost, because if they told investors what it cost them to get those cars, to get them fully equipped, to give them the backup that they need, the deployment zones to recharge them, to clean them, to prepare them, to remote supervise them, to train them. The costs are billions. The whole reason why Cruise looked like it was working in San Francisco for a couple of years was that GM was willing to lose like $1 billion a quarter just on operating Cruises in one city. And I think this is a very dangerous situation, because it gives me even the impression that these are working. But we can't talk about something working until we ask ourselves what it costs. If this is a commercial service, it's not provided by a government, then it's got to pay for itself. If it's not paying for itself now, it either has to pay for itself later or it has to fail. Now, I'm not a sharp finance person, I'm beginning to think we might be living in a world where it's possible to lose money by the billions every year forever, because already they've been losing billions every year to a degree that I would have thought impossible a decade ago. And I've been proved wrong. And I want to say up front, I've been proved wrong on other things. I might be proved wrong on this one. And I love being proved wrong, because that's when I learn something. But so far, I can't find anyone who can explain to me how you could lose billions on robo-taxis every year forever. And even Waymo and Cruise and other companies never said they're going to lose billions per year every year. all of them, when they go to their investors, and this is where you really can listen, hear what they have to say. Listen to what they have to say to their investors. They have these big dog and pony shows. They go to investors. The investors come. And they always tell the investors, we will get the costs per mile down below the cost of a human-driven Uber, Lyft, or taxi cab. And yet they can't show how. They've got to have more human labor, and much of it better paid human labor too, behind these vehicles than an Uber or a Lyft with a human driver needs. And it's just inherently expensive. I think a short way of putting this is, what if Airbnb said, we can solve homelessness. We're opening up rooms. We get thousands of rooms per day. I don't know, maybe it's a million rooms a day open up through Airbnb. So we're going to solve homelessness. There's a very easy answer. It's like, no, you're not, because the costs don't work. Homeless people need something much cheaper than that. What Waymo is doing and what Cruise did is giving us the illusion that this is cost effective when it absolutely is not. It's a very expensive illusion, but it's an expensive illusion with some, which actually persuades people that these things are the future.
10: It sort of reminds me of AI, like all this spending on AI, the trillions of dollars that where there's no clear way that we know that people are going to get their money back.
11: That's a perfect analogy. And of course, these are intertwined, because the AI promoters will tell you, well, as robotic cars take off, then this is going to become more profitable. And then the robotic car people tell you, well, when as AI takes off, this will become more profitable. It's a closed loop, and it just doesn't add up.
10: But like with AI, it's hard to imagine that the technology won't get used.
11: Well, that's true as long as they keep offering us these super subsidized opportunities. With AI, I can go on ChatGPT and have some free AI. And in LA, you can go take a Waymo, and it costs you, as I understand it, about the same as an Uber or a Lyft with a human driver. But those costs just don't work. So I don't see this holding on, at least not proliferating the way the companies like Waymo say it will.
10: Well, maybe not like Waymo says it'll happen. I mean, and part of this is like how we feel about the companies that are bringing us these things, I think.
11: Sure, but I have to be the first to agree that if I don't like Waymo or Alphabet, that's irrelevant to the people who enjoy the ride. So that's a factor I have to set aside.
10: I was just talking to Families for Safe Streets, and they have this white paper out. It's a framework for autonomous vehicles.
11: Yeah.
10: That says that if we're going to have autonomous vehicles, they need to be at least 10 times safer than human drivers. They have to be regulated like the aviation industry, where you have an expectation of zero traffic deaths. Presumably, they think that that's achievable, unless they're just setting a mark that they think won't be reached.
11: I don't know where they fall in that. And in fact, they reached out to me and asked me for an endorsement on this report. And I said, I can't endorse the report if it's going to say 10 times greater, because for one thing, it's the wrong yardstick. What we do now is not the right way to evaluate what we can do. And secondly, if it were the right yardstick, then say 10% better would be enough to welcome them, when 10 times better is vastly greater than that.
10: I was also talking to Families for Safe Streets about intelligent speed assistance.
11: Yeah.
10: Super speeders. Super speeders are going to have this device in their car that forces them to drive the speed limit.
11: That's where the real possibilities lie. So the trouble with robotic cars is that's an insanely expensive and insanely tough, labor-intensive, energy-intensive, technology-intensive path to take. What we can do, and this is where technology is really useful, is find the fixes that are doable, cost-effective, affordable, feasible, and also that will reach everybody, because you'll never get 1% of Americans in a robotic car because of the cost, but we can get basically 100% of drivers with speed control that is very beneficial. So the people who are selling us the tech, if they were serious about safety, that's the one thing they would be selling. They would be selling automated speed control. Because the speed is really where you get the problem. And this is also, of course, one of the reasons why Waymos have been fairly safe. It's because they don't go fast, they don't speed, and they also have been favoring markets where the traffic is already relatively slow. Okay, they like to operate in dense cities because their market is such that to get revenue, they need to have lots of trips of short frequency and places where once a car is idle, another customer is not that far away. So there's a paradox where Waymos might actually be most useful in rural America, where you've got people who have aged out of driving. They need to go to the doctor. You can't have a bus in Des Moines, in rural Iowa, but you could have a Waymo. But Waymo's not nowhere close to offering that to anybody there because you can't make money doing that.
10: To project what will be possible from what we have now, I mean, if you were to look at the first video game and say, well, we're nowhere near an interactive video game because all we have is Pong.
11: Right. There's an excellent analogy there. And that actually, of course, that kind of analogy is frequently used. You know, you think about like how our parents used a phone when they were kids, you know, dialing, you know, and like if you called between like LA and San Francisco, you were paying money for that, like real money.
10: Right.
11: And
10: right.
11: The list goes on. But whether you're talking about video games or phones, you're talking about technology where you are freed of the constraints we're dealing with when we've got cars. Because when you got cars, you got a huge mass, you got a huge capacity for speed, and you have complex geometries, plus the large geometry of the car itself. And this is why, I mean, think compare aviation progress. The 747, the Boeing 747, was introduced in 1969. It retired last year. They made the last ones, and they are still flying today. And yeah, you got all kinds of little details that are better. It's a very long list, of course. But the basic geometry, the basic physics, the basic propulsion mechanism, all the basics are more than 50 years old. And the reason why you don't see a transformation in aviation the way we saw a transformation in video games or phone telecommunications is because of the masses, the physics. These things mean you can't have permanently exponential improvements because geometry and physics won't permit it. The geometry and the physics of telecom is much more liberating.
10: My stepdad is 90 and he drives. Taylor's dad is 101 and I think he might still drive. When you have people like this that you're concerned about, you want an autonomous vehicle.
11: That would be fantastic. There's a couple of possibilities and a robotic car is one of them. That is not where a company can make money unless they negotiate a deal with a public agency and the public agency says, yeah, we want this and we're willing to pay. The thing is, and of course, this is incidentally one of Waymo's most ingenious moves. I think it was 2015. They got a guy who was legally blind and they took a video camera and they just showed him enjoying a Waymo in Austin, Texas. And it's a joy to see. It's a beautiful sight. But it's not a reason to fall for Waymo's promise because Waymo can't make money just serving the aged or the visually impaired or epileptics. That's great marketing, but they can't make money unless they are the vehicle that most people are ready to use whenever they need it. And the only way they can make that appear possible is by losing gargantuan amounts of money on every ride. But I want to be clear. I do agree with you. If you could have robotic cars that are cost effective, even if that cost efficacy requires a public subsidy, that might be worth doing such that visually impaired people and aged out people could get around. But that's not the future we're being sold.

0: So again, that was part one, Nick, of the two-part interview with Peter Norton. And Peter's been on three times at least in the past. He's in episodes 2607 and 2608 from last year. And Lindsay Sturman did a really great interview with him further back called Freedom in Motion. If you go to biketalk.org and just type in Peter Norton, you'll get a chance to hear those interviews.
1: Now we have Jim C.
0: Mountain bike pioneer Charlie Cunningham died this last week, and there was an obituary in the New York Times. And Jim Cadenhead is on the show, and of course, Jim C. is our mechanic, and he has interviewed Charlie's partner and wife a couple of times, Jackie Phelan. And so, Jim, welcome to the show, and I wonder if you could tell us a little bit about how important Charlie Cunningham was to mountain biking and to biking in general.
2: Yeah, thank you very much. Charlie Cunningham was revolutionary in the mountain bike world. He was really a pioneer in developing frame materials. He created some of the first aluminum mountain bikes. He created the standards for mountain bike rear wheels and tires, and even initiated some of the very first roller cam brakes and grease guards. And he was one of the original founders of WTB Parts.
0: So, Jim, how old was Charlie and how did he die?
2: Charlie was 77 and he died from complications of the accident that he had that put him into the assisted living facilities.
0: Well, it's a tragic loss for mountain biking and for bicycling in general.
2: Yeah, and our condolences definitely go out to Jackie Phelan and to all of his community, especially the early mountain bikers who really relied on him to help further the sport and all of the research that he put into it. Oh, there was a young advocate here in Boston who was killed. Her name was Louisa Gag. She was hit by a truck while she was riding in Boston. And she was part of the city's transportation team.
0: Wow.
2: Holding a huge vigil in Boston City Hall on Thursday the 16th. So I just wanted to put it out there. She's 36 years old and was really loved in the community.
1: That happened in Chicago. Someone working for the Department of Transportation was killed on his bike not too long ago.
0: Oh, right.
2: Whatever we may say about kids on e-bikes and everything else, the data still shows that the most dangerous thing out there are vehicles. I want to keep pushing the fact that, like, we are vulnerable.
0: Yeah.
2: So, and we're not the only ones.
0: So, Jim, I just finished my bike trip, and I started my bike trip by going to the Marin County Bicycle Museum in California, and they have a whole exhibit on mountain biking.
2: Actually, Jackie Phelan's famous mountain bike, built by Charlie Cunningham, is in there. Its name is Otto, and she won a tremendous number of races on it. Charlie Cunningham and Jackie Phelan were actually part of the charter inductees to the Mountain Bike Hall of Fame, which is also based out of the Marin County Museum. They actually live maybe 2 miles away there in Fairfax.
0: Well, really interesting. I'm so glad I went there. And I highly recommend people who are in that area just north of San Francisco to check it out. It's really wonderful. And I sort of bookended my trip with visits to bicycle museums, not only the Marin Bicycle Museum, but I ended by going to the Sparta Bicycle Museum. And if you recall from last week, Sparta is the self-proclaimed bicycling capital of America. It's a beautiful museum. They have some really great things there. And I spoke with the docent. So this is the Sparta Bicycle Museum.
3: Last week, I said I was in Sparta, Wisconsin, which is the self-proclaimed bicycling capital of America. And today, before I leave town, I'm at the Bicycle Museum, the Deke Slayton Science Museum and Bicycle Museum. And I'm here with its curator,
4: Alyssa Young.
3: Hey, Alyssa. This is Lon Halderman's bike, and he was one of the first people to, well, you say it, because I don't.
4: Lon Halderman currently lives in Wisconsin. He's one of the record holders for both men and women's cross-country.
3: Yeah, Race Across America.
4: Yeah, Race Across America, and he and Pete Pensiers, who have that record, it still stands.
3: Wow.
4: 7 days, 14 hours, and 55 minutes in 1987. So we have one of the two bicycles that they rode. Lon donated it to the museum. And you compare this bike from 1987 to the bikes that we're riding now.
3: Yeah, I'm riding now.
4: I can't imagine spending 20 hours on that bicycle.
3: I mean, those look like sew-ups.
4: Yeah, it doesn't.
3: Well, what else do you have here that I need to see?
4: Since we're doing bicycles, they go around the outside chronologically.
3: Oh yeah, so I love these penny farthings. Those are hard to ride.
4: Yes, and quite dangerous, which is why when they went to bicycles with two of the same size tires, they were called safety bikes.
3: Right.
4: But we have a replica of the Drazine, which was the first bicycle ever made.
3: Yeah, the running machine. I love the seat. You also have some clothing here that women had to wear when they rode bikes. I don't know how they did it.
4: That is one of the reasons why, originally the bicycle had the high bar, which we consider the boys' bike.
3: Right.
4: And then to accommodate for the ladies' skirts, and because it would have been extremely inappropriate for a woman to raise her leg to go over that bar, they lowered that bar and how we got the quote-unquote girls' bike.
3: Yeah, now we just call that step-through frame.
4: Yeah.
3: Right. But you have a pair of bloomers here, which is great.
4: Yep. The bicycle being introduced, especially here in America, really helped with women's liberation.
3: Right.
4: They were able to now go out on their own, travel farther on their own, gather in groups. It affected fashion. Susan B. Anthony is one who really attributes a lot to the bicycle also. And
3: for women's freedom.
4: Women's
3: emancipation, I guess, is a better word.
4: Yeah, right. And we also have an example of the lacing on the back tire for your skirt so it didn't get caught.
3: Never seen that before.
4: Mm-hmm. One more way.
3: Wow, these are all really beautiful bikes. Now we're getting into sort of like the 50s and 60s maybe?
4: Yep, definitely the 40s and the 50s. Right. We have several that have the button for the built-in horn.
3: Right.
4: And we have one that actually works because I have the batteries in it.
3: That's a Schwinn from Chicago, which is close to us, really.
4: It's only 4 hours from here.
3: Yeah. Lon Haldeman could do it in an afternoon.
4: Oh, gosh, yeah. That'd be like a short ride for him.
3: Right.
4: One of my favorite novelty bikes that we have is someone put a lawnmower
3: on
4: a bike instead of a front tire. So you have a lawnmower bike.
3: In L.A., we have street sweepers on bikes.
4: Really?
3: Yeah, it's an e-bike, and it has a sweeper behind it. It's called Sweeping Beauty.
4: Oh, that's awesome.
3: And it sweeps the bike lanes, yeah.
4: And we have a couple of recumbents. We have an example of an ice bicycle.
3: Oh, wow.
4: That has a blade.
3: A blade on the front, right.
4: Yep. And then it also has the little pokey sticker things on the back.
3: Yeah, studded tires. Yeah.
4: Studs. I need to remember that for when I'm doing school groups.
3: Right.
4: An example of a bicycle with appendages added so you can ride on railroad tracks.
3: Oh, that's what that is.
4: Yep.
3: Wow. You know, I actually saw a truck on a railroad track yesterday on these trails. You were saying earlier that one of the reasons Sparta is the capital of biking in America is because it was the first rail trails.
4: It was.
3: Right.
4: Yep.
3: And I've been riding on those for about a day and a half now.
4: Yep. 1965, the first rails to trails is the Elroy Sparta bike trail.
3: Well, it's really fabulous. You also have science stuff. We won't get into that.
4: Very cool. This up here is a folding World War II paratrooper bicycle.
3: So they would jump out of the plane with that?
4: Yep, you would have your parachute on your back, your folded up bicycle on the front, you jump out of the plane. Bicycles were used a lot in World War II on both sides.
3: Right.
4: So we were very lucky to have one of those.
3: Get that.
4: Yeah.
3: It's a full-size frame. It's got beautiful curved top tubes and the bottom tube. I don't know if the seat stay or what you'd call that down tube. But it's beautifully curved.
4: You can see the wing nuts where they would fold it. And we have some pictures of
3: the guy. Wow.
4: There's also great pictures of troops coming off of boats and going onto shore with bicycles also.
3: Really fascinating. Well, now we're kind of in the 50s.
4: Getting a little more modern. But this here.
3: Wow, what is that? This is like a motorcycle.
4: Well, probably the only thing it doesn't have on it is a motor.
3: Right. That's the human.
4: Yes. Yeah. Underneath all of this is just a plain old 10-speed bicycle. And this gentleman became very interested in NASA and exploration.
3: Right.
4: And he just kept adding everything to the bicycle. He never took anything off. And it turned out to this. It shoots off fireworks.
3: Wow.
4: So it has a fire extinguisher just in case.
3: Just in case.

0: the street. He donated his skid lid. And so this is his helmet.
1: Oh,
0: and so,
1: yeah.
0: You know, everyone wears helmets now. Yeah. And so when I show kids what helmets used to look like, they're like, they think, well, that doesn't really do much
1: good.
0: That
1: doesn't do much good, right?
0: No, it really didn't. Right. But
1: a John Deere bicycle? Wow. Mm-hmm. Well, thank you so much for preserving all this, and thank you for showing me around.
0: Well, thanks for stopping in today.
2: So Sparta is also the home to a really cool trail. Did you get a chance to ride on that when you were at the museum?
3: I totally did, Jim, and it is a wild trail. It's called the Elroy Sparta Trail, and it goes from the town of Elroy to the town of Sparta, and that's probably about 40 miles, and it's an old railed trail, and it goes through all these tunnels. And riding your bike through these tunnels where sometimes you can't see the light at the end of the tunnel is really a trip, and I highly recommend people, if they're in that area of the country, to ride that trail.
2: Were you using headlights with this, or did you just kind of let your eyes adjust?
3: You have to use headlights. It's impossible without it. It's completely black. I ran into a group of older folks. They were probably mid-70s, a little bit older than me, and they were all on e-bikes. They came and were doing that trail as like a weekend getaway, and it was really fun, and they were having a blast. And had they not been on e-bikes, I don't think they would have done the Elroy Sparta Trail. And I got some sound from those four of them.
4: Well, I just went through the most amazing set of three tunnels, and I ran into a group of people that were doing the tunnels also, and we kind of leapfrogged. I met them, and then they passed me, and then I passed them and all that. And you guys are all on e-bikes. And tell me what you guys are doing.
5: I'm Dave. We're from Milwaukee, and we came up here with our friends to do this bike specifically and go through the tunnels. That was the big attraction.
4: It was kind of freaky, no?
5: It was freaky. so freaky, I decided to walk my bike through.
4: Good. Well, you guys were together. I went through it by myself.
6: Yeah.
4: And I was a little bit, God, is anybody else in here?
6: Yeah.
4: And what's your name, and how long you been riding an e-bike?
7: I'm Donna. Oh, this is my first season.
4: Oh, really?
7: Yeah.
4: Oh, so this is kind of new.
7: I was a flower lady at a golf course, so I saved my money up last year so I could buy an e-bike for myself and my husband and the rack. So now this year we're riding.
4: Well, I think it's great. Yeah. And you?
8: I'm Pam, and we've been riding for 6 years on e-bikes. And before that, we hadn't ridden for a long time before that. So anyway, we've enjoyed it. We've been on many trails.
4: So you got them kind of into it then.
7: Yeah.
8: I don't know if we did or not, but it's fun to bike together.
4: Yeah. So, and you guys are all retired. Is that it or what?
9: Yeah. Oh, yeah.
4: And tell me about you. I love your shirt.
9: Oh, yeah.
4: It's got Copenhagen on his shirt, so he drank the Kool-Aid.
9: Yeah. Didn't get to bike in Copenhagen, but it was still a great town.
4: Yeah. And you guys are digging the e-bikes because there is a long climb up to each tunnel.
8: Yeah.
4: And then you go through the tunnel and then it goes down again. Yeah, uh-huh. And so I can see, and especially this is kind of like a limestone trail, so it's not real easy to ride on. Yeah. Have you had any trouble with the bikes or with the riding?
7: No, not really. The assist has been wonderful. You know, I had said people think it's cheating when you have an assist, but these bikes are very heavy too.
4: Yeah.
7: And just having that little bit of assist helps you keep going. You still have to pedal.
4: Yeah. Well, one of the things I've learned on my trip is there is no cheating.
7: Yeah.
4: You know, if you're out here doing it, you're out here doing it. One of the people who's been on the show a couple of times recently, her name is Kay, and she's 71, and she's riding from the West Coast to the East Coast.
7: Oh, God.
4: After having done it 50 years ago when she was 21 in 1976.
7: Gosh.
4: And she was worried about cheating because she got a ride a couple of times over some passes.
7: Yeah.
4: And we all agree, there is no cheating.
7: Yeah.
4: You know, if you're on a bike is cheating because a bike is a great form of transportation.
8: Well, we've enjoyed it.
7: We're 75 and we've just started, so you're never too old to start biking, you know.
4: I'm so glad you said that.
7: Yeah. It's wonderful.
4: Well, I think more people are going to bike on e-bikes and more people are going to bike further on e-bikes.
7: Yes.
4: So
9: yeah, the range is getting so much better on them now too. I just got this one this year, and the one I had before that, I think I had over 3,000 miles on it. It was getting kind of tired,
4: you know,
9: but the range was just dropping. On it,
4: so you're on your second e-bike.
9: Yeah.
4: Oh, that's great. Well, thank you so much for talking with me,
7: thank you.
4: It was so great to see you all.
7: Happy trails to you.
8: Safe travels.
3: Jim, I've never seen

0: You without your hat on.
1: Yeah, well, it's late and I got a little stressed out trying to get this microphone on, so I had to cool off a little bit. Oh, plus it is super hot out here right now.
0: It's hot here too, man.
1: So overall, you happy to be back, or you feel a little bit like you have changed substantially and the world is kind of moving along at the same pace that you left it?
0: Boy, that's a great way to put it. That is a great way to put it. I have grown and changed, and the world around me is the same. I am happy to be back. I'm happy to be done. But I also feel like what Jake Hess said in the interview last week, there's more road. Why am I stopping?
1: We had somebody come through the shop the other day, and they were at the end of a 2.5 year around the world trip. And they said to me, if you want to hate America, get online. If you want to love America, go out and ride your bike across it. And I thought that was pretty phenomenal.
0: Boy, that's the bike thought right there. That's a great one. I'm going to use that, okay? I'm going to steal that.
1: No, he'd be okay with that.
0: It was a really wonderful trip, and I want to thank a lot of people who were involved. First, my wife, Marga, for, taking care of all the things at home while I was gone. And I got to thank you, Nick, for picking up all the slack on Bike Talk while I was on the road. But I also want to thank all the
1: Thanks.
0: people that I met on the trip, from Sherry, who helped me out at the beginning, to Rick at the very end, who rode with me into Lansing to see my dad. It was just a wonderful experience, and I'm going to miss it.
2: Didn't you say you're gonna keep going?
0: Not if my wife has anything to say about
2: All
0: that.
2: right. Thank you, everybody, from Taylor's Ride, and thanks to the people in this show, this episode.
0: Yeah, we want to thank Peter Norton, and we want to thank my dad, Irv Nichols, and Jim Pokras, and Jim Cadenhead. And we want to thank all the people that I got a chance to interview for the show. And of course, we want to thank our regulars, Julie Richard, Josh Haglund, Lindsay Sturman, Stacy Randecker, Amy Ziering, and Kevin Burton.
2: I have a bike quote from last episode. Jake Hess said, "Riding a bike on streets designed for cars is an act of revolt," or something like that.
0: It's an act of protest to ride your bike on a street that is designed for cars.
2: Thanks, Taylor.
0: Ride safe.
2: And that was Bike Talk. If you have a story, a tip, or a topic, head over to biketalk.org and send us a message. Talk again next week.

0: This is Robin Collier, manager of KCEI. Our increasingly crazy president continues with fabrications about a long past election and still no plan on how to end the war he lost with Iran. 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

0: Welcome to Spirit in Action. My name is Mark Helpsmeet, and each week we bring you visits and conversations with people doing healing work for this world, hearing what they're doing and what inspires them and supports them in doing it. Welcome to Spirit in Action. I read an article by Bill Durland in the May-June 2023 issue of Western Friend called Martyrs for Conscience Sake. And I also note that there's a podcast, A Visit with Bill, on the Western Friends site as well. The article provides a very short history of those martyred as they spoke truth to power over the past 2,500 years. Today, we'll visit with Bill and Jeannie Durland about the article and about the violence in Israel-Palestine, a place they've both visited to gather facts and serve as witnesses in. Bill is an attorney, and he has served with the Virginia House of Delegates, and both Bill and Jeannie have served with the Center on Law and Pacifism at the Pendle Hill Retreat Center and with Christian Peacemaker Teams, and in other ways and with other groups. Thanks to Andrew Jansen for production assistance on today's program. Bill and Jeannie Durland join us today via Zoom from their home near Denver, Colorado. Bill, it's good to talk to you again. It's been 10 years since I had you here for Spirit in Action.
1: Yeah, I remember that. That was a wonderful time we were with you.
0: And it was good that I was down in your area or over in your area of the country there in Colorado, where I've been just a few times in my life. It was a nice week we had there back in 2013. As I recall, during that interview, you said something about wanting to retire. Have you managed to do that now that you're 90 or so?
1: Well, I retired from my law practice in 2016, but nobody would let me retire. And then I was writing plays, as you might have known, for about 10 years to 2020. So we've been very busy in our retirement.
0: If people want to get a hold of the plays, what's the most convenient way for them to track them down?
1: They're all contained in a printing that we put together several years ago. If somebody wants to get one, I can get more printed and send it to them.
0: So should they just email you?
1: Right. Or they can call us.
0: Okay. Well, just so you know, folks, I have the email for Bill and Jeannie Durland on the northernspiritradio.org website. So you'll be able to contact them if you want to get a hold of the compilation of the plays that they've been writing. We talked about that 10 years ago. Do you know how many you're up to? How many plays?
1: There are 10 in there between 2010 and 20. Interestingly, the last one had a conversation between Donald Trump and Dorothy Day of the Catholic Worker Movement.
0: This sounds delightful. I don't suppose you have it handy so you could read us an excerpt.
1: Here's the Dorothy Day. So Trump stays off. I'm a New Yorker too, Miss Day. Tell me how about a night on the town with me? I love Catholics and I'm a quick worker. Dorothy Day says, I know all about you, Donald. I'll pass up that offer. And Trump says, but I don't know about you. Are you worth a million? And Dorothy says, let me talk and you be the judge. And it goes on from there. It's pretty extensive. Day talks about loving your enemy. Trump goes on, and so does Dorothy. Dorothy says, as far as the Catholic worker, never was anyone turned away, much less for race, creed, gender, or any ism. We created Catholic worker farms as a place of work and respite, refused to pay taxes for war, and witnessed to what we believed until we were thrown in prison. Our paper was only a penny a copy. Trump, a penny a copy? That's no way to make a deal. You need to read my book on how to bully your way to economic wealth. I don't visit prisons, even though some of my friends are in them. So they kind of separate themselves. This one says, our philosophy is the principled one. Do what works for everyone and get caught doing it through our witness, which is open and transparent no matter where it leads. And sometimes that's jail. And Trump says, ugh, that's the last place to go. Not productive, and neither is your crazy religious economy. No matter, I've always been a winner because my following is comprised of far-right Christians. I call them fricks. They support the other part of my base, militarism, confederism, and conservative corporations. We rule America by keeping it white and blocking out immigrants. I love America first. Certainly not money. I'm the saint, not you, Dottie.
0: Do you think that Donald Trump would stand by the words that you're putting in his mouth in this play?
1: I tried to be consistent to what he was saying and what I know of Dorothy, who I met personally and spent some time with many years ago before she died. So I think I had a understanding. This was written 3 or 4 years ago, but it's typical Trump.
0: Just to be clear, these 10 plays that you've written between 2010 and 2020, are you the writer? Are you and Jeannie the writers? Is she your editor? How does this work?
1: That's a good question. This all started, and I didn't realize I could write plays at the time. And I would just have something in my head. I'm 92 and 82 then, so there was a lot of memories and a lot of information piled into my brain. And it would just flow out, and I would do one play and figure that was it. I said what I needed to say. And then months later, something else, and I could write them very quickly. Jeannie has been the editor and puts it in print, which I could never do. And so she is a co-conspirator on this operation.
0: It sounds like a very good partner to have in your work.
1: She is. All these plays were presented publicly in all kinds of different places by what we called the Reader's Theater's Player. Friends of ours and others we got to know when the plays became popular. It was sort of a family operation. Nobody got paid. The money that we collected usually went to needy situations and operations. So it was a very enjoyable thing. COVID came along and that stopped it for just the last play, which was presented during the COVID period.
0: It sounds like something I have to check out. All you listeners for Northern Spirit Radio, for Spirit in Action, on my website, I'll include whatever links I can come up with so you can connect with these plays, including contact information for Bill and Jeannie Durland. But that's not why I invited you here today, Bill. It's because I read the article in the May-June issue of Western Friend, an article called Martyrs for Conscience Sake. In it, you talk about speaking truth power, and you talk about over history for 2,500 years, various people who have been martyrs for conscience sake. I had an observation about the content of this article, and I hope that Jeannie is nearby so she can hear this too.
1: Yes,
2: I can hear.
0: When I interviewed the two of you back in 2013 and you talked about how you initially connected back when you, Bill, were a professor, the course you were teaching that she was taking, she described it a bit in that interview, and it sounds a bit like the content of Martyrs for Conscience Sake. Does that ring any bells for either of you?
1: Yeah, that was limited theologically and otherwise to Jesus, Gandhi, and King. This paper picks up, and it's much broader, as you can see, from very early times to later ones. So, Jeannie, do you want to say how you wound up in that classroom?
2: Well, I had just decided to go back to school after a divorce. I was interested in philosophy. That was my major in college. And I was interested in peace studies. And so that course seemed perfect. What it taught me was that peace, pacifism, is not a political position, it's a way of life. So it's all-encompassing. It's to do with everything in your day-by-day life, as well as how you look at things like war. I mean, that's in a nutshell. That started me on my present career, which is as a trying to live the life of peace and as a peace activist.
1: I think there was another thing we shared, and that was when we say Jesus, Gandhi, and King, this is the Jesus who might look like you. This is the Jesus who is a person, a man, a human being, who preached and practiced it and became a martyr as a result of that, because he said things that were out of belief at the time as how human beings should act together with love, justice, and mercy.
0: I posted something on Facebook that was referring to some of the information, the stuff that we get from Jesus, the Sermon on the Mount. And another Quaker that I know came back with the counterpoint that really the stuff attributed to Jesus in the Sermon on the Mount is really from Hillel, the Jewish leader of the early times, almost contemporary with Jesus. Is Hillel one of the people you studied too?
1: I came to know several rabbis, and one who interested me very much, I can't remember his name right now, but he wrote that Jesus was a Jewish martyr. Jesus was in the line of Jewish history, but was just the opposite of Moses, who declared wars and violence. And Jesus came up with a teaching and practice for a life that this rabbi said, although I respect Jesus, this would never work among Homo sapiens, which sometimes I call Homo stupidians. And they were right, because Jesus said, Moses of old said an eye for an eye and a tooth for a tooth. But I say for you to love your enemies. Well, that should be practiced, and it is practical, and would have something to do with the elimination of military assault weapons and the terrorism of a Palestinian people over 75 years, where they are indigenous and their land was taken to them by a violent power.
0: Right. Well, let's talk about the overview of this article. Again, it's in Western Friend in the May-June 2023 issue. It's by Bill Durland, who we're speaking with, also his wife, Jeannie Durland. The overview of the article is you start talking about power, and this essay is a brief history of a few of the countless individuals who have spoken truth to power over the past 2,500 years and sacrificed their lives for it. So this article is particularly about martyrs for conscience' sake. Are martyrs in some ways more important than those who don't get killed for their witness?
1: Well, the name of the word martyr doesn't necessarily mean that a martyr has to die for conscience' sake. It means that they stand up and are refused in their lives for what they believe. But in a 6-page paper, and you know, in Western Friend, I've had some things printed there that were radically reduced because of the space and done very well. So I had to limit myself to those who died. That came to my mind as I wrote this paper.
0: Again, you start the article by talking about this phrase, speak truth to power, that originates back in, I guess it was probably the 1940s. Bayard Rustin is the person who first we know as speaking it. Could you talk about the concept of speaking truth to power, what that means?
1: Yeah, I would say I knew very little about Bayard Rustin. He was there when I attended the March on Washington in 1963, but he becomes much later given credit for doing much of that 1963 preparation and statements. And speaking truth to power by these people and others who followed him, I think constitute, you know, as they say with people in war, that they're afraid, but their courage takes over their fears. And speaking truth to power takes place by people who are willing naturally to overcome the objections to what they have to say. In my case, I always wanted to be popular and happy and say the nice things that brought me more friends. But I learned through the life that principle has to be what we say to power, and it does work.
0: So I think part of the essence of this is speaking truth to power as opposed to force meeting force, you know, an eye for an eye, as opposed to skullduggery, manipulation, behind the back manipulations. speaking truth to power is coming straight on without weapons in hand. Does that seem accurate?
1: It is. And if I could give you a little aside from my own experience, when I was in the Virginia legislature in the 1960s, I had a bill, the PKU bill that was called, which was a condition that newborns would get and they would become damaged, but a simple change of diet would prevent that happening, which would take place over 18 months if the diet wasn't adhered to. And it seemed like, you know, the easiest thing. I was a civil rights attorney, and this was brought to my attention. You wouldn't realize how much opposition to something so obvious. And in the dark halls one Friday evening, as we were going away for the weekend, an assistant to the governor, who was also Democratic, came up to me and said, if you don't vote for the governor's sales tax bill, which tax poor people, if you don't vote for that, we're going to kill your baby bill. And I said, well, the blood's on your hands. I'm not going to vote for it. I stand by the babies and you can do what you want. And wouldn't you know, it was successful. It passed and started saving 23 lives a year when it was first passed in the population and is still in existence today.
0: It was a child nutrition type bill, the bill you were advocating for?
1: No, it was about phenylketonuria. It's a type of protein that causes disabilities in children if that protein is continued in the diet. So you take it out of the diet and they're okay. Otherwise, they became, what did they call them at that?
2: In those days, they said mentally retarded. But yeah. It was a simple blood test to diagnose it. That's what the bill required.
1: Yeah, the bill required a blood test in order to find out whether the child would be damaged by phenylketonuria. And if that blood test showed that, then you simply remove it from the baby's diet and it doesn't become mentally damaged.
0: And it was successful then. And how was it successful that your speaking truth to power actually worked?
1: Well, when I started to say, Mark, at the time, I didn't know anything about truth to power. I wasn't a Quaker. I was influenced by the Dorothy Day, Catholic worker movement, all that kind of things eventually. But it just seemed to be the right thing. And I think speaking truth to power begins when we think that this is right and that is wrong. And what am I going to do about it? When people come up to you and try to bully you, sometimes that gives you more confidence to go ahead. We see that happening today, to go ahead and speak truth to power, because that's what's left for you to do with that strong opposition facing you.
0: The first example that you give in your article is going back, I think, to ancient Greece, to Socrates. Could you relay Socrates' situation?
1: Yeah, once again, we don't have a large movement. We have a would-be philosopher who was inquisitive. And basically, the Socratic method that came from Socrates was simply to think more logically and critically about what you're hearing people to say as a conclusion without any facts or evidence to support it. That's how he starts off, simply asking people questions that sometimes embarrass them so that eventually he becomes unpopular. He says the unexamined life is not worth living. And people today, you can see many who don't examine life or serious issues of life and death, but are either comfortable with taking themselves away from all these serious questions and practices and just being individuals apart from what the whole world is experiencing. We see that in climate change. We see that in weapons and we see that in war. And you see the polls that we've seen and how people are so challenging to themselves when the polls don't seem to be logical and critical, even in the answers that they get. they contradict themselves, but they don't recognize them.
0: What I think you're saying is that one of the first steps of speaking truth to power is to step back from all of the things around us and try and find truth, try and connect with truth and not be swayed by the various opinions swirling around us, the norms. Does that sound like the first step? And the questioning of Socrates was in effect forcing that.
1: Yeah, I think as a philosophy teacher, the critical method, if you use it, and not all the deepness of logic, but the simple teaching of critical thinking and the ways to do that and the ways to question what is being said to you, question it because quite often it is only a conclusion of somebody's thinking, but question whether there's any facts or evidence behind it, and what those facts or evidence should be, what influences you rather than the general conclusions that people make without it.
0: So how did this turn out for Socrates?
1: Well, he got in your hair. You know, I see you still have some hair. I don't. He made people think, and when they thought for the first time, many of them, they resented thinking. Therefore, they resented Socrates, and so he becomes a martyr, but he resists. Others might disagree. He resists with the choice to escape easily or to stand up to the Greek government. But he says that it is the government he's trying to create as an ideal, and therefore he can't use any kind of resistance, even his own life, to that government in hopes that someday governments will be of the people. So he gives his life for that.
0: The next example that you go on to in the article is Cicero. Marcus Tullius Cicero, who was a defender of the Roman Republic. Could you give me the synopsis of his situation?
1: You know, this paper was a part of something that I wrote about Cicero. Cicero was one that influenced me to write these papers because I read three books by Robert Harris about the life of Cicero. Everybody should read those books. They're so well written and so historical in a historical novel way of doing it that it seems so poignant for today. Here's somebody who wants to preserve the little bit of democracy that the Roman Republic had obtained when they threw out the kings and took on democracy. And Cicero is the epitome of that. He, unlike Socrates, has some power, but like Socrates, he's in the minority, and people lust after these powerful people like Mark Antony and Octavian, and slowly but surely, he's the only one standing up to this, and so he is given a trial, and the trial he gets is in his own home when these powers that be come and cut off his head and hands, and he becomes a martyr. He's not the type, you know, of many of these people that they think of themselves as martyrs. It's others that create that for them as they're simply speaking and practicing their truth to power.
0: Again, I think an essential element of what you're talking about as speaking truth to power is focusing on truth, and instead of attempting to force it on anyone, it's the open conveying of the truth that we're hoping wins out the day. But it sounds like with both Socrates and Cicero, it didn't win out. That's not unusual. That's what gives us martyrs, I guess. If it does win out, I guess they're just heroes.
1: Yeah, I think it has a lot to do with Quaker theology and George Fox, as I see it today, where you don't stick your nose in somebody else's mouth. You witness and you vigil to the truth. And your example can even be in silence, but that silence becomes a resistance as well. I told some Quakers once that I had recorded silence if they'd like to hear it. And they didn't laugh so much at that. But anyway, that's how I emphasize silence in my own understanding.
0: We don't need to go through the entire article that you, Bill Durland, have written, but folks, you can find it in the May and June issue of Western Friend. I'll have a link to it on northernspiritradio.org. 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Again, we're talking to Bill and Jeannie Durland today. They're in Colorado. They're members of Mountain View Friends Meeting in Denver. Bill was a U.S. attorney, a peace activist, author, educator, and at one point in the 1960s, he was a member of the Virginia State Legislature. Amongst other things, he taught at Pendle Hill, which is a Quaker study center not too far from Philadelphia. He was active as the Center on Law and Pacifism and active with the Christian Peacemaker Teams. And the Middle East is one area of concern that he's brought to this. All of that simply to say, let's talk a little bit more about the article here. I hope people just go and read it. And even better than reading what came out in the publication, online, there's the longer form of the article, the essay that you wrote, Bill. So we've talked about Socrates and Cicero. Jesus is next on your list. There's Christian martyrs in Japan. You talk about Quakers, and this, so this is getting up to the 1600s. And you talk about Mary Dyer, who was killed by Puritans in the area we call New England at this point, Massachusetts. Why did you include Mary Dyer in this list?
1: She is probably the best known Quaker who gave her life for her beliefs. Although for my reading and understanding, there was many more, and people in prison, even children, simply so that dissident Christian groups could have a separate and free and equal life, which is what we're asking today so much for indigenous people. Mary Dyer impressed me because she simply wanted to witness to her beliefs with her friends in Massachusetts that was governed by a very powerful and somewhat violent Calvinist rulers. And the Quaker beliefs were just the opposite of that. When her friends were in trouble with the government, she went there the first time and stood with them. And the government said, anybody who comes back is going to be prosecuted and executed. And when she left, and they were all kicked out, her friends came back and they were sentenced to death. She decided that she had to be with them and not in the safe place she was, and went back to Puritan, Massachusetts, to be with her friends. And she was also executed and gave her life, a true martyr, because she knew that was going to happen to her. In obedience to the will of the Lord God, I came, and in his will I abide faithful to death, she said as her last words. Quakers should remember the activists and the people who were uncomfortable in their witness on the streets, which Quakers had a reputation between the 17th century and until recently Quakers tend to do everything in committees, very much like we did in the state legislature. I would call more Quakers to be out on the streets. Many of them I know who are and are witnesses to our own issues today that are very much like this.
0: One of the things that I've wondered about Mary Dyer, again, she was killed by the government there, the Puritan government in Massachusetts, the colony of Massachusetts. But she wasn't the only one. I understand she was at least one of four Quakers who were killed at that time. And I've seen statues for Mary Dyer, but I don't think I've seen them for any of the other three. Was she just a better speaker? Was she more photogenic for a statue? Or why did she get the statues and recognition where we don't remember the other three's names?
1: It's hard to answer that question, and that's what I wanted to illustrate, that there were many Quakers, unlike Mary Dyer, who are not publicized in modern times, who have done the same kind of thing. I think she was singled out from the other three Quakers is that they were there, and they weren't as vocal and didn't have an opportunity to do what she had and choose between her freedom and speaking truth to power and simply being with her friends. If that's what they're going to do or to her friends, then that's what they're going to do to her. And we've seen that repeated in Hitler's Germany and Mussolini and Stalin and all of that. And we see an emergence of those kind of people who are trying to kill witnesses to power in our own time.
0: Well, maybe we should move forward a little bit. Your article does deal with Abraham Lincoln. I don't even know how to correctly pronounce the name of the Austrian, a Catholic farmer named Franz Jagerstatter. That's my attempt. And Gandhi certainly is one of these. So you're coming through history, finding these various people who have been faithful to truth, spoke truth to power, and become martyrs for that. The one that got closest to my time was Archbishop Oscar Romero, who in the 1980s was killed. He was speaking up for the poor, for the disadvantaged, those who weren't serving the needs of the Central American dictators. He ended up disappearing, dying for that. I assume he was one of the people who maybe was inspirational to you coming up through the Catholic worker inspiration for a lot of your pacifism.
1: Yeah, this reminds me, Mark, that there are some people who are not activists and stand up for witness, and there are other people who publicly resist that. In the case of Romero, he was simply doing his job. One of my favorites you mentioned is Franz Jagerstatter, who was simply a farmer when Austria was invaded, and he was drafted into the army to fight for Hitler, and he refused to carry a gun. What's interesting about Jagerstatter is that, as the story goes, his pastor told him that it would be no sin for him to fight for Hitler. The sin was on other people, so he could do it innocently. He refused. His wife said, "What about your family? We need you." And his mayor said the same thing. These three different people very close to him tried to change his mind. Some would have said that perhaps he should have, but he, as a witness, made a witness, not through himself who chose it, and he was beheaded in 1943 for his witness by the Nazis. These people, yeah, I would say my Catholic upbringing, there were a lot of Catholic martyrs, and so when I heard about George Fox and Mary Dyer and became a Quaker, I saw that a continuation for me of the witness of religious activists and just plain people who would stand up for what's right and truth.
0: And that, again, happened in our time. By that time, you were probably in your 50s when Oscar Romero was martyred by the government there, by the military. But we come even closer in time when you start speaking about Rachel Corrie, who was over in Palestine. The Israeli demolition of homes. I don't know how many people even have understood that there has been a systematic program carried out by Israel to just go in and bulldoze, knock down homes. And by that method, without actually just necessarily going and killing people, has made it untenable for Palestinians to live in their own territory. And Rachel Corrie was over there helping out. She was witnessing. She got in front of a bulldozer and she refused to move. And she got run over by that. I think it was probably 10, 12 years ago, I interviewed her aunt who lives in this area where I do in Wisconsin. How did Rachel come to your attention, Bill?
1: I'm going to say sort of a general introduction and have Jeannie talk about Rachel because she was dear to Jeannie's heart. And Jeannie accentuated that years ago in my mind. What I want to say leading up to that is that as a child, most of my friends were Jews. Only accidentally, because we all played baseball together, there was a lot of prejudice and discrimination in the United States before, during World War II, and even after, and my friends experienced that. So I had an understanding of what prejudice and discrimination and violence could be first to these Jewish friends of mine. And I think I carried that out into, thanks to Jeannie, the Palestinian experience. And I'd like to say something about that when Jeannie is talking about next on Rachel Corrie.
2: Okay. When we were working in Palestine with the Christian Peacemaker teams, one of our primary foci or focuses, whatever the word is, was the home demolitions. We worked with an Israeli committee headed by an Israeli Jew named Jeff Halper, who formed a group called Israeli Committee Against Home Demolitions. Our group would often occupy a house that was under a demolition order in the West Bank. Rachel was working in Gaza. And she had made friends with this particular family whose house was under demolition order. It was that simple. She simply went out to try to stop the bulldozer and paid for it with her life. We formed here in the U.S. a group that raised money each year to send a new person that had never been there, but who had a heart for this work, to go to Palestine and help the Israeli Committee Against Home Demolitions to rebuild the home. They did this year after year with a particular family in suburban Jerusalem, and they would rebuild the home, these volunteers, and the Israelis would come in and destroy it. And so the next year they would rebuild it. This would seem to some to be a fruitless effort and a waste of money and manpower, if you will. And yet it was a powerful witness, and it moved many people to understand how brutal the Israeli occupation is. The final thing I want to say is about the word martyr. During all of our work in Palestine, we would often visit the homes of families, just to hear their stories and understand how they have to live. And we constantly heard the word martyr, even among people who didn't speak English but had that word. They used it to refer to any innocent person that was killed by the occupying forces, especially children. They would refer to their children that they lost as martyrs. This has always stuck in my heart as being a very important understanding of that word.
0: Yes. And you had some more to say, Bill?
1: I think people forget in the current media and political coverage of an attack by Hamas on Israel that killed 1,300 people, that the Palestinian people are the indigenous people in that land. You may remember Moses invaded it and took it over once before from the Canaanites, who were the ancestors of what we now call the Palestinians. And the British occupied after World War I that area of Palestine, a very little Jewish population, but welcomed there originally. But after the population grew and the British were still there, three terrorist groups, Haganah, the Stern Gang, the Irgun, Zionist terrorists, tried to take over the land, and the UN partitioned it. And then the Zionists began their war against the UN and the partition and took over land that was not by the UN theirs. It's 75 years Israel has violated international law by their invasions and occupations, and it is not right to kill 1,300 people as a pacifist and as a Christian and a Quaker. I know that, but I can understand the passion, just like the Native Americans, as indigenous people, when a foreign power, the United States, takes over their land and they fight back. And is fighting back just as it is in Ukraine, as the Russians try to take over that land, is the history that you don't hear. I haven't heard it for the last 2 weeks on MSNBC and the programs that and the commentators that I listen to regularly, because they have been required by the media administrators to emphasize solely the massacre of those 1,300, when millions of Palestinians have been martyred over 75 years and their land still not returned to them, and the U.S. saying they will stand with Israel.
0: It is hard. I don't think in any way we want to blind our eyes to the horrific thing that Hamas did. But at the same time, it also needs to be considered in the full context. What are the facts on the ground? I'm afraid that so many people are not willing to see truth, which is why it becomes so important to speak truth to power. If you were going to state more fully the truth that you saw on the ground in Palestine, Israel, could you summarize that at all, either you, Bill, or you, Jeannie?
1: You know, Mark, I would say that we live with the truth that these were conquered people, and that what we could do in speaking truth to power on the ground was to assist and help people who were damaged and violently treated by the occupiers. For us, I remember when we were fired on by the Israelis for 3 hours in Beit Jala while we were visiting some Palestinian family, that the truth was that this was not certainly the truth how human beings should react to each other. So we were inspired to help individuals as best we could. We were interviewed by CBS, and I remember them saying, how could you two people think you could do anything to bring a change in Palestine by your witness over here? And he said, you're elderly and you could die over here. And I said, we don't want to die over here, but we don't want Palestinians to die either. And that's why we're here. It was really moving experience for us to meet people who needed individual help for individual civilians, children, and others in need.
0: Thank you so much, Bill. And thank you and Jeannie for going over there and witnessing, being part of it, being part of the support of the Christian Peacemakers teams. Speaking of the article again that was shared in Western Friend in the May and June issue of 2023, eventually, as you were working through some of the witnesses for Speaking Truth to Power, you got to Tom Fox. I imagine he's a martyr that few people in the United States know about. Could you talk about what happened with him and the Christian Peacemaker team in Iraq?
1: We both knew Tom Fox, and he was a friend of ours.
2: We were part of the original team that CPT sent to Iraq before the so-called shock and awe, to investigate the need for a permanent team in Baghdad. So we did have an introduction to life in Iraq under the sanctions. Eventually, a permanent team was established in Baghdad, and Tom and three other men were kidnapped and held for several months. nobody knows why Tom was singled out and taken away from this group and killed, but that's what happened. And he was a Quaker, and he was doing his witness for the sake of his faith and these people under sanctions and threat of war. Eventually, the other three were released. You're right, Tom is not remembered by many people.
0: Because I travel in Quaker circles, I, of course, met a lot of people who knew him, who were supporters of him, who were inspired by him. Is that Christian Peacemaker team still in Iraq?
2: They have gone to Kurdistan. They stayed in Iraq for some time until their Iraqi colleagues, who they worked with, told them that it was just too dangerous for Americans and Brits and other foreigners to be living in Baghdad, that they should leave. So they left and went to Kurdistan, and they're still there. There is a permanent team of CPTers in Kurdistan.
0: And again, folks, CPT, Christian Peacemaker Teams. It's a very important group to learn about, and maybe you'll have a leading, a calling to follow that work, participate in it. There's one more person that stands out for me in the article, Martyrs for Conscience Sake, written by Bill Durland with his ghostwriter, Jeannie Durland, also. And that is an Iranian woman, Mahsa Amin. And her, I'm not quite sure how to pronounce her name, in part because I don't speak Farsi. But she did some really important witness, ended up a martyr. Could you talk about her?
1: Well, this 22-year-old woman met her death. She was arrested for improperly covering her hair with her hijab. She was placed in a detention center where she was beaten into a coma and died 3 days later. And then there were uprisings for that. But because of the dictatorial government in Iran, there is still people following her that have been put in prison and become martyrs for conscience sake. And it's a very sad event to talk about that along with everything that we have. Some people think all of this is in the past, but it's right in our present and right in our face.
0: It's still happening everywhere. In the United States, in other countries, in Iran, it's happening in Russia and in Ukraine. It's happening everywhere. There's just a few more things I want to ask you, Bill and Jeannie, about speaking truth to power. What are the guidelines for speaking truth to power? If I stand up with a bullhorn, is that speaking truth to power? Is there something about the manner in which we do it that is part of the essence of what we want to call speaking truth to power?
1: I think there's an ideal and there is a realistic and practical. We've had experiences from, I guess about 50 years with communities and activists that did that. Some move to go out and plan and resist the government and other entities, and others who are just called because their conscience is moving them individually to do those kind of things. I want to accentuate, and Jeannie might want to add, that I remember we set up an organization in Fort Wayne, Matthew 25. It was a nonviolent organization and provided free help for needy people in that city. We wrote up a one-page statement about support for nonviolence from

0: emphasize that people may not know they're speaking truth to power, or that they have not been moved to do that, or to witness for conscience sake, but they may be called or not. These are all good people, no matter. Our friends of arrogance were in everybody's face, as you remember, back in the 60s and 70s. I didn't think they were following my ideal of how to do this, and I had done very little at the time. But there are all kinds of manner, and some I would be more attached to. I don't like to block people in that pass our witness or activism, as some people have done from their own conscience. So there are different ways of going about this. But before we get all through, and I want to read something from George Fox that kind of sums up my view upon it. And Jeannie, did you want to add to that?
1: I would like to just take a moment to go back to Christian Peacemaker Teams, because I really think their method is the way to go. Their method, whenever they form a team in a foreign situation, and they are in Colombia and native land up in Canada and things like that, anyway, they don't simply go in and assess the situation and try to make up their own minds about what's needed. They require to be invited by the local people that are in need. And then they put themselves at the disposal of local people and allow the local people to tell us, the foreigners that come in, what they need from us. So I would say that any activism of speaking truth to power requires us to understand the position of those that we want to support and witness for. It's necessary for us to understand the needs of the most marginalized people that we come in contact with.
2: Thank you, Jeannie. And Bill, I think you wanted to share one more thing, a quote from George Fox.
0: Yeah, I also wanted to tell your listeners that Christian Peacemaker Teams was founded by what are known as the historical peace churches. And that would be the Mennonites, the Quakers, and the Church of the Brethren. And that's how it came about. For me, one of the most inspiring things that George Fox said about the Quaker movement of speaking truth to power, which didn't use those words, but went back to 1652, and how you go about it. He said that the Quaker mission was speaking the truth abroad, awakening the witness, confounding deceit, and gathering out of the transgression into the life of the covenant of light and peace with God. Let all nations hear the word by sound or writing. Spare not tongue or pen, but be obedient to the Lord God, and go through the work, and be valiant for the truth upon earth. Then you will come to walk cheerfully over the world, answering that of God in everyone. Then that will happen to you, and you will be cheerful for your witness and your speaking truth to power, for your speaking to people who have some of God in everyone.
2: And you, Bill, and you, Jeannie, certainly have been doing that with your lives for decades. I'm so, so thankful for your witness in the world, the way you've taught and the way you've led, the way you've modeled how we can best serve the world with our witness, and even if that leads to martyrship. Thank you both for joining me again today for Spirit in Action.
0: Thank you.
2: And folks, I am going to have links so you can track down the plays that have been written by Bill with Jeannie Selp and other organizations that we've connected with, including the Christian Peacemakers Teams. 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
3: But if you actually want to help them change behavior, you're going to have to learn some really good questions. You're going to have to learn how to help them see themselves in a different light. And you can't convince somebody of that. That has to come from inside.
2: I'm Lynn Borton, host of Choose to be Curious, a show all about curiosity. Today on Sprouts, we're exploring building community through our shared stories. Come, choose to be curious with us. Have you ever noticed that every once in a while you just need to take a break, even from the things you love, even, for instance, from producing a radio show? I felt like that when I hit my 300th episode. I needed a time to assess and reflect, and thanks to today's guest, I had an exciting new way to frame that break and reflection. Today, I'm joined by Brian Fretwell, a former juvenile corrections facility teacher and neuroscience consultant for safety and security companies, turned connection curiosity champion. Brian is the creator of the Connector Type Assessment, Finding Blueberries app, and the Finding Good Inquiry Framework, all tools that help people uncover hidden strengths, capture real progress, and turn human connection into a competitive advantage. He's even created a certification program to help leaders utilize a transformational listening model with their teams, their clients, and themselves. His work grows out of a rich mix of neuroscience, anthropology, leadership, and what you might call self-interested curiosity. One of the many things I have come to appreciate about his approach is his focus on what went well. Rather than obsessing about where we fell short as individuals or as a team, and consoling ourselves we'll learn from our mistakes, he encourages us to learn from our successes instead. The secret, he says, is connection. And drumroll, we get there by asking questions and sharing stories. So how might we borrow a page from his book and reflect on what's working well in our lives? Choosing to be curious about those stories and building connection as we go. It seems like a pretty fabulous way to mark the transition from one year to the next, don't you think? I'm very excited to have Brian Fretwell join me today from Boise. So welcome, Brian.
3: Yeah, well, thanks, Lynn. Thanks for having me. Excited for the conversation and appreciate the introduction. Something about being able to, being a speaker and being on things like this is like, I always tell people, like, I wish my wife introduced me that way. And I could.
2: Yeah, well, I'm sure she has a great way to introduce you as well. And probably great stories to tell to illustrate it.
3: Yeah, 100%. Yeah, for sure.
2: So you have this really interesting backstory in, as you would say, helping people do hard things. And a lot of that could have taken the form of telling people who might be described as failing in some fashion what to do. But you took a really different path. Was there like an aha moment, a point of inflection where that happened for you?
3: Yeah, I don't know if there's one. There's many, for sure. And And even as you say, you know, like you could have told, no, I still do. Right. And we all do. Right.
2: Yes, we all
3: get into telling, advice giving, and giving, like, then as we'll probably talk about today, that's very natural. It's our kind of brain's desire to provide value in a situation, which is mm-hmm. what we're trying to do all the time. How we do it often doesn't align with the value we're trying to provide. And so

0: with random words on them. I'm going to draw one for you, one for me, and one for our listeners. And we're going to make an analogy to curiosity with whatever is on here. Okay. Yours is a bowling ball. How is curiosity like a bowling ball? Mine is a toothache. And I have one for our listeners. So would you like to give it a go, or you want me to go first?
1: I'll let you go first.
0: Okay. How is curiosity like a toothache? I you can't ignore it. And it can make you uncomfortable, and it's a signal of some level of urgency. Things go better when you pay attention to it. Mm, that is how curiosity is like a toothache. So how is curiosity like a bowling ball?
1: Yeah, to use it effectively, you have to be very intentional. Mm. It takes a whole lot of practice. And even with a lot of practice and intentionality, you can go in the gutter.
0: That's lovely. I love it. Okay, and listeners, yours is rubies. How is curiosity like rubies? Let me know. Facebook, Instagram, Blue Sky, Analogy, hashtag Analogy. Well, Brian, holy cow, this was so fun. Thank you so much.
1: Yeah, thank you for having me. Yeah, that was really fast, right?
0: You've been listening to a Choose to be Curious conversation. Many thanks to my wise and curious guest, Brian Fretwell. Links to him, Finding Good, Finding Blueberries, and all his other wonderfulness on my website at choosetobecurious.com. You can share your rubies analogy on Facebook, Instagram, and Blue Sky at choosetobecurious, hashtag analogy.
1: Understanding somebody's story is really at the heart of it. Like the more we're able to see the value in somebody's story, the less we have to use things like advice or suggestions or opinion, because you know that like we can connect with them without having to try to fix them. And it's in finding the value in their story that we're more able to help others and ourselves change.

That's it for Sprouts. The Sprouts theme music is Torpedoes on Tuesday by Poison Control Center. 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
1: Welcome to the Climate Justice Forum here on KRFP Moscow Pullman, produced by Regional Climate Activist Collective Wild Idaho Rising Tide. On this Wednesday, July 15th edition, we feature Canadian author, social activist, and filmmaker Naomi Klein discussing extreme weather as the new normal, China and dangerous techno fixes for the climate crisis, Green New Deal results, social media independence and oppression, and the future of the climate movement.

0: We also share news, videos, and reflections on Canadian methane gas companies promoting artificial intelligence or AI data centers built out to their investors as their next industry growth opportunity amongst the accelerating green energy transition, and climate journalist David Wallace Wells talking about preparing and retrofitting the planet to mitigate climate catastrophe as longer, hotter, and more frequent heat waves impose triple-digit temperatures and thousands of deaths across Europe and the United States. So this show has been broadcast for 14 years now on Progressive Volunteer Community Station, KRFP Radio Free Moscow. 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And we also always ask for your assistance with a dozen other projects as we broadcast with a stronger signal, reaching out all across the Palouse and to our neighbor city, Pullman, Washington. You can find ways to pitch in either as a volunteer and or as a contributor by going to one of the top tabs on the KRFP website called Support KRFP, and we heartily encourage you to get involved however we can. So, as is our custom on this show, we're going to start out with a quick song, or in this case, a video. This is titled Record Heat Waves Are Preview of Our Future on a Warming Planet. Climate writer David Wallace Wells, who you will hear interviewed by Amy Goodman of Democracy Now! For the July 6th program. So here we go, climate writer David Wallace Wells.
1: As we turn now to the record-breaking heat wave that scorched the northeastern United States over July 4th weekend. At least 25 people are dead in New Jersey due to extreme heat and humidity after a massive heat dome settled over the eastern half of the U.S., bringing triple-digit temperatures, disrupting travel and prompting emergency measures for millions of people. Many of those who died were found in homes with no air conditioning, on the street and in parked cars, according to officials in New Jersey. More than 185 million people, more than half of U.S. residents, were under heat alerts over the weekend, with extreme weather forcing the cancellation of Independence Day events in states from Alabama to Connecticut. Severe weather forced the cancellation of the Great American State Fair, a two-hour evacuation of the National Mall in Washington, D.C., and delayed President Trump's 4th of July speech. Here in New York area, the heat wave shattered records dating back nearly 60 years. Central Park reached 100 degrees. Subway stations registered even higher temperatures, while 17,000 customers lost power. This weekend's North American heat wave follows a record-shattering European heat wave that's already been blamed for thousands of heat-related deaths across Spain, France, and Germany. Climate scientists say the burning of fossil fuels by humans is the primary cause of global warming and the reason why heat waves are becoming longer, hotter, and more frequent. On Friday, a team of scientists explained the recent heat wave would have been, quote, virtually impossible, unquote, before humans began warming the planet. This is Theodore Keeping, a climate scientist at Imperial College London, who worked on the analysis.
2: We found that in the last 50 years since a previous heat wave affected Europe in 1976, that the chance of a heat wave like this has gone from almost impossible to something that we'd expect to see every couple of decades. And as the climate continues to warm, we will see events like this increasingly frequently. And in a future climate, this may be something that we expect to be commonplace.
1: For more on the extreme weather here and around the world, we're joined in studio by David Wallace Wells, New York Times opinion writer, columnist for The New York Times Magazine. His recent piece headlined, "We Need to Retrofit the Planet. The Heat Wave Proves It." He's also author of the book, The Uninhabitable Earth. Welcome back to Democracy Now! It's great to have you with us, David. Start off by talking about what's happening here, and if you can put it in the context of climate change.
3: Well, the planet is now warmer than it has ever been in modern human history, basically since the agricultural revolution 10 or 12,000 years ago. We're already outside the window of temperatures that enclose the entire history of human civilization, and we're warming more rapidly than the planet has ever warmed in its history, including periods that where warming produced deaths of 50 to 90% of all life on Earth. So we're running a pretty radical experiment, and things are changing pretty rapidly. Just over the last couple of decades, we've seen the pace of warming accelerate, and we've seen the chances of heat waves like the one that we saw in Europe grow as much as 100-fold more likely. So just since the 2003 heat wave, which killed tens of thousands of people in Europe, a heat wave like the one that we just saw in Europe has gone 100 times more likely. There are a lot of questions about why we haven't prepared adequately for these heat waves, and we should be asking them and doing more to protect ourselves in the future. But I think the baseline observation that we have to make is that things are moving incredibly quickly, and that makes it incredibly hard for us to change our ways.
1: I think Thomas Jefferson wrote in 1776 at the signing of the Declaration of Independence that it was 76 degrees. On July 4th, of course, in this area, it was over 100 degrees, triple digits. Your piece is headlined, "We Need to Retrofit the Planet. The Heat Wave Proves It." I was upstate New York, and trees, there was a kind of, I called it a torrential tornado. It took down trees in the Catskill area all over, and yet was hardly talked about afterwards. And yet it was in the midst of this heat wave that happened over like 30 minutes. How do you retrofit the planet?
3: Well, I mean, there are a lot of pieces to it, but unfortunately, a lot of the natural world, like the tree landscape that you're talking about, it's going to be quite difficult. The human-built environment is a little bit easier, but it still requires something like, you know, take the European heat wave, building in air conditioning for 300, 400 million people who don't have it today, reimagining the way that buildings are built so that they don't retain heat, which is what they were designed to do, but actually repel heat, which is what Europe's going to need in the decades ahead. It also involves different kinds of urban planning. I think about the way that LA has been rebuilding in the aftermath of its fires, resisting a lot of fire codes that might help future, might help neighborhoods, be more resilient in the face of fire in future decades. And instead, the local communities are fighting those restrictions. So, you know, we have an enormous landscape of the built environment the world over, which was designed and erected to survive climate conditions, which we've left behind. And we basically need to reimagine all of that to survive new climate conditions, which are going to get considerably hotter, even just in the decades ahead.
1: Can you compare the U.S. and Europe's approach to climate change to China?
3: Well, you know, China's a kind of a complicated story. They're both the world's biggest emitter. They're responsible for almost one-third of all carbon emissions in the present, and also the source of the greatest hope for climate change, because they are producing something like 70 to 90% of all the world's EVs, solar panels, batteries. So they're both contributing the most to the problem and contributing the most to the solution. In the U.S., we're not producing nearly as much of that technology. We are building out our green energy infrastructure relatively quickly, but we're not doing nearly enough to bring emissions down into line with our targets. And that means that we're heading up against some really terrifying climate thresholds.
1: What has the Trump administration done?
3: They've gone to war with clean energy and tried to undermine it everywhere that they could. They've literally bought off wind projects so that those will not go forward. They've taken an axe to Biden's Inflation Reduction Act, which is essentially a climate bill, and tried to undo all of the tax incentives that were in it to subsidize clean energy. And they've done very little to help the problem of interconnection and the grid, which are so essential to the build-out of clean energy in America. They haven't totally succeeded. Last year, 90%+ of new energy infrastructure was green, but they're doing everything they can to put their hand on the needle and change the direction of policy and make America more like a petrostate and less like the electrostate that China is trying to be.
1: So how can the U.S. be a leader on green energy?
3: Well, we need to spend considerably more, particularly on these technologies, the grid and interconnection, so that the developers who are willing and ready to build out solar farms in particular can build them quickly and can install them and make them make that power available to American citizens. When you saw something like that happen in Australia over the last couple of years, they're now offering their citizens 3 hours of free electricity every single day because the build-out has been rapid and the infrastructure alongside it has been so successful.
1: And talk about what's happening with Africa, the effects of countries that are least responsible for climate change bearing the brunt, even though many thousands of people are dying around the world outside of Africa because of the heat.
3: This is one of the cruelest features of climate change. It is a universal threat. It tells us that we're on this planet together and we have one shared fate, but it also tells us that the same inequities that horrify us about our society in general apply when it comes to climate change. Those with the least are the most vulnerable, they are the least responsible, and they're heading for the darkest climate outcomes. One of the more optimistic things that's happened in the last few years, though, is that countries in the global south, across sub-Saharan Africa, across South Asia, have actually taken decarbonization into their own hands and started building out new green energy capacity on their own, even without help from the global north, which was long assumed to be necessary. They've done that in part because that technology is so cheap coming from China that they're able to afford it themselves. And you've seen some of the most rapid uptake of solar power in particular in the world's developing countries, much faster even than in the global north, where we expected it to be the fastest.
1: The Manhattan Project developed the U.S. atomic bomb. What would a Manhattan Project for renewable energy look like?
3: Well, the interesting thing about the energy sector is that we have the technology that we need to get a lot more progress than we have right now. Solar and wind and batteries are most of the solution. They're not the entire solution. But geothermal needs to be promoted considerably more. The things that I'm more worried about are heavy industry and agriculture, which are big parts of the carbon emissions puzzle, which we don't yet have quite satisfying solutions for. And in fact, some of the things that we thought were going to be quite successful, especially in agriculture, have proven much less useful over the last few years, not panning out like we hoped. So I think we need considerable R&D in those areas, and money just flowing into the system on the renewable side to make sure that the technology that we have today actually gets implemented at scale and pace.
1: Can you explain what meteorologists are saying when they talk about a heat dome, this large, high-pressure system that traps hot air on the ground?
3: Well, it's part of the explanation for the European heat wave. It's part of the explanation for the East Coast heat wave that we just lived through. And it seems to be arising an even more spectacular one in the American West right now, which means that over the coming weeks, we're likely to see quite scorching temperatures west of the Mississippi, which is especially scary because those are fire-prone parts of the landscape that have been dealing with drought, and we may see some really dramatic uptake in wildfire activity in the west. But in general, these are weather patterns that intensify the heat waves that we might otherwise be seeing, making them last longer and more punishingly than we would have expected in the past.
1: What about divesting from fossil fuels? What would that look like?
3: Well, I mean, it would mean depriving some of these companies with some of their operating capital, and I think even more significantly, signaling the political unwillingness to participate in the system of destruction that these companies are leading. I think both of those goals are worthwhile, but we do need to do a lot more than just pull our money out of fossil fuels. We need to supply clean, cheap, healthy energy to the world, which is going to require a lot of additional investment, not just disinvestment.
1: When you were doing research for this piece, We Need to Retrofit the Planet, and for your book, The Uninhabitable Earth, what shocked you most?
3: Well, these days, what worries me most is that global warming is accelerating past thresholds that we used to consider unacceptable. Not that long ago, 2018, the UN published its 1.5 degree report that showed the difference between 1.5 degrees of global warming and 2 degrees of global warming. And the difference between those two levels was considered so significant that it terrified the world into action. That's why we had the climate awakening of the 2019-2020 period with Greta Thunberg and Extinction Rebellion, the Sunrise Movement, all of that, the climate strikes, was the result of fear about reaching that 2-degree threshold and the intensity of the urgency of trying to limit warming to 1.5 degrees. Now, we are basically already at 1.5 degrees right now, and because of the effects of El Niño, we may see something close to 2 degrees of warming as soon as next year. And that's not a long-term average, but in the long term, almost certainly we will be blowing past that 2-degree threshold, which again, in 2018, 2019, 2020, terrified the world. Now we've made that future inevitable.
1: David Wallace Wells will link to your piece in the New York Times Magazine, headlined, "We Need to Retrofit the Planet. The Heat Wave Proves It."
0: You are listening to the Climate Justice Forum here on KRFP Moscow Pullman, produced by Regional Climate Activist Collective Wild Idaho Rising Tide. And we just shared an outtake from the July 6th Democracy Now! Program titled "Record Heat Waves Are Preview of Our Future on a Warming Planet." Climate writer David Wallace Wells, who you, of course, heard interviewed in this portion of the July 6th Democracy Now! Program by host Amy Goodman. So we would like to share an article that comes to us from DSmog on July 2nd. This is titled, "Canadian Gas CEOs Are Hyping AI Data Centers to Investors as a Lifeline for Their Industry." It's subtitled, "Investor Call Transcripts Show that Gas Companies See the Data Center Build-Out as Their Next Growth Sector, Even as the Energy Transition Accelerates." Canadian natural gas producers are hyping AI data centers as the next growth opportunity for their polluting product, and that's methane, of course, on investor calls. DSmog dove into transcripts from recent investor calls and found that gas companies are promoting a massive build-out of controversial server farms as their next growth sector, even as the energy transition accelerates, opposition to data centers increases, and climate change undermines already low gas prices. TC Energy, which operates natural gas pipelines across North America and owns gas-fired power plants, told investors in their fourth quarter report, quote, "We continue to see growing demand across multiple segments, driving potential expansion projects to support new natural gas-fired power generation, coal to natural gas conversions, LDC, local distribution company growth, and data centers," unquote. The energy company plans to complete the $900 million Northwoods Pipeline project to the U.S. Midwest by 2029, which would supply 400 million cubic feet of natural gas per day to power data centers in Wisconsin, Michigan, Illinois, and Ohio. Several gas companies are considering directly powering data centers in Alberta. Premier Daniel Smith has an aggressive agenda to build natural gas demand through her government's concierge program for proposed data centers. This regulatory red carpet promises, quote, "a direct gateway for investors and operators entering Alberta's AI market to deliver unparalleled speed to market," unquote. The Canada Energy Regulator has predicted 12 gigawatts of energy demand for data centers by 2050, while the Alberta Electric System Operator listed nearly 21 gigawatts of demand for projects on its list as of September 2025. These numbers eclipse the much lower estimate of 5.5 gigawatts projected in Carney's AI for All strategy. Quote, "We're essentially looking at these data centers as digital pipelines and digital refineries for us to help get the value from our natural gas to global markets, But in a creative, modern way, Alberta's technology minister, Nate Glubish, told Oil and Gas 360 in an interview. A recent investor call for Tourmaline Oil Corporation, which calls itself Canada's largest natural gas producer, saw senior management promoting the prospect of new data centers driving additional natural gas demand. Quote, "We're excited about what's happening in Alberta altogether," CEO Michael Rose said in response to a question from Goldman Sachs about AI demand. Quote, "By 2030, just adding up some of the data center projects, we kind of see it as a minimum of 1.5 BFC, that's billion cubic feet per day, of gas consumption inside the basin. And that would be ahead of LNG Canada Phase 2, unquote. Calgary-based pipeline giant Enbridge is also hyping AI as a boost to their bottom line. Quote, "Currently, we're advancing over 50 potential data center opportunities that would require up to 10 BCF per day of natural gas," CEO Gregory Ebel told investors during their fourth quarter 2025 earnings call. Quote, "We expect to begin sanctioning these additional projects through 2026 and more in 2027, unquote. Ottawa is likewise promoting AI as a benefit to natural gas producers. DSMOG recently obtained an internal document from the Privy Council that revealed how the Mark Carney government believes a build-out of vast electricity-consuming data centers across the country will, quote, "provide markets for Canadian energy," unquote, and lead to, quote, "net new energy resources," unquote. These investor calls also reveal that the AI data center build-out is a strategy to counter long-term weaknesses of the natural gas industry. Tourmaline CEO Rose conceded that, quote, "unusually low pricing," unquote, last winter in normally lucrative California export markets, quote, "will limit free cash flow and constrain our ability to fund a special dividend in first quarter." And why was that? Quote, "they had no winner," admitted Rose to an investor's question. Quote, "they had an enormous amount of rain, so lots of excess hydro. It certainly hasn't helped gas," unquote. Meanwhile, overseas export markets for LNG are rapidly shifting toward cheaper and less risky renewables, accelerated by energy security issues highlighted by the closure of the Strait of Hormuz. Quote, "the Republic of Korea as a whole must move more quickly toward renewable energy," warned South Korean President Lee Jae-myung Lee in March. Quote, "our future will be at serious risk if we continue to rely on fossil fuels," unquote. Vingroup Chairman Pham Nhat Vuong recently informed shareholders that Vietnamese conglomerate had canceled plans to build a 4.8-gigawatt project LNG power plant, which would be the country's largest. Vuong instead informed investors, quote, "we have already submitted a proposal to the government for wind, solar energy, and a battery energy storage system," unquote. Will AI data centers provide a long-term lifeline to Canadian natural gas producers? Companies certainly hope so. Quote, "the whole industry is falling all over ourselves to find a way to draw investment here to increase demand for our energy and to avoid the commodity otherwise being wasted at rock bottom prices," Mike Belenke, CEO of natural gas producer Advantage Energy, recently told Reuters. Not everyone agrees with the self-serving and symbiotic agenda of big gas and big tech.

0: by data centers to investors as a lifeline for their industry. Well, we're going to take sort of an early break here before the top of the hour, and we'll be back throughout the last hour of this program to share a Navarra Media interview with Naomi Klein that happened on July 10th. It's titled Naomi Klein on Heat Waves, China, and the Danger of Techno Fixes. So stay with us.
1: This is Robin Collier, manager of KCEI. Our increasingly crazy president continues with fabrications about a long past election and still no plan on how to end the war he lost with Iran. 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
2: 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Oh, sole
0: mio! Welcome back to the Climate Justice Forum here on KRFP Moscow Pullman, produced by Regional Climate Activist Collective Wild Idaho Rising Tide and hosted by Helen Yost. So as the main feature of our program today, we would next like to share a video that comes to us from Navarra Media out of the United Kingdom. This premiered on July 10th, 2026. And the description for this interview titled Naomi Klein on Heat Waves, China, and the Danger of Techno Fixes says, Michael Walker sits down with Naomi Klein for a discussion on the climate crisis, fascism, and more. The sections that we'll hear in the first half of this interview are the introduction, extreme weather as the new normal, China and the climate crisis, and what happened to the Green New Deal. After the half hour, we will hear Naomi talking about media independence and social media oligarchs and the future of the climate movement. And this is all based on reflection since her 2014 book titled This Changes Everything, about which also a widely dispersed movie was also made. So again, this is Naomi Klein on Heat Waves, China, and the Danger of Techno Fixes, coming to us from Navarra Media on July 10th.
3: Naomi Klein, thank you so much for joining us on Navarra Media. Absolute privilege to be speaking to you today.
4: I'm delighted to be with you. Thanks for having me.
3: Let's start with the weather. We're doing our shows from home this week. I wanted to sort of put a spotlight on the climate crisis this week, partly to model what we think the mainstream media should be doing, sort of using extreme weather events to talk about an issue which is sometimes difficult to get people to engage with. And actually, let's just start with the weather. So I'm speaking to you from my home in London.
4: Yeah.
3: It's 33 degrees. We're on the 17th day of the year over 30 degrees. Now, there'll be many people in the world watching saying over 30 degrees. You know, stop pretending that you're in some kind of desert. You know, this is moderate for many parts of the world. But the context is between 1993 and 2013, and we averaged 3 days a year above 30 degrees, and we're on the 17th day already. So it is a sign of quite how extreme the situation has become. But I wanted to start, what's it like in Canada? Have you also had a year of extreme weather?
4: I'm actually in a pocket of relative cool in British Columbia on the West Coast. But the East Coast has had that same sort of Atlantic heat wave that you're in. We have had a lot of drought where I am. So we're very worried about fires. We were already on drought notice in Vancouver in May,

0: That doesn't usually happen, like where you have to conserve water. So it's technically a rainforest where we live. So that's not, that shouldn't happen. It's because we had so little snow. So the snowpack is basically gone. It's actually just hearing about a British film crew that was filming in Whistler, and they were furious because they wanted snow-capped mountains and they were promised snow-capped mountains. I won't say which show. Yeah, we had a heat dome here in British Columbia f exactly 5 years ago, and 600 people died. It was the deadliest weather event. And like you're saying, Michael, it's not that it was so hot compared to I've been in hotter weather. It was mid-30s. It got up to 42 degrees. But I'll never forget the feeling of going outside, and I just was overwhelmed by this sense, and I don't know if this feels familiar to you, of like, this is not our weather. Whose weather is this? Like nothing about our ecology or architecture is built for this, right? And more than a billion marine creatures died during the heat dome, so the air just stank because all of the like mussels and barnacles just cooked on the shores. And but it was just like, whose weather is this? And it's just that strangeness, that uncanniness of living in a different planet than the one that we all grew up in.
1: I've been using this week, as well as doing the shows, to go back to your book, This Changes Everything, from 2014. It's a huge hit at the time, really, really influential. I have to say, brilliant read. I know you've said you haven't read this book in a while. I'm not going to quiz you sort of page by page, but I thought as a basis for a conversation about how climate politics has changed over the past 12 years, to begin by asking what's changed in your thinking about the climate crisis since you wrote this book 12 years ago?
0: I guess honestly, I find it a sadder book to read now. I've taught bits of it. I teach undergraduates, and I do the introduction. I used to use the introduction in a seminar, and it's intense, right? When you read the beginning of it, and you know that it's published in 2014, and it's talking about all of these reports saying that we have a decade to turn things around, or we have 12 years. And so I didn't think of it as a doom and gloom book, actually. I thought that it was at the time that the main message of the book is that we actually can do something. This is not humanity. This is an economic system that is at war with life on Earth. And the good news is that that's a human-created system that we can change. And so I guess the main feeling I have is that we've wasted a ton of time that we didn't have, and that we're in it, and that the predictions were, if anything, conservative. Although, I mean, there's some of the projections around that we're on a trajectory to 4 to 6 degrees of warming have been modified, right? So that it's not that there have been some emission reductions, but emissions are still going up overall. But on the other hand, I guess another thing that has changed is that you don't really need to persuade people anymore that climate and capitalism are intertwined, right? Like when that book came out, I think feel like it must feel a bit obvious, but you can forget that at the time, a lot like the main conversation about climate was divorced from talking about economic growth, talking about just the imperatives of a market economy and the way that they clash with what we need to do in the face of the climate crisis. Now that point is pretty obvious. I have a section of the book called "The Billionaires Won't Save Us." I think we know they won't now. There's a lot in the book about the fakeness of green billionaires. That's not a point that needs much proving, because they've all just sort of decided to go all in on AI and they're not even pretending anymore. I spend a lot of time in the book talking about the clash between the free trade system, right? That like the World Trade Organization rules and agreements like NAFTA, and what we need to do in the face of the climate crisis and all of these lawsuits that were happening using trade rules to sue countries that were banning fracking or stopping pipelines. Now Trump has just said, actually, we didn't mean it about any of those rules and we can change them whenever we want. So that's less of an issue. I'd say that I was I definitely maybe overstated the importance of those trade rules because clearly they can just be rewritten at will. But that's an important thing for us to understand, right, on the left, that they were not nearly as binding as we were told. I don't know. What struck you? What did I get wrong?
1: Well, I wouldn't dare to say that you've got anything wrong. I think obviously you've researched this topic much more than me, and I've never written a book about climate change. As I say, I think it's an absolutely brilliant read. I suppose I think the absence, which isn't a critique of you, it's just that no one was talking about this in 2014, is that clearly the billionaires haven't come to save us, but maybe China has, right? So I suppose the big protagonist throughout the book, on my reading, are sort of the rich capitalists and maybe free market ideologues, and then community activists, sort of grassroots people blocking fossil fuel infrastructure. And it seems to me that actually over the past 10 years, sort of since the book was written, a new main protagonist has come forward, which is China, or the Chinese Communist Party, however you want to look at it. And the big sort of changes they've brought about are the collapse in the price of clean energy. And, you know, you've said that the projections when you wrote the book were 4 to 6 degrees as sort of the central estimate for what warming would be. Now I think it's about 2.8 degrees. And that's not really because of any political battle that's happened in the West. That's because the Chinese system has managed to bring down the price of renewables. And so I wanted to ask you, yes, or how does that fit into your framework for thinking about climate change, given that development over the last decade?
0: It is a major development. The fact that renewables, the price of renewables has become cheaper. I mean, that's a huge difference. When I wrote the book, there was still kind of like air apocalypse in Beijing, and whataboutism about China was a huge talking point for why our governments were not going to do what they were going to do, right? It was like, well, we could lower emissions, but then China's just going to roll out all these coal plants and it won't matter anyway. So that's a much less effective talking point than it was, although, you know, China is still expanding coal and their emissions are still going up, but much less steeply than it looked like they were going to in 2014. That's definitely a shift, I agree. A major change, and that had something to do with community activism in China, right? I mean, there was this often gets underplayed how many grassroots kind of wildcat protests there were at the community level over air and water pollution in China, and how the Chinese Communist Party was forced to respond to that.
1: Yeah, no, I mean, that is a good point, right? So there was community organization. I mean, the reason the Chinese Communist Party, I think, put lots of effort into getting rid of the smog over Beijing wasn't because of climate change, it was because they were worried that their legitimacy would collapse if people stopped being able to breathe when they left their houses. I think that is a very important point. I suppose one thing that China definitely isn't is in any way degrowth. They're very much like, we are a productivist state. We are going to continue raising living standards. And I don't think, unless I'm wrong, that sort of any of their climate policy has been about changing consumption. It's all been about how do we continue to grow and expand using electricity instead of fossil fuels and green electricity. Obviously, they are still building coal power plants, but the trajectory is quite clear.
0: Yeah. And they see huge markets, right? And they're right. I mean, this is going to be very good for their economy. Already is very good for their economy. In Canada, we are spending a lot of time just trying to block Chinese EVs from coming into our markets, and trying to find new markets for fossil fuels that we can't sell to Asia that we thought we were going to be able to sell to Asia, right? So that's part of how AI has come to save the day. And you see this in some documents that have recently come out thanks to DSmog, where you have all these fossil fuel executives going, yay, we found a new market. It's data centers for slop because we can't sell this stuff to Asia like we thought we were. So never underestimate capitalism's resiliency and ability to do two things at once, two contradictory things at once. Because, you know, I didn't make the argument in the book that there was no booming market for green energy. I made the argument that that it was not going to reduce emissions at the speed required to protect a safe environment. And that's always been the argument, right? Nobody's saying that you can't sell a lot of solar panels and make a lot of money, or that you can't do marginal emission reductions. But that's not the same as a future where, you know, you're able to comfortably go to work. I mean, this is just the barest taste of what we've unleashed, right? So I don't think that we can really afford to look at some good news. I mean, we need to celebrate the good news where it exists, but to then take from that, we can just relax. The system is correcting itself. It's really not doing that. It's going to take a lot more.
1: Yeah. I mean, I definitely think the argument you make that free market profit-seeking companies are going to solve the problem. I think, you know, China obviously doesn't dispute that in any way. They've got a very managed form of capitalism with a very proactive state. And so, you know, if the argument was that free market capitalism isn't going to save us, then absolutely there is no way in which China counters that, right? China is an argument why you need a big, strong state putting its thumb on the scales to have any kind of transition.
0: But I also just think that they are, that so the jury is out on whether even that can lower emissions at the speed and scale that we need. Because China's emissions are, China is the world's largest emitter, and its emissions are still going up.
1: I suppose the speed and scale question, though, is also where I suppose I find some of the ideas that sort of the solution is political challenging, right? Because if the argument you're putting forward is that it has to be, or back in 2014, is that this has to be a political coalition, right? We have to transform systems, and we have to have a radical transformation of capitalism. And while sort of the Chinese model might not be getting us there as quickly as it could be, the sort of build a movement from the ground up, which takes the levers of power and then holds it long enough to make a transformation which can't be reversed by the next right-wing government that might come into power, it also doesn't strike me as immediately very, very fast, if you see what I mean. I wonder what you think about that.
0: I don't think either of them, I guess, are proving fast enough, which is why we are where we are. But, you know, I don't think that the argument is this is just going to be done by grassroots movements alone. I mean, what we were really pushing for, and, you know, which I still believe we need, is that intersection of pressure from below and, you know, proposals like the global Green New Deal. And I think you can forget how sort of close we got, and it happened very quickly. I was involved in Bernie Sanders' campaign in 2020, where he was really putting forward a climate plan that was not just for the U.S., that was really about a transfer of wealth from the U.S. to the global South, that accounted for the fact that the U.S. has been historically the world's largest emitter. And, you know, he lost, but he got a hell of a lot closer than many of us imagined, right? So I think that's just part of the tragedy of the moment that we're in, is like this kind of getting close and not getting all the way there, right? So, you know, you can take from that, it's always impossible, or you can take from that, okay, we need to learn the lessons for why we didn't get further, right? And so, you know, if I look at the kind of the democratic socialist organizing in the United States right now, I think it's a lot of people trying to learn the lessons of that moment about what was lacking in terms of infrastructure to sort of support a transformational political project, right? You know, I think that there was, you know, I often say that the Bernie campaign was a bit of a shortcut. And I think the Corbyn project to a degree as well in the UK, where you kind of go straight for the top, but you don't really have the infrastructure below. And then when reaching for that ring fails, everyone just collapses and starts a podcast, you know, and attacks each other online. That's our plan B, right?
1: What do you think about sort of how electoral politics has intersected with climate politics over the past decade or so? Because I think there was sort of a high point of it, really, wasn't there, when there were lots of people putting forward the idea of a Green New Deal.
0: Right. And in that electoral cycle, when Bernie was running, it was really everyone but Biden who claimed that they were in favor of a Green New Deal. Like, you know, I remember there was that moment when there were, I don't know, 10 Democratic candidates on stage, right? This is when everyone was still in the race. And they were asked, you know, who supports a Green New Deal? And almost everyone raised their hand. So it was popular. It was the thing.
1: I don't think this is necessarily true, but I think there was an idea that this is the winning formula, right? I think there were lots of Europeans who sort of had the same thing, sort of that how we're going to get electorates on side is this Green New Deal argument. Then Biden implements something which isn't the Green New Deal, but sort of has at least certain similarities to it, and he loses. And now I think what's happening is that center-left parties around the world have looked at that and said, oh, actually, this isn't a viable electoral strategy. If we're going to do green stuff, let's do it sort of quietly behind the scenes and just talk about cost of living, which I think is the Labour Party's current approach. I don't know, do you recognise that as sort of a sort of cycle that has happened? And if so, do you think it's incorrect for people to come to that conclusion that actually the electoral politics of the Green New Deal doesn't work as well as people might have hoped?
0: I mean, what I would say is that Biden did not implement a Green New Deal, in that the whole point of the Green New Deal was to directly improve people's daily lives, right away. Right? And that would mean that you're lowering electricity costs, you're lowering transit costs, you are directly creating jobs. I mean, it was modeled after FDR's New Deal, right? Which was a very visible, proactive job creation program and infrastructure program that was visibly, you know, doing everything from, you know, opening swimming pools to planting, you know, half of the trees that have ever been planted in the United States. And, you know, millions and millions of jobs were created for young people, for laid off workers. It was, you could see it, you could touch it, you could feel it. None of that was true of the IRA, which even the name of it was incomprehensible, right? I mean, you think about FDR and what an incredible communicator he was, and the narrative work that went alongside. You know, I'm captivated by this history, right? Because they didn't just invest in the infrastructure and in the job creation. They invested in filmmakers and novelists and theater troupes to go out and tell the story. I mean, I guess I like propaganda, you know, go out and tell the story of the Green New Deal. I'm sorry, of the New Deal, right? And, you know, the poster art from this era is just so magnificent. And you had this, you know, the fireside chats and like, this is what we're doing. And this is how we're going to pull ourselves out of these very difficult times. I mean, some of it was weird. Some of the communication was weird. Like, look at this wimpy young man who went into the forest and came out so strong and healthy, you know, like it was quite funny. But, you know, I guess it doesn't help, first of all, to develop this very arcane process that it couldn't get money out the door. They had to build in all of these, you know, market incentives. So they, you know, they didn't want to do anything themselves. And they didn't create national agencies to do the work. I mean, that was the whole sort of spirit of the New Deal era, was like, if the private sector isn't doing this, we're going to do it directly. We're going to create these agencies, which is the same way that governments responded, in the Second World War. Canada created, what is it, like 13 crown corporations, like just in the war effort. So there was none of that. And you had a president who, as we all recall, couldn't string a sentence together, right? So that did not work. And I don't think that you can look at that and be like, oh, I guess the Green New Deal doesn't work, because actually Biden was the one candidate who firmly was not going to do that. And so he didn't, and he did something else. And what he did was, you know, more spending than we've had, with a kind of a cap and trade regime. People did not feel it in their community. So then when the right came along and said, the reason why you can't afford anything is because of all this green stuff. Even though that wasn't true, you didn't know it wasn't true because you didn't have any lived experience of the program, or very little.
1: I'm going to let you into a, well, it's not a secret, is it? But I think, Naomi, you're responsible for me spending a night in a cage in 2012. So I was going to see you. You're not really responsible, don't worry. No, why? But this is the story. So it was at COP.
0: I can't wait.
1: COP 15. Was it COP 15? Yeah, it was COP 15, wasn't it, in Copenhagen? You're giving a speech in Christiania, which is the sort of anarchist commune in Copenhagen.
0: I'll never forget it.
1: Mid your speech, some Danish anarchists decide to sort of set some cars on fire and start a riot. And then the riot police all come in. And then we're all running away from the Naomi Klein talk. And I think I end up sort of hiding in one of the sort of anarcho houses in Christiania. But then I get taken away to this.
0: But you weren't arrested.
1: No, I was. I spent a night
0: you
1: in the cage.
0: Oh, okay.
1: So I spent a night in one of those cages with lots of people. To be honest, I just fell asleep. I didn't find it very traumatic. I think I also got
0: smiling because that is the only speech I've ever given where there was a riot that broke out in the middle. And I remember it was very distracting.
1: Did you finish the speech?
0: We heard some noise and we're like, what's happening? Well, people just decided to riot mid-speech.
1: Yeah. I don't know why. I was a bit annoyed, to be honest, that they'd set the cars on fire at that time, because I was like, we didn't really consent to being involved in this. But anyway, this is just a segue.
0: It was not my fault.
1: It's not your fault. And this is a segue into a question about sort of climate negotiations. Sort
0: this of is your matters. Grudge against the climate movement. This is why you're like, just let China do it already.
1: maybe that is the origin story. People could discuss that in the comments. No, I'm not at all resentful about that. I as I said, I actually got £1,000 compensation. I don't know who organized it, but it's twice that this has happened to me, when I was sort of in my teenage years, late teens, early 20s. Sort of those ones where we got evicted from a squat, and then I got a bunch of money from that, and then I got put in this cage for a grand. And that's quite good pay for me, especially at that time in my life. So if anything, I'll thank you. But anyway, this is a complete divergence from what we should be discussing.
0: I'm sure your viewers are fascinated by this.
1: This
0: is what happens when you overheat.
1: This is what's happening because I don't have air conditioning in my flat. Anyway, this was a very long segue into a question about climate negotiations. Now, obviously, we were all there in Copenhagen because this was a moment of great hope for the COP process. People thought that some sort of binding agreement would be signed up to there. Obama was there. It looked like finally there was the lead nation in the world was willing to get involved. It ended in great disappointment.
0: Remember the Hopenhagen? Remember the signs?
1: Hopenhagen. And they had a big sort of...
0: They rebranded the city Hopenhagen for Obama. Oh, God.
1: Anyway, that didn't go well. But then there was the Paris Accords in 2015. What do you think about sort of how the international politics of climate change has developed since you wrote this book? There was that moment of, well, actually the disappointment in COP was before you wrote this book, isn't it? Because you mentioned it in there. You mentioned sort of a British activist saying, I thought Obama understood it and he cared, and being like incredibly disappointed. Lots of people then saw Paris in 2015 as the high point. What do you think is the legacy of Paris, I suppose, that the agreement that was actually made?
0: Yeah, I mean, it was always a really flawed agreement, right? I mean, this was non-binding. It was this sort of strange thing of like, okay, everyone bring what they can. You know, like, we're not going to tell anybody what we actually have to do to stay in our global carbon budgets. It's just bring your best efforts. We'll add it all up and just be like, that's about half of what we need, right? And that's what happened in Paris. The agreement didn't mention fossil fuels. I guess, you know, you're catching me in a moment where I don't feel good about it, to be honest. You know, I'm not going to pretend that I think this has been a really failed process. And every year it's gotten like more absurd, right? Like some other petro state, you know, is hosting it, and, you know, they've put the head of their oil company in charge, right? I mean, this is what's been happening in the last few COPs, more activists have been deciding not to go, that it isn't really worth it. I can say, you know, in Canada, like Paris was also the Trudeau moment. That was a Trudeau hand on his heart. We're back. Canada is back. And, you know, we made a big show of after having, you know, a very anti climate government under Stephen Harper for 10 years, that we were like the one, developed like G7 country that stood with the Pacific Island states to say that we actually had to strive for 1.5 degrees rather as opposed to 2 degrees. And then the Trudeau government, you know, bought a massive oil pipeline, tried to approve 3 of them. And now we have your friend Mark Carney as our prime minister, who has chucked out even Trudeau's very weak climate agreements and is pushing new pipelines and so on. So whatever that was, it was not binding, you know, even on the governments that are still in power, who made some of the most kind of lavish pledges. And, you know, one of the things that came out of last year's COP is that Colombia, which has shown real leadership under Gustavo Petro, did a kind of coalition of the willing and held a satellite summit, like not a COP summit, of governments that wanted to actually talk about phasing out fossil fuels, like the thing that you won't talk about at COP. You'll talk about anything but phasing out fossil fuels. You won't even put the words fossil fuels in your agreement. I'll never forget being in Paris and doing a search on my phone. I was standing, there was a protest underneath the Eiffel Tower, and I had to turn around an op-ed really quickly. And I did a keyword search on the final agreement for the words oil, gas, coal, and fossil fuels, and got no results found on all of those words. I'm like, what is this agreement that manages to not say any of those words? Anyway, Petro and hosted this summit of governments that wanted to get serious about phasing out fossil fuels. And, this is part of the reason why the Trump administration spent the money they did and was as active as they were in making sure that the far right would win that election. It's a major blow that what is happening in Latin America right now, we're talking about Argentina, Chile, Honduras, now Colombia, and next stop Brazil, right, is in October. They want a fascist continent, and I would say the two main reasons they want it is because of the leadership of people like Petro on imposing sanctions on Israel, the Hague Group, and also getting serious about a fossil fuel phase out, saying the unsayable, saying we actually have to phase out fossil fuels.
1: So just to clarify, it was a treaty, wasn't it, that was sort of signed by a coalition of the willing to say we will phase out fossil fuels. Is that correct?
0: To have a summit just focused on the one thing that was not being talked about at these international summits, which is how are we going to phase out fossil fuels? Not to say that everyone was serious about it, but I think 40 governments went, and it was like the Hague Group around Israel, right? And sanctions on Israel and serious actions on the genocide. This was an attempt to do what Mark Carney made people think he was going to be doing when he gave that speech in Davos and got all that praise, right? Like middle powers coming together and actually taking international law seriously. Canada's not doing that, but Colombia was doing that. Brazil was doing that. Less on fossil fuels. Spain has also been trying to do that. And what we're seeing is the Trump administration systematically going after the governments that have been actually trying to be a counterpower to rising fascism and take some, these are not radical actions, doing things like saying we believe in democracy, we believe in the Genocide Convention. We think we should actually meet our climate targets, right? I don't know if you saw Trump's rant about Spain yesterday.
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3: You are listening to the Climate Justice Forum here on KRFP Moscow Pullman, produced by Regional Climate Activist Collective Wild Idaho Rising Tide and hosted by Helen Yost. And we are in the middle of sharing an interview that comes to us from Novara Media out of the United Kingdom on July 10th. It's titled Naomi Klein on Heat Waves, China, and the Danger of Techno Fixes. Naomi is a Canadian author, social activist, and filmmaker. And in this talk, she is discussing extreme weather as the new normal, China and dangerous techno fixes for the climate crisis, Green New Deal results, social media independence and oppression, and the future of the climate movement.
1: I'm going to read you a quote from your book, which isn't from you. And I'm sure someone has done this to you before. So I imagine you're going to be able to tell me who wrote this.
0: Is it from Naomi Wolf? Who's it? Okay.
1: No, so this is endorsement of this change.
0: Oh, no.
1: Well, not an endorsement.
0: Oh, no.
1: Of a segment from
0: a
1: review. You know,
0: what?
1: Don't you?
0: So I have a feeling I know. Shit.
1: Naomi Klein is a genius. She has done for politics what Jared Diamond did for the study of human history. She skillfully blends politics, economics, and history and distills our simple and powerful truths with universal applicability. Do you know who wrote that?
0: Yes.
1: Do you want to tell the audience?
0: No.
1: Okay, it's Robert F. Kennedy Jr., current... Was he Secretary of State for Health and Science? I always get confused about what their actual departments are, but I mean, our audience will know who he is. What happened? What happened to RFK Jr.?
0: Yeah, I mean, well, that's the subject of another book. That's what I wrote about in Doppelganger. Look, I mean, RFK Jr. was not always the sort of full-time conspiracist that he has become. I think the main thing that happened was this sort of campaign he went on around vaccines and trying to establish this false claim between autism and childhood vaccination programs. And then he kind of used that playbook on the COVID vaccines and, rode it all the way to, head of HHS. Mm-hmm. Health and Human Services. Yeah. I mean, he is a very prominent example of what Quinn Slobodian and William Callison called diagonalism. I don't think that the reason I knew him a little bit back then was he did a lot of work with the river keepers, right? He did a lot of work on water protection.
1: But do you have I suppose that is it, yes, your whole doppelganger book, right? Which is sort of like how people went down this rabbit hole and this pipeline. I just thought it was just sort of when I was reading through, because when I open a book, I often do read the endorsements and see sort of like who was writing this and just.
0: We didn't seek out the blurb. I think they just put it, as one of the reviews. Yeah.
1: I'm not saying that you asked the guy. This wasn't a gotcha. This was sort of how interesting.
0: No, it's very weird. It's very, very weird to see that.
1: I suppose this does lead to another question, maybe, which is, back in the early 2010s, there was a view on the left, which is if only we get these gatekeepers away, the sort of liberal or centrist establishment, let's say, who sort of own the media, sort of control what is read and heard, if only we get them out of the way, then liberation can happen. I'm not ascribing that opinion to you. I'm just sort of saying that was something that was in the air. And sort of the gatekeepers have gone. You can publish whatever you want on YouTube, Twitter, et cetera, et cetera. Everyone's doing their own research. The influence of the mainstream media has massively declined. What's replaced it hasn't really been sort of an atmosphere of liberation. It's been something quite different. I suppose, how have you sort of approached that? Do you now miss the sort of centrist gatekeepers, or do you think that would be the wrong sort of conclusion to come to?
0: Yeah, I think it would be the wrong conclusion to come to. And I think, you know, I think the argument that many of us have been making for a long time is we need an information commons approach that you know, if you do believe in some kind of a notional free society, democracy, informed citizenry, you know, media is not always going to be profitable. And we have a right to get information, and we can't make good decisions unless we invest in good information and you know, even when it doesn't make money. And you know, we both are in countries that at certain times there was more of the sense of like, this is why you have a public broadcaster. You know, in Canada, we have such a huge country and such a small population that it's just very clear there's no way you can have media that actually covers this sort of vast swath of territory that is going to be profitable. Like, it isn't profitable to make media out of moose jaw. Like, but that doesn't mean that nothing happens there, you know? So there's been this, there was a time when there was a sense of like, that's why you have a national film board. That's why, you know, you also want a bilingual culture. That's also not always going to be profitable. You have to make decisions. And then we've just chipped and chipped and chipped away at that. And our public broadcasters have not acted very much in the public interest and have acted like more in that gatekeeper role for a long time, haven't been even willing to defend the principle of public broadcasting out loud, sort of a little bit ashamed of it, right? And act in many ways indistinguishable to, you know, a lay viewer or listener from the private sector. So why should you defend it, right, when it gets attacked by the government? But yeah, I don't think the idea was ever just like that the problem was that there are people who have standards. I mean, that was never the argument. The argument was about the failures of the profit motive, governing our media sphere. And as there was more and more consolidation, this is what I wrote about, you know, in my first book, in No Logo, was like, as like the era of like making these charts, like who owns what, who Disney owns this, what, like, you know, and just realizing that was sort of our sort of political aha moment of like, oh, okay, so it's like GE that owns the news, and their interests are not primarily in news, right? Their interests are, you know, they have other interests, other things that they want from the government that are much more important to them. Now, that's something that more and more people understand, particularly in the United States, right, where you have these big media conglomerates that are perfectly willing to turn their news organizations into, you know, ways of endearing themselves to Trump so that they can get a merger in another area or, you know, a piece of deregulation or stay on his good side when it comes to a trade deal or something like that, because news is a tiny part of their business, right? That was what we were critiquing. I mean, in the sort of alter globalization era, was corporate news, right? It was not, I mean, we didn't like the gatekeepers, but that was not the main critique, as I recall, in our sort of Chomskyan age.
1: Yeah, it was more about media ownership than there being any gatekeepers whatsoever.
0: No, I think it's good to have standards. And I think when everybody is a little micro entrepreneur, it has real risks, right? I mean, I do think, like, I'm on social media, like, I'm just trying to figure out how do we do this in this Wild West? I think we should all be like a little less invested in defending it, because we didn't build the system. We didn't ask for it. Most people are just trying to figure out a way to make a living and get their ideas out there. And we should probably admit that there are real hazards when you're selling directly to your readership or your listenership. There's audience capture. There's all kinds of things that happen. And admitting that and talking about it, you know, doesn't, I think, compromise your work. I think it's better to be transparent about the hazards and see what you can do to build in some safeguards.
1: I was going to say this till the end, but actually this is obviously so directly linked. You've just started a Substack. It's already got 34,000 subscribers in 24 hours, I just looked. So congratulations. It's called Patterns. What's your thinking behind that? Because I suppose this is, you know, Substack is another one of these platforms where you speak directly to an audience. Obviously, it gives you complete independence from any corporate influence. the danger, I suppose, is audience capture. But yeah, how are you thinking about that? What's your thinking behind this new Substack?
0: I mean, part of it is just about feeling the constraint, just feeling there are too many rules on the various social media platforms. Like you're conforming to their space, to their word limit, to their format. And what I was seeing of Substack was that like of these platforms, it has the most flexibility in terms of like, I can talk for however, I can write for as long as I want. I can talk for as long as I want. So I like that. You know, I don't like that there's no control over the ownership structure. I mean, I think all of these things should be worker co-ops, you know? Like I said, like, I think we're all trying to figure out these broken systems. I used to post all the time on X. Because of the research, I've spent the past year writing this book with Astra Taylor called End Times Fascism. And I'm going to be coming back. And I think we're doing a conversation with Ash in September in person. And I'm really looking forward to that. And we'll unpack it. Astra will be with me. But, you know, the more you dig into the tech side of what we're calling end times fascism, you know, and here we're looking at the sort of patterns between the sort of religious end timers who want their little, you know, escape golden city in the sky for the chosen few, but also the tech end timers who are just like, you know, they're building the next stage of human evolution. If you listen to Elon Musk, you know, and it's not for everyone, you know, or Peter Thiel, it's for the chosen. Their rapture is on Earth. You know, they don't need, and God's involvement, although Peter Thiel claims that, you know, he's very religious. Anyway, the more you dig into them and really spend time with their writings and postings, and I don't know, the worse it feels to be posting on Elon Musk's platform, the worse it feels to be giving them, voluntarily giving them your views, your data, your clicks, you know, being like, because they're doing pattern recognition on you. Like, that's all they're doing. You're being mined constantly by them. So, and frankly, Musk could buy Substack tomorrow, right? Like there does seem to be, and this is why I think it is fair to talk about in the context, like as fascist, it's not just the, you know, the salutes. It's that really there is this drive to control the truth. Right, there is this drive to create a truth machine. You know, Musk and you know, Quinn and Ben Tarnoff write about this in Muskism, and I think you've had them on talking about it. But that what they want is to control the answer to the question. Right, like they want to, you know, when you do a search to control the result. Right, Musk wanted to call XAI. Truth GPT, that was his original idea for a name. And, you know, you watch him go after Wikipedia. He's obsessed with Wikipedia, which he calls Wokipedia. What he doesn't like is that there is a place that isn't one of their chatbots where people go to find some semblance of reality, right? And you look at the war on universities and the war on journalism, and you see systematically that all of these other sources of, you know, trying to map our reality that we have, right, through, you know, independent media, scholarship, whatever, Wikipedia, like they're trying, like all of them are being attacked really aggressively. So, yeah, I guess I'm just wanting a space that is not that.
1: Yeah, I mean, the thing I like, if I were a good writer, I would have a Substack, but I'm not, so unfortunately I don't. But I mean, the good thing about it is it doesn't destroy your attention span. So sort of like Twitter, most of the other apps, I think, really mess up your attention span, whereas Substack is actually quite demanding to sort of like sit there and read a whole article. So I like that about it.
0: Somebody asked me, like, you know, I was just talking to somebody who's not political, or you just, you know, you get these wake up calls where I was just mentioning Substack and they asked what Substack is. And I was like, oh, how do I explain Substack to somebody who, and I was like, people write newsletters. And she looked at me like I was like, why would you do that? You know? And I said, it's a place where fired journalists go to talk to each other. She was like, oh, okay.
1: I want to talk about the climate movement. So I think, you know,
0: oh, by the way, subscribe to my Substack. Yeah. I don't think I did a very, very hard sell there. The place where I, no.
1: What's the URL? What's the URL for the Substack?
0: It's called Patterns. Yeah. Pattern. Okay. Yeah. I mean, and also, like, I do think that our attention spans are pretty wrecked. And so one of the things I'm excited about doing there is like an actual kind of book club where Astra and I read the book alongside you and you know, chapter by chapter and have discussions. I do feel like we don't want our brains to be shredded in the way that they're being shredded. I feel it myself. It's understandable given that we're in this kind of shock blender all the time and we're on these apps that are designed to distract us. So I think creating a little bit of scaffolding, creating a little bit of infrastructure to help us stay with a thought together. I mean, this is what we do, you know, in university seminars, and it's not a bad technology, and I think we should try it.
1: Yeah, I love that. I find that incredibly persuasive. I mean, our audience is now sick of me talking about how TikTok and social media is melting everyone's brain, so we shouldn't dwell on it too long, because they're always like, you're talking about social media and smartphones again. So let's move on to a different topic, which is, I know I brought it up. I can't help bringing it up, whoever I'm speaking to. The climate movement. I think it's probably, you know, if we would say who is the most significant influence on the climate movement over the past, you know, 10, 20 years, I think you'd definitely be up there. And I want your views, I suppose. What have been the high points, the low points of the climate movement since 2014? What has sort of surprised you on the upside? What do you think didn't really work? I mean, obviously, maybe that's a controversial question, but so I don't know. I don't know how do you relate to the climate movement at this point in time?
0: How do I relate to it? I'm part of different, you know, little sort of think tanks and research groups that particularly doing work on what's sometimes called green economic populism or working class climate politics, the Climate and Community Project. I'm a founding member of their board. And they've been working with this frame, and I'm co-director of something called the Center for Climate Justice at University of British Columbia. And we do a lot of research on this intersection of housing, like tenants' rights, for instance, and climate impact. So I'll give you an example. We started talking about heat domes. You're at home because it is so very hot where you are. So when we had a heat dome in Vancouver and 600 people died in British Columbia, one of the things that happened is that landlords started sending eviction notices to people who installed their own air conditioning because they didn't want the air conditioning units, even though these apartments are, as you know, like not built for this kind of heat. So people are doing everything they possibly can to cool them down, and obviously installing fans, but also installing unregulated air conditioning units. And these landlords, people started taking pictures of their eviction notices that they were getting from their landlords saying, you have overused this fan, you have overused this aircon unit. And so then we thought, okay, so what the demand should be is like heat pumps for all, right? They use less energy than air conditioning units. They should be a right. We should have a right to cool in the same way that a landlord can't turn the heat off in winter. They should have a duty to cool things down in summer. But what we found was that tenants' rights are so precarious that tenant organizers are actually opposed out of the gate to almost all green retrofits, because they know that landlords will use it to do what is called, what we call renoviction. I don't know if you use this term, but renoviction is what it sounds like. Basically, you do like a little tweak to a unit, make it a little bit better, but it could be very small, coat of paint, new gate, and you increase the rent by, you know, $1,000 and get rid of your lower income tenants. So trying to map this is, you know, like, I think how we're going to break out of this talking point that has done so much damage on the right, which has basically said, if these greenies get their way, the cost of living for you is going to be so much worse. You know, there are a bunch of privileged people who don't know, you know, what it's like to have to pay the bills. So I'm encouraged by the fact that, you know, Zoran Mamdani ran on free public transit, didn't talk that much about climate, but didn't have to. That's a climate solution, right? talking about public excellence and free transit, like that's a climate solution. And that's what that's the kind of thing the climate movement should have been focused on, from the get-go. So, I think there have been a lot of high points. There have been a few low points. You know, I remember a moment when some protesters in London disrupted the morning commute, right, for workers. And that, you know, communicated, like, we don't care that you've got a job, right? As opposed to, hey, we want to make the tube free and better. Anything we can do to break this idea that you have to choose between, you know, as the Gilets Jaunes said, you know, you care about the end of the world, we care about the end of the month. We have to relentlessly send the message that the climate movement cares about both. Maybe it doesn't even call itself a climate movement. I'm heartened. I actually think the fight against data centers is single-handedly reviving the climate movement. And it's, you know, I always think it's a mistake to try to recapture something that's already happened. And there's sometimes been this, because there was such a high point right when the pandemic hit, right? Like the sort of 2019, 2020 youth-led climate strike moment, right? Where you had broke every record in the climate movement in terms of just numbers of people on the streets. And then the world shut down. There was this feeling in a lot of climate conversations that really we just had to like do what we were doing when we were so rudely interrupted, you know, by the pandemic. And that never works. You can't go back. You can't go back politically. So I think we're now starting to see what the next iteration of this is. And, you know, I think part of the reason why I feel very hopeful about the possibility of connecting the dots with AI is that, you know, in This Changes Everything, I do, as you say, I wrote a lot about these grassroots fights against oil pipelines, right? Or gas pipelines or fracking, you know, something local. But what the fossil fuel companies could always say then was like, but what we're doing, we're getting something that everyone needs. Like everyone needs the gas to keep the lights on, or you put petrol in your car, right? Like those were the fights and you're familiar with them, right? And so then you cast the climate movement as these people who just don't care about the fact that, you know, this is actually going to bring your heating costs down, which of course isn't the case, but they make the case that it is, right? But in these data center fights, what are they doing? Like they're building technology to by their own account destroy your job, right? And they're making your electricity prices go up so that they can destroy your job. Like it is the worst offer capitalism has ever come up with. It's building our coalitions for us if we let it. You know, in the US, the only thing standing in the way is the fact that the Democrats are taking so much money from big tech that they will not seize this, you know, gimme of an issue that has so much cross-partisan support.
1: I mean, they're also led by some of the most dislikable people imaginable. We often show this wouldn't offer. We've done it a couple of times on the show now in segments. The clip, I don't know if you've seen it, where Peter Thiel is asked by Ross Douthat from the New York Times.
0: Oh, I've seen it.
1: You want humanity
0: The pause heard round the world, yeah.
1: You want humanity to continue existing, right? And he's like,
0: maybe. Define humanity.
1: Actually, yeah. I'm not sure how to segue to this, but a controversial issue. So in your book, you talk a lot about...
0: Before you even get there, you know we're almost out of time. You're like setting me up to have to hang up on you.
1: No. We've got 7 minutes. We can do geoengineering in 7 minutes.
0: Oh, geoengineering.
1: Geoengineering is takes up a chapter in the book. You give loads and loads of reasons why people should be very sort of concerned and suspicious about it. I think the obvious one that's most worrying is if it sort of changes the rhythms of the monsoons, which could be very bad in tropical regions. There have been some shifts since you wrote the book. So James Hansen, who was the guy at NASA who gave that sort of very famous first speech to Congress in the late 80s, sort of talking about the danger of the climate crisis, also actually features in your book because he was arrested twice protesting the Keystone pipeline. So he's not a corporate shill. He has, in the last 3 years, I think, come out saying, actually, the situation is so bad that even though it has a lot of downsides, we really do need to start doing serious research into the possibility of geoengineering. Basically, I think he's interested in marine cloud brightening or stratospheric aerosol injection. I don't really want to have a debate about the science of geoengineering because I'm definitely not equipped and I'm not sure if you are, but I don't know if you've...
0: So people know stratospheric, like what you're talking about is deliberately spraying particulate matter into the upper atmosphere, probably using...

0: is that one of the reasons why the oceans are warming up so dramatically since 2020 is because there was regulation to reduce pollution from the shipping industry. And actually, the pollution from the shipping industry, while bad for many reasons, was doing a decent job at reflecting the sun. So he's saying we kind of already are doing some geoengineering by accident, and maybe we do need to start researching doing it on purpose.
1: Researching it versus deploying it. Yeah. I think the problem around researching geoengineering, and I get into this, and this is, I'm having to dig pretty deep because I haven't done new research in this area in a long time, just to be upfront about this. But the critique, right, is like there's lab research, right? There's the kind of like very small scale experiment, theoretical experiment, computer modeling experiments. And nobody has a problem with that. But then the question is it possible to do a field research, like in terms of the kind of research that would try to replicate it, right? To actually see to what extent would it interfere with the monsoons, right? You can't, there is no model that you can do short of actual deployment, right? So the question is, are you deploying it? Not are you researching it? And if you're deploying it on such a small scale that you're just testing to see whether, okay, the technology works, can we actually dim the sun in this small area? Well, then you've answered one question, but you haven't answered the most fundamental question, which is, are you going to interfere with the hydrology that billions of people depend on to survive? Because that's the question, right? And I think the thing that is really scary to me, and what I wrote in the book is, we like often when I went to these different gatherings of scientists who are doing that lab-based research and who have been pushing to do more field research, more deployment. And they always talk about, okay, well, if we do this, we need to govern it very responsibly, very ethically, and then there's suddenly we're talking about like a Star Trek like world where you have this fantastic democratic council and you have representation from the global south and you have all of these safeguards in place. And it's like, okay, where are we doing that? Like in this world, like we can't even regulate nukes, right? Like we live in a world which is going in the exact opposite direction, that is systematically dismantling. If you really want to scare yourself, watch the press conference of the scientists who set the doomsday clock every year. Watch them from this year, where they talk about how on every sort of existential risk, whether it's nukes, whether it's biological weapons, whether it's AI, the existing international regulations are being dismantled by the Trump administration mainly, right? So we have to imagine how geoengineering would be deployed, not in a notional Star Trek world, but in our actual world that is going increasingly fascist. And when you think about technologies that where people sweating in London or dying in London and Paris could decide to pull the trigger on a technology that, oops, sorry, interfered with India's monsoon, is that so hard to imagine that the same logic that is saying batten down the hatches, don't let the migrants in, get them out, remigrate, right? Like we're already sacrificing Black and brown people to the climate crisis. That's already happening with our politics. So all I'm saying is if you want to talk about geoengineering, I need you to talk about it in the context of fascist geoengineering, because that's the world that is happening right now. Those are the people who would pull the trigger.
0: Mm. I mean, I suppose Kim Stanley Robinson in Ministry of the Future, he sidesteps that by having the Indian government doing it, right? Because they do it in response. Because just as you say, sort of, and I mean, I think you make the argument really well in the book that it seems.
1: I don't know how many times Kim Stanley Robinson has to tell us that he writes these things to warn us. He's like, hey, Elon, like the Mars thing was like, don't, like that you weren't supposed to just try to do it. That was a warning. We're supposed to actually cherish this earth.
0: Cherish this hope, but also is plausible, isn't it? Because it probably will be the global south that has the first really, really catastrophic climate event if we don't do geoengineering. Yeah, so he's saying that then they're also it could quite possibly be the case that

0: the first ones to pull the geoengineering trigger. And therefore, the argument from James Hansen, et cetera, would be, if we are going to pull this trigger at some point in the future, we should know as much as we possibly can.
1: I think it's much more plausible that it would be a global North power, a Trumpian power that would do that. But it is also possible that multiple powers pull the trigger simultaneously, because in the world that we live in, we are cooperating less and less, right? So then we have to imagine these, geoengineering wars, right? Like, you interrupted our monsoon, we're going to interrupt your summer. If it's everyone for themselves and we're deploying geoengineering, we just have a moral duty not to imagine best case scenarios with something like this, right? Like, we've got to go Dr. Strangelove on this. It's important.
2: 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And we just shared an interview that comes to us from Novara Media out of the United Kingdom. Michael Walker interviewed Naomi Klein in a program titled Naomi Klein on Heat Waves, China, and the Danger of Techno Fixes on July 10th. So we thank you for listening to the Climate Justice Forum, and we invite you to join us next and every Wednesday between 1:30 and 3 p.m. Pacific Time for more news about Indigenous and climate activism against the root causes of climate change, fossil fuels. Have a wonderful day, everyone.
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7: Welcome back. Just a reminder, Trump gave an absolutely crazed speech in which he made claims that were simply false, told numerous lies, and then released documentation that proved that he was lying to us and that Putin, that the only election interference that was of any consequence in 2016, 2020, and even 2024, although I don't think he released any documents revealing it to 2024, was that Putin was working to get him elected. I mean, it's just wild. The stuff that actually got released. He says, go to the White House and download the proof. And here's one of the documents says Putin. I'm looking at it. Says Putin and senior Russian officials were personally overseeing a proxy operation to smear Joe Biden with fabricated Ukraine Burisma corruption claims. Those Kremlin-linked figures, Deripaska, Kalimnik, the whole gang, were feeding these narratives to U.S. officials and other prominent persons. The explicit goal of the operation was to manufacture a high-profile corruption scandal implicating Biden at the peak of the 2020 campaign in order to defeat Biden and, quote, ensure the president's victory. This is the Russians talking about President Trump in 2020. I mean, this is just wild. Why did ABC, NBC, and CNN refuse to air Trump's speech? I mean, this is just crazy, this speech. And I'm going to get into the speech itself in more depth as we go on through the program. But our one guest today, Phil Itner, is going to drop by live from Kyiv, Ukraine, with an update on what's going on there. Also is Cuba next on the war menu. A lot going on. Mark Wayne Mullen, the former plumber who's now our head of Homeland Security, just warned the secretaries of state of four states that he is willing to throw them in prison if they won't purge their voting rolls based on information that the White House says it has. I mean, now we know the road to emergency rule. We'll talk about that. Did Mitch McConnell die? Is there a massive cover-up? Also, who did ICE hand a gun and a badge to, then killed Johann Sebastian Guerrero? Meanwhile, over at the Treasury Department, a fellow by the name of Kenneth Kies has been fired. He was pointing out that there is a law. It was passed in the wake of Nixon using the IRS to audit his political enemies, to harass them. And so Congress passed a law saying that it is illegal to order the IRS to audit or not audit anybody. And, of course, this deal that Trump worked out with Todd Blanche, which Todd Blanche is now saying is not a deal, but is still actually in writing. It's still a contract between Donald Trump and the Department of Justice and the Treasury and the Internal Revenue Service. This deal says that Trump and Jared and Eric and Don Jr., Uday and Kusei, and his wife, Melania, and his daughter, Ivanka, that they can't be audited ever, forever. And it violates that law. And so this guy was like, I'm not going to enforce this. This is a violation of the law. I could go to jail for this. And so they fired him. Scott Bessent, the billionaire who is our Treasury Secretary, just said, okay, that's it, you're out of here. It's called Section 7217 of the Internal Revenue Code. The law explicitly prohibits the president, vice president, White House staff, and certain agency heads from directly or indirectly requesting that the IRS conduct or terminate an audit or investigation of any particular taxpayer. And this guy was the assistant secretary of the Treasury, Kenneth Kies. This is in the Wall Street Journal. It's incredible. This is literally the most corrupt administration in the history of the United States. We've never seen anything even close. And I'm talking about back in the day when, there were not laws against corruption. We saw nothing this corrupt. Maybe Andrew Jackson. I don't know. I'd have to do some digging. I know Andrew Jackson is generally considered to be one of the most corrupt presidents in history, certainly one of the most violent, hateful, and racist, which, of course, is why Trump has hung his picture in the Oval Office and why Trump is keeping him on the $20 bill instead of Harriet Tubman, as the law requires. Meanwhile, Tom Homan, Trump's border czar, says there will be more bloodshed if Democrats don't keep their mouths shut. This is in the wake of this guy who has abused two ex-wives and beat up his daughter and threatened people's lives and who killed this young man in Maine this past week, being identified. And so, a Fox reporter was asking Tom Homan, about all this, and he said, I mean, this is just wild. This is what Homan said. This is verbatim. This is talking to Laura Ingraham on Fox. quote, "I'm scared to death that one of these days our ICE officers aren't going to be quick enough. The bad guys can be quicker. It all goes back to the Dems, who want to continually attack ICE and tell people to evade them, tell people don't comply, tell people to resist, tell people that ICE isn't a real law enforcement. There's still going to be more bloodshed unless they shut their mouth and let ICE enforce the laws they enacted." And then Mark Wayne Mullen came out this morning, just a couple hours ago, and said the state, the secretaries of state that don't purge their voting lists the way that we tell them to, I can put them in prison. It's crazy. And Mullen, by the way, on Wednesday said federal agents are facing more than a 1,300% increase in vehicle attacks. And then called out Alexandria Ocasio-Cortez and Gavin Newsom, saying that they are teaching their constituents to, quote, openly defy ICE. Well, in February of last year, AOC shared a Know Your Rights guide with people, which just said, here's your constitutional rights. And Gavin Newsom also released a Know Your Rights fact sheet that cautioned, quote, even if you believe your rights are being violated, don't argue, resist, or obstruct the officer. But them's fighting words for Tom Homan. It's got to be obey, drop to the ground, drop, you know, avert your eyes, bow before the masked ICE officer. This is just nuts. But to start out, our buddy Phil Itner, the veteran war correspondent based out of Kyiv, Ukraine. He's the host of the brilliant podcast On the Edge. Itner Philip on Blue Sky and Instagram. Philip Itner on YouTube for his video blog. Phil, welcome back to the program. Who is and what's the situation with Mikhailo Fedorov? Am I saying that right?
8: Mikhailo Fedorov, yes. He has been for the last 6 months the Minister of Defense, and President Zelensky fired him. And this caused a lot of outrage, and people have taken to the streets in the thousands around the country. It was estimated some 1,200, 1,400 just here in Kyiv alone. It's, you know, it's another controversial thing that Zelensky has done with his cabinet or with people who are in charge of the military. It was very controversial, for example, when he got rid of General Zaluzhny, who was the guy who defended Ukraine in the first, you know, period of the large-scale invasion in 2022. Mm-hmm. And then he kind of shuffled him off to be Ukraine's ambassador to the Court of St. James in London. Very controversial move there. He's done these things in the past where he has used the power of the presidency during times of martial law to do things that are very abrupt, and they cause consternation. Then people come to the streets, they exert their power of assembly and the freedom of speech that they have, which I always have to point out when there are these protests, that should that happen in the other side of the equation in Russia, it would be put down quite violently. Here, people can protest. You know, there's a lot of controversy about the, you know, keep extending martial law, no presidential elections. Yeah. There's all sorts of things that have happened. But this guy in particular, Fedorov, was seen as a reformer. He's a young guy. He was previously position was the Minister of Digital Infrastructure or something to that effect. Yeah. He's a reformer.
7: Yeah. And he's the guy, the big advocate for the whole drone strategy? Or did that I'm assuming that had to have preceded him because he's only been there 6 months.
8: Right. But he's been a strong advocate of it. He's worked with a number of, Tom, this gets quickly into the weeds here, mm-hmm. but because politics are actually quite complicated in Ukraine.
7: Yeah.
8: Because of the legacy of corruption, because of the legacy of everything that was happening here when it was under Moscow's thumb, and trying to rein that in and change that system. But that's not going to happen in a day. And you still have a lot of holdovers from that Soviet period, from that pro-Moscow imperial period. So the old echelon who, you know, in one way or another are wetting their beak in one shape or form. And then there are power groups that fight against one another
7: I get all that. The sense I got from reading, a couple of articles about this, and you know, I mean, you're there and I'm not, was that basically he was having conflict with some of the generals. And the generals wanted to run the war one way, and he wanted to run the war a different way, and they were getting into pissing matches, and that there may have been some money involved or some corruption involved on one side or the other. I can't figure that one out. And that basically Zelensky fired him to stop the battle within his own government. Is that a good analysis?
8: That's absolutely part of the puzzle here. The other part of the puzzle is that one of the ways that Fedorov was trying to reform drones here was that there is a problem with the collaboration between the Ministry of Defense and corporate interests here. A lot of the drone industry is not a monolith in Ukraine. There are many, many different contractors who are out there trying new things, building little mom and pop shops in hidden, you know, apartment buildings or former auto works places. And it's not one single thing. And there has been controversy here over whether or not there are guys in the MOD who are paying off people in the military-industrial complex or vice versa. Mm-hmm. And Fedorov was involved in a lot of that, a lot of the kind of attempt to reform that. Mm-hmm. So somebody somewhere, it's very possible, and again, this is part of the problem of living and working in this part of the world, is that there's not a lot of open kind of discussion about actually how these things are going. And again, another legacy of the former Soviet Union. So there are kind of behind closed doors talks, and then there are power brokers. And so did Fedorov piss off somebody in one camp, and that was, you know, connected to Sirsky, or the high General Sirsky being the head of the armed forces in Ukraine? Mm-hmm. Or, you know, was it the other way around, or somebody's friend, or, you know, it's an, you know, intricate patchwork. And unfortunately, this is all happening at a time of war, mm-hmm. when, again, the president has enormous powers because he does have martial law. Right. And so, you know, it's not going to be resolved tomorrow, but it's certainly not going to be resolved if the Russians are successful here and that way of governance returns, right? Yeah, you got to win the war first, and then after we win the war is what many Ukrainians tell me.
7: I guess the larger question here, Phil, is the dismissal of the defense minister ultimately going to be, a move forward or a setback for the Zelensky administration and for the war effort?
8: We don't know yet because this isn't concluded.
7: Okay.
8: Zelensky is saying perhaps what he will do with Fedorov is bring him in as kind of a executive advisor to the presidential cabinet or something like that. He won't completely get rid of him. But, you know, obviously something has happened between the military and the Ministry of Defense and add to the mix the military industrial complex. It all gets very complicated.
7: So,
8: but it will be resolved. Hasn't been resolved yet.
7: Yeah. So all that said,
8: and the people are taking to the street. People are taking, and they're letting their voices be known, and that's really important as well. And we've seen Zelensky listen to protests before, so maybe, you know, we don't know. We don't know what the conclusion of this current drama is.
7: Right, I totally get it. Or I sort of get it. all that said, it looks like Ukraine is, you know, on the verge of just cutting Crimea away from Russia altogether.
8: Yep.
7: And that they have taken out so much of the Russian refining infrastructure that the entire world is starting to experience refined fossil fuel product shortages, and that this is compounding the problems caused by Trump's stupid war in Iran and the Strait of Hormuz. What's the status of all that stuff in the couple of minutes we have left here?
8: It's certainly going to be affecting things. You know, this was a big thing for Biden during his administration, you know, saying we don't want to destroy so much of the infrastructure that we create some sort of global crisis when it comes to fossil fuel. But it also is obviously important enough for Russia that they have moved vast numbers of air defense units that they had in the Arctic. Remember, what you know, one of their primary foes and fears is the British North Atlantic fleet. I mean, and Trident and the Trident nuclear missile system that the Brits have. So for them to remove huge numbers of air defense capabilities from the Arctic down towards, you know, cities like St. Petersburg and Moscow just tells you that they are definitely feeling the hurt. And they're starting to have to, you know, rethink strategic positioning so that they can continue to get the fossil fuels moving and their major cities protected from Ukrainian drones. And that's a huge shift in the momentum and what's happening here in Ukraine. Again, it's not a solution, not a conclusion, but a really important change that tells us a lot more than the actual.
7: Itself. And what does this tell us about the future of Putin himself?
8: Well, I've always said Putin's done. Putin was done the second he made this decision. Yeah. No matter what happens, because I do not believe that the Russian military has the capacity to do their primary strategic goals, which is to put in a friendly government in Kiev and take control of the Black Sea by occupying Odessa. They can't do those two things. It's not within their power to do it. Certainly not while they're also fighting in the east in the Donbass to keep the land bridge that goes to Crimea open. And that's rapidly being closed. So none of his strategic goals have been met. He has lost over 1.3 million casualties in this. And at the end of the day, at some point, they're going to have to negotiate a peace, and it will not be in Moscow's favor. This was one of the dumbest moves a Russian leader has made in centuries, potentially one of the worst of all time.
7: Didn't one of the czars screw up like this and end up?
8: Well, Nicholas II at the end of the imperial period, he was killed because, in doing no small part, he engaged in a tragic war against Japan, which they lost humiliatingly. And then he took direct control of the armed forces in World War I and made an absolute mess of it. And so that's why the Russians don't like leaders that lose wars. And Putin is in a bullet train to losing this war. And if he does, and he knows it, if he loses this war and Ukraine is sovereign and free and no longer a colony of Moscow, he's living on borrowed time.
7: We have been wondering out loud, or a lot of my callers have been wondering out loud, if it gets too hot here, will Trump hop on his plane and fly to Moscow and start building a Trump Tower in Moscow? It's starting to look like maybe the question should be, if things get real hot in Russia, will Putin hop on his plane and fly over here and, you know, set up a residence at Mar-a-Lago?
8: Well, they could both go to, you know,
7: Belarus,
8: some island.
7: Belarus or something.
8: Maybe they could
7: buy
8: Epstein Island.
7: Set up
8: shop together. That's a sitcom in the works.
7: There you go. The great Phil Itner. Phil, thank you so much. It's always great talking with you.
8: I always learn
7: so much from you. I really appreciate it. So, this is a mind-boggling story. Iran has sent a message to J.D. Vance. Now, Iran sees J.D. Vance. They know that J.D. Vance was opposed to this war in Iran, and they from the get-go. And they see J.D. Vance as the guy who could be the honest broker. And what they're saying is that Steve Witkoff and Jared Kushner, who have been participating in these negotiations, Jared Kushner, you know, the billionaire son-in-law of Trump, and Steve Witkoff, Trump's best friend, golf buddy, and fellow New York City real estate billionaire. And Witkoff's sons are now in business with Trump's sons in both crypto and defense industries. What the Iranians are saying is that these guys are using inside information on the negotiations to play the stock market and the futures market. That literally, they're going into the negotiations and they're saying, oh, well, you know, this is going to work out. Okay, great. That means the price of oil is going to go down. So I'm going to short oil futures. Or they're saying this negotiation isn't going to work out. And so the price of oil is going to go up. So I'm going to buy oil futures. Right. And sell them when they go up. Iran calculated profits from such alleged manipulation. I'm reading from Dropsite News here. Jeremy Scahill and Ryan Green. Iran calculated profits from such alleged manipulation had reached $9 billion. These two guys, they're saying, have made $9 billion manipulating the market based on their insider information. They have no interest in having peace. They want to keep it going between, oh, everything's great. Oh, no, it's a disaster. Everything's great. Oh, no, it's a disaster, which jacks the price of oil up and down and up and down. And every time it moves, they make another $1 billion. And the Iranians said, quote, we have conveyed through intermediaries that $4.5 billion of the sum should also be allocated to the Iranian side. In other words, if Witkoff and Kushner are going to make $9 billion betting, running side bets on, you know, in prediction markets or futures markets or the stock market on how these negotiations are going to go out, are working out. If they've made $9 billion, and we can document that, the Iranians are saying, we want half. This is wild. This is absolutely wild. And I'm not seeing it anywhere. I'm not seeing this in the media. Iran is officially saying this. Yes, this is. I mean, there's a bit of a debate here about exactly who in Iran is saying this and what they're saying about this. But it's a fascinating story. You can dropsitenews.com. You can read the whole thing. Stick around. We'll be back. What's on your mind? I'll pick up your calls in just a minute.
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7: Although first, I do want to mention that it looks like Cuba could be next. I mean, we've talked about this before, but there's a little more information coming out. I'll share that with you and we'll pick up your calls. The report is senior officials looking at Cuba military options. Senior Pentagon officials, this from CBS News. Senior Pentagon officials are quietly eyeing another flashpoint much closer to home, Cuba. Military planners have, in recent weeks, examined a range of options for possible action against the island, including an Army-led air assault involving thousands of U.S. soldiers to be carried out by the 101st Airborne Division, the only unit trained for such a task. Excuse me. According to multiple U.S. officials with knowledge of the discussions, the State Department announced it has also tightened the financial vice around Cuba's state-owned entities. The Pentagon has shifted, again, quoting CBS News here, Pentagon has shifted aircraft, intelligence assets, and other resources to the Middle East, which is, now it's me talking, which is making this difficult, right? It's causing them to have to basically postpone any action against Cuba. Behind the scenes, back to CBS, behind the scenes, the war with Iran has exposed some friction between Trump and Hegseth. Trump has privately expressed frustration with the progress of Operation Epic Fury. Two U.S. officials told CBS News that Hegseth urged a more confrontational approach to Iran, despite reservations voiced by General Dan Kane, the chairman of the Joint Chiefs of Staff. So, and it goes on from, oh, and then they note the intelligence community's 2026 annual threat assessment does not identify Cuba itself as possessing military capabilities that materially threaten the U.S. or describe Havana as an independent driver of instability. In other words, Cuba is not a state sponsor of terrorism. They do not represent a threat to the United States. And yet those are the two claims that are being made to justify this illegal blockade of the country and the indictment of Raul Castro and all this other stuff. So wild stuff. Keep an eye on it.

0: cover up. What's on your mind today? Babs in Bellevue, Washington. Hey, Babs, what's up?
1: Hey, Tom, you are my last hope.
0: I hope that's not true.
1: Well, I know you can help me with this, seriously. I have a big dilemma. I have a long, long time close friend who lives in a very red state, and she has been a Republican all of her life. We write each other once a year epic letters to catch up with each other. And I just finished an epic letter to her, and advice from my mother popped into my head. Real briefly, I'm from Germany. I came here when I was a young kid. My mother was put into, before I was born, was put into a work camp because she wouldn't say Heil Hitler when she went to work in the morning. Mm. And so they grabbed her, and at 19, she was put into a work camp. And she gave me this advice many times. She said, do not put anything in writing. It can come back to bite you in the behind. Mm. And so I'm wondering whether I should send this letter telling her about how I feel about the atrocities that are going on in this country. My mother brought me here because she couldn't stay in a country that did that to her. So yeah. We came here. Yeah, you... So what do you think? I mean, am I being an alarmist?
0: Well, it depends. I mean, if your letter contains any kind of anything that could be construed as a threat and it gets conveyed to the FBI or ICE or whatever, then you might actually have a problem right now. I mean, you know, in the current environment, if things get a lot worse, if Trump declares, martial law and starts putting down protests in the streets and mass arrests and things like that, then, you know, we're all looking at the situation that your mother was looking at. I think the larger, assuming that you're not sending your friend a letter saying that you're going to, you know, go out and shoot ICE officers or something.
1: Oh, God, no.
0: Yeah, then I think the larger question is, and I have no answer for this, is what can you say to your friend without destroying the friendship if the friendship is more important to you than persuading one other person?
1: It's actually not.
0: Yeah.
1: I can't do it anymore. I've divorced several. Can I just read you the very brief first sentence of my letter to her? What kind of mental gymnastics does it take to vote Republican?
0: Well, good luck.
1: That may be the end of our friendship.
0: Yeah, I get it.
1: Okay.
0: You know, there's a couple of people that I've in my life that I've had to write off, and there's a couple of people that I kind of hang on to, and we just don't talk politics. These are just very, very personal decisions. I know. I get it.
1: Yeah,
0: been there, done that.
1: Thank you so much.
0: Okay.
1: I think I'm gonna. I still don't have the answer. Okay.
0: Well, the answer is you don't have to. If your question was, do you face any possibility of legal exposure, the thing that, you know, that your mother was concerned about? If there are no threats or even things that could be, you know, construed as threats in your letter, then I would argue the answer is no, and you should just go ahead and do it. But please don't take my advice. Make your decision on your own here. In fact, that's not even advice.
1: I'm in prison in case I wind up.
0: Okay. Good luck, Babs.
1: Thank you.
0: Okay.
1: Thanks, Tom. Bye.
0: Yeah, good. Thank you. Meanwhile, Andy Beshear says he received, he was with Katie Couric yesterday. He said he's received calls from a couple of people saying that Mitch McConnell's dead. Now, since he got those calls, there has been this proof of life picture, which still has people scratching their heads. But Andy Beshear, you know, who's been on this program, he's going to be running for president in 2 years, governor of Kentucky. He's a Democrat. Saying, is Mitch McConnell dead? People are telling me that. And now we know who the ICE agent is, or at least the Associated Press is reporting who the ICE agent is, who killed Johann Sebastian Guerrero in Biddeford, Maine, at a traffic stop. Guerrero was here legally in the United States, a legal resident of the United States. They have identified the shooter as 37-year-old David Brulette. He has a history of mental illness and violent behavior since childhood. In fact, his ex-wife, when he told her that ICE had hired him, she didn't believe him. She said that because of his long history of psychiatric issues, she thought he was having a mental health episode, and she didn't believe him. That's a quote from the Associated Press. They were married in 2007, divorced in 2009 because he became physically violent. This is, again, from the Associated Press. According to Ashley Brulette, he once threw boiling water at her while she was holding their child, an incident her mother also recounted. He joined ICE in late 2025 and then left a voicemail on his ex-wife's phone saying, quote, "All of you should have your effing throats cut." He actually said the F word. "Yeah, you should. Am I threatening that I'm going to do that? Nope, nope. But I do think that you should have your effing throats cut. Or should have them cut? Yep." End of quote from the voicemail. A second ex-wife, who the AP did not identify because she's afraid of retribution, said that he stalked her and attacked his daughter, dragged her around the house as she cried, smashed spaghetti into her hair. She said Afghanistan destroyed him, turned him into a killing monster. These are the people ICE is hiring, is putting on our streets with guns and masks, absolute impunity, refusing to prosecute or even allow states to investigate. These are the people? Really? This is insane. Or preparation for a police state takeover. Tip of the hat to Jim Turr, my old friend, who passed this along to me. It's a list compiled by Status on Republican bills still awaiting action in the U.S. House of Representatives. This is what the Republicans are up to now. There is one to mint a $250 bill with Trump's portrait on it. Another one to mint a $100 bill with Trump's portrait on it. Another one to rename Dulles International Airport as the Donald J. Trump International Airport. Another to carve Trump's likeness into Mount Rushmore. Seriously, these are proposed legislation by Republicans. Another to create a federal holiday as Donald Trump's birthday. Another to create and award a Donald Trump Peace Prize by the U.S. State Department. Another to award the Congressional Gold Medal to Donald Trump. Another to honor Trump for achieving peace in the Middle East. Another one, formally recognizing President Donald J. Trump's role as a transformational peacemaker whose achievements in international diplomacy merit the Nobel Peace Prize. Another to order federal health officials to launch a formal study of Trump derangement syndrome. Another piece of proposed legislation, these are the things that Mike Johnson's seriously thinking about, apparently, to formally authorize construction of the Trump Ballroom. And a House resolution formally, quote, acknowledging the positive impact President Donald J. Trump has had on America. I don't see anything in there about getting prices down, getting gas cheaper, helping people get housing, making the air cleaner, the water purer, the food safer. None of those things are Republican priorities. Just cut the taxes on the rich people and let's bow down to the orange master. It's crazy. Meanwhile, two of the three networks refused to carry Trump's speech, ABC and NBC. And so Trump said, quote, "In a rare move, NBC and ABC fake news have both said they would not cover this speech. Fraud like this should mean a revocation of their licenses." He actually said that as part of his speech last night. I'm assuming it was written into the prompter. This is bananas. As CBS, of course, carried it because CBS is now owned and run by a Nepo baby who wants to suck up to Trump no matter what, for reasons that I can't say that I understand. I mean, his daddy is a good friend of Trump's. They're both billionaires. But, you know, ideology? I don't know. One other last Republican thing, and then I just want to summarize his speech. This is how Republicans think, right? The House Republican Conference Chair in the state of Michigan is Lisa McClain. She's the congresswoman from Michigan. And she took to X on Thursday to complain. Here's what she said. You know, there's 890 fires right now burning across Canada because of global warming. Canada is now getting what California had. And by the way, when the California wildfires were going, Canada sent firefighters down to California. They pitched in to help out. We are not helping out the Canadians. So anyhow, they got all these wildfires, and the prevailing winds are blowing some of that smoke down over Michigan. And, you know, I'm hearing from relatives of mine that they can't breathe. And so anyhow, she writes on X. This is, let me get her title again, the House Republican Conference Chair. Lisa McLean, Republican of Michigan. Quote, Michiganders shouldn't have to breathe Canada's negligence. Year after year, the smoke crosses the border while Canada does nothing. Stop exporting your smoke into our skies. Enough is enough. This is just wild. Now, when California was on fire, the Canadian government published on X, they said the government of Canada and all Canadians expressed their deep sadness at the devastating wildfires currently impacting Southern California. Team Canada stands ready to reciprocate that support during this time of need. We have left no stone unturned and are exploring all avenues to offer our support to the people of California. But as Dave Max said, this is the most idiotic, self-centered comment. Yeah. But, you know, this is how Republicans think.
2: It's all about me.
0: So Trump said, go to the White House website and download the proof that the Chinese got a hold of 200 million American voter registration records. Well, the fact of the matter is, you could do the same thing. In a number of states, you can simply go to the Secretary of State's website and download the whole list. They're public records. They are all public records. Sometimes you have to pay a small fee, you know, to get the list. But typically, you could just download it for free from the individual states. Or you can buy an entire national list. There are data brokers that sell them. So China didn't have to hack anybody to get that. All they had to do is buy it. And but the document that did get released says that Putin and senior Russian officials were personally overseeing a proxy operation to smear Joe Biden with fabricated Ukraine Burisma corruption claims. Those Kremlin-linked figures, Derkach, Kalimnik, the whole gang, were feeding these narratives to, quote, U.S. officials and other prominent persons. The explicit goal of the operation was to manufacture a high-profile corruption scandal implicating Biden at the peak of the 2020 campaign in order to defeat Biden and, quote, ensure the president's victory. Now, this is a Russian document talking about ensuring the victory of Donald Trump. This is part of the proof that Trump offered last night that the election was rigged. Yeah. another document as proof of Chinese interference again points out that the Chinese were targeting Biden's campaign, not Trump's. Says it in plain English. They weren't doing anything to sway the outcome of the election. They were just trying to, you know, public opinion. I don't think anybody actually vetted these documents. I think that Mark Wayne Mullen I think they just threw this stuff together. The burn bags, he announced they found burn bags from the Obama administration. Well, every administration has burn bags. There are, top secret documents after you've dealt with them in a particular way. Some of them need to be burned. He never said what was in the burn bags. He just said, we found burn bags. Oh, my God. He said evidence that the American elections can be hacked is that they hacked voting machines in Venezuela. The Venezuelans did, with help from the Chinese, according to Trump. Well, that didn't happen here. It happened in Venezuela, probably. He said that there's hundreds of thousands of non-citizens on the voter rolls. Now, that might be the one thing he said that might have some truth to it. Because in 1993, Congress passed the Motor Voter Act. It was called the National Voter Registration Act, the NRVA, but it's referred to typically as the Motor Voter Act. And what it says is that states can have a little box when you get your driver's license. You check that box that says, I certify that I'm a citizen of the United States and I would like you to register me to vote. And the Republicans opposed that legislation, by the way. They were quite hysterical about it because they don't like people voting. And so the result of that is that in a number of states, people who have green cards, you know, who are here legally, but they're not citizens, when they go to get their driver's license or get the driver's license renewed, sometimes they check the box just thinking that it's, you know, not realizing what it is. Or they didn't check the box, but, you know, somehow the system thought they had. And they end up on the voter rolls. So there are, in my mind, no doubt, thousands, probably tens, maybe hundreds of thousands nationwide, people who are not U.S. citizens who are on the voting rolls. That's not the question. The question is, do they show up and vote? And the answer is no. I mean, the Heritage Foundation did a study going from the early 90s up until the 2019, as I recall. So they looked at, like, you know, about a 20-year period. in all 50 states, and they found 77 non-citizens who had voted over 20 years in all those elections. It's not a thing. It doesn't happen. But, you know, the reality here is that these guys are trying to make it harder and harder to vote, and they're trying to, you know, lock down control of the vote so that they can prevent the will of the people from being manifested in the ballot, you know, in the election. This is how Putin did it. It's how Orban did it. Ultimately, it didn't work for Orban. Ultimately, people got so pissed off that they said enough already. And I think that's what's going to happen this November. But as I said earlier, I don't think Trump is going to go down without a fight. And the GOP and the billionaires behind the GOP are very well organized and very, very, very well funded. Trump is sitting on $500 million that he can use for elections right now. A lot of it that came from giant corporations and American billionaires. Some of it came from foreign governments. All of it, in my mind, should be illegal. And it would have been if the Supreme Court hadn't legalized this stuff just a couple of decades ago. My daily take over at HartmanReport.com. I think the large issue, the real message of the speech is that we now know Trump's plans for this fall, and we also now know what to do about them. And I think that's pretty straightforward. Basically, he told us exactly what he's going to do this November. When the press reports start coming in that the Democrats are pulling ahead and winning and about to take control of the House or Senate, he will send in the troops. He's going to point back to the speech and tell the nation, hey, back in July, I told you so. I warned you. And now I've got to stop these people from stealing this election. He's going to mobilize ICE. He's going to mobilize the National Guard's rapid reaction force that he's assembled over the last 6 months to seize ballot boxes and crush the inevitable insurrection, the protests in the streets against his seizing the ballot boxes by what he calls left-wing communist domestic terrorists as Democrats. He'll declare a state of emergency. He'll invoke his National Security Presidential Memorandum Number 7, which says that if you are anti-American, you are a terrorist. If you oppose the traditional American family, you are a terrorist. He'll blame it on a foreign country or on Antifa. He'll declare protesting a crime, and tear gas will fill our streets. This is easy for me to imagine because I remember tear gas filling our streets in 1967. I mean, I've been there, done that. You know, that was Lyndon Johnson. It was an entirely different purpose. You know, he was trying to shut down protests over the Vietnam War. And you know, and there were others, of course, that had to do with civil rights. I was in the middle of the Vietnam War ones. And I've worked in a bunch of countries where this scenario already played out and the strongman actually took over. And I think it's also easy for the people, the January 6th people and people who would wish they had been there to imagine. I mean, they're looking at $1.776 billion that Donald Trump wants to share with them. And by the way, we learned from the hearings day before yesterday that Trump's personal attorney still has not ended officially, put in writing to end that program. I mean, it's still there. It's still viable. Amy Klobuchar last night on MS Now said, this is a man desperate to hold on to power, and he will do anything to keep that power. She's right. Would he actually be so audacious as to send out the troops? Well, he will, because he's already tried it once. We know this. I mean, the difference is that 6 years ago, his attorney general, his FBI director, his director of national intelligence, the chairman of the Joint Chiefs, the DHS secretary, and the chief of the National Guard all refused to do this. And so he mobilized a mob to try to kill the vice president and stop the certification of the election. This time, in a classically Putin-esque move, I mean, he gets his instructions from Putin every 2 weeks and they're you know, twice a month phone calls. He's replaced all those people with lickspittles like Blanche and true believer fanatics like Miller and Homan, who will do exactly what he tells them to do. I mean, many of them were sitting in that room, a whole bunch of White House people sitting there in the front row. They didn't applaud, but, you know, nodding their heads as Trump was telling his lies. He has recently declared officially, you know, words from the president, that Democrats are traitors, that Democrats are communists, that Democrats are potential terrorists, the Democrats should be deported. The only thing he hasn't said so far is that Democrats should be put in these concentration camps that ICE is building. Well, I think that'll come in November. I mean, he can't afford to allow the House or Senate to fall into Democratic hands. He knows this because the investigations will begin. The criminality will be revealed. He and his family will be looking at possibly going to prison, possibly exile. I mean, it's just his wife gets to reinvent her life any way she wants. And what's left of his properties gets sold off at auction like his casinos were when he bankrupted the last time. I mean, this is what he's imagining at 2 o'clock in the morning when he's rage tweeting. And, you know, he's also remembering the hours that he spent in that courtroom in New York City facing years, decades in prison for 34 felonies for which he was convicted but never sentenced. Because he became president. And he knows that once he's no longer president, that sentence could be imposed, and he could just be carted away to prison by New York State authorities that he can't stop, that Vice President Vance couldn't stop if he becomes president. I mean, it's also easy for him to imagine this happening because it's exactly what he's trying to do to Jim Comey, to Letitia James, to Adam Schiff, and dozens of others. Break them financially and then threaten them with decades in prison. He's done this repeatedly. His latest threat was just a couple days ago. But here's the thing. None of this works without ordinary people saying yes. Right? You go back and, you know, talk to the people who lived through Hitler's Germany, and most of them are dead now, but I met a lot of them in the 80s when I lived in Germany. And they'll tell you, it doesn't work without the National Guard captain who decides the order's lawful enough, the county clerk who hands over the machines because the federal agent shows her a piece of paper, the local cop who puts on his riot gear because his sergeant told him to, the poll worker who turns its ballots over to masked ICE agents because it feels safer. I mean, every one of those people made those decisions in the cold under pressure with somebody with a uniform in front of them. That's why we've got to get ready. Go meet with your local county of election officials. They're mostly your neighbors. They're the ones who are going to stand between a federal agent and your ballot. Ask your sheriff on the record at a public meeting whether he'll take orders from Washington, D.C. or from the county. Ask your state legislators if they have a plan for when the National Guard shows up to take the ballots. Ask your governor. Ask your state attorney general. Find out which lawyers in your town do election work and if they're organized. Get to know the people on your block well enough that you can call them at midnight if necessary. Get to know your local elected officials. Show up at your local Democratic Party meeting. You know, people who've already decided that they know what they're going to do when the time comes behave completely differently than people who get blindsided by it when it happens. What matters next in the next 4 months is going to happen at the local level on county commission meetings and election officials that nobody's watching right now. So go be somebody who's watching.

0: Cece in Northbrook, Illinois. Hey, Cece, what's on your mind today?
1: Hi, Tom. Nice talking to you, and thank you for taking my call.
0: You're welcome. Thanks for calling.
1: You stole my thunder, and I didn't read your report this morning, but my topic is, what's the plan in case voting doesn't work? And you had some solutions as far as the immediate action, what we should be doing now, because we're under attack as a country from the federal government. The federal government is straight up criminal. That shouldn't be a debate, except with the 35% that support Trump. Okay, my thought is, I'm African American. Our weakness is our strength, and that means we're a minority. And I take, for example, our impact as far as boycotting. Now, this is just one of my solutions going forward, is that we really did some damage to target black people. And we're able to get on the same page for the most part when it comes to things like this. And I feel like we, as a minority, that would be a tactic. If we had leadership, we could organize, I'm talking about as a country, for the citizenship.
0: Yeah.
1: We could organize, and let's just say the gay population. Same thing. That's their strength is their weakness. The weakness is their strength.
0: Well,
1: but we need
0: they're
1: to be
0: also
1: more
0: going after Target,
1: Target,
0: Because Target kowtowed to the administration on both DEI and Pride Week.
1: Yes. So I'm just saying we got to think ahead. We're doing good. I think I'm not criticizing what we're doing now, but it's that we don't have a leader or a person that's, that kind of directs us besides Tom Hartman. And not everybody's watching Tom Hartman. But we need a national leader, such as your Jesse Jackson types, and that they've gone, long gone. So, and also we need an impeachment group. A group that just screams impeachment, impeachment, impeachment. Like you say, repeat it 7 times over. But anyway, my bottom line is we need strategy in case things go south, which they are going south. The man just gave a treasonous speech last night. I mean, it's one of many. So that's all I'm asking is for strategy and organization. We have that, but we just need to be more focused.
0: Cece, that's like the hardest question that I don't know how to answer. It appears to me that if the Democrats don't take at least one of the two houses of Congress, either the House or the Senate, if they don't take one of those or the other, that the last group that will be able to stand against Trump will be the states. And then the question becomes, do we have state governors, attorneys general, and secretaries of state in particular, who are willing to essentially do a soft secession, to say, we're going to ignore what the Supreme Court says. We're going to ignore what the federal government says. We're going to run our state the proper way, and we are not going to become a police state like Trump wants. And then, how are they going to respond when Trump tries to mobilize their National Guard? And it could get really, really, really ugly.
1: Yes.
0: But in terms of, the people, you and I, the people, getting into the streets, obviously, is peacefully going to be a big piece of it, because that's one of the things that gives backbone and spine to politicians. Bernie's old saying that politicians are not leaders. They're always followers. They're looking for a parade that they can jump in front of and, lift the flag and say, this is my parade. And we have to be that parade. I think the main work that we need to be doing now, and we all need to be doing now, is getting people ready for this, letting them know, what the possible outcomes are, reaching out to our local officials, like I said in my rant, 10 minutes ago or 15, 20 minutes ago.
1: Yes.
0: Just getting ready and making sure that our state level people and county and city level people know that we have their backs. Cece,

0: I got to move along.
1: That's
0: but
1: strategy.
0: Yeah, that's a hell of a question. Yeah.
1: Mitch McConnell, I saw him at the supermarket. He was in the Cheerio line. And I think he was complaining about the gas prices and he couldn't get to work and the food was a high. Yeah. And so I just want to let you know that all is well on that front.
0: Well,
1: he was in
0: good.
1: The supermarket.
0: Have you seen that picture of, Mitch in the hospital bed and Elaine Chao, his wife, sitting next to him with Bernie Sanders with his mittens sitting between the two of them?
1: No, I did not.
0: It's going all over the internet. CC, thanks for the call. Right. Good talking to you. Eric in Duluth, Minnesota, you have the last half minute. Eric, what's up?
2: I think that the entire catastrophe we're living through dates back to a single crime that was committed by the Supreme Court. When you grant immunity to a psychopath or to any human being, you've committed a crime against humanity.
0: I agree. And granting immunity to Trump, big mistake. I'm with you. Eric, thank you. Well said. And thank you for being with us today. We'll be back same time, same place. In the meantime, don't forget, democracy is not a spectator sport. It requires all of us, and that includes you. So get out there, get active, tag your issue. Show up at your local Democratic Party meeting. It's important.
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4: This is Robin Collier, manager of KCEI. 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
9: Oh my God. 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

0: Graham. From Pacifica Radio in Los Angeles, this is the broadcast as heard on KPFK 90.7 FM in LA and on dozens of other fine affiliate stations over both the public airwaves and the internets around the country and the world, blanketing planet Earth. I'm Brad Friedman, your friendly investigative blogger, journalist, troublemaker, muckraker, an all-around swell fellow, says me from bradblog.com. Thank you very much for joining us for the broadcast today. Coming up, in addition to Desi Doyen's latest Green News Report. Hi,
1: yay.
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1: Hi.
0: We will be joined by political science professor and expert on Middle Eastern affairs, David Ferris, to discuss the apparent collapse. Who could have foreseen it?
1: Except everybody.
0: Of Donald Trump's 60-day truce with Iran and much more. But on Wednesday evening, after we had been waiting for several days for the official announcement, in a self-shot video from the back porch of his forested seaside home with sounds of cars on a nearby roadway heard throughout, Maine's Democratic U.S. Senate nominee Graham Plattner announced that he would be indeed withdrawing from the race against Republican U.S. Senator Susan Collins, following an allegation of rape against him by a former girlfriend. The statutory deadline for Plattner to withdraw from the race and be replaced by someone else is Monday, July 13. The state's Democratic Party would then have 2 weeks until July 27 to determine a replacement candidate in time for the critical midterm elections in November, with Democratic hopes of flipping Maine's Senate seat from red to blue, key to their roadmap of taking back majority in the Senate and putting the brakes on Donald Trump's disastrous agenda with it. In the 11-minute video released on social media on Wednesday night, Plattner insisted that the 2021 rape allegation against him is entirely untrue, quote, not real, and charged that the information coming out against him just 1 week after the deadline to withdraw from the race, 1 week before the deadline, comes from a system of corporate media and D.C. establishment interest meant to prevent him and the progressive movement, he says, that he built in Maine from winning the election, despite his overwhelming victory in the June 9th primary following other allegations, though none as serious as this most recent claim. Plattner charged that that were he to stay in the race, were he not to drop out, he would no longer have any access, it was made clear to him, to resources that he would need to win, like money from the major Democratic donors and institutions and the things like voter lists and so forth. He went on to assert that the Democratic establishment would rather lose, he said, to lose Susan Collins than allow him and his progressive movement to move forward. He demanded there be a, quote, open and democratic process to determine a replacement for him before finally announcing what had seemed inevitable several days ago, that, yes, he will be withdrawing from the U.S. Senate race.
2: Amy and I struggled about getting into this. Last summer, right around this time of year, we sat down and we looked at each other and we said, if we believe in the kind of politics we think that we do, we have to do this. Over the past couple days, really yesterday and today, we have had to have that exact same conversation. We believe that for the movement to continue, it can't be me. And for that reason, we are suspending campaign operations. This is incredibly difficult because I know that some will think it's an admission of guilt, and it most certainly is not. We're not doing it because of the allegations. We're doing it because of the structures that are being taken away from us by those in power. And I also feel an immense amount of responsibility to everyone who has worked so hard to get us to where we are. We went toe-to-toe with one of the most entrenched political systems in the history of the world, and we won. We beat them on June 9th in overwhelming numbers. We did it the right way. We built a campaign. We engaged in electoral politics. We motivated people. We banded together. We did it the way that we were told we are supposed to make change. And we won. And now they are not going to let us have it. Not if it's me. And so we're suspending campaign operations. I want to make clear, though, I intend to file my paperwork to withdraw. The process needs to assure that what comes next is reflective of the Mainers who on June 9th turned out and showed that they are desperate for a different kind of politics. It needs to be driven not from back rooms, but by the will of the people. And the decisions that come next must come from that. All we were asking for was health care, was to end a genocide, to use our taxpayer dollars at home to uplift our communities instead of waging war overseas. We were asking for a fairer system. We were asking for an end to the corruption, the end to the money in politics. We were asking for real democracy, and we did it the right way, and we won. But now the ball is in the court of the Democratic establishment. My name might be on the ballot right now, but that ballot line belongs to the people of Maine. And on November 3rd, it needs to belong to the people of Maine. And the next Democratic senator for Maine needs to belong to the people of Maine. They need to reflect the will and the values of the people of this state. I love this state. I love Maine, and I love Mainers in ways that I can't really describe. I'm immensely proud of what we have built, and I have the utmost faith that we will continue to build, and we will continue to move towards a better future. From the bottom of my heart, thank you. Thank all of you. And keep fighting. We're going to win someday.
0: And it cuts off there. Maine's U.S. Democratic, still Maine's Democratic U.S. Senate candidate until he drops out by Monday 13, Graham Plattner. A lot more traffic in rural Maine than I might have suspected, but that was where he taped it on his apparently on his back porch. As the New York Times reported on Thursday morning, Graham Plattner's announcement late Wednesday that he was suspending his Senate run in Maine plunged Democrats into a foggy, fast-paced search for a replacement, with a growing group of contenders already jostling to become the party's new nominee. In early June, Mr. Plattner won the Senate nomination after more than 150,000 Democratic primary voters cast ballots for him. That was apparently a record. Now the state's Democratic Party has been left to find a new candidate with a process that it is creating on the fly. The party has said it will pick a new candidate through a nomination convention before the July 27 deadline set by state law. The timing and specifics of that convention had not been set as of early Thursday, but there was talk of allowing hundreds of Maine Democrats to vote on the nominee. How delegates to that convention will be chosen remains to be seen, and some, like our friend David Dayan over at the American Prospect, has argued that a statewide local caucuses would be a more democratic way to select Plattner's replacement. After Plattner, a progressive populist oysterman, departed the race on Wednesday, a small group of ambitious Democrats quickly moved to join the contest. To replace him, Troy Jackson, a former president of the Maine Senate and a fifth-generation Maine logger, favored by some progressives, said that he was running. He came up short in the Democratic primary for governor in Maine just last month. I think he came in third, despite being endorsed in that race by Plattner at the time. Hours before he entered the Senate do-over contest, he secured the endorsement of Representative Ro Khanna, a California progressive who was once one of Plattner's most vocal supporters, campaigning with him around the state. Jordan Wood, another progressive, also said he would enter the race, a former congressional staff member. Mr. Wood narrowly lost in the House primary in Northern Maine's swing congressional district last month. The state has two U.S. House districts. Earlier on Wednesday, Dan Kleben, a founder of a brewery, said that he was joining the contest, writing on Substack that Maine voters, quote, deserve a senator who will fight for us, not one who enables Trump at every turn. Clearly referring to Susan Collins there. And on Thursday morning, Dr. Nirav Shah, an epidemiologist who led Maine's response to the coronavirus pandemic and finished second in the primary for governor last month, just before Troy Jackson, he became the latest Democrat to officially enter the contest, joining a quickly growing field. There may still be more to come. Also weighing a candidacy is apparently Shenna Bellows, the Maine Secretary of State and a former state lawmaker. The Maine Democratic Party voted Wednesday to approve the convention in a meeting with more than 100 state party members. Leaders in that state party were expected to meet again on Thursday to move toward finalizing the process, however they figure out how to do that. So that's fun. We will be keeping our eyes on that in the days ahead.
1: Yeah, I hope we find out soon what's going to happen. I hope they put the Maine voters first in this.
0: Well, obviously they want to, or they say they want to, though, as David Dayan pointed out, that caucus idea where everyone could participate in their local town. Might do that, but that's not the way they're going. Let's not judge it until we see what they end up coming out with. But speaking of deadlines, Mitch McConnell, the 84-year-old Kentucky senator's disappearance from public view continues to be a mystery now, going on nearly a month, due to what aides describe only as his hospitalization, without saying why or explaining what his condition actually is. Some are now suggesting that he may even be dead already. Reports indicate that McConnell, was found unconscious with cardiac arrest at his home on June 14 when CPR was reportedly administered. But in Kentucky, as in Maine, a key deadline looms. That would be August 3rd in this case. Write them all down. Under Kentucky law, if McConnell is declared unfit for office before that date, for whatever reason, there's a special election to fill out his term, if it happens by August 3rd. After that date, however, according to reporter Ken Klippenstein, the seat sits empty until whoever wins November's already scheduled race is sworn in on January 3 of next year. McConnell, the former Senate Republican leader, had chosen not to run for another term this November. In a political system run by the sage leaders that people like McConnell imagine themselves to be, writes Klippenstein, he would have stepped down so voters could have an orderly election and decide for themselves. Instead, we have a mad dash for partisan power, he writes. A longtime Capitol Hill source tells him congressional Republicans do not want to risk a special election. They fear that GOP voters in such an election might nominate a MAGA candidate over someone friendlier to their party establishment. Kentucky's Democratic Governor Andy Beshear has now entered the fray, sending McConnell's office a letter requesting a health update, a first step towards potentially appointing an interim senator and flipping that seat blue, though that would require a constitutional challenge to the state law that McConnell helped engineer himself some years ago after Beshear defeated a Republican to become governor, a law that would now prevent a Democratic governor from being able to appoint an interim senator in such a case, as is done in most states, though there could be a legal challenge to that. Nonetheless, there is also concern among those Republicans that a Republican primary would end up with a MAGA candidate who couldn't beat a Democratic candidate in a special election. So that's just one reason why things may stall here until after August 3. We'll see. Lawmakers stayed almost completely silent about McConnell's unexplained absence for more than 2 weeks. During that stretch, he missed more than 20 votes in the very close Senate, including a knife-edge resolution to curb Trump's powers over Iran. Facing pressure this week for answers, Senate Republican leaders John Thune and John Barrasso offered vague reassurances. They said they'd spoken with McConnell by phone and that everything was fine, though recent accounts of conversations with McConnell, notes Klippenstein, are all suspiciously uniform. Nearly everyone claims to have talked to him for about 20 minutes and about a range of complex policy issues. In fact, the CNN, they put up a number of quotes and a number of posts on social media from Republican elected officials claiming that they, you know, had spoken with McConnell. One of them was from Republican Congressman Jack Kimball. He wrote, quote, "I spoke to my old friend Mitch McConnell this morning, the senior senator from Kentucky. He's still recovering in the hospital. We talked for just shy of 45 minutes. Now, Jack Kimball, as turns out, is a he's a fake.
1: He's a parody account.
0: He's a parody account.
1: He's not a real congressman.
0: Not actually real. Not actually a Republican, but they had trouble, I guess, telling the difference between a fake Republican and a real Republican when it kind of came to the comments that they were making about Mitch McConnell. Good job, CNN. Anyway, Kentucky's outgoing Republican congressman, Thomas Massey, a real Republican, he couldn't resist mocking all of this. He posted his own parody version on X, writing, quote, "I spoke to Mitch McConnell for about 20 minutes this morning. He said we should end the war with Iran, quit giving aid to Israel, stop spying on Americans without a warrant, and he's really sorry about how my primary turned out." So, yes, the image of McConnell hashing out policy with colleagues clashes with medical reality, notes Klippenstein. Fewer than 5% of patients McConnell's age, he's 84, fewer than 5% of them actually survive an out-of-hospital cardiac arrest, and most survivors suffer lasting brain damage. So at this point, we don't know. We will, of course, be keeping our eyes on that story as well. Donald Trump, by the way, on his way home from the NATO summit overnight, claimed that he had no idea how McConnell was doing. Do you believe him? It can be difficult to tell, of course, when Trump knows anything about anything. Usually when he says he knows something, it turns out he actually doesn't. And when he doesn't know something, he says he does, whatever it is, vice versa. What he clearly knew nothing about, despite claiming for years that he knew everything about it, however, is Iran and the war that he launched on them with no apparent way to win it or even to get out of it. So do we have any idea where we are going at this point in that war? Let's take a quick break here. We will pick up on that story next with Roosevelt University's David Ferris, who may also have some thoughts on these other, on McConnell, on Plattner as well. And speaking of Trump spiking your energy bills, again, Desi Doyen will have our latest Green News report later with some remarkable idiocy from the Trump administration. All of that straight ahead on your broadcast. I'm Brad Friedman.
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0: At least Donald Trump doesn't when it comes to his war in Iran. Welcome back. It's the Bradcast. I'm Brad Friedman from bradblog.com. Donald Trump entered his war on Iran, apparently on a sugar high, in late February, shortly after what he saw as an easy military success in Venezuela, thinking he could do it again, demanding nothing less from Iran than, quote, unconditional surrender from the Islamic Republic, as he made clear at the time. He promised the conflict would end very quickly in just a matter of days, then just a matter of weeks. And now, nearly 4.5 months into the war, Trump has little to show for it other than a limited so-called memorandum of understanding, which would appear to be a virtually unconditional surrender to Iran instead. And now, even that agreement appears to be slipping away after the U.S. and Iran exchanged fire overnight in the biggest escalation of hostilities since the MOU was initially signed about 3 weeks ago. As Reuters reports today, U.S. President Donald Trump's struggle to extricate himself from the unpopular Iran war has hit another new roadblock with the latest exchange of attacks between the two sides, leaving him with few good options and a faltering ceasefire, which is putting it nicely, by the way, faltering. On Wednesday, Trump declared that the interim agreement to end the conflict, the MOU, declaring a 60-day truce, was, quote, over. He went on to describe his negotiating partners in Iran as, quote, scum and, quote, very bad, evil people. And he ordered fresh military strikes against the Islamic Republic after Iran targeted U.S. military sites in Bahrain and Kuwait following the U.S. bombing of Iranian targets in response to attacks on tankers in the Strait of Hormuz believed to have been carried out by Iran. Some truce. It's all going very well. More than 3 weeks after the signing of that memorandum of understanding, the latest flare-up has once again spiked global oil prices by about 7% so far and has served to highlight the completely predictable difficulties Trump faces in forging a comprehensive peace deal and a face-saving exit from the war, as Reuters describes it. I would argue such a face-saving exit is the only thing that Trump is seeking at this point. And as I've been arguing for months since this war began, there appears to be no way out for him, face-saving or otherwise at this point, but certainly no exit that can in any way be regarded as any kind of victory for the U.S. or certainly for Donald Trump. Before the recent flare-ups, political scientist and Nation contributor David Ferris wrote about the so-called memorandum of understanding as one, quote, that no one understands, least of all Donald Trump and his band of unskilled negotiators. Still, writes Ferris, underneath the daily violence, turmoil, and confusion in and around the Strait, the outline of a settlement remains legible. But it can only be realized if the Trump administration is willing to accept what amounts to a stinging strategic defeat. Any fair reading of the actual terms of the memorandum, writes David, confirms that they lend themselves to harsh outcomes for American negotiators for one simple reason. The U.S. team got played by their more motivated, clever, and emboldened counterparts. If the memorandum is to lead to a durable settlement, it will be on terms that Tehran could only have dreamed of when the American and Israeli bombing started in February. The only relevant question going forward is whether Trump can accept that this little misadventure failed. Iran is insisting that commercial ships wanting to pass through the Strait obtain a permit and then use a route taking them through Iranian territorial waters. That is obviously a violation of international maritime law, observes Ferris, yet it also appears to be fully consistent with the document that a cornered President Trump signed in Versailles. The MOU, Ferris explains, is a document whose fundamental purpose is stage management and narrative building rather than conflict resolution. It is the diplomatic equivalent of shoving clutter under the bed instead of cleaning the room. I know what that's like. Joining us now is David Ferris, professor of political science at Roosevelt University in Chicago, author of several books, including his latest, The Kids Are All Left, How Young Voters Will Unite America. Also, It's Time to Fight Dirty, How Democrats Can Build a Lasting Majority in American Politics. He also has a background in Middle Eastern studies and scholarship, having written and or contributed to books on both Egypt and Iran. Oh, Professor Ferris, welcome back to the broadcast, sir.
1: Great to be here, Brett. Thanks for having me on.
0: All right. We spoke to you earlier in this conflict, I think, and I wanted to check back in with you about the details in this so-called memorandum of understanding between Iran and U.S. since at least when you wrote your piece at The Nation just before the July 4 holiday. But things have quickly deteriorated since then. And there are a couple of other domestic political items I would love to get your quick take on before we dive back into whatever is left of the MOU in Iran and all of that. David, as we detailed in our first segment, Maine's progressive Democratic U.S. Senate candidate Graham Platner announced on Wednesday that he would be dropping out of the race against Republican Senator Susan Collins after an allegation of sexual assault surfaced last week. He is pulling out in time to allow the state Democratic Party to replace him with another candidate. Essentially, he's claiming that the corporate media and establishment Democratic Party wanted him out of the race in order to deny the progressive movement that he helped build in Maine. He did win more than 70% of the vote in the primary in early June. Your general thoughts on that entire fine mess today, David?
1: Yeah, sure. I think it's unfortunate that this is the way that the Platner campaign ended. I think a lot of people were very excited about him. I can see why they were excited about him if you've watched him speak. If you've seen the kind of enthusiasm that was generated at his rallies and some of the ideas that he was pushing, Graham Platner in a vacuum without the baggage is a really exciting political presence, right? I think that it's causing a lot of intra-party discord right now because there are people who are saying, well, you should have seen this all coming. There were a lot of red flags versus folks that were saying, you know, everything up until this point was something that we could deal with, you know, and I'm not sure. I think people are trying to read a little bit more into it than is really there. I think that the encouraging things to me are, one, that the Democrats and their supporters are still willing to say, you know, a credible sexual assault charge is a bridge too far for us, right? Mm-hmm. Like, we're not going to stick with a candidate like this. And I think a lot of Platner's backers, even people who rode with him through the scandals like circa a month ago about, you know, the sexting stuff and the affairs, and I think even those folks are stepping back and saying, like, you know, we can't support this, right? And I actually think that that's to their credit. I think that's to the credit of all Democrats, that we have a line in the sand that we won't cross, right? And I think that that's, like, in terms of party unity, I think what we need to focus on from here on out is kind of celebrating that party-wide consensus that we don't want giant, like, pieces of crap representing our party, right?
0: Let me push you on one point there, because I've heard many on the left sort of complain about, you know, their a lack of a vetting process by the Democrats. Why didn't they vet this guy better? But isn't that what many Democrats, particularly on the progressive left, have been complaining about in recent years? They don't want the party to, you know, choose the candidates for them. I mean, if the party itself had gone in and said, hey, you don't want this guy, there's stuff about his past that's really troubling. I mean, wouldn't that have been seen as an attempt to stage manage the race by the party establishment and decide the candidate over the voters who, you know, for good or bad reason, ended up choosing Platner here?
1: Right. And there's a tension here that's just going to be inherent in the primary system that we use in the United States, right? And I'm kind of putting my political scientist hat on here for a second, mm-hmm. which is that, like, there's no other country on the face of the earth that where the political parties allow, like, basically the general electorate to opt in and choose the candidates for the party itself. Mm. Right. So in that sense, we have the two weakest parties in the democratic world, to the extent that the voters themselves are the ones who really drive the process on nominee selection and are often willing to override a scandal or mm-hmm. are willing to override the verdict of the party establishment, right? And here you have a case where, you know, the verdict of the party establishment, I think, happens to have been correct in this case, Right. But there is an ongoing problem here that has to be managed, which is that there's an expectation. It's particularly on the progressive left, but I think this is a shared across the intra-party spectrum, which is that the voters are the decision makers here, right? And the party just kind of like manages the process, or stage manages the process from afar with as light a hand as possible, you know. And you're right. If the party had stepped in earlier and ran a really aggressive campaign against Plattner, or said, I mean, I actually think that they did do more or less everything they could to discourage people from voting for Plattner, right? But they consolidated around someone who was not viable, which is the outgoing governor, Janet Mills, who was quite old. And I think the other thing that you want to talk to me about today, which is Mitch McConnell, like, there's obvious reasons why we don't want a first-term 78-year-old senator, right?
0: Well, let me go ahead and jump into that, because I want to get back to Iran in a second. But do you have any thoughts on this weird situation now with McConnell? He's said to, you know, be hospitalized now for nearly a month, where nobody seems to know if he's actually alive or dead. He hasn't been seen since that 911 call was, you know, to his house, where someone was reportedly unconscious, suffered a heart attack, had CPR administered. Any guesses? I realize it's just a guess, but any idea what's going on here?
1: I mean, my guess is that he's gravely incapacitated and on the way to death, right? I mean, there's not really any other explanation for why we haven't heard from him. It is puzzling to me because he doesn't need to hang on like this, right? I think the default assumption would be to think to yourself and say, like, well, Kentucky has a Democratic governor who could replace him, and so he's hanging on so he doesn't get replaced by a Democrat. But Kentucky actually has a state law passed 5 years ago that says the governor doesn't get to pick the replacement. You have to consult the state party, which convenes a panel and then picks an acceptable candidate to fill that seat until a special election is held. So there's really virtually zero chance that McConnell's seat would fall to the Democrats here, which makes the sort of like the Weekend at Bernie's stuff all the much more puzzling to me. It's like, why are we doing this? Just just admit that he's incapacitated and have him step out, right?
0: Well,
1: It just doesn't make any sense to me.
0: there is some, as I understand it, there's an August 3rd deadline after which it will be too late to run a special election. There's some concern if they run a special election, Republicans will elect some MAGA guy. There's also concerns about that state law that they, you know, they changed the law when Beshear, a Democrat, you know, became the governor there. They changed it from allowing him to appoint someone to that process you mentioned. But there is some concerns that that's not constitutional and that somehow Beshear would be able to overturn that. So crazy. I mean, anyway, it gives us something to look at on the Republican side of the Senate, while we're also looking, you know, between our fingers at what's going on in Maine. Let's get back to Iran. Not nearly as fun, but you wrote at the Nation about this memorandum of understanding, the details of which seem to be very good for Iran, much less so for the U.S. But after Trump spent the day on Wednesday declaring that the truce was over, that the Iran's leaders were scum and evil bad people, I mean, are the terms of that agreement, good or bad, even relevant at this point, or are we beyond that, you think?
1: It's so hard to know what's happening at any given moment, Brad, because the president of the United States likes to just pop off on social media in ways that even our own negotiators have allegedly had to tell the Iranians not to pay any attention to Trump's Truth Social accounts, right? Like, they're just like, just ignore it. He's doing this. He's performing for a domestic audience. Like, what the president of the United States says is not actually that important in terms of how these negotiations go.
0: Wow.
1: And so to me, there's a lot of big talk right now from the president about how the ceasefire is over and torn up, but you know, I don't see any evidence yet that he's really committed to that. I think this is a negotiating posture. I think that the Trump administration is still pretty deep into denial about the document that they did sign, right? Because it's clear to me, as I wrote in the piece, that the Iranians believe that the memorandum that they signed gives them the right to dictate how and where and at what cost traffic passes through the Strait of Hormuz. Right, like, that is the big thing that they wanted out of this, that has been dropped into their lap by our moronic president, who proved to them that they have a source of leverage of the global economy that they didn't really even know that they had. Right, like, I think everybody anticipated an attempt to close the Strait of Hormuz. I don't think anybody anticipated how easy it would be. Right? Like Iran has not sunk any tankers, right? They've landed some blows on them, but like the reality is they have not actually demonstrated a serious military mastery of the strait, right? What they have done is they have spooked the insurance markets and shown that the, you know, one of the world's great powers is Lloyd's of London, right? That is like the insurers do not want these multi-million-dollar tankers risking the lives of their crew and risking the ships themselves and their cargo for anything less than a really robust peace and a really robust understanding that both sides agree to. And until we have that, traffic is not going to resume at normal levels. And strategic stocks are going to continue to dwindle, and we're going to be back to the same economic pressures that we had a month ago. Unless President Trump is willing to admit that the document he signed turns over the Strait of Hormuz to Iran in a way that really, like the Iran, and like you look at that MOU and you're like, who wrote this? The IRGC? I mean, it's unbelievable,
0: It's right
1: right?
0: there. Yeah, it's right there in you detail where it says, you know, exactly what they're carrying out, which is one of the reasons why, you know, at this point, well, you argue that the trajectory Iran is now on, thanks to this dumb war, is that they will have that control of the strait, which you describe as an instrument of global clout that now serves the strategic purpose of a nuclear weapon, but at a significantly lower cost. Explain that for me. How so?
1: Well, sure, right. I mean, we've been in this this standoff with Iran for 20 years based on their nuclear program, right? And the assumption was that they were building a nuclear weapon. If you listen to President Trump or Netanyahu, right, the idea is that they're going to get a nuclear weapon, and like 5 minutes later, they're going to nuke Tel Aviv and commit suicide, and everyone will die, right? Which is just it's not plausible if you look at the behavior of this regime of the past 40 years. They are not irrational, right? They are extremist, but they are not irrational. And they wanted a nuclear weapon first and foremost as a instrument of regime survival, right? They looked at what the difference between Iraq and North Korea. I said the regime that survived is the one that had nukes, right? And so what they wanted was a robust deterrent that could discourage the Americans in particular and the Israelis from undertaking regime change operations, which is what they feared for 20 years and running now. And what they discovered accidentally through this war is that they already have a nuclear weapon, right? And that nuclear weapon is called the Strait of Hormuz, right? Is it quite as stark as a nuclear deterrent? No, but it's close enough. They don't have to build anything, right? Like they don't have to trick any IAEA inspectors to get this done, right? They already have it, and so that to me makes a settlement actually a little bit more plausible, right? Because the Iranians, they're not going to give up all their enrichment capacity. They're not going to give up their theoretical right to pursue nuclear weapons, but I do think that they would be willing to sign a document that kicked the can down the road, and that kind of in the same way that the Iran deal from 2015 did, that Obama crafted. I think they'd be willing to sign that, but the terms that they are getting are much better than they were in January. They're better than they were in 2015. Right, it's like the deal is like give us control over the strait, we'll kick the can down the road for nuclear stuff, you know, 10 or 15 years, and you bring us in out of the cold, right? Like we want the sanctions gone, we want the, you know, preventing us from using the global economic system and, you know, the SWIFT system, the banking system, all this stuff that they can't do right now that's harming their economy. If this crisis is going to end before the midterms, those are going to be the terms, right? We have to admit that Iran controls the strait, we have to lift the sanctions. We have to give them basically everything that they wanted, and all Iran has to do is sign the same document they signed in 2015, essentially, right?
0: And to that end, David Ferris, you know, while it seems that they have the upper hand in coming originally to this agreement, it now seems like aren't they somewhat giving it up by, you know, these skirmishes in the Strait at this point? I mean, this is a pretty good deal for this is a great deal for them. You know, if they can get it ironed out as it's detailed in the memorandum of understanding, aren't they sort of somewhat risking losing that leverage with you know, the attacks on ships in the Strait of Hormuz? Or is that sort of thing needed to establish their rule of law in the Strait? That if you want to go through it, you can't go by Oman, you got to come through our own territorial waters. I mean, what is, do you have any sense of what their thinking is here? Because yeah, it does seem like they were doing really well with this memorandum of understanding. So, to some extent, calling it off as it seems to be now would seem to hurt them rather than help them, no?
1: Well, I think both of these things are true, right? They are taking an enormous risk here. And the risk is that if the United States can prove through some combination of like risk management and military intervention that they can restore traffic in Hormuz to some fraction of the pre-war levels that would not wreck the global economy, then you have undermined the Iranians' leverage, right? And so from the Iranians' perspective, allowing America to dictate a safe route on the other side of the strait, like on the Omani coast, that is such a risk to their leverage that I think that they are willing to blow the whole thing up to establish the principle that they get to dictate to shipping where the shipping transits the strait. I think that is the most important thing that they want to establish right now before they will come to any final understanding on the nuclear stuff, which seems to be all that the Trump administration cares about anymore. And so I think, to me, the Trump administration needs to pick a lane, right? They savaged the Obama people for years for not getting the whole thing at once. They were like, you separated all the other issues off the nuclear thing. We didn't do anything about proxies, ballistic missiles, all this stuff. You focused on the nuclear stuff, and that's terrible. And now, I mean, ironically, it is the Trump administration that needs to choose like which hill it wants to die on here. Like, if it really wants a nuclear settlement that ensures that Iran doesn't have a nuclear weapon for the next 10 or 15 years, they are going to have to give up control over the strait, or they are going to have to marshal the resources and the political will to open the strait by force on the eve of the U.S. midterm elections, right? To risk this massive economic crisis, months more of this tit for tat strikes in the strait, and that's a huge risk for Trump, right? And so I think the Iranians are gambling that they still ultimately, when push comes to shove, they still have the upper hand here, and that the Trump administration simply does not want to take the political and economic risks that they think it would take to demonstrate that Iran doesn't actually have control of the strait at all.
0: And that would seem to be the case because, as you mentioned, the JCPOA, the Obama era deal that Trump calls the JCPOC recently. I mean, one of the legitimate criticisms about it was, yes, it did not deal with Iran's proxy militias. It did not deal with ballistic missiles and so forth. But neither does this memorandum of understanding, as far as I can tell. And Trump, as Reuters reports, Trump, who campaigned for a second term on promises to avoid foreign interventions and focus on Americans' economic concerns, has framed the interim agreement as a resounding U.S. victory. But even if it were to be somehow worked out, given the terms as laid out in the framework of that MOU that Trump signed, even if it worked out well at this point, can an agreement under those terms be regarded as any actual victory for the U.S. at all, much less a resounding one?
1: No, of course not, right? I mean, he's relying on the MAGA spin machine, the MAGA propaganda machine, to be able to somehow turn this obvious defeat into some kind of victory. And you could already see it happening right after the memorandum was signed. You had Republican senators being marched out onto Fox News to say that, like, of course Iran should have a ballistic missile program, right? Like, I mean, how could you expect them not to defend themselves, right? Like, 3 months ago, we were vowing to eradicate it as part of the rationale for the war, right? And now you have Republican senators say, well, like, I mean, yeah, of course. I mean, that's only one more step, Brad, to like, of course they should have nuclear weapons, right? Everybody has the right to nuclear
0: Right to
1: weapons,
0: defend.
1: right?
0: Yeah,
1: So yeah.
0: yeah, yeah.
1: So they can spin, but they can't, they really can't work themselves out of the hole that they put themselves in, ultimately.
0: They can spin, but they can't get out of the hole. They can spin around in the hole, which is just fine by me. David Ferris, professor of political science at Roosevelt University in Chicago, author of Time to Fight Dirty: How Democrats Can Build a Lasting Majority in American Politics, as well as Kids Are All Left: How Young Voters Will Unite America. You can find his work and this article, even though, because I think we are still going to, in some way, get back to this memo of understanding, or at least the terms of the deal, if we ever are going to find any way out of this mess. And David does a really great job of explaining what it is, and frankly, how stupid it is and how ill-considered it was over at The Nation. You can find it at thenation.com, the memo of understanding that no one understands. You can also find him on the Blue Skies at David Ferris. David, great speaking as ever with you. We'll be talking again soon, I suspect.
1: Whenever you want me, Brad, I'm around. Thanks for having me on.
0: You're the best, brother. Thank you.
1: Thank you.
0: Okay. I will tell you, one of the things that is occurring to me while I'm talking to David is, what is actually better for the GOP at this point? Is it better for them, for the war to still be ongoing at that point, kind of the way it is now? Or is it better for them to have some sort of agreement, which is obviously, if it's anything like the MOU, this Memorandum of Understanding, if it's anything like that, it is a terrible agreement.
2: Yeah.
0: And at least as far as terrible in, you know, regards to what Republicans have been saying for years now about Barack Obama's agreement with Iran, which actually was not a terrible agreement, but had, you know, it separated off things like ballistic missiles, which Republicans pretended to be furious about and all of that. So I'm just wondering at this point, what will be better for them by the time we get to November? An ongoing hot war like we are having now, or a terrible agreement, if they can ever come up with one, with Donald Trump, the great deal maker?
2: Yeah, I think that there are two things possibly going on here. One, no matter what happens, the Republicans will try to gaslight everyone that it's the best thing ever and could never have been any better or different. It is the best it could possibly be.
0: If there is
2: a
0: deal.
2: And it's a victory. I know.
0: And the Iranians don't need to necessarily agree to any deal. They know what's going on. They know what the political situation is here.
2: Oh, they certainly do. Yeah. But I think what Republicans will do regardless is say, whatever is happening, deal, no deal. Deal, everything blows up, it's the greatest thing ever. They'll try to gaslight everybody into whatever happens, it's the best. And then on the other hand,
0: everything blows up part is what I'm worried about. But
2: yes,
0: maybe you just meant that figuratively.
2: Yeah, I mean that
0: figuratively. Okay, yeah,
2: but gotcha. The other aspect of not just the gaslighting from Republicans, but also gas prices. There is going
0: I see what
2: to
0: you
2: be
0: did there. Yeah.
2: A cliff up ahead when there is not enough gas, I mean oil, I should say, mm-hmm. in strategic stockpiles. That is not getting replenished. So high gas prices, we are told, is a real problem for the political party in power.
0: A monumental foreign policy flub like no one has ever seen before, as Donald Trump likes to say.
2: Yep.
0: Breaking records for how terrible this is.
2: True.
0: Well done, Mr. President. You nailed it again. Good Lord. All right, let's take a quick break. And, well, speaking of all of the above, whatever, that's next with Desi Doyen and the Green News Report right here on the broadcast. I'm Brad Friedman. Hey, this is Brad. 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From Desi Doyen and myself, thank you.
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0: You know, much of the country was sweltering over the past week. One of the few, if only, cool places in the nation was out here on the West Coast in Los Angeles and so forth. Well, that's ending too, apparently.
2: Not anymore.
0: That's coming to an end. You knew it was coming. How did we know? Well, because for all of the things we've been talking about for the past 18 years on our Green News Report.
4: I don't want to deal with them anymore. They're scum.
2: Oil prices spike again as Trump calls the ceasefire off. Historic storm obliterates rainfall record in Ohio. Plus,
5: I'm thrilled to report that after 35 years, on July 4th, we will end the subsidies for wind and solar.
2: Trump administration kills clean energy subsidies as Americans struggle with soaring electricity prices.
0: All of that super genius and more straight ahead from BradBlog.com. I'm Brad Friedman.
2: And I'm Desi Doyen.
0: Stand by for 6 minutes of independent green news, politics, analysis, and snarky comment.
4: We had 111 missiles shot by the Islamic Republic of Japan.
0: Well, there's your problem right there. No wonder we're losing this war. This is your Green News Report. Okay, Desi Doyen, I'm a little confused today whether we are at war with Iran or Japan, but either way, we're at war again. What do you got for us today?
2: Well, first, oil.

0: disrupted fossil fuel and fertilizer supply chains, triggering fresh inflation. Here in the U.S., first it was extreme heat, now extreme storms in the Midwest, including an astonishing rain bomb in northern Ohio on Sunday night.
1: A rain bomb?
0: Yes, it dumped 17 inches of rain in less than 24 hours.
1: That is a rain bomb.
0: Obliterating the previous single-day rainfall record by more than 8 inches.
1: Wow.
0: Triggering flash floods. NOAA studies confirm that man-made climate change, driven by the burning of fossil fuels, is increasing the intensity of rainfall events in the U.S. The heaviest downpours have become as much as 60% heavier than they were back in the 1950s.
1: 17 inches in 24 hours?
0: Yes.
1: Unbelievable.
0: Meanwhile, E&E News reports that Trump denied $227 million in disaster aid for four Democratic-led northeastern states, renewing warnings that he is politicizing disaster relief to punish states that did not vote for him, even if it harms his own voters. But he did approve disaster aid for six Republican-led states.
1: What a jerk.
0: Floodwaters are also ravaging southern China this week due to Super Typhoon Bavi, the second major typhoon to hit China in a week, fueled by record warm ocean waters. Globally, the world's oceans set a new high temperature record for the month of June, according to Europe's climate service, Copernicus. Copernicus also found that June 2026 was the second hottest June in recorded history since record keeping began in the mid-1800s. Forecasters warn that the coming El Nino, combined with record levels of climate-warming greenhouse gas pollution, will further increase ocean temperatures, supercharge extreme weather events, and bring even more temperature records in coming months.
1: You are just nothing but good news.
0: Well, even better.
1: Yeah.
0: In politics, as American families are struggling to afford higher energy bills, the Trump administration on July 4th officially ended all federal subsidies and incentives for new solar and wind projects.
1: Unbelievable.
0: As mandated in Republicans' massive tax cut law last year. Trump Energy Secretary Chris Wright had to, of course, lie to the public, omitting that solar and wind energy are now the cheapest forms of energy, while pretending that battery storage doesn't exist.
2: The wind doesn't always blow, and the sun doesn't always shine.
0: Of course, the fossil fuel industry has enjoyed more than 100 years of taxpayer subsidies, now amounting to at least $35 billion every year.
1: $35 billion every year for the fossil fuel industry, but subsidies for brand new industries like wind and solar, we just can't afford that.
0: But there is some good news.
1: Good.
0: A few weeks ago, we told you about school districts using their new all-electric school buses as giant yellow batteries to sell electricity back to the grid while school is out for the summer. Reuters reports that from California to North Carolina, electric school buses have already proved their worth during this latest extreme heat wave, sending power back to the grid. Hundreds more electric school buses are scheduled to come online in coming months.
1: Good. Plug it in. For much more on all of these stories and the ones we couldn't get to today, check out our website at greennews.bradblog.com. Find, follow, and share us planet-wide on the social medias, especially Blue Sky at Green News Report. I'm Brad Friedman.
0: And I'm Desi Doyen.
1: And this has been your Green News Report.
0: No, I was thinking about something about the fossil fuel subsidies,
1: yeah.
0: Taxpayers giving the fossil fuel industry here in the United States $35 billion every single year since 1916.
1: Yeah, I was going to say more than 100 years.
0: More than 100 years now. And one of the things that strikes me about that is that, so first of all, we pay them to produce with these tax subsidies, and then we also pay at the pump to buy what they produce from us.
1: To buy the deadly crap that they sell us.
0: And then we pay again with that deadly crap causing climate change and pollution that harms public health and our planet.
1: It's maddening. What's even more maddening is to hear the Department of Energy, Chris Wright, say, well, the sun doesn't always shine, the wind doesn't always blow. Doug Burgum, the Secretary of Interior, has been saying the same baloney.
0: Weird, yeah.

0: And I think we were actually going to do a whole segment about that at one point a couple of weeks ago that we had to push off for something else, never got back to it. But this notion that we are so stupid that we don't know that we can use battery storage now to save up that solar energy. In our previous Green News Report, we did a story how Australia has so much solar energy, they're giving it away for free for several hours during the day.
1: Yep.
0: How do they possibly survive at night when the sun is not shining? Good God, gotta get out. Thanks again to our guest today, David Ferris of Roosevelt University, Desi Doyen, our producer, and all of you for spending a portion of your day or night with us. 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See you there. Till we see you here next time, I'm Brad Friedman. Good luck, world.

0: This is Robin Collier, manager of KCEI. Our increasingly crazy president continues with fabrications about a long-past election and still no plan on how to end the war he lost with Iran. 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Now, Cultural Energy's three-day weather outlook. For Taos in northern New Mexico, today 53 to 81, sunny to partly cloudy with a 40% chance of showers and possible stray evening thunderstorms. Sunday 54 to 84, sunny to partly cloudy with possible stray thunderstorms. Monday 54 to 89, sunny with afternoon clouds. For Alamosa and the San Luis Valley, today 49 to 82, sunny with afternoon clouds and possible stray thunderstorms. Sunday 51 to 87, sunny with afternoon clouds and possible stray thunderstorms. Monday 52 to 91, mostly sunny.
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2: For our next food-related tale, we're going to tell you one from Calabria, Italy, now called Stregonona, written by Tomi DiPaola, and that's published by Simon & Schuster.
3: In a town in Calabria a long time ago, there lived an old lady everyone called Strega Nonna, which meant Grandma Witch. Although all the people in town talked about her in whispers, they all went to see her if they had troubles. Even the priest and the sisters of the convent went, because Strega Nonna did have a magic touch. She could cure a headache with oil and water and a hairpin. She made special potions for the girls who wanted husbands. And she was very good at getting rid of warts. But Strega Nonna was getting old, and she needed someone to help her keep her little house and garden, so she put up a sign in the town square. And Big Anthony, who didn't pay attention, went to see her.
4: Hello!
5: Anthony, you must sweep the house and wash the dishes if you wanted this job. And you must weed the garden and pick the vegetables. You must feed the goat and milk her. And you must fetch the water. You think you can do this, Big Anthony? Oh, let me tell you a little bit more. I will give you 3 coins and a place to sleep and food to eat. It's a wonderful bargain.
4: Grazie, grazie, Strega Nonna. I can do this.
5: But the one thing you must never do is touch the pasta pot. It is very valuable, and I don't let anyone touch it. You understand me?
4: Oh, si, yes, Strega Nonna. I understand.
3: And so the days went by. Big Anthony did his work, and Strega Nonna met with the people who came to see her for headaches and husbands and warts. Big Anthony had a nice bed to sleep in next to the goat shed, and he had food to eat. One evening, when Big Anthony was milking the goat, he heard Strega Nonna singing. Peeking in the window, he saw Strega Nonna standing over the pasta pot.
4: What is she doing?
3: She sang,
5: "Bubble, bubble, pasta pot, boil me up some pasta nice and hot. I'm hungry and it's time to sup. Boil enough pasta to fill me up."
3: And the pasta pot bubbled and boiled and was suddenly filled with steaming hot pasta.
5: "Enough, enough, pasta pot. I have my pasta nice and hot, so I simmer down my pot of clay until I'm hungry another day."
4: "How wonderful. That's a magical pot for sure."
3: And then Strega Nonna called Big Anthony in for supper.
4: "Oh, I'm coming."
3: But too bad for Big Anthony, because he didn't see Strega Nona blow three kisses to the magic pasta pot. And this is what happened. The next day, when Big Anthony went to the town square to fetch the water, he told everyone about the pasta pot. And naturally, everyone laughed at him because it sounded so silly, a pot that cooked all by itself.
6: You better go and confess to the priest, Big Anthony.
7: It's such a lie, it's such a lie.
6: Yeah, you better go do it now.
3: And Big Anthony was angry, and that wasn't a very good thing to be.
4: I assured him, someday I get the pasta pot, and I make it a cook, and then they'll be sorry.
3: That day came sooner than even Big Anthony would have thought, because 2 days later, Strega Nona said to Big Anthony,
5: Anthony, I must go over the mountain to the next town to see my friend Strega Velia. Please sweep the house and weed the garden, and please feed the goat and milk her. And for your lunch, Anthony, there are some bread and cheese in the cupboard. And remember, don't touch the pasta pot.
4: Oh, yeah, sure, Strega Nona. I want to touch it. I do it every day.
3: But inside, he was thinking,
4: my chance, it is a come.
3: As soon as Strega Nona was out of sight, Big Anthony went inside, pulled the pasta pot off the shelf, and put it on the floor.
4: Now, let's see if I can remember the words. A bubble of pasta pot. Boil me some pasta, nice and hot. I'm hungry, and it's a time to sup. Boil enough pasta to fill me up.
3: And sure enough, the pot bubbled and boiled and began to fill up with pasta. And he ran to the town square, jumped on the fountain, and shouted,
4: Hey, everybody, get your forks and your plates and the platters and the bowls. The pasta for all is Stregonola's house. Big Anthony, I made the pasta pot work. Yeah, come on.
3: And of course everyone laughed, but they ran home to get forks and plates and platters and bowls, just in case. And sure enough, when they got to Strega Nona's, the pasta pot was so full it was beginning to overflow. Big Anthony was a hero. He scooped out pasta and filled the plates and platters and bowls, and there was more than enough for all the townspeople, including the priest and the sisters from the convent. And some people came back for 2 and 3 helpings, but the pot was never empty.
4: Don't worry, I'm all for you.
3: When all had had their fill, Big Anthony sang,
4: Enough, enough of my pasta pot. I have my pasta nice and hot, so simmer down my pot of clay until I'm hungry another day.
3: But alas, he did not blow the three kisses.
4: Thank you very much.
3: He went outside, and to the applause of the crowd, Big Anthony took a bow. He was so busy listening to compliments from everyone that he didn't notice the pasta pot was still bubbling and boiling until a sister from the convent said,
8: Oh, Big Anthony, look!
3: And pasta was pouring out of the pot all over the floor of Strega Nona's house and was coming out the door. Big Anthony rushed in and shouted the magic words again, but the pot kept bubbling. He took the pot off the floor, but pasta kept on pouring from it. He grabbed a cover and put it on the pot and sat on it. But the pasta raised the cover, and Big Anthony as well, and spilled on the floor of Strega Nona's house. But the pasta did not stop, and if someone hadn't grabbed poor Big Anthony, the pasta would have covered him up. The pasta had all but filled the little house. Out of the windows and through the doors came the pasta, and the pot kept right on bubbling, and the townspeople began to worry.
4: Do something, Big Anthony, please!
3: Big Anthony sang the magic song again, but without the three kisses, it did no good. By this time, the pasta was on its way down the road, and all the people were running to keep ahead of it.
6: We must protect that town from the pasta. Get mattresses, get the tables and dolls, anything to make a barricade.
3: But even that didn't work, and the pot kept bubbling, and the pasta kept coming.
8: We're lost! There's no help!
6: The
3: and the priest and the sisters of the convent began praying.
6: The pasta will cover our town.
3: And it certainly would have had Strega Nona not come down the road home from her visit. She didn't have to look twice to know what had happened. She sang the magic song and blew the three kisses, and with a sputter, the pot stopped boiling and the pasta came to a halt.
4: Oh, grazie.
8: Grazie,
4: thank you,
3: But then they turned on poor big Anthony.
6: String him up, Stregonon. Let's get him.
5: Now wait a minute. Oh. The punishment that must fit the crime. You all be quiet for a minute.
3: And she took a fork from a lady standing nearby and held it out to Big Anthony.
5: All right, Anthony. You want the pasta from my magic pasta pot?
4: Oh, no.
5: And I want to sleep in my little bed tonight. So you, Anthony, you start eating.
4: Mamma mia.
3: And he did. Poor Big Anthony.
4: Oh, my God, upset the stomach. Look at all that pasta.

It was a plate of spaghetti like you had never seen before. Spaghetti all covered with the cheese. And on the top, one huge meatball. All the meatball, this meatball. The memory of this meatball haunts me to this day.

0: not again.
1: Off the album The Bottle Let Me Down, that was Jane Baxter Miller singing On Top of Spaghetti. And in the background of the story was music off Bela Fleck's album Perpetual Motion. Well, we're going to close out this half hour with just a bit of Chicken Lips and Lizard Hips, served up by Bruce Springsteen on the album Every Child Deserves a Lifetime. So we'll see you again soon, right here on Tell Us a Tale.
2: All right. One, two, three, four. Well, it's all you kids out there that hate your mom and pop forcing you to eat everything that's on your dinner plate.

0: gator eyes. They have monkey legs and buzzard eggs and salamander thighs.
1: Hi, everybody. Welcome to another episode of Confetti Park, the kids' radio show from New Orleans. I'm Katie Ray, and this episode is all about the Jack. Our story time feature today is a wonderful musical story called Lazy Jack and His Fiddle. So I decided to play some songs and poems and familiar nursery rhymes about all the great characters named Jack in our lives. You will have to stay tuned to hear the story, but let's kick off with some music from New Orleans. This is Ballin' the Jack by the Swing Setters.

0: Hi, it's Ranger Dave with the joke of the day. How did Jack know how many beans his cow was worth?
1: I don't know.
0: He used a calculator.

0: That was a song called Jack and Jill, produced by the famous Wardell Kutzerg from New Orleans, from his album Music for Children, ages 3 to 103. And now, from Alexandria, we will hear Judy Kaplan Ginsberg.
1: Wash your hands before you eat.

0: And that sound means it's time for Confetti Park Storytime. Today's story is a wonderful musical one called Lazy Jack and His Fiddle. It features the classical compositions of Dinos Constantinides and the storytelling of Judy Constantinides. The music is performed by the Louisiana Sinfonietta of Baton Rouge.
1: This is the story of Lazy Jack.

Once upon a time, there was a poor woman who had only one son, whose name was Jack. Day after day, the poor woman would work her fingers to the bone to put food on the table for them to eat, while Jack would laze around under a tree in the backyard and play his fiddle. That's why people called him Lazy Jack.

One day, his mother called Jack to her and said, "Jack, I can no longer support us both. The time has come for you to go to work." So Jack reluctantly put his beloved fiddle aside and set off slowly to find work.

little ways down the road, Jack was hired by a farmer. And after working all day, the farmer gave him a sixpence for his wages. Jack took the coin proudly and set off home, tossing the coin up and down in the air as he walked. On the way, he had to cross a bridge over a stream. And oh my! Jack tossed his coin up and it fell into the water and was washed away. His first day's pay gone. Sadly, he told his mother what had happened, and she said, "Oh, you foolish boy! You should have put the coin in your pocket, where it would have been safe." "Oh," said Jack, scratching his head, "well, I'll do better next time." And he picked up his fiddle and fiddled the night away.

Next day, Jack went off and apprenticed himself to a dairy farmer, who paid him with a pitcher of milk. Well, Jack took the pitcher and, remembering his mother's words, carefully put it into his pocket and went off towards home, whistling. By the time he reached his house, the milk had all spilled out of the pitcher and onto his trousers, and he had nothing to show for his work. "You nincompoop," said his mother. "You should have placed the pitcher on your head and walked home carefully." "Oh," said Jack, looking around for his fiddle. "I'll do better next time." And he fiddled and frittered the night away.

Well, next day, Jack worked for the same dairy farmer and received a nice pound of fresh butter for his efforts. Jack took the butter very carefully, put it on his head, and started home. Unfortunately, it was a very hot day, and the butter began to melt. It melted over Jack's hair, his face, his ears, and down his shirt. And by the time he reached home, there was nothing left. Oh, you silly boy, sighed his mother. You should have wrapped the butter in leaves and carried it home in your hands. Oh, said Jack, checking around for his fiddle. I'll do better next time. And he played a merry tune.

The following day, Jack went to work for a baker and was rewarded at the end of the day with the gift of the baker's cat. Jack remembered what his mother had said, took some leaves, wrapped the cat up, and tried to carry it home in his hands. The cat was having none of that and scratched and clawed Jack's hand so hard that Jack had to let it go. Jack, you simpleton! You should have tied a string around the cat's neck and led it gently home. Oh, said Jack cheerfully, well, I'll do better next time.

Next morning, Jack found work with the town butcher and received a large roast beef for his help. Jack remembered what his mother had said, reached into his pocket for some string, tied it around the meat, and dragged it home proudly. Of course, by the time he reached home, the meat was all dirty and dusty and not fit to eat. Jack's mother lost her patience. "Jack, you nitwit! Whatever shall I do with you? Why, oh why, didn't you carry the meat on your shoulders?" "Well," said Jack, "I'll do better next time." And he picked up his fiddle and played it a little sadly.

The next day was Sunday, and Jack and his mother had to eat cabbage stew without meat. And Jack didn't feel much like playing his fiddle at all.

On Monday, Jack found work with a rancher who had lots of cows, horses, sheep, and donkeys to watch over. At day's end, the rancher gave Jack a fine-looking donkey. Jack looked at the donkey, shook his head doubtfully, but remembering what his mother had told him, he bent down, picked up the donkey, slowly hoisted it onto his shoulders, feet upwards, and started home.

Now, as it happened, Jack had to go through the town on the way home and passed a rich man's house. This man had a beautiful daughter who had never laughed or danced, and in spite of all her father had done to entertain her, she spent her days looking sadly out of her window. Her desperate father promised her hand in marriage to anyone who could make her laugh. When Jack passed by with the donkey on his shoulders, legs sticking straight up in the air, bellowing and kicking with all its might, the girl leaned out of her window to see the strange sight, and she began to laugh.

She laughed so hard and so long at Jack and his donkey that tears streamed down her cheeks. Her father was overjoyed and gave Jack his daughter's hand in marriage.

Jack brought his mother and his fiddle to town for the wedding, and he had a fine time fiddling while his wife danced.

0: Of course, his mother never called Jack a nincompoop again. As for Jack, he never had to do another lick of work, and he and his bride lived a life of laughter, music, and dancing ever after.
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3: We are telling you some stories from the inside this week. And the next one is an old Slavic tale called The Mitten, adapted by Alvin Tresselt, and that's published by William Moreau. It was the coldest day of the winter, and a little boy was trudging through the forest gathering firewood for his grandmother.
4: "Bring back all you can find, dear,"
3: the old woman had said as she sat knitting a pair of mittens.
4: "The north wind blows cold, and we must have a good fire to keep us warm."
3: All morning the boy worked picking up sticks until his sled was well loaded. Then a very strange thing happened. Just as he picked up the last stick, he dropped one of his mittens in the snow. Now how a boy could do this on the coldest day of winter, I'll never know. But that's the way my grandfather tells the story. So off he went with his load of wood, and the mitten was left lying in a snowdrift. As soon as he was out of sight, a little mouse came scurrying through the woods. She was very cold, and when she spied the little boy's mitten with its feathery fur cuff, she popped right in to get warm. It was just the right size for a tiny mouse. Presently, a green frog came hip-hopping over the snow.
5: "Anybody home? Anybody home?"
6: "Only me, and come in quickly before you freeze."
3: They had no sooner settled themselves snugly in the red wool lining when an owl flew down.
7: "Oh, oh, may I join you in that lovely mitten? Oh, oh."
6: "If you mind your manners."
3: Owls always made that poor little mouse nervous.
5: "And don't wiggle around too much, ribbit, ribbit, because it's a bit tight in here, ribbit, ribbit."
3: It wasn't long before a rabbit came down the forest path.
8: "Oh, fire up for me and that nice warm mitten. It's awfully cold out here."
6: "Not much space left,"
3: said the mouse and the frog and the owl.
6: "But, come in. We'll see what we can do."
5: Ribbit.
3: Even before the rabbit had gotten herself tucked in, a fox trotted up to the mitten, and after a great deal of trouble, she got herself in along with the others.
5: "Let me in."
3: The mouse was beginning to think that maybe she should not have been so generous. But with the bitter wind outside, what else could she do? And now, as if things weren't bad enough, the next visitor was a big gray wolf who wanted to come in too.
6: "I don't know how we'll manage it, but we'll try."
3: Everyone moved around a bit, and finally the wolf was squeezed into the mitten. It was very crowded by now, but at least it was warm. Things had just gotten arranged nicely when the animals heard a great snorting. It was a wild boar, and he was very anxious to get in out of the wind.
6: "Oh, dear."
3: For the mitten was beginning to stretch already a little, and that mouse was worried.
6: "We just don't have any more room at all."
3: With that, the boar squinched himself into the mitten along with the mouse and the frog, the owl, the rabbit, the fox, and the wolf.
6: "It's very tight in here."
3: I know this is so because my grandfather told me. But the worst was yet to come. For who should appear now but a bear? He was very big and very cold.
7: No room.
3: All the animals cried out even before the bear had a chance to speak.
8: Oh, man.
9: nonsense. There's always room for one more.
3: And without so much as a please or a thank you, that bear began crawling into the mitten. He put his paw in first, and the mitten creaked and groaned. He put his other paw in, and one of the seams popped. Then he took a big breath and pushed himself in. Now, while all this was going on, along came a little black cricket. She was very old, and her creaky legs ached with the cold. When she saw the mitten, she said to herself,
6: "Now that looks like a nice warm place. I'll just hop over and see if I can squeeze in too."
3: But ah me, that's all that was needed to finish off that poor old mitten. The cricket had no more than put her first scratchy foot inside when, with a rip and a snap, the stitches came apart, the old leather cracked, and the soft red lining split in half, popping all the animals into the snow. Well, at this very moment, the little boy discovered that he only had one mitten, so back he went to see where he might have dropped the other one. But all he could find were the ripped apart pieces, and he thought that he saw a little mouse scurrying away with a bit of red wool perched on her head. It looked very much like the lining from the thumb of his missing mitten.
8: Oh, well, said the boy as he snuggled his cold hand inside his coat. My grandmother will surely have my blue mittens finished by now.
3: Then he hurried home with the north wind nipping at his cheeks. And my grandfather says he never did know what really happened to his mitten.

0: And the background of that story was music off Bela Fleck's album Perpetual Motion. Well, we're going to tell you one final tale from the inside, this time from West Africa, called Anansi and the Talking Melon, adapted by Eric A. Kimmel, and that's published by Holiday House. Then to close out the half hour, we'll listen to some of Barry Lewis Pollisar's tune, My Brother Thinks He's a Banana, off the album Old Dogs, New Tricks. So we'll see you again soon, right here on Tell Us a Tale.
1: One fine morning, Anansi the spider sat high up in a thorn tree, looking down into Elephant's garden. Elephant was hoeing his melon patch, and the ripe melon seemed to call out to Anansi.
2: Look how juicy and sweet we are. Come and eat us. Come and eat us.
1: Anansi loved to eat melons, but he was much too lazy to grow them himself. So he sat up in the thorn tree, watching and waiting, while the sun rose high in the sky and the day grew warm. By the time noon came, it was too hot to work. Elephant put down his hoe and went inside his house to take a nap. Here was the moment Anansi had been waiting for. He broke off a thorn and dropped down into the melon patch. He used the thorn to bore a hole into the biggest, ripest melon. Anansi squeezed inside and started eating. And he ate, and he ate, and he ate, until he was round as a berry.
3: I am full. Elephant will be coming back soon. It's time to go.
1: But when he tried to squeeze through the hole, Anansi had a big surprise. He didn't fit. The hole was

0: elephant will think that the melon is talking. What fun!
1: Elephant walked over to the melon patch.
2: Why, look at this fine melon. How big and ripe it is.
0: Ouch!
2: What? Who said that?
0: I did. The melon, of course.
2: I didn't know melons could talk.
0: Of course we do. We talk all the time. The trouble is, you never listen. Especially with those big elephant ears, I thought that you would listen all the time.
2: What? Well, I can't believe my ears. A talking melon? Who would believe it? I must show this to the king.
1: So Elephant ran down the road carrying the melon with Anansi inside, and along the way he ran into Hippo.
3: Where are you going with that melon?
2: Why, I'm taking it to the king.
3: What for? The king, he has hundreds of melons.
2: Well, he doesn't have one like this. This one's a talking melon.
3: What? A talking melon? What an idea. That's as absolutely ridiculous as
0: a skinny hippo.
3: Huh? Who said that? Did you say that? Elephant, did you say that?
2: It wasn't me, it was the melon. I told you it talks. Do you believe me now?
3: I do. Wow. I want to go with you. I want to hear what the king says when you show him the talking melon. Can I go with you, please?
2: Yes, of course. Come along, then.
1: So Elephant and Hippo went down the road together carrying the melon. By and by, they ran into Warthog.
4: Where are you taking that melon?
2: Why, we're taking it to the king.
4: What for? The king has hundreds of melons. He certainly does.
3: He doesn't have one like this. This melon talks, it really does. I heard it.
2: Yep, it does.
4: A talking melon, why, that's as ridiculous as
0: a handsome warthog.
4: Hey, who said that? Did you say that, Elephant? I think you said that.
2: Did you say that,
4: Hippo? I think you did.
2: No, of course not.
3: The melon talks.
2: Do you believe us now?
4: I do believe you. Let me go with you, please. I want to see what the king does when you show him the talking melon.
2: Very well.
1: So Warthog and Elephant and Hippo went down the road together carrying the melon. And along the way, they met Ostrich and Rhino and Turtle. And they didn't believe the melon could talk either until they heard it for themselves. And then they wanted to come along, too. Well, the animals came before the king. Elephant bowed low as he placed the melon at the king's feet. The king looked down.
2: Why did you bring me a melon? I have hundreds of melons growing in my garden. Well, you don't have one like this, Your Majesty. This melon talks. A talking melon? I don't believe it. Say something, melon. Huh?
1: Well, the melon said nothing.
2: Melon? There's no reason to be shy. Say whatever you like. I just want to hear you talk.
1: The melon still said nothing, and the king grew impatient.
2: Melon, if you can talk, I want you to say something. I command you to speak.
1: The melon did not make a sound, and the king gave up.
2: This is a stupid melon.
1: And just then, the melon spoke.
0: Stupid, am I? Why do you say that? I'm not the one who talks to melons.
2: How dare this melon insult me?
1: The king picked up the melon and hurled it as far as he could. The melon bounced and rolled all the way to Elephant's house. It smacked into the thorn tree and burst into pieces, and Anansi picked himself up from among the bits of melon rind. Well, all the excitement had made him thin. And now that he was thin again, he was hungry. Anansi climbed the banana tree. He settled himself in the middle of a big bunch of bananas and started eating. Elephant returned and he went straight to the melon patch.
2: You melons got me in trouble with the king. From now on, you can talk all you like. I'm not going to listen to

0: heard you say.
1: Good for you, elephants. We bananas, we really should have warned you. Talking melons are nothing but trouble.

0: Now, Cultural Energy's three-day weather outlook. For Taos in northern New Mexico, today 53 to 81, sunny to partly cloudy with a 40% chance of showers and possible stray evening thunderstorms. Sunday 54 to 84, sunny to partly cloudy with possible stray thunderstorms. Monday 54 to 89, sunny with afternoon clouds. For Alamosa and the San Luis Valley, today 49 to 82, sunny with afternoon clouds and possible stray thunderstorms. Sunday 51 to 87, sunny with afternoon clouds and possible stray thunderstorms. Monday 52 to 91, mostly sunny.
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0: This is Robin Collier, manager of KCEI. 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
5: This morning, more than 150 million Americans are on alert for extreme heat.
6: It's 100 plus degrees in Vegas, but I think I'm sweating more from the humidity here in Philly.
5: From the Midwest to the East Coast, feel like temperatures are expected to top 100 degrees. D.C. could feel like 109 today.
7: But Spain and France have also seen roaring temperatures, and temperatures in Paris are above 30 degrees Celsius, with the French weather agency reporting the country is experiencing a heat wave there. And an amber heat health alert will remain in force in England until Monday, as temperatures are forecast to be about 10 degrees above average.
8: Electrical grids struggling to keep up with demand as people crank up the air. Blackouts hitting more than 100,000 customers across six states. Power prices now surging in some areas. Wholesale power prices reportedly jumped by 700% during the hottest part of the day.
4: Insufferable June heat waves rested over Europe, the UK, Eastern North America. It is no accident. They're coming more often. Here is a short interview with Michael Mann speaking to the BBC on June 21st.
7: Well, let's speak to Michael Mann, Presidential Distinguished Professor of Earth and Environmental Science at the University of Pennsylvania. Thank you for being with us. What is causing, first of all, the heat dome in the United States? And what exactly is a heat dome?
9: Yeah, a heat dome is an area of deep, high pressure, not just at the surface, but all the way up through the atmosphere. And it's associated with descending very hot, dry air. And so when you get sort of wiggles, those meanders in the jet stream, the sort of the troughs or the low pressure areas and the ridges are the high pressure areas. And a heat dome is just a very intense ridge in the atmosphere. We tend to see these in the summer, but often what happens, and we're seeing that right now, is that those wiggles in the jet stream, not only do they get high in amplitude, so you get a big ridge, you get a heat dome, but it remains locked in place, like we're seeing right now in Europe, the UK, and like we're seeing here in North America. And we think climate change is actually favoring that sort of configuration in the atmosphere.
7: So the heat in the US and Europe is all linked, is that right?
9: Yeah, it's part of a large-scale wave pattern in the atmosphere, and that large-scale wave pattern is becoming more common with each summer. In fact, we just published a study a week ago in the Proceedings of the National Academy of Sciences showing that there has been a tripling in the frequency of these sorts of events from about one per summer in the Northern Hemisphere 70 years ago to now about three of these per summer on average.
7: And if we continue with carbon emissions as they are, what is likely to be the forecast for these temperature rises over the coming years? Is it possible to say that?
9: Yeah. And so there are sort of two important pieces here. One is pretty simple. You make the planet hotter, you're going to have more frequent and intense heat extremes. Climate models capture that very well. They predict that to happen. We're seeing that happen. But there's another phenomenon, as I alluded to, that's also at work. And it's these patterns in the jet stream. And what our work shows is that the pattern of warming, where we're seeing more warming in the Arctic than we are seeing at lower latitudes, that changes the temperature difference from the middle latitudes to the Arctic region. And that influences the behavior of the jet stream. And under certain conditions, the jet stream will get locked into one of those very stable, wiggly patterns. And that's becoming more common. It's an ingredient that isn't well captured in the climate models. So if anything, what this tells us is that we could be in store for even more frequent heat extremes of this sort, and even worse heat extremes, if we continue to warm the planet.
7: And can you just give us a sense of how high temperatures could go in the US and Europe, for example?
9: Well, you know, some of the model simulations, and again, they don't capture all of the relevant mechanisms, so these might be underestimates, but you can think of sort of the hottest day that you've ever experienced in the UK, you know, like a 40 degree Celsius day. That would be a record in any year. That sort of extreme could become commonplace, where we might see dozens of those sorts of days over the course of a typical summer in the future. Decades from now, again, if we continue to burn fossil fuels and we continue to warm the planet, the good news here is that if we stop burning fossil fuels, if we transition away from fossil fuel burning, we can stop the warming of the surface of the planet and the exacerbation of these sorts of weather extremes.
7: And we're seeing even higher temperatures, of course, in parts of Asia and Africa. What's the forecast there?
9: Well, again, these large-scale patterns mean that we see extremes simultaneously in different parts of the world across the Northern Hemisphere. So you might have a ridge in the, you know, one of these heat domes in North America, another one in the UK, but somewhere else, you know, in Africa, in Asia, you might see the flip side of that, a deep trough, a low-pressure center associated with extreme flooding. And both of those sorts of extremes are becoming more common, again, as we continue to warm the planet.
4: That was BBC June 21. It gets stranger. These big bends in the jet stream and their blocking patterns are resonating and amplifying in the atmosphere. Which side of the wave are you on? You might get heat or super rains and flooding. As we hear later in this program with our guest scientist, as warming increases, you might get both. Compound climate disasters and quasi-resonant planetary waves, I have the new science for you explained coming up. But first, hot and polluted episodes. It's something new. They are here, playing on one another and damaging our health. In June, millions of Americans joined billions across the world struggling with overheated, polluted air. From the U.S. to China, they're all in it. Millions die early because of it, some within days of the smoggy heat wave, others later. New York City and most cities in the Northeast just went through a record-smashing HPE, hot and polluted episode, choking air feeling up to 128 degrees Fahrenheit with the humidity. In June, it's unheard of and unreal. Even in Toronto, Canada, Pearson International Airport smashed records with 36 degrees C, about 97 Fahrenheit, on June 23rd, with a Humidex index reaching up to 46 degrees C, a feels-like temperature of 113 Fahrenheit, in Canada. I grew up around Toronto, and this level of hot, stinking air never happened. The scientists raced to study a new phenomenon, hot and polluted air episode, or HPE. The science of hot and polluted episodes began with an obscure paper by Stephen H. L. Yim in 2020. Stephen Hung Lam Yim is from the University of Hong Kong. He is co-author in the new research article, May 2025, and the title is PM2.5 Associated Premature Mortality Attributed to Hot and Polluted Episodes and the Inequality Between the Global North and the Global South. You can find links to that in my show blog. They found the United States, Russia, Japan, and Germany had the highest mortality from hot and polluted episodes in the north. But 80% of the deaths from this were in the global south, the worst being in India. We are beginning to understand heat and air pollution can amplify one another when they impact our bodies, and likely it's the same for all land creatures. We don't know yet. This is a new challenge for medicine and public health and for each of us. Beware of more hot and polluted episodes as warming continues to increase. The study authors also note the adverse impacts also extend to cognitive functions, affecting both the mental and physical aspects of the brain. Combined heat and pollution may cloud our abilities to recognize and respond. There is another big-picture pattern emerging in a hotter atmosphere. In late June 2025, a huge bend in the jet stream took uncharacteristic cool air down into New Mexico and drove hot storms laden with humidity from a recent Pacific cyclone into the American East. Another jet stream bend brought excessive heat to Europe, reaching into the UK. As in eastern North America, Europe settled under an oppressive heat dome. Scientists are scurrying to catch up. A new study led by Penn State's Michael Mann finds heat domes and flooding have nearly tripled since the 1950s. Apparently, quote, large, slow-moving planetary waves in the jet stream, a high-altitude air current that guides weather systems, intensify and become stalled, end quote. This pattern is called a quasi-resonant amplification, or QRA. You're not going to hear about that in the news. I mean, none of this is easy to grasp, but these atmospheric changes exist, and they shape our experiences of extreme weather right here on the surface. The lower atmosphere, the troposphere, is not a smooth expanse of air. It is turbulent, but it tends to form large undulating patterns influenced by the rotation of the planet. The number of peaks and troughs, mappable from space, can shape the weather below. They are called Rossby waves or planetary waves. If there are many waves with their peaks and troughs, like six or more of them, they can influence one another by something called resonance. Resonance is a phenomenon where a vibrating object causes another object to vibrate with a larger amplitude. This happens when the driving frequency matches the natural frequency of the other object, in this case, another planetary wave in the atmosphere. In a September 2024 study with Michael Mann and Stefan Ramsdorf and others, the latest climate projection showed increased projected changes in quasi-resonant amplification and persistent summer weather extremes. And here we are. A new paper published June 16, 2025, led by Wuk Lee and Mann and others, finds we have three times more of this amplified weather state since the 1950s. They find two basic drivers: amplification of polar heat, changing the balance of heat in the atmosphere, and greater differences between ocean and land temperatures. Both are caused by global warming from our added greenhouse gases. We are driving the weather into more hostile states, particularly in the summer months. Meanwhile, a team of Chinese scientists have described new weather patterns over the Western Pacific and Indian Oceans. It is called the Indian West Pacific Ocean Capacitor. One net result is steering more extreme rainfall events into Southeast Asia and China in particular. While New York, London, and Rome steam in the heat dome, as Reuters reports June 25th, China, reeling from floods, braces for second tropical cyclone in 2 weeks. As Jim posted on X, southern China was hit by a rainstorm belt thousands of kilometers long, with the maximum rainfall in northern Guangxi reaching 1,017 millimeters in 5 days. Rainstorm will continue in the next 3 days, and many rivers in the Yangtze River and the Pearl River basins will burst into floods. End quote there. I got this tip from the Earth System nerd Jan Umsonst in Frankfurt, Germany. I follow him on Facebook. News reports Typhoon Wutip caused epic flooding 2 weeks ago in China. Now, before any recovery or even a complete tally of the damages, another tropical depression loaded with rainfall is coming ashore in southern China. Reuters reports, quote, Rongjiang in southwest Guizhou province, half submerging the city of 300,000 people, as fast-rising floodwaters swept away cars, roared into underground garages and malls, and damaged vital infrastructure, including its power grid. Affected by rainfall in Guizhou, rivers in Wangxi downstream remained swollen on Wednesday, state media reported, with one waterway more than 9 meters, 30 feet, above levels that are considered safe, end quote from Reuters. No time to recover. That is another growing trend in extreme climate events. Underlying waves of extreme weather, Earth's energy is out of balance. Far more solar energy is staying on the planet than before. Satellites measure incoming solar radiation at the top of the atmosphere, and then the amount reflected back into space. This shows Earth is now less reflective, and so more of the sun's heat or energy is staying on this planet, in the land and the sea and the air. The loss of reflectivity is partly due to loss of those big mirrors of sea ice at both poles. Glaciers darkened by pollution are part of it. Deforestation is too. All of that is caused by global warming and human activity as we fill the atmosphere with more carbon dioxide and methane and other greenhouse gases. A paper published May 10, 2025, found Earth's energy imbalance more than doubled in recent decades. That was led by Thorsten Maritsen and 55 co-authors, including many big names in climate science and authors in many countries. They add, quote, "The large trend has taken us by surprise, and as a community we should strive to understand the underlying causes. Our capability to observe Earth's energy imbalance and budget terms is threatened as satellites are decommissioned." And that is happening in the United States. So the data from 3 weather satellites was just turned off last week. The best climate model simply did not predict Earth's return of energy into space would fall in half. The study authors say the root cause of the discrepancy between models and observations is currently not well known. But it seems to be dominated by a decrease in Earth's solar reflectivity, and model experiments suggest it could be due to poorly modeled sea surface temperature patterns, the representation and emissions of polluting aerosol particles, or something else, end quote. So Earth's energy imbalance is unlikely to reach any election cycle or mainstream talking points, but all told, with the new dirty heat waves and record-breaking floods, this may be the biggest story in all human history. It is new to all of us. None of us learned about this in school. None of us lived through this before. Even the experts did not know. Please follow this up for yourself so you can pass on climate-breaking news to others. You can also find links to all this news and science I just talked about in my show blog, published Wednesdays at ecoshock.org. Most of the links are free, open access, so go for it. Learn for yourself and pass it on. I'm Alex Smith reporting. 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
4: Heat waves, droughts, and fires may soon hit together as the new normal. This alarming news comes in a new study of climate hazards by scientists in Sweden and Europe. Call it weather whiplash, but future extremes come as pairs of harsh events with never-before-seen heat waves leading the way. The dire forecast was led by Dr. Gabriel Masori. Gabriel is an atmospheric physicist leading a research group at Uppsala University in Sweden. He is also director of the Swedish Center for Impacts of Climate Extremes. From Uppsala, Sweden, Gabriel Masori, welcome to Radio EcoShock. One of three papers you just published in June is like a case study of a strange climate-related combination, a Saharan dust storm hitting Europe in March 2024, along with floods in Portugal. Can you tell us what happened there?
11: Yes, it was quite an interesting event because there was this dust boom coming in from the Sahara over the western part of the Mediterranean, notably affecting air quality in southern Italy. And at the same time, there was very heavy precipitation over the Iberian Peninsula, Spain and Portugal notably, and heavy flooding in several regions of Portugal. And these two very different events were actually both caused by a common large-scale atmospheric circulation.
4: So why should governments or our listeners become more aware of the risks of interlocking extreme events as the Earth warms?
11: Well, so I think the event we just discussed about, so this dust boom and heavy flooding, is an excellent example of what we in the field often call compound extremes or compound events. And these are basically cases where several different meteorological factors combine to cause multiple extremes, either at remote locations or at the same location, and this can amplify the impacts that they have.
4: And as I understand it, your definition of a compound event demands at least two hazard impacts at the same location, but not necessarily at the same time as one might follow another. Is that right? And could you give us an example?
11: So there's different types of compound extremes. One can have different locations at the same time. For example, as in the event we discussed earlier, so flooding in one location and, poor air quality due to dust boom at another location. One can have several events at the same location. There, the classic example is a big storm or a cyclone arrives, and you have both, for example, heavy precipitation and heavy winds at the same location. Or you can have a temporal sequence of events. An example is if you have an episode of heavy precipitation, then maybe a break of a week, and then a second heavy precipitation event that occurs in a region where the soil is already saturated and cannot absorb any more water. And then this is more likely to lead to severe flooding.
4: The 1-2 punch immediately reminds me of Asheville, North Carolina in September 2024. Hurricane Helene blew the place down, and then the big flood came. Can you think of similar cases in Europe?
11: Yes, there was a very well-known case of destructive flooding in the region of Emilia-Romagna in central Italy. And there what happened was that there was a sequence of three storms. And so by the time, over the period of about less than a month, and so by the time the third storm arrived, the soil was so saturated that the water just ran off. There was no absorption at all. And then the result was a series of catastrophic floods. And so that's a very good example of a high-impact recent compound extreme event.
4: And even worse, you found scenarios where serious climate-related compound events could come back year after year. That would be terrible. How can you know multiple disasters will repeat in the same place?
11: So there is this is a study that we recently published where we took climate models, so computer models that simulate future climate, and then we use them into impact models. So models, for example, simulating crop yield or simulating river flooding and other climate-related hazards. And there what we could see is that if these models, these impact models, are fed with simulations of future climate conditions, what today is a very rare compound extreme, such as the ones that we just discussed, becomes quite a frequent event. So, for example, it becomes quite frequent to have concurrent heat waves and wildfires, or to have concurrent heat waves and floods, and so on.
4: Is this the kind of study where you can use historic observations as a cross-check to the model results?
11: Yes, absolutely. So we did use a set of model simulations that have been validated against historical data. Obviously, we know that the models are not perfect, but typically they are good enough to capture these large-scale patterns that I'm talking about. So I wouldn't necessarily trust our simulations at a specific location for a specific year in the future. But if we look at, you know, the average occurrence of extremes over several decades in the future, and we take a continental or global view, then I have full trust in the information that is provided by our simulations.
4: Your study suggests governments at all levels and community organizations, too, need to expect a kind of 1-2 climate punch in the future. The long drought may be over, for example, but a wicked flood could be next. And that happened in East Africa after years of drought ended with a historic downpour in early 2023. What changes are needed then for government planning, at least for countries that have the resources to plan and react?
11: I think it's very important not to focus on isolated events. You know, it's often the case that, for example, there is someone who plans for floods, and then another person or another group of people who worry about preparing the health systems for the impacts of heat waves. And I think we need to go beyond this approach. This is obviously, it's good that there are these preparations, but I think we need to go beyond this approach and really think of climate-related extreme events as a complex phenomenon where multiple events often interact and where we cannot plan separately for responses to different individual events.
4: You're absolutely right. I've run into situations where there are whole groups that are planning for heat in a city, for example, and then different people are working out floods and they don't talk to one another.
11: Exactly, and I think this potentially reduces the effectiveness of the measures that are taken. And reduces the, so to say, bang for the buck that you get. So, you know, you're investing public money and you're not maximizing the protection that you can get from that investment.
4: Wildfires are front and center every summer now in the Northern Hemisphere, but as you find coming decades unfold, heat waves increase more than fires, and extreme heat grows more than even flooding. It sounds like growing heat is the master hazard, so to speak. How do you see that?
11: It is what you say is true. We did see a dramatic increase in heat waves, and this is not per se a surprising result. We know this is something that has already happened and will continue to happen. And actually, in a separate study, I was able to show that compound heat waves, namely cases where multiple heat waves affect different regions at the same time, are increasing even more rapidly than isolated heat waves.
4: You know, crops could be ruined year after year or several times in 10 years. And according to other science I've covered, later this century, East Asia, for example, should expect temperatures over 105 degrees Fahrenheit, 40 C, for 300 days a year. So looking over your results, Gabriel, do you think some parts of the world will become just too difficult to live in? Will millions of people have to migrate?
11: I do see this concrete risk, and what I definitely believe is that some part of the world will become uninhabitable without technological aid. So there will be parts of the world where it will be impossible to live without some sort of technological cooling for buildings, for example. Then whether this will force migration or whether there will be communities that have the financial resources and the will to invest in expensive technological solutions remain to be seen, but it will certainly cause significant problems.
4: Michael Mann and his colleagues just published a new paper on the increased frequency of planetary wave resonance events. Is your team considering these large atmospheric formations as part of increasing combinations?
11: So in the specific study that we released recently, we did not look at the large-scale weather patterns that cause these extremes. We really focused on modeling the impacts. But in other work, we have looked at these large-scale weather conditions that can give multiple extremes. And although we haven't specifically worked on the resonance hypothesis, which is a very specific type of atmospheric process, we have looked at these large waves and at how planetary atmospheric waves, these are like waves in the ocean, you can imagine, but they occur in the atmosphere. They are often invisible to the naked eye, and they stretch over thousands or tens of thousands of kilometers. And so we have looked at how these waves can lead to a synchronization of extreme events at different locations in the globe.
4: We don't know if humans can slow climate heating, keeping it to 2.6 degrees C of warming, or go over more than 3 degrees. As Earth moves into higher levels of warming, Gabriel, does the risk of compound extreme events increase the same, like linearly, or do the number of compound events grow even faster?
11: So unfortunately, our results suggest that the number of compound extremes increase non-linearly with increasing temperature. So if you are 2 degrees warmer than today, you'll get, you know, a given increase in compound extremes. If you are 4 degrees warmer, you won't get twice that increase, but instead you will get three times that increase. So really every degree or every half degree or tenth of degree matters when it comes to compound climate extremes because of this nonlinear effect.
4: You cite earlier papers examining compound climate-induced events. What is new in your team's latest paper?
11: The big novelty is, as I previously mentioned, that we are not just using climate models, so simulating future climates in a computer, but we are connecting these to impact models. So we can move from looking at, for example, changes in rainfall and changes in temperature to looking at the effects on crop yield. We can move from looking at changes in rainfall to looking at flooded area as a result of the rainfall, and so on. And these are much more societally relevant information than looking at, as I said, rain or wind or similar.
4: So, Gabriel, just in May, you co-authored another 5 studies published in preprint. What are the skills you offer that put you in demand for so many works relating to climate and meteorology?
11: I think that a key strength of our research group is that we are able to provide a holistic view of extreme events. So we don't only focus on the dynamics and on the weather processes that cause the extremes, and we don't only focus on the impacts, but we are able to really provide a holistic view. So going from the physical principles all the way to the societal impacts, you know, things like number of deaths or economic losses and so on.
4: And as we wrap up, what are you working on next?
11: One of the big ongoing projects that we have concerns finding efficient ways to collect new data on impacts of climate extremes. And we are in particularly focusing on textual data. So there are lots of ministry reports and reports from third sector organizations and other organisms that contain lots of interesting information on climate extremes and their impacts. But it's hard to use because no one wants to read through a 150-page ministry report. And so we are working in close connection with computational linguists to find effective ways of automatically extracting the important information from these texts and putting it in a format in which the climate science and natural hazards scientific communities then can use them to produce new research.
4: From Uppsala University, we've been speaking with Dr. Gabriel Masori. He is the lead author of the new paper, Global Mapping of Concurrent Hazards and Impacts Associated with Climate Extremes Under Climate Change. And that is open access in the journal AGU Earth's Future, published June 4th. You can find links and analysis in my show blog, published Wednesdays at ecoshock.org. Gabriel, thank you for explaining this new look into our climate future.
11: Yeah, thank you for giving me the opportunity for this interview. It was a pleasure.
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4: As extreme heat ramps up around the world, more people die of heat than any other weather disasters, including hurricanes and floods. But what is the danger zone? Are authorities underestimating heat risks?
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4: Scientists studying our heat resistance just issued a new warning. The PNAS paper is called Greatly Enhanced Risk to Humans as a Consequence of Empirically Determined Lower Moist Heat Stress Tolerance. We reached the lead author and specialist in the field of heat risks, Dr. Daniel J. Vasilio. His recent work, developed as postdoctoral scientist at Penn State College of Health and Human Development. Now he's with the Virginia Climate Center at George Mason University. From Pennsylvania, Daniel Vasilio. Welcome to Radio EcoShock.
12: Hi there, how are you?
4: Doing fine, thank you. Now, your research is important for anyone facing extreme heat, which is almost everyone these days of global warming. But let's start with your work and some basic concepts. Your team at Penn State put volunteers in rooms and sort of turned up the heat. What did you find?
12: Yeah, correct. The basis kind of our work was looking at a 2010 paper by Stephen Sherwood and Matthew Huber. They found that a theoretical upper limit to the human tolerance to extreme heat was at about 35 degrees Celsius wet bulb temperature. However, that limit had never really been empirically tested. It was based on physiological theory, but no real data to back that up. So what we decided to do there during my time at Penn State was to actually do the experiment. So what we would do is we would bring in young, healthy subjects that were not heat acclimatized. So not in central Pennsylvania, we don't experience, you know, that much extreme heat. So they don't kind of have that physiological adaptation or protection build up at all. So what we would do is they would, about an hour or two before their experiment, they would ingest a telemetry pill that would measure the core temperature of their gut during the time of the experiment, so we could see how their core temperature was changing as they walked into the heated room, which I'll talk about here in a second. So all the participants would wear a standard outfit of T-shirt, shorts, shoes, and socks. What they would do is they would come into our experimental chamber, our heat chamber there, where we can modify the temperature and the humidity inside the chamber there from our computer outside. The experiments they were doing were pedaling on a bike at about 40 to 50 rotations per minute. So doing very, very light work, analogous to the minimum activities of daily life. So you imagine walking around your house, brushing your teeth, doing dishes, folding laundry, things of that sort. Because when we think about heat waves, most people that are dying during heat waves are just the elderly trying to sit around and beat the heat. They're not out, you know, running marathons or anything of that sort. So they would come into the chamber, do that very, very, very light exercise. The first 30 minutes inside the chamber, we would keep the temperature and the humidity constant so that they could equilibrate with the environment. And then after that 30-minute period, in increments of 5 minutes, we would either raise the temperature by 1 degree Celsius or the water vapor pressure in the chamber by 1 millimeter of mercury, depending on what type of test they were doing. And we would keep track of their core temperatures, like we said. So initially their core temperatures would increase as they started to get hot in the chamber. Eventually they would equilibrate with the environment and their core temperature would level out. And then after a short or long time, their core temperatures would inflect and start to rise uncontrollably. And it was at that point where their core temperature started to rise uncontrollably that we would look at the chamber and see what their temperature and humidity characteristics were and define that as the critical environmental limit for tolerance to that extreme heat.
4: So as I understand it, it wasn't necessary to heat your experimental volunteers to the level of a medical emergency, like until they fell over. You just needed to establish the conditions beyond which the body begins to heat up and can't stop?
12: Exactly, yeah. No participant came close to, you know, core temperatures that were associated with heat stroke or anything of that sort. We just wanted to see at what point their core temperatures started to do that inflection and start to rise uncontrollably, where the body's physiology could no longer cool itself. The impact of convection, just moving heat away from the skin to the overlying atmosphere, was cut off, and the evaporation of sweat no longer played a role in cooling the body.
4: In your papers, you discuss the role of each person's perception of heat and humidity versus actual warming of the body, the core temperature. Please explain the role of perception.
12: Yeah, so perception is an important thing, especially when it comes to the elderly, when we're talking about being safe during these heat waves. So for our younger subjects that we found that their perception of the amount of work they were doing kind of matched up with how hot they were feeling and how hot they actually were, but not their perceptions of the actual temperature or humidity inside the chamber. Our second set of experiments, where they're actually walking on a treadmill, they could tell then that their perceptions and their actual heat load that they were gaining actually kind of matched up. This is important, like we say, especially for the elderly in extreme heat events, because their intuition of feeling hot doesn't always, it kind of lags behind their core temperatures actually rising. So you might stay out in a harmful heat environment longer than you should, just because you're not actually perceiving the effects that the heat is having on your body.
4: I've probably done that myself. Okay, now if we take a thermometer and wrap it in a wet towel to allow evaporation, we get this standard called the wet bulb temperature. Why is that more accurate for determining dangerous heat for humans?
12: Yeah, so the wet bulb thermometer, as you just described, is kind of analogous to the human body when it's covered in sweat. So we measure wet bulb temperature, as you said, by wrapping a wet cloth around your normal thermometer and then slinging it in the air so that all the water that's in that piece of cloth can evaporate out. And the temperature that that thermometer then cools to is what we determine to be the wet bulb temperature, or the temperature that you can cool to based on evaporational cooling alone. And when you think about it, the human body during these events are like a wet bulb thermometer. We're covered in our entire skin surface, or most of our skin surface, is covered in sweat. And the evaporation of that sweat is what cools down our skin and allows us to be able to dissipate more heat from our core and move it towards the skin to be dissipated in the environment. So this is kind of why a lot of research, going back to even the earliest 20th century, some of the earliest wet bulb, you know, heat tolerance studies were done in 1905 in looking at miners in South Africa. So this is kind of why the analogy between a wet bulb thermometer and the human skin, you know, pouring out sweat, having it be evaporated away, is kind of why we use wet bulb temperature to determine this upper limit of tolerance to the heat.
4: For decades, we've been told the danger point for the human body is known. It is 35 degrees C of wet bulb temperature, or a mixture of heat and humidity. Is that number confirmed by actual physiological tests like yours?
12: Right. And so this is why we did the test there at Penn State or a few years ago. And we found that in our young, healthy cohort that was not heat acclimatized, that are not used to chronic extreme heat conditions, we found that in warm, humid conditions, the wet bulb threshold was actually closer to 30.6 degrees Celsius wet bulb temperature. And as you got hotter and drier, we kind of saw a linear decrease in that wet bulb threshold. Although, even though the wet bulb threshold gets lower in those hotter and drier environments, you need to heat up the atmosphere much, much further than what we're used to nowadays to actually reach those thresholds. So this is kind of why we focus on the warm, humid conditions, because, one, we found that there's basically one number that is the threshold there. And two, this is the kind of heat that we see is dangerous and kind of showing up. The risk of this heat is showing up more and more in our current climate and subsequent future climates.
4: Governments attempt to reduce heat deaths partly by warnings delivered by television weather personalities, usually. The United States used the heat index or Humidex system. What is that and how good is it?
12: Yeah, so the heat index is a measure that has been parameterized from a measure called the apparent temperature, which was created in 1979 by some scientists, which looked at the effects of all the environmental factors, the temperature, humidity, wind speed, and radiation, along with the amount of the clothing that you wear and things of that sort, on the heat stress that we feel. And the heat index was basically parameterized down from there to where it now only includes air temperature and relative humidity in its calculation. However, kind of all the physiological background of it has been kind of stripped out from it based on the decisions they made to make the formula simpler to calculate with that. So the heat index is a really good measure of how we feel in the heat, and we talked about perceptual feelings in the heat, but the way it describes physiology leaves a lot to be desired.
4: What heat warning system is used in Europe and the rest of the world, and how do they compare to the American heat index?
12: So in Europe, a new measure called the Universal Thermal Climate Index, or the UTCI, has been used, been beginning to be used a lot more. And that is a model that takes all the components of heat stress into it to try to create warnings. So it takes in the environmental factors of temperature, humidity, wind speed, and solar radiation, along with personal factors such as the clothes that you're wearing and the amount of metabolic heat that you're producing, to attempt to come up with a better warning system for heat stress. Some places also use the wet bulb globe temperature, which is a combination of air temperature, humidity, and solar radiation, and the impact those have on your heat stress. They work a lot better when you're trying to think about how does this impact the physiology of a person, the heat index. When we think about the wet bulb globe temperature, 99% of the time, the value of the wet bulb globe temperature is actually less than what the air temperature is. So for, you know, us here in the United States that have been used to looking at the heat index for the last 30 years and seeing that the heat index is always higher than the temperature, it kind of goes backwards in our brain that, like, if we see a air temperature of 90 degrees Fahrenheit outside, but the WBGT is only 86 degrees Fahrenheit, our brains don't want to kind of say that, like, oh, that's a problem, when it actually is a very high WBGT value, because we're so used to seeing numbers that are bigger than the temperature, meaning it's really, really hot and humid outside, and that it might play a larger role.
4: So, Daniel, you were first trained as a geographer, and in this new study, we find maps of heat for different levels of warming. It shows deadly heat will not be evenly distributed, despite the comforting sound of global mean average temperature rise. Why will some parts of the world be unlivable for weeks or months and not others?
12: Yeah, so some places are more adept to, you know, seeing humid heat waves and things of that sort, or having large dry bulb or air temperatures than we are here in the United States. So in our study, we found that some of the hot spots of global heat stress where we're going to see these, you know, conditions that are testing the limits of human heat stress compensability are in South Asia, so the Indus River Valley, India, and Pakistan, where we hear stories seemingly every year now of extreme heat being present there, and even earlier in the year. Other places that we expect to see are in East Asia and East China, places like that. In the Middle East, in Yemen and Saudi Arabia, along the Persian Gulf, where you can experience additional humidity to really worsen heat stress in those places. Also in Sub-Saharan or Sahelian North Africa, in countries such as Nigeria and the Sudan and Niger, these are kind of the places that we expect to see hot spots of this categorization of extreme heat deemed too hot for the human body to be physiologically compensate for in the future.
4: Are some places on Earth already breaching the thermal regulation threshold, even around 1 degree C of warming over pre-industrial?
12: Yeah, we have seen some of these breaches over time. However, they are pretty rare in occurrence. You may see them for an hour or two once or twice a year, but nothing that is currently too much to handle. And I think one thing to note about this study and some of the other studies that we've seen is that even before we get to temperatures and humidities that are associated with these heat stress compensability limits, we already know that heat kills and heat sickens thousands of people every year here in the United States and abroad. So here in the United States, the 2021 Pacific Northwest heat dome event, or the 1995 Chicago heat wave, which kind of started off heat wave epidemiology, last year's European heat wave that we know killed about 60,000 people, or the 2003 European heat wave, which killed 70,000 people. Those lethal heat waves were associated with temperatures and humidities that didn't come close to the thresholds that we have here. So it's important to not use the paper, this study that we just published, as they say, like, oh, this dangerous heat isn't coming for a while until 1.5 or 2 or 3 degrees Celsius of global warming, when we already know that heat is a public health problem right now, and we need to adapt, and we need to mitigate, and we need to build up public health resilience to extreme heat events at our current time.
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4: This is Radio EcoShock. I'm Alex Smith. Our guest is extreme heat and health expert Dr. Daniel Vecellio from George Mason University. We are talking about underestimated risks of deadly heat. So your paper did seem to find, and this surprised me a little bit, that widespread killer heat might not be a super problem if Earth stays below 2 degrees of warming. What did you mean by that relative safety below 2 degrees C of warming, considering what we've just talked about, that tens of thousands, hundreds of thousands of people have already died?
12: Correct. So when we say this, we mean we are just talking about the categorization of heat that cannot be physiologically tolerated in young, healthy subjects. when we look at conditions above 2 degrees Celsius, we start to see a large extent, a larger global expanse or global extent of where these thresholds are being breached. And in the places, and in the hot spots that I talked about a little bit before, we see basically an exponential increase in, or in the magnitude of the duration that they'll be experiencing these threshold exceedances. What we're talking about in this, these conditions are the conditions that if you're just sitting around doing nothing, this is where we're testing these limits of heat. When we think about where how people, you know, currently die to the heat, they're not currently dying for the most part because their core temperatures are reaching, you know, 42, 43 degrees Celsius because things are just too hot for them. And most people die in heat waves currently due to cardiovascular issues. So when the human body heats up, the heart has to pump more blood to get move the heat from the core of the body up towards the skin. And for, so for those with cardiovascular ailments, such as heart disease, such as hypertension, things of these sorts, that's an additional ailment that greatly increases your risk of death during these extreme heat events. Those with respiratory issues, those with renal issues, things of that sort. These are the things that are killing people now, typically in elderly population, in extreme heat events now. What our results show is that these warmer worlds, these are the conditions where, you know, you look past cardiovascular ailments. A young, healthy person just cannot keep themselves cool with extended exposure to this type of heat. And that's kind of what we're talking about in this paper.
4: Well, we may not have to wait until the year 2100 for these danger zones. According to the UK Met Office analysis, we could reach 4 degrees C above pre-industrial as soon as the 2060s. So putting this together, unlivable heat could arrive in the United States, South America, and Australia as early as 2060 or perhaps beyond that. But we just had so many heat deaths, as you've talked about. It sounds like the upcoming warming will be lethal in heavily populated areas with few resources to deal with it. Is that your vision of it?
12: Yeah, like I said, a lot of these hot spots in, you know, Southeast Asia and the Middle East and places like that are in low to middle income countries, and the populations within some of these countries that, you know, are very poor, do not have the adaptive capacity to be able to withstand some of these heat waves. You know, you think about the people living in the slums of Calcutta or, you know, in the, you know, in Sub-Saharan or Sub-Saharan Africa, where currently air conditioning is not a thing there. And most people use swamp coolers or evaporational coolers to keep their homes cool during these times. But if we're experiencing humid heat, we're adding more humidity into the atmosphere, actually exacerbates your problem. These are places where your main source of adaptive capacity to try to deal with the heat are actually further negating your adaptive capacity to it. We see that these places where, and these populations that did not contribute to climate change,

0: piece, but there are a number of studies out there that show that mental health, you know, ailments, schizophrenia, you know, general mental illness and things of that, we are seeing increases in hospital admissions and things of that sort during extreme heat events with these ailments. So yeah, it is definitely a problem and just another facet of how extreme heat will affect all populations across the world.
1: And when heat strikes, authorities tell us to take shelter, just stay home perhaps. But in the tin shacks of Ghana and slums all over the world, indoor heat can be just as deadly. In fact, most of the deaths in that great Chicago heat disaster of 1995 that you spoke about died in their homes. Should we add indoor heat to the risks found in your studies and to public heat education?
0: Absolutely. I think indoor heat is being studied a little bit more, especially over the last 5 to 7 years or so. And I think there should be increased research into there. It's harder to come up with, you know, a model of how the outdoor heat impacts indoor things just based on different types of insulation, you know, how well your windows may work and things of that sort. But it is a burgeoning research field that I think will pick up, especially over the next few years, given the extreme heat events that we're seeing increase over time.
1: Daniel, are there conditions where a person just sitting in the shade in reasonable health with lots of bottled water could still die on a very hot and humid day?
0: So this is kind of what that shows. So we did not include solar radiation in our experiments there at Penn State. It was just a room of where temperature and humidity were the only things controlled. Or when these talk about these warm, humid heat waves, what we're really talking about is an environmental barrier to being able to cool yourself. So in really, really hot, dry conditions, you can continue to cool yourself via the evaporation of sweat as long as you have sweat that's able to be evaporated. So if you can continue hydrating yourself and to continue to produce sweat, that will help you in somewhat. When we're talking about these humid heat waves, the capacity of the air around us is not conducive to continue to evaporate sweat off of our bodies. So you can stay as hydrated as you want, but if that sweat that's there is not being evaporated because, you know, there's too much water vapor in the atmosphere already because that sweat is dripping off of you and reaching the ground, so it has no actual cooling effect. This is why humid heat waves are kind of this on the minds of everyone, because it's an environmental barrier to us being able to cool ourselves down. And there's nothing really can do to that unless we go inside to air conditioning or inside of fans or something along those lines. But you need the, you know, adaptive capacity and the electricity and the funds to be able to run your electricity, run your air conditioners over that time. So it just provides a whole other set of issues.
1: It does indeed. And then we have outdoor workers, often in heavy jobs like shoveling or lifting, military trainees and athletes. So many football players died during training or games due to heat. There's a subset of legal cases just about that. What did your research tell us about adding activity during dangerous heat?
0: Yeah, correct. So our research here, results from our research should not be directly applied to these occupational workers and recreation things that are producing a ton of internal heat or increased metabolic load. Like I said earlier, our participants were pedaling on a bike very, very slowly, where they were basically not adding any additional metabolic heat to their system. But as we know, if you're outside, you know, working in the sun, if you're outside running 40 yards down the field or playing offensive line on a football team, you're creating a significant amount of heat inside your body because you have to, you know, do work to do those things that you're doing, which would lower the thresholds. We haven't, like we said, we did not look at thresholds for these higher activity types of, but yeah, what you'd imagine is that people undertaking these activities would be at risk at lower temperatures than what we saw here.
1: A key paper for me on heat survivability was published in 2020 by Colin Raymond and his colleagues, and the title is The Emergence of Heat and Humidity Too Severe for Human Tolerance. But they also used the wet bulb temperature of 35°C as their upper physiological limit. So, disturbing as that paper was, it may be underestimating the true danger, do you think?
0: Yeah, correct, because obviously they had a higher threshold, so less, you know, there'd be less and less types of spots that would reach that threshold. I don't think they were too far off of the past emergence of extreme heat. Even at our thresholds, even at our lower thresholds, we're still seeing it on rare occurrences in our current climate. And a paper just came out in Science Advances last month using our same physiological data by Carter Powis, who is at Oxford, I believe. And they showed that we've seen these heat exposures at our lower limits in the past, you know, occur a little more frequently than what

0: Raymond paper showed, but still not with any, you know, great frequency of occurrence. But as we show, as that Carter Powis paper showed, and as I think we kind of just know with increased heating, those thresholds will be exceeded much more often in the future.
1: So if we drop the old 35 degrees C wet bulb standard and apply your new research, many more people are at risk than we thought around the world. Do you have any numbers for how many people?
0: Yeah, so depending on the amount of global warming we see, it can be in the billions. So I believe at 4 degrees C, we saw that it was around 2.2 billion people. So, but we're talking about a significant part of the global population, yes.
1: We've been speaking to postdoctoral research scholar Daniel J. Vasilio. He is lead author in a new paper, October 10th, 2023, published in the prestigious journal, The Proceedings of the National Academies. The title is Greatly Enhanced Risk to Humans as a Consequence of Empirically Determined Lower Moist Heat Stress Tolerance. Find links to dig deeper into all this in my show blog at ecoshock.org. Daniel, thank you so much for talking to us about your research.
0: Yeah, thanks for having me on.
1: That's it for this show. Check out all our past programs free at ecoshock.org. Thank you for listening, and let's meet up again next week.
2: Now, Cultural Energy's three-day weather outlook. For Taos in northern New Mexico, today 53 to 81. Sunny to partly cloudy with a 40% chance of showers and possible stray evening thunderstorms. Sunday 54 to 84, sunny to partly cloudy with possible stray thunderstorms. Monday 54 to 89, sunny with afternoon clouds. For Alamosa and the San Luis Valley, today 49 to 82, sunny with afternoon clouds and possible stray thunderstorms. Sunday 51 to 87, sunny with afternoon clouds and possible stray thunderstorms. Monday 52 to 91, mostly sunny.
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4: Poet Seth Harris' latest book is The Reluctant Messiah. He spoke at Taos Community of Love in Taos, New Mexico on May 24, 2026. The title of his talk, On Language and God. Here are introductory remarks.
5: Today we are blessed to have one of Colorado's best-known performance poets, Seth. He admits openly to having a sordid love affair with language. In his poetic memoir, which he has both books on the back table there, A Black Odyssey, his language runs the gamut from the vernacular to the Elizabethan. In his satirical novel, The Perfect Stranger, his lyrical wordplay knows few limits, a veritable love fest of language, of language. Yay! Let's welcome Seth Harris.
6: Hello, everyone. Thank you for inviting me. I'm mainly here to talk about my new book, which is titled The Reluctant Messiah. But before I read any from that, I'm going to read some poems from my first collection, A Black Odyssey. It'll give you pretty much an idea of where I come from as a poet. I'll also, one of the things that I do in this is I share my poetic technique. And I'm going to read a section of that later on. And these three poems are perfect illustrations of what I am talking about. This first one is titled Ode to Great Ghosts. When I gaze into a melancholy sky, one blanketed in gray, the sun a dingy stain in a smoke-sooted ceiling, I fret not the frigid wind, the oblique slash of rain, the gnawing termites at my soul's bones. Neither do I sigh as I watch sad rivers of traffic belch at stoplights, or managers dangling in neckties, egos swaggering, or staggering teenagers jiving on the static of afternoon red eye. One tear
7: One tear only do I spare for missiles saluting like soldiers, stern, resolute, obedient to push button orders. Man is a failed crop, pimp pushing philosophers say. Aye, we've known dry winds. We have even orchestrated our own drought. We've known torrents and knocked knees at thunder. And having manufactured thunder, bottled it and dropped it on ourselves, have trembled at our own terribleness. We've spread seed on rock, in blood-soiled mud, along the fertile crescent of madmen, entrepreneurs, salespersons, and prophets. Weathering boredom's drizzle by fanning whims of bearded tyrants, we have carved our scar, etched our initials into history's gushing cheek. We have made more than Jesus weep. Yet, when I think of those who have plowed this dirt before me, who read truth by stars, turned sand into windows, who made rhyme and rhythmed, chiseled truths into stone, who smeared dyes along high arched ceilings and breathed soul into slaving in the hot sun, billowy, clouded songs. When I recall those who stood in the lighthouse as winds whipped at cobwebbed windows and fog enveloped fast-fading moon glow, what great ghosts haunt these halls? Ghosts named Plato, Socrates, such great ghosts do haunt these halls with short names like Homer, Buddha, Dante, and long ones like Michelangelo. Names noble like Napoleon, humble as Jesus, mad as Nietzsche and Van Gogh. Reverent names, Confucius, Lao Tzu, St. Paul, and men and women who left no name at all, but counseled by ghosts breathing in books, dancing from trumpets, quilted in blankets to keep warm what's young, have lifted boulders and turned back floods, have parted rivers and dared the will of pharaohs. When I recall such ghosts, once flesh, once muscle, blood, and bone, whose spit lit candles, whose cries fanned failing embers, rekindling the tearful triumphs that fuel the communal campfire in the black forest of the human soul, I realize Lincoln's, Einstein's, Aristotle's will continue to sprout among us. No cloud ever extinguished sun. Truth shall forever rise from the ashes of fallen angels. Earthquakes shall forever scatter empires mortgaged on greed, hate, and lies. So let the thunder clouds cackle, let the mortars grumble, let the rain red. Any second, a deranged Uzi might mow me down on a shopping mall sidewalk. Another brain-splattered blade of grass, mowed, senseless, and dead. Still, grateful, I tumble this raging, psychotic sea, bolstered by those ghosts who once plowed this ocean before me.
5: Mm-hmm. Yeah.
7: This is a short poem that I dedicate to prophets not honored in their own land. Triangle man, floating among the stars, on what planet will you alight? Who among us could receive your sharp edges? Who could gaze into those pyramid eyes without squaring his jaw or circling her wagons? Isosceles on the mount, with a hypotenuse around your neck, mumbling parables only parallelograms understand. That is your legacy, Triangle Man. You, with your wrecked angles, must float forever among stars who themselves once had jagged angles, till they found their corner in the universe and caught a fire. Triangle Man, floating among the stars, on what planet will you alight? And this last one, it's titled The Rape, and I'll talk a little later on, read a little about ambiguity. And this is an excellent example of what I mean by ambiguity. She was like God to me. A huge, huge woman with breasts the size of cows and arms as wide as trees. The hair on her arms bristled like pine needles. She smelled of lilacs and evergreen. And when she giggled, laughter and bubbles foamed from her mouth as natural as trout tumbling in a freshwater stream. She was like God to me. I would sit for hours on her pregnant belly and gaze into eyes at once blue and gray and brown and green. I would hike upon her mountainous bosom, roll down her soft brown flesh, make snowmen from her dandruff, and find myself where I had been, not lost, only hidden. She was God and Mary and Jesus to me. And now she lay in a hospital bed, propped up on pillows while tubes like tentacles pierced her blotch, bruised flesh, her eyes puffed and cut where hours before they bled. They had dragged her to an alley, these ants who call themselves men, whose priest genuflects a books and deeds that read she belongs to them, to do with whatsoever they please. So they nibbled at her flesh, gnawed the back of her neck, drilled for her blood to run their machines, till they flattened her breast, and then fought wars over the right to devour what little was left. Yet she, who was like God to me, smiled, even though to smile was to strain. And she reached to pluck the tear from my cheek, for it was not her fate, but mine she feared. She, who is God to me.
5: Mm-hmm. Reach.
7: So I have a new book out, and it's rather unusual for me. I have a collection of poetry. I have a collection of fiction. This is a hybrid. It is part fiction, part poetry, and part philosophical dialogues. My characters are a group of poets and performers, and they go around the country doing these improvisational performances, which they call the Theater of Self-Emancipation. And my lead character is an African-American poet, semi-successful, and he also does discussions on philosophy and religion. And so the book follows that. This first poem that I'm going to read is a poem that gets him and the entire group in trouble. It's called Nothing New, The Root of It All. There is nothing new under the sun. Those who fail to learn from history stumble along a forked tongue in the road, the art of the steel, the root of all evil. Lucifer slips another log on the fire, ear cocked to the bully on the pulpit, that little man, thick black mustache, fist pummeling his palm, face orange with fury as he blames Armageddon on liberals, communists, homosexuals. Welcome back. It's Germany circa 1933. Here's a banana for your republic. There is nothing new under the sun. Those who fail to learn, condemned. King Don, the art of the con, putting his cloak of unaccountability on. You reap what you sow. What could possibly go wrong? Philistine storm the castle, picnic on the White House lawn. Yet you find it a hassle to blame the man behind the curtain. Certain if you give him a get-out-of-jail-free card, well, what could possibly go wrong? You reap what you sow. There is nothing new under the sun. Not the first time Machiavelli pulled an ace from the middle of the deck to claim the crown, an orange-faced clown mumbling Orwellian doublespeak, brewing a stew that bubbles and hates, confusion and chaos pounding at the gate. Citizens scratch their heads, shrug their shoulders, then ask, "What's for dinner?" Man does not live by bread alone. Not the first time an emperor with no clothes ordered the rounding up of scapegoats while his minions humped the golden goose in broad daylight, silk ties to match their tongues, 30 pieces of silver for any who go along. There is nothing new under the sun. Those who fail to learn, condemned to repeat, repeat, repeat. Blame those people over there. Repeat, repeat, repeat. Eliminate any who disagree. Silence your opponents in the name of free speech. Repeat, repeat, repeat. Wash, rinse, spin cycle, repeat. Send in troops when all else fails. And it always fails. Nothing new under the sun. Man does not live by bread alone. Still the belly aching almighty dollar groans, quid pro quo, leading back to Rome. Caligula stepping out of the closet, Nero twiddling his thumbs, one playing Monopoly, the other Game of Thrones. Deception dons the judge's robe. We hold these truths to be self-evident. Power corrupts. And absolute power? Ban books from libraries, condemn universities, and any preferring to think for themselves. Ignorance is bliss, easier to dazzle with sleight of hand. Now you see it, now you won't. There is nothing new under the sun. All men are endowed by their Creator. He that toileth, that fat furry cats and belligerent musk rats may soak up the sun. He that beggeth for bread while Marie Antoinette's croon, let them eat cake. Do unto others before they know what hit them. Checks and balances, unbalanced and checked. You reap what you sow. All men are endowed by their Creator. Not the first time corruption grabbed hold of the handlebars, steering the pursuit of happiness towards a precarious cliff, justice with its hands in its pockets, while love of money, the root of it all, rearranges the Supreme Court's docket. You can fool some of the people all of the time, and sometime that's just enough. So as I mentioned, my performers, they go around the country, and the topics they talk about, they examine the world religions, also Western dualism, the good versus evil myth, which I'm going to read a section on you for that for you, the conservative and liberal viewpoints, the art of poetry, quantum physics, and a number of other things. I'm going to read this first section. As I mentioned, my lead character, Marvin, he's an African-American, and he's my narrator happens to see him and is struck by him. They make eye contact, and he just decides he has to follow this guy and see what he's about. And so he wanders into a lecture where Marvin is talking about language and what is God. My take on God, which some of you have previously heard me state, is intricately woven into my understanding of how language works. Indeed, it is the limitations of language that makes the question, what is God, such a landmine. Let me state first, it is important to recognize that words are symbols, which is to say, metaphors. What do I mean by this? Pulling the microphone from its stand, he places it to his chin. He begins to pace the front perimeter of the stage. His freehand gestures as he asserts that the word rock is not a rock. You can't throw the word rock and hope to hit anything, he says. The word rock is a symbol, a metaphor, if you will, to designate that option, that object we can throw or skip over water. Communication is pretty straightforward when these symbols called words are used to designate concrete objects, objects we can see and feel, a rock, a tree, a building. But things start to get sticky when the words, the symbols, the metaphors are used to designate ideas or concepts, things invisible to the naked eye. Words like freedom, justice, racism, even simple words like love, guilt, faith. Have you ever tried to engage in an intelligent conversation over capitalism versus socialism? Most such conversations are doomed to failure. No solid understanding or consensus can be reached. That's because words like capitalism and socialism mean vastly different things to the different people using those same two words. Our individual understandings of capitalism and socialism are oftentimes strikingly different. Thus, we often end up talking apples and oranges. Not only do different people have varying understandings of what these two words mean, but we attach various connotations or associations to those words depending on our upbringing and personal experiences. As Americans, we've been socialized to despise communism and socialism. Those in socialist and capitalist countries are socialized to despise what their countries call imperial capitalism. My point here is we oftentimes use the same words to mean vastly different things, yet assume we are talking about the same thing. This is why, at least one reason, discussions centered around politics or religion typically break down, sometimes in heated disagreement. And there is no word in the English language that means more different things to more different people than the word God. People begin to rustle in their seats, a few coughing and leaning over to address their neighbors. He begins to assert that if one were to gather 10 people at random, place them in a room to discuss in great detail their concepts of God, you would not get two identical understandings. The same would be true, he argues, were you to gather 50 people or 100. He suggests our individual concepts of God might be as individual, as subjective, as our fingerprints. To get closer to what I mean by God, I must first distinguish between two overarching competing concepts of what is called God, at least God as conceived in Christianity. One is a God we can only access through Jesus or by becoming a Christian, one we can only know by embracing Jesus as our personal Savior. This is a God who writes off the overwhelming majority of human beings in favor of one people. Of the billions of people who have populated this planet, past and present, only a select group can have access to this God and benefit from His grace. Contrast this with the concept of God best exemplified, at least for me, by what Jesus called God the Father. The God the Father Jesus spoke of did not care who you were or where you came from. You could be a tax collector. You could be a Gentile, a prostitute. You could even be a Samaritan. It didn't matter. What mattered to this God was two things. First and foremost, how you treat your fellow human being. If you treat other people in the way you yourself wish to be treated, and if you avoid destructive behavior patterns, which is what the sins are all about, you are okay in this God's book no matter who you were. That is a very different understanding of God's nature than the one in which God can only be accessed through Jesus or Moses or Muhammad. Of the two concepts, the one closest to what I attach the word God to is God the Father. In reading the Old Testament, I noticed I could clump the varying understandings of God into one of three categories. The first is a God who embraces all of mankind. The Hebrews, who recognized this God, understood God to be in everyone's lives, that God has an infinite number of ways to reveal His will to each and every breathing human being, that should you, as a Hebrew, encounter, say, someone from China or India or an Aztec or a Mayan, you would not question that God was as much in their lives as in your own. The second understanding of God is a God who only cares about the Jewish people. The rest of humanity could all rot in hell as far as this God is concerned. Canaanites, Assyrians, Babylonians were merely pawns in an elaborate, centuries-long game wherein God rewards the Hebrews when they are faithful and severely punishes them every time they stray. The third understanding is a God who, for some reason, chose to reveal himself first to the Hebrews, then assign the Hebrews the task of spreading that recognition of God to the rest of the world. Ultimately, once everyone came to recognize and embrace that God, there would be peace on earth, all humanity living in harmony and able to re-enter the Garden of Eden, i.e., paradise on earth. Now, you can take this third understanding of God and reconcile it with the first. God is the God of all humanity, and he reveals himself first to the Hebrews that the Hebrews might spread his word until all of humanity is united in the faith of that one God. You can reconcile this third understanding to the second, that Hebrews are God's favorite people, and by the Hebrews spreading their awareness of God, all humanity would eventually be embraced by God's favor. But you would be hard-pressed to reconcile the first understanding with the second, that God is the God of all humanity, yet God's sole interest in humanity is the Hebrew people. Of these three versions, what I call God comes closest to the first, a God of all humanity, capable of expressing his will, his grace, his presence to every member of the human race, the God the Father Jesus spoke of. I need to state here, he pauses, standing in the middle of the stage. What I call God is not something I believe in. Rather, it is something I recognize. What I call God is ultimately ineffable, which is to say, one can't say precisely what it is. Words don't go there. The best anyone has been able to do is to describe what God is like. That is, assign it an image, that image serving as a symbol or a metaphor for something that ultimately defies language. This is what all religions do. It is what many, many philosophers and thinkers have done, as well as many so-called less educated people who on one level or another recognize something that is universal and omnipresent, yet hard to pin down in concrete everyday language. In a monotheistic religions, the dominant image used is that of an all-knowing human-like consciousness, conscious being, gazing down on us from a place beyond our physical vision. A loving father, for some a Moses-like figure, who metes out rewards and punishment according to how we behave. He knows everything, including what we are thinking, so we can't hide anything from him. Sooner or later, we must stand in his judgment, reconcile ourselves to his will. My character goes on, and he proceeds to show how in the other religions they use different metaphors but to get at the same truth. So that's one section that I want to read for you. This next section I want to read is about, I had two reasons for writing this book. One is I wanted to finally define what I had come to recognize as that ineffable thing that I've studied religions and they all recognize. And the other that I wanted to do, I wanted to share my poetic technique. So this is a section in which Marvin is talking about his technique for writing poetry. And I mentioned the rape earlier, and I talk about ambiguity. This touches on ambiguity. This is a very short section. He smiles and sips his tea. "Hope you enjoy them," he says. "Mostly all I do is experiment." One of my favorite quotes from Einstein is, "Genius is the ability to play." That describes perfectly how I write. My great joy in writing is playing with language, experimenting with style and form. Jokingly, I ask if he considers himself a genius. Taking a moment, he responds, "I don't believe genius is something we are, rather something we have. And all of us have it. Some of us are just better at tapping into it than others. Yeah, there's IQ genius, I guess, people born with an unusually high IQ, But there's another kind of genius. I used to consider a couple of friends I performed with geniuses. They were amazing, incredibly talented. Come to learn later, they were both bipolar. While in their manic stage, they managed to tap into something I found awe-inspiring. Audience were blown away as well. I do think I have a so-called genius for how language works, which is to say how the mind internalizes and interprets language. I mainly use sensory imagery, for instance, as opposed to abstract phrasing. Abstract language requires the mind to think. It engages the intellect and requires that intellect to analyze what is being expressed. This can worry the mind much faster than sensory imagery. Sensory and concrete imagery engages sensory memory. With sensory images, we picture or imagine what is being described: a bird soaring, a bell ringing, the smell and sizzle of frying bacon. We then draw associations which bypass intellectual analysis. The mind doesn't analyze, it associates. Thus, it doesn't tire as quickly. My theory is the average listener can only handle about 20 minutes of poetry nonstop. After that, the mind tires, the brain loses concentration and seeks to wander. But with sensory imagery, you can hold a person's attention much longer. Plus, sensory imagery has the added advantage that it suggests rather than states. Instead of telling someone what I want him or her to think, I paint pictures which allow them to decide for themselves what they think or feel about whatever I am describing. This makes them an active participant in the story, which I found is the secret to good storytelling. You provide the reader sensory details they themselves assemble into a coherent narrative. He sips his tea. I also make heavy use of ambiguity. Ambiguity, in fact, is my secret weapon. I use wording and phrasing which suggest multiple things at the same time. Your average reader may only pick up on one of these potential connotations, but they'll gravitate towards a suggestion that best reflects their own personal experience. Thus, they impose their own reality on whatever scenario I am presenting. And if that's not enough, I lull them with the musicality of my language.
4: 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He spoke at Taos Community of Love on May 24, 2026 in Taos, New Mexico. 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
7: My use of sound devices, alliteration, assonance, rhyme, slant rhyme, as well as the cadence and varied rhythm of my phrasing. I choose phrasing as much for the sound as for the meaning. Although your average listener may not be consciously aware, each phrase, each image flows easily into the next. Should one image not grab or register its implication, it is quickly followed by another and another, such that the mind will hopefully find enough provocative imagery to remain fully engaged till the end of the performance. That is why, at least why I believe, most audience respond so favorably to my performances. I am 75 years old now, and I wanted to pass on how I use language. I'm greatly admired for my skill with language, and I did want to share that with other people, so hopefully the art of poetry can continue growing upward rather than downward. I'm going to read one more section from the book. This is a little longer than the others. One of my main themes in this, or I should say one of Marvin's main points, is that human beings tell ourselves these stories, and these stories dictate our beliefs and therefore our actions. And so Marvin is at a story and storytellers convention, and he's on a panel, and this is part of what he expresses. "We become the stories we tell ourselves," he begins, glancing around the room, shifting his chair to accommodate the microphone. We tell ourselves these stories in books, in movies, on TV, around the water cooler. Certain stories we tell repeatedly, so repeatedly we come to believe the stories are true. Believing them true, we shape our lives accordingly. We cease to even question the validity of such beliefs. We fail to realize these beliefs are based on fictions we have been telling ourselves. In the 50s and 60s, when I was coming up, the dominant culture told itself the story of black people, people of my color, being inferior to white people, a story it had been telling itself for generations. So ingrained was this belief, no one had to tell me I was inferior. It was something I simply understood. I merely breathed it in like oxygen. I accepted it as an unquestioned fact, as did everyone around me, black and white. I was 16 when I saw through this fiction. In a flash of insight, I realized I was not innately inferior to white people due to my skin color or the blood that ran through my veins. I recognized my situation as what I called an accident of history. I happened to be born at a time within a culture where the white race was on top and blacks on the bottom. I speculated there were probably cultures in other historical periods where blacks were on top and whites at the bottom. And there could very well be future times, countries, and cultures where the table might again be turned. At that time, I concluded this story the dominant culture was telling itself of whites being innately superior to blacks served two purposes for the white race. One, it allowed white people to elevate themselves in their own minds. There is no easier way for a person or a people to elevate themselves than to have someone they can look down on. Black people serve this first function for the white race. I further recognized the story created a near self-fulfilling prophecy. By convincing black people we were inferior, we would be less inclined to make something of ourselves. Why reach for the stars when you are predestined to fall short? Thus, the dominant race had created a situation in which, at least on the surface, blacks did appear inferior to their white counterparts. Our apparent inferiority was a byproduct of the racial superiority story the dominant culture chose to tell itself and us. Growing up, I was fond of TV westerns. In these westerns, the American Indian was often portrayed as a hostile enemy, forever attacking wagon trains and killing decent white people, people on their way to forge a better life. Today, we tell ourselves a different story. We acknowledge what was done to the American Indian was wrong, that this nation fell well short of its democratic, Christian, and humanitarian ideals. We acknowledge we owe the Native American a deep apology. Stories can and do change, but any particular story we repeatedly tell ourselves inevitably begins to dictate our beliefs and, as a consequence, our behavior. We should be cognizant and careful of the stories we choose to repeat. There is another story we tell ourselves repeatedly. We tell it so consistently and so persistently we have ceased to question its validity. As most citizens in this culture are concerned, it is an indisputable fact. Yet a close examination will reveal it a mere fiction, a fiction we have convinced ourselves is true. I speak here of the story of good and evil. Originated with the apocryphal literature of Judaism and gaining solid footing in this country's dominant religion and subsequent literature, the good and evil myth is currently trumpeted ad nauseum in our movies and popular fiction, in our daily disputes, and in our way of thinking. Few would question the assumption that there exists these two forces, one called good, the other evil. According to the myth, these two forces are perpetually at war with each other. The forces of good must be forever vigilant, for evil and its proponents, its Darth Vaders, are forever plotting and scheming to rule over us, to oppress all that is innocent, decent, and good. Add to the myth an impending apocalypse, a time projected in the always not too distant future when these two forces will clash in one final cataclysmic battle. But there is a fundamental flaw in this myth. People never see themselves as evil. They only see other people as evil. Evil is what we call someone else, never ourselves. The Ku Klux Klan, when it was lynching, castrating, burning black bodies dangling from trees, cutting off body parts to keep as souvenirs, did not view themselves or their actions as evil. They viewed the possibility of black men having sex with white men as evil. They viewed people, black people being treated on equal par with whites as evil. Thus, to rid the South of these evils, the Klan resorted to lynching and terrorizing black people. Acts which we today would consider the epitome of evil, they found perfectly appropriate. The same is true of Nazi Germany. The Nazis did not view themselves as evil. They viewed what they called the Jewish conspiracy as evil. To rid the world of the evil that was the Jew, they came up with the final solution, perfectly logic, given the story they were telling themselves. This country did the same with the American Indian. We systematically stole this entire land from the people who rightly owned it. Yet, every time we stood up, they stood up to defend what was rightfully theirs, we labeled them evil savages, giving us the right to hunt them down like dogs and massacre their women and children along the way, all the while believing ourselves good and them evil. We do this now with the people in the Middle East. We brand them evil, giving us the right to bomb and assassinate any of them as we see fit. Were the tables turned and they were bombing and assassinating us, we would consider their behavior the very height of evil. More often than not, evil is what we call someone else to justify doing evil to them. The history of human persecution is overflowing with instances of one people calling another people evil so as to justify horrendous acts of slaughter and oppression. The Inquisitions, witch burnings, the Holocaust, the current war in Gaza, to name only a few. The good and evil myth is a paradigm. It is a way of looking at the world or a given situation, but it is never as the world is. The world, our reality, our experience of being in the world, is always far more complex than our limited human understanding of it. There will be situations in which the good versus evil paradigm may prove appropriate, but when applied to situation where it is inappropriate, which is most cases, the result is nearly always horrific, senseless slaughter and suffering. There is a second, more insidious flaw in the good versus evil myth. Such a view necessitates an adversary. When one subscribes unquestionably to the good and evil myth, one will need an enemy to validate one's worldview. And where there is no enemy, we will create one. In this nation's near 250-year history, most of our adversaries were created by our own attitudes and subsequent actions. The American Indian, Iran, Cuba, North Korea, to name but a few. In most cases, it was the U.S. who threw the first stone. In each case, we resorted calling them evil to deflect our own responsibility in, if not causing the conflict, exacerbating it. Without an enemy, we fight among ourselves, and these battles become very bitter and very personal. Witness our current politics. But give us a common enemy, someone we can mutually hate, ideally fear, and we put aside our differences and join forces to annihilate that enemy. For some people, having an enemy gives purpose to their otherwise mundane lives. At no time will they feel more invigorated, more alive than when confronted with a formidable foe in a life and death existential struggle. Our current obsession with the good and evil paradigm does not bode well for the future of our culture. Is it any wonder there are pockets of our population susceptible to all sorts of conspiracy theories, theories similar to the ones the Nazis used to hoodwink 1930s Germany? We become the stories we tell ourselves. Is it any wonder there are those who are bent on accumulating massive stores of military equipment in anticipation of an impending Armageddon with some government or deep state entity waiting in the sinister wings ready to pounce? As long as we inundate our stories with an endless stream of good versus evil stories, we will convince ourselves the threat of looming evil is real rather than something we project onto those we don't like. So, well, in the book, because my characters improvise, most of the poems in there are fragments. Not the poem that I read to you earlier, that is in there, but this is the full poem here, and I wanted to read the second half that's not in, part two. Now is the time for all good men to come to the aid of their country. Once again, these be the times to try men's souls. You can fool some of the people, but you can never fool them all. Now is the time for all good men, all good women, and children of pure hearts to come to the aid of our forefathers who art in heaven, having brought forth on this continent a new nation of the people, by the people, for the people, in order to form a more perfect union. The arc of the moral universe, though long, bends always towards justice, never just us. Power corrupts, and absolute power inevitably undermines our Father who art in heaven. Man does not live by bread alone, but in doing unto others what you would have them do unto you. Now is the time for all good men to ask, what would love do? A Jesus by any other name. And just who do the proponents of hate thy neighbor who does not think or act as you serve? Lucifer slips another log on the flame. Now is the time for all good men to come to the aid of their heart's conscience. The soul that knows the true root of it all is how we choose to treat one another, not who next we can beat down. First they came for immigrants, for the woke, those of Arab descent, transgender youth. How long before they come for you? Divide and conquer. Now comes the time to seek higher ground against that arrogant frown, swearing oaths to a constitution he systematically undermines as loyalty blind whitewashes power's abuse and whatever else his Fox's News can make stick. Due process, rule of law raped by a felon's prick while the Pontius Pilate's in your Senate genuflect. Lucifer toasting marshmallows on the pyre. These are the times that try men's souls, the climate changing, forest on fire, global warming, the money changers deny. Silence is consent to the coming winter of growing discontent as advocates of me first turn their backs on we, the people, to build another biblical steeple, this one of cryptocurrency and Bitcoin. There is nothing new under the sun. Man does not live by bread alone. Ask not what your country can do for you, but rather what you can do to obstruct by any means necessary the snake that, like hate, entices us to forsake our better angels, that goodwill towards men, my country, 'tis of thee, and love thy neighbor as thyself, shall not perish from this American earth, but rather have a new birth, or the land of the truly free, that this nation of, by, and for the people shall once again find its moral compass, its true north, and truly let freedom ring. There is nothing new under the sun. We shall forever reap exactly what we sow. Thank you all.
8: I have a good question.
5: Yes, go ahead.
8: You speak a lot of truth, Seth, but you feel very strongly about God the Father, and I want to ask you about that.
7: No. God the Father, to my mind, that is simply the image that the Christian image takes. If you're talking about the Old opposed to the New Testament, God the Father is, I recognize that. As I said, I've read the Bible several times, and there are certain interpretations of God that I gravitate more towards than other. The first one I gravitated to was Job, that God reveals himself through our suffering, because having grown up black and poor, that's where I really became aware of things going through that. And as I said, God the Father, that's the Christian, the monotheic interpretation of that ineffable thing I'm talking about. I don't have time to go through how I see the Chinese seeing it or how the Hindus see it, but it is in the book. And the quantum physics, I tie that into Eastern thought. There are a lot of parallels between quantum physics and Eastern thought.
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10: Our next speaker is Mrs. LaDonna Harris, and I have the great honor of introducing her. As we know her now, she's the president of Americans for Indian Opportunity. She's a remarkable national leader who has enriched the lives of thousands of people. She's devoted almost all of her life to building coalitions that create change and has been a consistent and ardent advocate on behalf of tribal America. She at one time was married to Senator Fred Harris, and you can see from the speech was probably the foundation for much of the work that he did. She had the soul and the compassion that motivated the work to be done. She was instrumental in the return of Taos Blue Lake to the people of Taos Pueblo, and she continues today to work in many efforts. I'd like to introduce Ms. LaDonna Harris of the Comanche Nation.
11: Thank you, everyone. What a blessing to be here with you today with friends and relatives. I'm going to share with you from my perspective what I saw happen in Washington, which wasn't necessarily from a political point, but from a Comanche, from a wife, from an activist. I'd like to think of myself being an activist. But what I saw when the delegation from the Taos people came with the dignity that they held, how they expressed themselves about their love of their culture, as Fred and everyone has said, that's really what won this battle and got us all committed. That's the most important thing. But coming from the Comanche culture, one of the things that we believe that everybody has values. Everybody is valuable. Thank you. I just have a few notes. Just this part, honey. I'm blowing away up here. I'm having a little drink, too. But how important culture is, and how important individuals are. And one of the stories that I want to share with you is about Bobby Green Kilberg. One of the things that Fred and I did was to have the White House fellows over to our house to have dinner, and they could ask us questions, and we would respond to their questions, and we would spend an evening with them. And along one of those people, one of those young people that was there, was a young woman named Bobby Green, and she so surprised me because she knew so much about Indians. She had become a lawyer, and she was working with the Hopis and the Navajos. And so we immediately became very close. And as Indians are wont to do, I became her surrogate mother in Washington. And then she went on to be appointed to the White House to work as a White House fellow in the White House. And when she arrived there, she was starting to work on the Taos Blue Lake legislation. So she called me and she said, if I can make an appointment with Lynn Garment, would you come over and talk to him? And I'd never met Lynn Garment. He was a special assistant to President Nixon. I never met him before. And I said, of course I will. And I asked her a while ago, I said, what did you have in mind for me to come and talk to him, because I knew, you know, how I felt about the Tosbug Lake. But she said, I just know that you could help him understand better. So I went and we talked for a while, and I said, and Jerry Strauss referred to this and said, you know, during the campaign, the picture that went around the world was Nixon with the

And he called his office and he said, we need some help on the Taos Blue Lake. And he said, well, what do you want me to do? And he said, I'll send LaDonna Harris over to your office and talk, and she will tell you what she can do. So I went over, and this young man who worked for the senator said he shook hands with me, and the next thing he knew, he was over at Fred Harris's office, and we had started this bipartisan movement for the return of the Taos Blue Lake. And it was one of those magical moments. But I wanted to tell you that relationship between Bobby and I then went on. I went to her wedding. We all went to her wedding. We went to her adoptions and her birthings of her babies. We became this very close part of our family. And that has been a wonderful experience. And the other person in that mix is Jerry Strauss. Jerry Strauss was, of course, the other person that was advising me. And what I kept thinking about, you know, we just got through with the great civil rights movement. And why couldn't people see this as a part of the civil rights movement? People were not able to see, non-Indians were not able to see that this would be something that we should be talking about as the civil rights movement. So one of the things that Jerry and I did was go and talk to the civil rights people, the religious freedom people, and making it a human relations issue, and to talk about it in those terms so that people could understand how they could be supportive of the Taos people. And they came to see it in an interesting way that helped to gather up this public support. And so that was one of the things. Jerry and I have been friends before and since the Taos Blue Lake. He continues to be the lawyer for Americans for Indian Opportunity, he and his law firm, and continues to financially support us as a supporter of the ambassador's program. So those relationships have continued through all these years, some over 40-something years now. And then I want to share with you that the enthusiasm, the momentum of the success of the Blue Lake was the next person who came to our door was Ada Deer. Ada Deer came from the Menominee Nation. She'd some way gotten money enough to come to Washington. She said she wanted to talk to us. I had met her because she had a great reputation. And I had met her, so she came and we talked about strategy. She said, we got to turn this termination bill around. Well, you know, I said, you're going to ask the Congress to say that they were wrong. And I didn't say that to her, but I said, okay, sister, let's go. And she would get in the car. She'd come and stay with Fred and I and our family. And McLean, Virginia, would ride in with Fred to work every morning and walk the halls of Congress, walk back and forth. And can you imagine how much effort, because she was emboldened by the success of the Blue Lake. If the Taos people could do it, we could return as a tribe, she says. And she was successful. She and her people were successful. And we have the honor of having, always had an Ada Deer room at our house because she stayed there so often, and we felt that she's auntie, of course, to all of our children. And she then went on to great things as being chairman of the tribe, then being assistant secretary, and her leadership continued to grow and develop, and she's here today, and she's one of the great champions of Indian causes, and it's because of the Taos Blue Lake. So we have that kind of connection. The impact of that was so important. The other piece of that was the Alaskan Claims Bill. Within almost a five-year period, we were able to, I'd have forgotten now, I couldn't put all the acreages together, but the Alaskan people came to Fred. You know, they were going to start developing oil, and they had not given or set aside the lands that should have been Indian lands and lands for the Eskimo people. They had not even designated those lands. So one young man on the northern slopes brought a lawsuit and said, you can't produce oil until you make this

0: land settlement. Well, he finally got everybody in line. He finally got the lawyers, finally got the White House going. And then, but he wasn't satisfied. They had worked out a deal with the White House to get 10 million acres. And then he came to Fred and said, you know, we're a subsistence people. We live off the land. We have fish and seals and all of that. It's part of our culture and our food line. And he said, we don't need the money. We need the land. And Fred introduced legislation for 60 million acres. And instead of the 10 million acres that they had worked out with the White House, they got 40 million acres. So again, that goes back to the success of the Pueblo people and their Blue Lake. So nobody would have had that kind of courage, perhaps, to really step forward and go forward had y'all not been successful. So that's what I wanted to share to you and say that how valuable relationships are and how through this, and Brad Patterson and I are old friends. We did many, many other things other than the Blue Lake. How close and how wonderful it is to build relationships, be successful, and then honor your culture. That, as Fred said, it was the respect the leadership had for their culture that made us feel this desire to get out there and work to help make this legislation pass. And so we bring it back home to you and said, I'm glad you're having this celebration to recognize what those people did and that you are going to carry that on, all of you people here, particularly the young people. Thank you very much.
1: Thank you very much, Ms. Harris. Those were some great words for today for this celebration.
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3: Now, Cultural Energy's three-day weather outlook. For Taos in northern New Mexico, today 53 to 81, sunny to partly cloudy with a 40% chance of showers and possible stray evening thunderstorms. Sunday 54 to 84, sunny to partly cloudy with possible stray thunderstorms. Monday 54 to 89, sunny with afternoon clouds. For Alamosa and the San Luis Valley, today 49 to 82, sunny with afternoon clouds and possible stray thunderstorms. Sunday 51 to 87, sunny with afternoon clouds and possible stray thunderstorms. Monday 52 to 91, mostly sunny. This is Robin Collier, manager of KCEI. Our increasingly crazy president continues with fabrications about a long-past election and still no plan on how to end the war he lost with Iran. 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
4: Honoring the songbird of Taos, poet Aaron Badhan read in honor of her sister, Erica Risa Badhan, who passed on January 10, 2026. Aaron Badhan read at SOMO, Society of the Muse of the Southwest, in Taos, New Mexico, on May 18, 2026. Jan Smith, director of SOMO, makes introductory remarks.
5: Well, I met Aaron when she had done some readings at SOMOS years and years ago, and also met her sister. And she was part of the poetry slam team at the high school. And I was asking her if she knew Olivia Romo. And Olivia was one of our board members for 5 years. Oh. She's now living in Santa Fe, but her parents are here, so she still comes back and visits quite a bit. So I've known Erin as a performer and as a poet. And the last I had heard from her, she had just moved to Hawaii. So that's how many years ago it was.
6: Multiple lifetimes.
5: So when Erin contacted me and asked if she could do a reading here in celebration of her sister Erica, of course. So we welcome Erin here to the mic.
6: Thank you.
7: Thank you, Jan.
6: You got it, Mom.
7: Thanks for cheering me on, buddy. I appreciate it. So I know all of you in the audience. Well, most of you, anyway.
6: Some of us are your children.
7: Yeah, some of you are my children. That is true. I think it's been probably more than a decade since I have been up here in front of an audience. So I'm going to ask you, as my family and as people that I love and people that I have very happy to see, to just bear with me, because this is kind of like a soft relaunch of my poetry world. It's been a long time since I've read anything in public. And a lot of these poems, I'm super nervous, just so you guys know. Super nervous. A lot of these poems haven't really seen the light of day in probably over a decade. And then there are some new pieces that I will share as well. But mostly I wanted to come back to town. I wanted to honor my sister, because she often was up here with me, giving me courage, and would, she would sing while I was reading. And so we were often a duo together. And so although most of these poems are not ones that I would do with her, I just wanted to, there will be a couple that, if I can get through them without losing my oh, sorry, we're recording. We have to bleep that word out. I know. Yes, you guys speak fluent French, it's fine. My hope is to just kind of take a little walk down memory lane with some of these, and you'll just have to forgive me because I haven't read them out loud in a long time. So, we're just going to take a little stroll.
8: Do you take requests?
7: No.
8: I didn't know if you had Good Morning Sarah Lawrence in front of you.
7: I don't, okay, actually. It's funny. I haven't seen that poem in a long time. But some of these you'll recognize now. And although I am not the singer, I am going to attempt to sing some things through this. So bear with me.

Origin. I came home seeking home. The prairie hums like the taut belly of the water drum to a small girl who does not go to peyote ceremony, but loves the music. Empty spaces are like this, pulsing. In my dream space, it is desert here. The far-reaching sky, thirsty, dreams of drinking rain and dancing in the mud. Open road of silver-tipped wings, you glide nightways through our roughness, reclaiming hunting and foraging grounds, fertile earth where once we planted sacred seeds. Out from the micaceous crust, shapeshifter of my daydreams, I follow. I am an animal of heat and habit. I know no isolation here, in the wind song among the hardened mesas. I imagine the earth underneath, soft as a baby's crown. Now, among the night lights and concrete, the asphalt ribbons that consume us, the thick smoke that hangs like sinew, skyscraper glass, sequins of our ancestral dress, wear me. I was born with traces of plains in my blood, the dim show of descansos, ghost horses, and worn left boots. How should I know this if not for the carcass of the deer, roadside, melting into the gray grass, aggressive in its sweet decay in the early April heat, if not for the hawk rising from the broken hayfield, song-like, her wingspan the length of my childhood memory. On our long drives through the open plains, we did not speak of food, or the length of the road, or the changing of seeds. Those were songs meant for a hungry sky, for a tiny deer seeking solace in its isolation, and finally reclaiming its own earth. I was born with traces of plains in my blood. How would I know it? The way the root knows earth and the sky knows rain. The dead deer, ghosts into the plains, singing. The song that I was humming at the beginning of that poem was a song that my sister and I used to do to the beginning of this poem that we used to read together called Indian Boys, but I couldn't find the poem, so we just skip it over. But that song was called I'm Going Home, and it's by a group, Eulalie, and they blend a lot of their Tuscarora roots with rhythm and blues, and it's just really beautiful, so I wanted to honor my sister by opening with that. This next one is kind of a, not really a response, but a poem that I wrote sort of mimicking a poem by Gwendolyn Brooks called We Real Cool, and some of you might know it. So this one is my version, and for the players and the shovels in that poem. Leaving the powwow grounds, we evaporate like smoke. We hug the fading light. We shapeshift our way, unreal. In the dim din of summer's cool, night air, the sweet sizzle of dusk, we stand before each other as if we are all we have left. No papers, no homework, no busyness of school. This is the anticipation, the excitement we long for, drums fading, the haunt of honor song lurking in our skin as it grows late. The beat, beat, beat hearts in the tall grass. We climb the hills, each other. We smell of match strike and fry bread, dance strong and straight for each other, feeling the high of long ancestry. We,
Like the feel of feathers and war paint, we leave singing this high. The form fit of moccasin and comfortable heave of beadwork and bone is not weary. In the morning, we will test our thin voices after the bad beers, the whiskey or gin, 49ing all night long. These are the memories we search for, as if dropped in the grass, our own jazz. In the hot, sweet, sticky powwow buzz of June, the nostalgia of a hand drum romance leaves us weeping. We sing another song. We die a little bit inside, hoping for that flutter one more time soon.

I don't know if you guys can tell, but I am shaking. Super fun. Okay. This piece doesn't really have a title, so I'll just go with that. Somehow myself survived the night and entered with the day. Emily Dickinson. I've never been the sun. Not even the sun's lover, really. I could say I have been wind or rain, even thunder. But the particles of heat have left me. In the night, I sing to the moon. It is only this that means survival, and only love songs, because those are the only songs I know. I do not call your name. I am no conjurer. I do not ask you to dream with me. I am a weaver. I pluck stars. Gather the sound of your breath into my palms, tuck them in my pockets, and step forward. It is in this way we greet each other, the sun and I, you and I, grasp hands and dance into another night. When I was in graduate school, I got the chance to take a trip with my dad up through South Dakota, and he was very patient with me while I made him pull over to the side of the road and take pictures of dead deer and all kinds of crazy things. We had a lot of fun. Okay. This poem, Nostalgia, came out of that trip, and it is one of the memories I cherish most, actually. Fields spill past us, one by one, a patchwork blur of grays and browns, while perched high on a heap of highway dirt, a large golden angles her head sidelong, bearing through the girl in the front seat, with the trenchant squint of an angry huntress. We fly past scattered crosses groaning under the weight of plastic flowers, venerating lives not spoken enough of, descansos left for travelers meant to play morbid games of who and how and when. We reach the grousing pines of that forgotten valley. Wakpomni Lake sings out its suffering, hungry for the lives of small ones that once sought refuge in its waters. You tell me of the path you used to take, where you and your cousins rode that eternal trail of boyhood in South Dakota, 1956 maybe. And the girl in the front seat smiles for the next photograph, asks more questions, squints her eyes for a closer look at what was never there before, but continues to grow out from the late April mud still covered with the desperate ice of last winter. How do we retrace the steps of a lifetime that occurred so long ago? The house on the hill is where I used to live, you say. But she looks, and there is no house. Ah, that is where it used to be. Driving all this time, silence broken by small, vital stories, up the hill and out through the valley's gaping mouth, it has let us go without a fight, into the vast numbness of Nebraska, past the little farm where you say, with pointing lips, that's where my father used to work, on that little farm on the hill, picking potatoes. This next poem was one that actually kind of restarted this whole launch into the poetry world. I had a poem called Wiping the Tears, and it was re-released in the Prairie Schooner. And it's one of the poems that a lot of the poems that I write, sort of poetry sort of saved my life, I think.
several times, but has always been a way for me to kind of explore my background and ancestry, you know, where I come from and the people that I am constantly learning about and loving in this earthly plane, relatives of mine. So I wrote this poem after one of my grandfathers passed away, and it's called Wiping the Tears. And I should explain that when someone passes, we have a ceremony that we do that kind of helps to end the grieving, or at least change it, not end it completely, but shift it so that life is manageable and so that you can walk forward in your world and not be weighted down so much by grief. So it seemed rather, necessary. At my Grandpa Leo's funeral, they handed out rosary beads in bright colors, like blue and red and yellow, and all the kids wore them. He didn't know me, didn't know my poetry, so I read him a poem. He was the one who was always singing. I knew him as a voice at 4 o'clock on summer in South Dakota mornings, the one who knew all the words to Amazing Grace in Lakota, the man who asked me to crow hop around his kitchen table to show him how I danced. They say when someone you respect passes on, you stop singing for a year to honor their memory. At my grandpa's funeral, I kept those rosary beads in my pocket, my singing voice in my throat. And obviously, my sister was a really big singer. And so it feels sort of not good to really stop singing for a year. I think she would want the opposite, and that we just keep singing. So that is what I plan to do.

gosh. Some of these poems I haven't seen in a very long time. It's like reintroducing myself to old friends. Hi, nice to see you. Haven't seen you in so long. This one is called A Drive Home in Winter. A blackbird singing alone on the highway, in a raging breath of winter wind. And I am driving home from Colorado, humming to myself the tune of some old song. Outside my car window, a storm gathers on the hip bone of the mountain, ready to surge like a swell on the break over the ribbon of glittering asphalt stretched out in front of me. And crumpled along the fence line, no eyes, no lips, just rib cages caught in the glare of the sunlight. Weather-worn forms of some glinting stallion or some proud woman elk standing at the roadside. And my sad, sad song is part lament for the grandeur of these warriors left to bear their bones to a desert sky and the hungry mouths of blackbirds whose own songs may be the epic tales of these bones, or else just words whispered in passing and caught on a slight drift of that cold winter wind. I get to take my kids to all these classes in multiple neighboring towns where we live, because homeschool's like that and you could do crazy things like that. But it's really funny because as we're driving, we saw a deer that had been struck by a car and had all these buzzards around it. And my son, my 13-year-old son, is like, we need to stop and take a picture. And I was like, oh my God, that's so me. I would totally do that. We tried. We missed it. I think all the birds took the carcass away, but it was just really funny. I know. He was really mad at me. We didn't get it in time. I know. It's a weird trait to pass on to your children. Desert. Do you see the rain? Air laden with that dense red smell, twinge of green, smell so deep you taste it. The furious rush of cochineal, the rainforest green flickers here and there, the desert welcome rest for migratory wings. The robin, clay throat and ash, dips into the newly wetted earth, parched throat of vermilion earth underneath the opaque verga of the sky. In this dust, you slake your thirst. Ritual. In the sighing wake of the river's somnolent procession, the hymn rising to the gorge, full, heavy on the tongue. There is the deliberate wound engraved in one direction, over and through earthen mounds. The breathing is slow, in and out, in and out. At the delta, it will all begin again. I think I can remember in high school, I had one of my mentors tell me that not to really use your poetry to sort of expel your grief, which seemed like a really strange thing to say. And I've never been able to do that. It's kind of like... it's been the only place that I really feel like I need to get the grief out. So I'm going to ignore that mentor's advice. The next couple pieces that I'm going to read have never, they're very raw.
They've never seen the light of day. And a lot of it is just me processing things. This one is titled Sunrise at Mom's House. 1. Grab the kitchen scissors. The house is still. Still sleeping. Probably has been sleeping now for too many years. 2. January is cold. My fingers numb. My heart, I wish it was. The braid over my shoulder doesn't come loose. 3. Like we are holding something. Holding on.

0: Grief can mimic love, and love can be so heavy. But grief will sit in your body like lead. What is the weight of death when you feel it in your body like lead? Or the absence of love like lead? It is something replaced with the heaviness of nothing. And that nothing is far heavier than the something that was there. There is no word for this carrying ceremony in human tongue. I don't know if any of you know the poet Ofelia Zepeda, but she's Tohono O'odham. She has this incredibly beautiful poem called Carrying Our Words. I was doing a writing exercise one day, and it's a really beautiful poem. And this was kind of a response to that poem. So at some point, go find that poem because it's really beautiful. So this is untitled as at the moment, but it is in response to Ofelia Zepeda's Carrying Our Words. We stand holding our mouths open in the desert wind, with our words torn out like roots, angry, twisted, twisted things in the glare. Inside, they were tended to, nurtured. When ripped up carelessly like you might pluck a weed, they grow gnarled and sharp. We do not speak anymore. The gifts of song are gone from us. We would sing until our throats were healed, until the desert of our woundedness healed, and called ourselves relatives again, one day after rain. This poem is a poem that I wrote in response to some grief many years ago. It's titled In the First World. Birth is a violent process. The renewal of life takes measures like shedding blood, bleeding, breathing, weeping, breathing. Where small stars make and remake themselves out of what may seem like nothing less than miracles and prayers. In the first world was womb, sky full of twinkling possibilities, dark, safe, soon to be bursting with the life of a star. Science tries to make this process clear, explainable. Each cell, each molecular strand. And so, in the process of losing, which is after the first world and after the next world, and I am not clear which world is the world of loss, each speck of dust is explained as a speck of dust, or a cell that chose to no longer be a cell. And all of this explaining should make losing easier. But birth and loss are violent. Before the first world, I slept in a blue room, which was for weeping and fear. I didn't dream. Loneliness was a humming sound. So there is shedding and bleeding and small explosions of tiny stars that do not form into bigger stars. And in this world, the world we are in now, I am womb and mother, and have birthed a star, and I whisper to my little son, "You brilliant collection of specks and dust and blood and molecular strands, I, holding you in the grace of this world, in the violence of birth and blood, will always hold you, always whisper to you that you are made of everything and all that is me, and from this world to the next, and all that came before, and all that comes after, little son. You are a sky full of twinkling possibilities."
1: 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Aaron Badhand spoke at SOMOS on May 18th, 2026 in Taos, New Mexico. 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
0: I'm going to try to sing a song, and I'll speak about it afterwards if I can get through it. It's called Lakota Lullaby.

0: That was a song. The tune, I don't remember who composed the tune of that song, but the words, my youngest sister composed when we lost one of our grandmothers. And I would love, Dad, if you would translate what those words say.
1: This started as a flute lullaby. My daughter called me and said, we've got to sing a song for Rosie, our grandmother, which is my stepmother. And the words say, Maka Shina Kinkaye. It says, go to your bed of earth, your sheet of earth, quietly. Sleep. This night you're going to is a very long time. And through songs we say, let go.
0: And I'm sure my sister would have been rolling over because she was so much better at singing that song than I am. But I wanted to sing that in honor of her.
1: The earth is rotating, so it's doing that for you.
0: That's true. That is true. That is all that I have for you all tonight, and I just wanted to say thank you. If anyone has any questions, let me know. But other than that, yes.
2: When's your next reading?
0: To be decided.
2: Is it going to be like we have to fly there?
0: Maybe. I don't know.
3: Do you remember when you composed your first poem? And what was it?
0: I was 10. And it was a poem about a color that actually got published in the Taos News randomly. I reread the poem years later, and I was like, oh, my gosh. Okay. But it was about a color that didn't exist yet. So, yeah.
4: I had, first of all, I love the selection of poetry.
5: Thank you.
4: And I love Gwendolyn Brooks. I love you, Lolly. I mean, it's just so many themes. And I think the carrying that you're doing in honor of your sister is beautiful.
5: Thank you.
4: And thank you for singing. I do that for my brother and my ancestors, so I appreciate it. I was nominated as Taos Poet Laureate, and we have a Taos Almanac project.
5: Okay.
4: And I would invite everybody to submit or take part, but if you would like to submit any of your poetry to the Almanac, we would love to include you and your family. There's also going to be, we're having a biodiversity crisis, which most people have noticed from either inside the circle or beyond the circle.
5: Mm-hmm.
4: I've spent my life worrying about it, and I work in biodiversity conservation and cultural ecology. But the submissions to the Almanac will continue.
5: Okay.
4: So you're more than welcome, and anybody else too.
1: Share with them how we finished each other's books at the same time. I want to help you do the book covers.
0: Yes. So in college, I did a chapbook of some of my poems, and my dad came up to Colorado Springs and helped me set the type for that and print out all of the covers for it and helped me fold all of them and sew them all together. It was quite a project. And at the time he was working on, you have to remind me of the title of your book, Dad. It was Native American Healing, but it's...
1: Native American Healing by My Name.
0: Mm-hmm.
1: And a Lakota Ritual.
0: Yes. Yes.
3: I got another question. I want to know, was poetry... how did that happen in the family? I mean, was it, and I'm sure you're trying to as well, or maybe your kids are picking it up as well. So where did the tradition come from and where is the legacy going?
0: That's a good question. Well, I think we grew up in a singing family. My dad is a singer. You know, his dads were singers. They were all, and we're very good at catching songs, sort of how we look at it.
1: And finding
0: the right words to describe them, absolutely. And so I think a lot of the, or at least my poetry came out of just being around the drum and being, my family, both my mom and dad sing. So breaking all kinds of barriers. But I grew up around that and hearing Lakota all the time, which is a very metaphorical language. And I think that just kind of sort of seeped in there somewhere. And then I was really lucky to go to a school, a very small school. Jen was one of my classmates. We had multiple poets come and teach us. And so there was always a safe space to just, you know, say whatever needed to be said. And so that's where it came from. And both my older two children love writing. They've definitely fallen into that storytelling poetry aspect. It's really great. So I'm not sure where the legacy is going, but I have high hopes. Thank you all. I am very grateful for all of your presence and for letting me be here.
5: Well, thank you, Erin, for choosing Somos as a space to honor your sister and your family. And what I remember from you still seems to be true today. She has the most infectious smile and bubbly personality. And
0: sorry.
5: Well, tonight at least. And warmth.
6: Yes.
5: And I can't imagine that you didn't get a lot of that from your dad and your mom. And other family members as well.
0: Absolutely.
5: So, and thank you for bringing your sister's spirit here too.
0: Thank you.
5: I remember her, and I remember times that you and her were here together. Thank you.
0: I appreciate it. Thank you so much.
5: You're welcome.
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8: Our next teller is Francisco Cisco Guevara. He guides whitewater raft trips on the Rio Grande and regales his adventurous passengers with stories of the wild. He is a multi-generational Native American who came to Taos, he says, on the day he was born. His stories draw on his Hispanic and Indian heritage and are outrageous but true. Please welcome Cisco.
9: Good afternoon, everyone, and thanks for participating in our celebration here. I'm honored to be amongst such esteemed colleagues here. You guys make me feel young. My name is Francisco Antonio Miguel Niño de Ortiz Ladrón de Guevara. That's why they call me Cisco. I make my living running whitewater raft trips on the Rio Grande and various rivers around the West and in the Americas. I didn't know I was a storyteller, and I still don't think I am, but the good ladies of Somos came to me and said, hey, we've been on your raft trips. We've heard your stories about the canyons and the whitewater and all the crazy things that you do. You're a storyteller. Help us out. So some 10 years ago, they got me involved in this storytelling stuff, and I've been learning ever since, and I'm happy to be here now. Many years ago, we used to try and expand our little business here in Taos by going to other parts of the Rio Grande, especially down in the Big Bend area. If you're familiar with the Rio Grande, it pretty much goes straight down the middle of New Mexico, hits El Paso, and then makes a big sweeping S-turn, Big Bend country, they call it, and it's really, really remote. The nearest town on the American side is 100 miles away, and the nearest town on the Mexican side is 300 miles away, all dirt road. There's basically nothing out there except this beautiful, deep gorge that the Rio Grande has carved. We got this great idea to try and sell it to some Easterners. And lo and behold, we got a bite, and the Appalachian Mountain Club brought 22 people for a 14-day trip in the remote wilderness of the Big Bend country. We were very excited. It was the biggest trip we'd ever done, by far. We went to pick them up at the airport in El Paso, and as they got down off the plane, I realized, oh my God, they're all senior citizens. The youngest was 68 years old. The oldest was 79. And we were taking them into the most remote part of the United States on a 14-day trip in the middle of February. We're nuts. Well, one of the reasons that they bought the trip from us was because we had told them, it's warm down in the desert in February. It's warm. And that first night when we got them out there to the camp, 18 degrees. We were quite worried about them. And as we went around from tent to tent to make sure they were okay, they started lending us extra stuff that they had brought because we didn't bring enough stuff of our own. Appalachian Mountain Club people were very well prepared, and they are a fine group of outdoor people. 14 days in the wilderness with those folks was no problem at all. One of my favorite images that I'll carry with me forever was about 9 or 10 days out, we were camped against a beautiful 2,000-foot sandstone wall there in the Big Bend area. And as the sun was going down and it got dark, the campfire started reflecting our images, shadows, onto the wall. And there, in very plain sight, magnified on that beautiful wall, was the 79-year-old woman knitting next to the campfire. I'll never forget that image. And all the wild things and crazy people I've met, that was one of the most beautiful things I've ever seen. Of course, storytelling around the campfire is a little different than this kind of storytelling, because usually, you know, you got them wet in the rapids and you really got their attention. And there's a nice campfire there to lend the ambiance and the atmosphere. And, of course, there's a beer, wine going around a little bit too. We had many good nights around the campfire. And as usual, when I'm out on these camp trips, people ask, Cisco, tell us a ghost story. So, okay, I've got a few ghost stories, but I come back and I tell them, you know the scariest thing there is? Bears. Bears are far more scary and far more real than any ghosts. And especially the little kids on our camp trips, we get their attention, and usually they don't sleep very well when I tell them some of the many true bear stories that I know. And that's when Fred, one of the leaders of the Appalachian Mountain Club, he said, Cisco, I'm going to tell you a true bear story. I said, okay, Fred, you're on. Now, Fred was a little guy. I'll bet he didn't weigh 120 pounds soaking wet. And I got him soaking wet a couple times just to test the theory. Now, that's important to lead to the credence and the validity of this story. He was a small guy. And he proceeded to tell his story in this wonderful New England accent that I've tried to copy, but there's no way. I'm too ingrained in this part of the world. But you'll just have to imagine it. Fred and his buddies went out to go berry picking, but they were a little bit late in the season, and so they had to go a little bit further afield than they normally did. And they got out to where there was some good berries, but it was getting late in the day. So they decided to split up to increase their chances of getting a good crop of berries. And so his friends went one side, Fred went the other side, and they were working this berry patch, trying to get as many berries as they could. And as Fred's working his side, he could hear his friends rustling on the other side, and he'd look up every once in a while to see if he could keep track of them. And he was picking as fast as he could, eating some, of course, like you do, but trying to fill up that big old can of berries. And he heard some more rustling. It sounded a little different, and he looked over, and up popped a bear. He knew that this was not a good thing to be in bear's territory in the bear's refrigerator, looking quite tasty himself. So he did what every wise berry picker did. He dropped his can and ran like hell to the edge of the forest, the thicker, bigger trees, where he knew if the bear chased him and he turned and looked, and sure enough, it was right on his heels. He needed to find a tree that he could climb up to get out of the reach of the angry bear. And he found a pretty good-looking tree, and he looked back, and sure enough, the bear's closing in on him, and he scrambled up that tree as fast as he could, half out of breath from running that distance. And he looked down, and here comes the bear. So he climbed even higher. He got as high as he could using all his energy. He was so tired, and he looked down. Here comes the bear. He got to the very top of the tree, and he realized that it was a tree that had been blasted by lightning, and the top of it was blown off, and the tree had actually burned on the inside, and it was hollow. And he could actually look down the top of the tree and see the hollowness of the tree, and he looked down, and the bear's coming after him. So he quickly got up on top of the tree and squeezed down into the tree as far as he could get. Good thing he was small. And all he could see was just the sky as the sun was setting. Pretty soon, he felt the bear shaking the tree and climbing, grunting and growling. And then that little patch of sky that all he could see went black. The bear was coming in after him. And as the bear got closer and closer, Fred could smell that horrible bear breath. And those of you who have face to face with a bear before know what I'm talking about. They stink. All the stuff they eat. Oh, my God. We even had a bear one time eat our porta potty.

0: shot out of the top of the tree like a cannonball. And the next sound was a big thud on the ground. The bear hit the ground so hard that it shook the tree. Fred stayed in the tree for a while. And then he realized, well, it's getting kind of dark, and hopefully the bear has left. And so he crawled up and he peeked over the top and he looked, and there was the bear on the ground, dead. So he crawled down and he went over to the bear and he carefully poked it. It was dead. And he realized, oh my God, this is an amazing thing that's happened to me. My friends will never believe me, because that's the kind of friends he had. He's got to get proof. Well, he figured he'd drag the bear back with him to show him. But Fred, 120 pounds soaking wet, was a lot smaller than this bear that went well over 200 pounds. So he figured out, I'll skin him and I'll take the hide with me, and that'll be proof to my friends. And so he got his dull little pocket knife, which had saved his life earlier, and he started sawing and cutting and pulling. Now, Fred had never skinned a bear before, and he didn't do a very good job, and a patch of fur came off on his hand. And he tried it again, and another patch of fur came off in his hand. And after the third or fourth try, he realized, gosh, I'm not doing a very good job. Maybe the other side of the bear will work better. And so he grabbed the legs of the bear and tugged and tugged and tugged. The bear was just too big. He couldn't flip it over. So he went ahead and very carefully cut out a ragged patch of the bear's side there and rolled up that ragged piece of skin and took it on to his buddies, who are now back at the truck and mad as heck. Where the heck you been, Fred? And he told them this incredible story, and yep, they didn't believe him. And so he got the skin and said, see, here's proof. And they went, baloney, that's a dog or some other roadkill you found. There's no way that that's a bear. And no matter how much he pleaded, they were not going to believe him. Well, turns out that next spring, a little town nearby to that berry patch had a bear that was marauding the trash cans and causing all sorts of trouble and was so aggressive that they had to kill it. And when they got up close to it, they realized that it had patches of skin missing, including a big one on the side. Now, when Fred told me this story, I said, Fred, that's a really good story, but you could have made it up. And he reached into his back pocket and he pulled out his wallet, and he had that newspaper clipping that showed a picture of the bear with that irregular patch of skin missing out of its side. And I told Fred, that's pretty convincing, Fred, but you could have just saw that newspaper story and just made it up. He got something else out of his wallet, and it was a picture of him holding the skin that fit that exact patch that was missing on the bear. And that's when I realized I had just heard the greatest true bear story ever told.
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2: Welcome to Twice 5 Miles Radio. I'm your host, James Nave. I wonder what we will discover today. I have a guest. Her name is Lisa Carver. She goes by her last name, Carver, like I go by my last name, Nave. I met Carver a couple of weeks ago in Taos, New Mexico. She's from Charleston, South Carolina. She's a singer-songwriter and spent much of her professional time in Nashville up until about 7 years ago, when she just decided the Nashville scene was a little bit more than she wanted to deal with, and she moved on. So after a bit of a hiatus, Carver's coming back into the musical world again, and when I saw her perform last weekend, I was gobsmacked at how well she presented her work. She's a real pro. So I'm lucky to have her on the show today. So let's turn to the conversation that Carver and I had, and you can share the experience along with me. So Carver begins by telling us a bit about her experience in Nashville. So here you go.
3: I was signed to a few publishing deals in Nashville. And I was just always, I knew when I got out and heard other people's music when I was on the songwriting scene, I thought, man, I like those kind of dark story songs, and I like songs that are just not traditional Nashville or what they were doing at the time. But I had a friend talk me into getting a publishing deal with Sony and Big Alpha, and had a great publisher. I loved Laura. She was married to a producer at the time named James Stroud, who was producing all kind of people, Toby and Willie, and I had no idea what I was doing. I didn't know how to co-write. And that is a thing in Nashville. You have to learn how to co-write. So I credit people like Candy Karen and these people that they would throw me in rooms with. And I was terrible. I mean, I'll just be honest. I was out doing shows. Calmance and I had started a thing called Girls with Guitars years before that. And I was allowed to write whatever I wanted. And my nature, I just go for the story songs. I was raised by the best storytelling mama in the world, Jenny Carver. And I love that kind of music. So that's what I was doing. And they signed me and said, oh, that's great. That's great. You can do that. But then they're looking for a Jason Aldean cut. And so they say, well, that's great. We love that you do that. But we need an up-tempo, something poppy, something with tailgates and Daisy Dukes and trucks. And I wish, if I had it to do over again, I would have said, hell no, that's not what I do. I'll be over here writing by myself. But I tried, because I was still like, oh my God, they like what I do. They signed me, they're paying me. And so I tried to be a team player. And I don't think I'm a very good team player. I started resenting it, having to write a commercial thing that I just wasn't feeling. And it was fun, because you can learn the crafting. On one hand, it was fun because crafting is important too. But I felt like it changed who I was as an artist.
2: Well, what about the classic singer-songwriters? Willie Nelson, you mentioned him, Kris Kristofferson, Dolly Parton, Joni Mitchell. Yes. I could go on if I knew more of them. Who are some of the other classic songwriters?
3: Oh, my gosh. I mean, you named some of my favorites. I was raised in a gospel and very traditional country. That's what my parents listened to. My mom was a gospel singer. My dad, he loved Hank Williams. I love Hank Williams. He loved Johnny Cash, all those guys that my dad would play while he worked. That was the kind of music I loved. But I also have a major crush on Tom Waits and Leonard Cohen. Those, as I got older and started finding my own songwriters that I loved, those were the guys that I just adored. Kristofferson, I was behind him at the BMI Awards. And I didn't usually get freaked out by stars, but my friend Stephanie Smith was laughing because I just wanted to touch his shoulder and say, oh my God, you meant so much to me. And I just couldn't do it. It was like touching the robe of Jesus. I was like, but I absolutely. And she laughed at me. She goes, Carver, what is wrong with you? Just say hi to him. And I couldn't do it because he is sacred to me. He always was. I went to Nashville wanting to be a female Kristofferson. But when I finally, you know, I had babies and got married, did all that. And then I woke up one day and went, oh, wait, I came here to write songs. And I got out there and they just weren't writing those kind of songs in Nashville at the time.
2: Is that still the case now?
3: You know, there are some great songs and writers that break through. But for the most part, you know, it's business. It's people trying to keep their doors open. They need to get a song for radio. And Kristofferson, he couldn't get arrested in that town now. I mean, you still have great artists. I love Chris Stapleton. He used to do my demos for my grandma's strawberry cake. And he always had that thing where he could write commercial for other artists. But boy, he had his own way of saying things. And I'm so glad Nashville finally came around and made that guy a star, because he's a true artist. But a lot of times there are young kids that come in with stars in their eyes, and I love that. But a lot of times they're told, this is what you're going to sing. You know, they put you in the rooms with other writers, and they're saying, we need a commercial, we need an up-tempo, or we need a mid-tempo. You know, and that's great. That's great. I love the years I had there. I got to meet my heroes. I had some amazing times. But at some point, I had some personal tragedies, and I just felt like what I was writing was ringing hollow with me. I wasn't feeling it. I was just showing up, drinking a cup of coffee and, you know, saying, what do you have? What kind of title? I did have a few artists that I'll never forget. Ryan Griffin came in to write with me, and it was after my sister had been killed, and I just didn't have a sense of humor about it anymore. I just went, if you can't make me feel something, let's just go to lunch, you know? And I said, man, if you can make me cry, we're going to write a good song. And he told me a story that made me cry. And we wrote a song called I Would Have Left Me Too that to this day is just something I feel it. I feel the fact that he came in with an open heart and he was trying to write his first record. And I responded to that. But a lot of times in Nashville, it's, well, I have this line that I picked up from such and such, you know, you look good in them shorts. And I'm just like, I can't, it was hard for me to write from that kind of thing. And occasionally, you know what I mean? That was,
4: I know.
3: That
4: sounds... I've written a lot of poetry. I mean, I can write. I like to. I love to write. But I have friends like Nathan Brown and Walter Parks. They're singer-songwriters. They put together songs. And it's always been a real mystery to me how that works. Now, I've always had a couple of lines. I've got, like, you can develop this song for me. It's, get me drunk and call me darling. If you ain't been lied to, you ain't been loved. And
3: I could do something with that.
4: That's as far as I've gotten.
3: That's great. If you ain't been lied to, you ain't been loved.
4: I didn't write that, but I was talking to somebody, and we were talking about heartbreak, and I think she was from the South, because that's a Southern thing. You ain't been lied to, you ain't been loved, and she was going on and on and on about some tragedy that she had had. She said, yeah, if you ain't been lied to, you ain't been loved. And I said, I've got to write that one down, because I'd had the other one where, you know, get me drunk and call me darling if you ain't. And then I thought, well, I'll put those two together. That's as far as I've gotten. I've tried to do a bit of it, but it hasn't really worked out that well.
3: But you're a poet. I mean, how cool to just hang with somebody that can do some music. You throw some lines and you start vibing, and it's whatever's in the room that day. I always loved it when somebody would come in and be shy, and they would just, you know, sit there, and I'm kind of like, hey, what happened this week? What's going on in your world? Got your heart broken lately? You know what? I would love to pull a story. To me, I would always be holding the guitar, playing something. And if somebody said a line that we could both catch a wave on, that's when the good stuff happens. I would set expectations. I got in the rooms with some of my heroes, and sometimes it was amazing. And other times you would just think, how are we canceling each other out? You know, sometimes it's like, you just can't quite catch the wave. And it was almost always a good time where you just get to hang and know somebody and hear their story, and amazing people in Nashville and the rooms I've been thrown into and I've been led into, which have been really great human connection experiences. And there have been others. I had one guy come in, and he goes, well, these are my three titles, pick one. And then he starts playing the guitar, and I was like, I don't like any of them. Now what? Can we just talk and hang, you know? And if people were willing to get vulnerable and open up, we usually came up with something pretty cool. Mm-hmm.
4: Now, I know that when I'm doing work on stage with people and they're playing behind me, I can riff like crazy. The trick to riffing or improvisational work is it doesn't really have to make sense. You just have to keep moving, and eventually something either falls together or it doesn't. But if you have the music behind you, then it lifts it up. You can write poetry, and I've done that before, and I've had people put music behind it, so it becomes a song. Mm-hmm. And a lot of my songs or my poems are narrative anyway, so they're more or less leading in the direction of material that you could easily put music under. So do you ever go in the other direction where you've written a song, and then do you ever drop the guitar and just do spoken word with your song?
3: I've never really done that. That scares me. I look at poets, I look at comedians, I look at people that get up there and do words. And to me, that guitar probably is a security blanket for me. If I had to just recite my songs, my lyrics, I stumble up if I don't have the music behind me. So I really admire you and the poets that get up there and recite poems and it flows. And I've always loved that, but no, I've never done that. Except back in my drinking days, every now and then I would get in these pontificating things. And I wish I had not all those nights recorded, but some of those nights recorded where it takes you the words and the feeling and I stop playing the guitar. And yeah, boy, when you catch one of those waves, it just feels spiritual.
4: And can you sing without the guitar? Just drop and sing, or do you have to have the guitar as a security?
3: It feels, it's part of the pacing and part of the, I haven't, but I think that I'm kind of at a point in my life right now where I walked away from the music business and I said, never again. And I am putting myself in positions right now where I'm putting myself in scary positions to try to break open some of the walls that I had put up. And it's scary and it's really exciting to just go, okay, you can go back to doing exactly what you used to do, or you can venture out. You can get a little braver. I do not often write from my perspective or experience. It wouldn't look like that if you looked at the lyrics. But I realize down the road, I think, ooh, a lot of my experience was in that song and I didn't even know it. But I really would love to work on writing my poetry, my lyrics that are more me. I think that was a way of me hiding creatively. I had a pretty weird childhood. I had a lot to get over. I had the benefit of a lot of music as a kid, which saved me. And I feel like when I look back at my body of work, I was usually writing for somebody else. I felt like that's going to be a very scary thing for me to get that vulnerable, to start writing songs from where I am right now, who I want to be.
4: When you say scary, can you play around with that a bit? And the reason I'm asking, scary is something people experience. Then after they do it a bunch, they aren't scared anymore. So what do you mean by scared, and how does it fuel what you do rather than hinder it?
3: Well, I felt like, and it's no diss to Nashville, but a lot of their writing is pretty surface. It's a little bit paint by numbers. It's not scary. It's, we got to put this in, truck, Daisy Dukes, let's get the beer. There's a set of words that you have to put into a hit country song. And there aren't a whole lot of artists with real depth that are making it to the radio. So you keep following, even if you're trying to write from your soul, from your heart, which is a more vulnerable place, you keep hearing the sound of that. And that is getting, the rat to the cheese. That you're getting rewarded for this thing that doesn't feel like you. And at some point, I think I probably compromised myself out of the fear, because then it started kind of getting a little bit paint by number for me as well. So when I say scary, there are things that have happened to me in my life that I have never written about. My close friends, you and I and Allegra, had a beautiful conversation where I told you all some things that were very difficult to overcome. And as an artist, I have not dove into the deep end with that. And I would like to create some songs that actually explore some of those things that I've always skirted around.
4: Now, I have a layered question about that. And the reason it's coming up for me is because people would like to write about those very private things in their lives. And I've talked to many people that write memoirs and poetry. They say, well, I'm just scared to do that. I wonder if you did go at something And I'm asking this question for myself as well, because I don't know if I've done, I don't think I've done this, where you write something just so dramatically rip snorting, personal, you don't want anybody ever to see it. And you cue yourself into some emotional depth that would open doors that may not have been opened for other material that you could actually present to the public without feeling like it's going to bog you down, or you're going to get sued or murdered by the person you wrote about. I'm being a little Southern country music dramatic there, but you know.
3: Well, I love that you said rip snorting. That was pretty.
4: Oh, well.
3: That was very Southern. Thank you. I don't know. I wrote one song about a young man that I had a crush on the commune in Alaska named Doug Courtney. And of course we were on an island there, and I just assumed after a while I gave up after the leader of the cult passed away, and thought, okay, I'm just going to marry Doug Courtney and we're going to have kids and live on the farm here. And that is the only topic, because Doug was very kind to me during a really hard time in my life. And that is the only song I've ever written about probably the most devastating years of my life from 10 to 15. And there are wonderful things that happened out there too, but that feeling of having no voice and just being only safe if I felt invisible, that's still something I have to really work on. And that applies to my writing. It's much easier to write things that don't offend people or don't make people go, what is her problem, man? And sometimes I wish I was that kind of writer. It would have been a much easier ride, I think. But I loved the songs where I dug, songs like Bullet, songs like Whiskey and a Gun that I woke up from. And they are not easy songs to perform, and they're not easy songs to listen to as a listener. They can be uncomfortable. And I always apologize for that side of my artistry, because I was so weird or out there, you know, and I don't want to apologize for that anymore. I want to do more of that.
4: I believe you didn't, you sing both of those songs at
3: I sang Whiskey and a Gun. Yeah. Bullet in that setting with dogs running in and lightning bolts up. Probably that would have been a challenging setting for Bullet. Whiskey
4: and a Gun was really, really a powerful, powerful song.
3: Yeah.
4: And I could see that you didn't hesitate all the way to the end of that song.
3: Yeah.
4: Which you managed to take a really tragic ending and turn it into redemption.
3: Mm-hmm.
4: Before we go on, give us a quick review of what that song is about so people will know what I'm talking about. I was very impressed with it.
3: Thank you. It was, it's one of those songs I sat at my kitchen table alone, and I've only had three songs that I really felt like I got into that flow state where you almost check out. I remember starting Bullet. I remember finishing Bullet and going, what is this? And I did the same thing with Whiskey and a Gun, and I just became that woman. There are sometimes I perform it, especially if I, like I told you, that when I performed at the Tennessee Women's State Prison with my friends, Shelley Tackett and Annie Mosier. And there are sometimes you just step into songs like that and you wake up when you finish performing them. There are some nights, I have years of performing that song that it gets to me. There are women out there who've lived that song. And it's basically a woman, clearly an abusive relationship. And he comes in from cheating and kind of unapologetic, rubs it in her face, and she takes him out. And she winds up in prison. And another real life scenario where somebody at the prison rapes her. and she takes him out. I mean, in Nashville, they laugh. They're like, how many people are Carver going to kill tonight? So at the end of that song, and I love that sodium thiopental drip where she's laying there, she's going out and she's going, okay, I shouldn't have done this. I don't know what's going to happen now, but I'm going out, you know. I love that the outro was kind of like, yeah, you guys should have run, you know, from whiskey and a gun. At some point, the woman's had enough, you know. And in Nashville, they would have said, okay, how can we have a happy ending to that?
4: Well, it did have a happy ending, Carver. Well, in a way, it was redemption.
3: It felt like, yep, she's going out. She shouldn't have done it, but they shouldn't have done her wrong either. But in Nashville, they would have said, well, maybe she could have gotten out and gotten married happily and had, you know, three babies and then lived. And that's not always how things work out. And I think Nashville got tired of telling me, write a Disney ending. And it's, you know, I have been writing songs recently that are all over the map. Love songs, which back in the day, publishers were like, write love songs. And I just wasn't feeling those. So that's where you separate the commercially successful writers who can write whatever they're told to write. They need a up-tempo for somebody. They're going to go in there and they're going to put all the things in and do a melody, you know, hooky melody. And I actually really respect and admire that.
4: Yeah.
3: It's just not my favorite way to create. So.
4: So here you are. Your children are grown. You have a Martin, which you were playing. I saw from a distance and recognized that as a Martin. And I thought, well, that's, of course, what she would play. And you maybe even have a name for it. You maybe even have a relationship with it, like you do with your dog. I don't know, you know, don't mess with my Martin and don't mess with my dog kind of thing.
3: You know, that's actually my backup guitar that my friend Ed Beaver gave to me after American Airlines lost my custom guitar that was made for me by my ex, Tom Bresch, who was a guitar wizard. And he goes, you don't wear rings, so this is your engagement ring. And he gave me this beautiful, it's called a Spirit, Tom Bresch Spirit guitar. A guy named Harvey Leach in Grass Valley, California, amazing luthier, human being. So I've had that guitar. I wrote all those songs on my Bresch Spirit.
4: Mm.
3: And I came back from Nashville 2 summers ago after an emotional goodbye to Bresch, going through his storage and helping his daughter sort out his things. And then one of my songwriting heroes, Jonathan Long, we had a service for him at Idle Hour. He was an old bartender that could outwrite anybody. And I love sending people in. Ask Jonathan to play Old Black and Blues and you'll never get over it. So it was an emotional week already. And I had been bumped. I had spent an extra night in Nashville and I got up to American Airlines and they said, we don't have room for a purse up there, much less your guitar. You're going to have to check it. And I went, oh no, I can't check this guitar. It's a custom made guitar. It's, you know, and I was so tired that I wound up checking it and saying, please promise me this is going to land in Santa Fe, not a scratch on it. And they said, you're overthinking this. Don't worry about it. But I had that gut feeling that you get. And I just something, man, I should have turned around, caught the next flight. I got to Santa Fe and my suitcase made it. My guitar never showed up and it was gone 9 months. And I kept calling and they were like, well, send us a check. And I said, this isn't a guitar that you send a check. I need that guitar. It's the only one in the whole world. And I don't travel with that guitar anymore, but they had sold that guitar to the lost luggage thing in Alabama. And a guy paid $150 and bought my guitar. And I fell to my knees when I got that phone call. Harvey Leach called me and he said, you need to call this guy in Alabama right now. And I just screamed. And I sent a friend to pick up the guitar. He goes, do you want me to ship it to you? And I said, oh no, don't you dare shoot that guitar to me. So guitars are like my babies as well, but Spirit has retired. She does not go out much anymore and definitely won't travel with her. So the Martin, my friend Ed Beaver said, man, I'm not using this guitar. I got it from Reba McEntire doing a benefit when we lost all of our guitars in the floods. And he said, I want to give you this guitar. And I love that Martin. It's a beautiful guitar.
4: Is it a Martin D28, D35, or it's some?
3: It's a D28, and it is. It took me a while because the fret is bigger. The neck is bigger, and the frets are a little different. And I'm used to playing that Spirit, which is like, it's like an electric neck. It's real easy, and a brush would set those strings so low, the action so low, it's like butter. You barely have to move your fingers, you know. And the Martin took a little bit of getting used to, but man, yeah, it's my baby now. And you know how protective I am of my babies.
4: Well, I know you told the story about how you don't like somebody messing with your dog, and I totally, totally understand it. And a lot of people who own their dogs feel the same way. And people who have guitars, I know they are massively protective of them.
3: Oh yeah. Yeah. Don't threaten my kids or my dogs or my guitars. And I'm a very loving person otherwise.
4: So you are now, you got your guitar back.
3: Mm-hmm.
4: You have your Martin. You are in Taos, New Mexico right now, where you've been living quietly for some time, as you told me. You're getting ready to go back out on the road. And you're no longer 22 years old. You're in the prime of your life as a songwriter. What's the strategy? Where are you going to go? How are you going to approach this arena? And I'm asking this because this show airs in Asheville, North Carolina, as well as here in Taos and up into Alamoso. I know for sure in Asheville, there are a lot of young women, men too, but I know a lot of young women who are doing the singer-songwriter thing.
3: Yeah.
4: You've been in the chute a long time. You're a pro. I mean, if you dropped onto a stage with 60,000 people, you would just say, turn it up and let's play.
3: Yeah.
4: You could handle it, no problem. So where are you going to go with all of this?
3: Honestly, I don't know. I have some shows set up in California and Alabama in October, and I'm just going to kind of piddle around, and I want to do a life cleanse. I'm just feeling tethered in many ways, and I want to get rid of everything that doesn't really matter to me. I'm going to make, you know, maybe take my favorite 50 books on the road. I'm going to take my two guitars, my dog, and notebooks. And I'm old school that way. Everybody laughs at me. Everybody gets their computers out to write, and I have to do pen and paper. And I just am feeling the need to get rid of the clutter and the noise and get quiet, go hang out by some rivers. And it's been a lot of avoiding my gift, and it's time to focus on that again. I got out just enough recently that I go, okay, I love the music. I love the people. I love performing if it's not hot or cold. and it's something kicks back in, even though I feel rusty and I fight with that whole imposter syndrome and not feeling like my skills are, you know, do I have anything left to say? I have all those questions that, you know, a lot of artists, especially women, fight with. I don't look 20 anymore. I don't have what the music business would look for in an artist. But when I play live shows, man, something kicks in. There is a love, there's a give and take, and there's a flow. And they don't care if you're authentic and you are singing things from the heart. It's something I need to do, but I feel like I need some different material. I'm still singing a lot of things I wrote back before therapy, like I was saying.
4: It's interesting because authenticity and truth has no age.
3: Bingo.
4: So it doesn't matter if you're 14 or 97, if you somehow hit that pulse.
3: Oh, yeah.
4: I want you to, you mentioned your gift, and the way you said your gift, the way you said gift, was a bit like the way you say dog and guitar. It's a character in your life play. Talk about the relationship you have with your gift. The reason I'm curious about it is because you know it's there. A lot of people don't have a relationship with their gift. They don't even think they have one. You do. Well, what's that relationship like, and how does it play out?
3: You know, as a little kid, and I didn't realize at the time, I definitely have some neurodivergent things happening. And a little kid, I just remember being drawn to the piano, being drawn to anything that made music. My brother taught me G, C, and D when I was 6 years old, and I would strum them over and over to the point of everyone was at the other side of the house. I had a weird need. I had a need for it as a kid. My mother was a gospel singer and taught me how to harmonize with her when I was young. And she was so patient, and I would, I'd hit the wrong note, or I'd go to fourth rather than third. And the other kids, I just noticed they didn't have that drive. I just wanted music. I needed it. And then when I got into that weird religion, they had some of the worst songs I've heard in my life. And I swear part of that, I would sit there and go, oh, this could have been written so much better. And my friends Tackett and Mosher in Nashville, they would sing harmonies to these songs. When we were driving on the road going to gigs, they would pick out harmonies and they would go, man, these are terrible songs. And I would say, this is another reason why I wanted to be a songwriter. I felt like songs, man, I've had songs that saved my life. They've moved me. And they usually, Green Grass. Oh my gosh, lay your head where my heart used to be. Hold the earth above me. Lay down in the green grass. Remember when you loved me. Tom Waits, Leonard Cohen, those artists that hit you on a level you can't even explain. I knew that I didn't have, I don't have a great voice. I'm not a great guitar player. I'm not great at any of that. But I bring something that connects with people. On a good night, it connects in a way that I know it's a gift. Not everybody has that. People can be great technical singers or players or writers, and they don't always connect with people. And I think when I get material that is really coming from a real place, that I'm going to connect again in a way that I need and that my people need.
4: When I watched you the other night, the other group that was on, they were fine. I liked it.
3: Oh, they're great. Yeah, I love them.
4: And no problem. They were good singers. They're interesting, colorful. Mm-hmm. I could go on and on. When you stepped up there, though, I know what you're talking about, because somehow, whatever you did, you framed yourself.
3: Mm-hmm.
4: There was a frame around it.
3: Interesting.
4: And I don't know where I'm not speaking mystically here. It's just you brought this focus to it. And it went for me from being, well, this is kind of an interesting outdoor concert, a gathering of folks, to, wow, what is that?
3: Yeah.
4: And it was you, but it was, what is that? Mm-hmm. And even when your dog stepped on stepped on the pedal and the whole thing just went haywire, it didn't really seem to matter. And even the thunder came and the lightning came, and you finally said, and I loved it when you said, well, the bam and crash and the lightning's going around. And she says, well, I think it's time to stop. Okay, everybody go in and eat. And you just walked off. But there was a frame around it that is part of that, whatever that is. And you have identified it. And I also think by saying, well, I'm not that great a guitar player. Well, you're not Jimi Hendrix, and you're not a master guitar player. Mm-hmm. I'm not that great a singer, but I have the gift. So the gift, the gift is a connection to some kind of greatness. I don't know what it is, but it's some connection.
3: It's something that I've felt is bigger than me in moments on stage that I've had before where, you know, I'm up there with people that can out sing, out play, out do all that. But when I get in that frame is an interesting thing, a frame where I am really appreciating and feeling that it's a connection. It's something that I feel like I catch a wave with people in the audience and I will meet eyes on certain songs. I sing a song, Pretty People's Feet, Bullet. There are certain songs of mine that on those nights when you're in the beautiful fishbowl, you meet people's eyes and it's just this, and I've missed it. But it's scary getting back out there because I know I'm rusty and people that would see me 20 years ago now will go, oh my God, yeah, she's got to step up her skills again. And that's the only way to do that is to get out there and put your neck out, you know.
4: I've watched a lot of stuff. You're rusty if you haven't been out there, but I didn't see that. What I saw was a lot of skill being played out in a situation that had a lot of challenges. And that frame that I'm talking about, now that I think about it, that frame, I may have been the one that put the frame around you because the focus that you brought to it allowed me to frame it. You might not have been creating that frame. The audience, being me and whomever else watching, may have created the frame. And that's a positive thing. It just kind of happens. Don't want to be too mystical. It's not a halo. Let's keep it square, but you know what I'm saying.
3: Yes.
4: Yeah. Do you think that Alaska, a religious cult, is a long haul from Nashville, Tennessee? How did you get yourself all the way up to grizzly bear country?
3: Oh, man. So born in Charleston, South Carolina. Good Baptist family. Dad was an insurance salesman, mom gospel singer. I'm the youngest of five kids. And when I was 6 years old, my aunt met a woman in Charleston who was, for lack of a better phrase, a recruiter for this cult, this religion called the Move of God or the Body of Christ. A guy named Sam Fife, he was the leader. And I read yesterday that there were 10,000 people in that cult, which I didn't know there were that many, but they were all over the world. And he told us we needed to separate ourselves from the world and basically do everything he said, and we would live forever. We would become the next body of Christ. And it's, I spent a lot of years pretty mad about the fact that I did feel like I had my childhood kind of stolen away, but it made for some great stories. And I have all the material I need if I finally get brave enough to write about that place. But we became part of that member. We would meet in houses all over Charleston. And eventually the plan was to move to this little commune in Alaska where my aunt moved. So the summer of 78, my dad had converted a big school bus into a living room on wheels, and we all piled in. I remember I had never seen him cry, except an incident with my brother, and he pulled that school bus out of my grandmother's driveway. I remember the pecan trees swaying and looking over, and he had tears in his eyes. He didn't know if that would be the last time he'd see his mom. He was an only child. So it took us almost a month to drive across up the Alcan Highway. We landed in Haines and then had to take a boat to get to Hoonah, Alaska. And I was 10 years old that summer. And I stepped off. It was around midnight. And we stepped off. And it was mud and rain and a cemetery. And I went, oh, my life is about to change in a big way. And the next morning, we took the boat 3 miles away by water out to the commune. And I just remember a woman coming up to me and saying, "You are never to wear pants again without a skirt over them. That is the rule here. You ride, horseback ride, and you swim, always have a skirt on." And I just remember looking for the, back then, candid camera was a big thing. And I just remember looking for the cameras like, this has to be a joke. What is this place? So we ate 3 meals a day in the big tabernacle, and there were 145 people that year. And, you know, so you have a bunch of city slickers that moved into this little cabin. It was a 12 by 12 main room, A-frame, and then 2 8 by 12 rooms on the side. My dad left about a month and a half later, I think, because my grandmother got sick. We didn't see him again for 9 months. So it was my mom and my siblings and I in that little cabin trying to figure out how to start fires in a wood stove. And, you know, we had an outhouse. We were pumping water out of the well. It was like Little House on the Prairie, except with some very strange religious people. There were great people out there. Most of them were really great. It was the few that made it pretty challenging as a kid, who was rebellious and asked questions. And, you know, that wasn't condoned.
4: And how long did it last before you managed to extract yourself? Or you were 10 years old. You didn't have much choice in the matter, did you?
3: No, I didn't have any choice. 5 years later, my dad's back and forth while his mom was sick, and then she'd get better and he'd come back. And we were there a year when Sam Fife, we got called in from the fields. The tsunami siren rang and I was like, yes, we get a break. And they said, no, come on in. We have some news. And they told us, Sam Fife had crashed his plane in Guatemala. And I remember this little spark of hope was like, oh my God. I was like, Mom, can we go home? She was like, no, hush, Lisa. And so the guy who told us we'd live forever was dead. And I kind of thought, okay, well, clearly this was not, you know. So they said, no, he was the sacrificial lamb. And I remember that year kind of giving up and going, okay, I'm stuck here. I'm stuck here on this island. Thankfully, my dad, I think he just had a Grizzly Adams fantasy. He was never really into the religious part of it. And he had trained this horse named Sunrise, big, beautiful gelding, black stallion. I mean, just gorgeous white stripe on his face. But he was still young and he was feisty. And he apparently scared one of the elders' kids. And they shot him and ate him. And when Dad came back that next trip, and he goes, where's Sunrise? Where's the horse? And we told him, and I saw his eyes kind of, that was it for him. So the other kids had a very different experience than I did. We had, my middle siblings were very, just kind of good kids, mellow. It was just a very different thing for them. They were kind of the golden children and they chose to stay there. And Dad moved Mom and I to that little fishing village, Huna, 3 miles away. And so I got to spend my sophomore, junior and senior year of high school in that little town. And I graduated from a class of 11.
4: That's a long way from Charleston, South Carolina.
3: It's a long way from Charleston.
4: Oh, my gosh.
3: And it was hard. A lot of those years were hard on me, but I also met some people I would have never run into in Charleston, South Carolina. We had wonderful teachers on the commune. We had the Careys and the Banizaks, and I got to learn a year of classical guitar with Lenny Banizak, who studied under Segovia. I would have never run into a lot of the wonderful experiences that I had there. But I definitely rebelled, and I spent a long time kind of choking back that anger and all that. There was a lot of rage that was repressed. And I was taught to always be pleasant, put on a smile and be the good Southern girl. And man, the wheels came off in a big way when I finally got out of there.
4: What do they say down south? The Lord works in strange ways. And if you grew up in the South, as I did and as you did, you know what I'm talking about a lot more than just one thing when we say that. So, Carver, we have arrived at the time when we have to say goodbye to this conversation because we're almost at the top of the hour. And before we go, tell us how we can get in touch with you. If people want to track your music, where do they find it? You're all over the YouTube. I mean, all you have to do is just type in, I guess it's Carver. You go by Carver last name, but.
3: Yeah, Lisa Carver. Okay, this is the other part that I really have to work on. I do not like dealing with social media and all this. I'm looking at you and Allegra and your websites. Everything's so beautiful. So I need to work on having my music, my art out there, because I everything's out of date. I need to get a website and all that going again. But until then, enjoy YouTube. Because
4: so Lisa Carver on YouTube, and if anybody listening would like to reach Lisa, you can just email me nave@jamesnave.com, and I have Lisa's phone number. I'll just pass it on over.
3: I am the last person on bellsouth.net. I am at Lisa Carver@bellsouth.net. But I'm going to work on that. I'm putting that on my to-do list.
4: Well, Carver, thank you for taking the time to be with us, and I appreciate it.
3: Oh, my gosh. I appreciate you, what you and Allegra do, and thank you for being such a great listener. I've talked to Kylie about that. You really have a lot of gifts, but what a gift it was to me for you to listen to my story and ask questions and to be there at that concert that had a whole lot of challenges, and just to be kind and loving as well as brilliant. What a great combination.
4: Well, thank you. Thank you so much. And maybe we'll do this again.
3: I'd love that. I'd love that. Thank you, Navi.
2: And there you go, my friends. Thus concludes my conversation with Carver. If you would like to find her work on YouTube, type in Lisa Carver, and you will see a great deal of the work come up. I couldn't believe how comfortable I was during this conversation with Carver. She brought out the Southern in me. I find that when I'm talking to musicians from the South, since I did grow up in the South and I did grow up playing music in the South, I find that there's a common language I can speak with them. And it's more than the words that I say and the words the musician like Carver says back to me. There's something else underneath it, an understanding, a bit of a delight. I just got an email from a friend of mine who wants me to give him some quotes about a book of poetry that he's written. And his poetry is all about compassion and grace and understanding. And it's very, very religious in the sense of the openness and forgiveness of religion. Now, I buy into that. And yet when I talk to people like Carver, those country musicians, I find myself more drawn to the Duende of it. Not everybody lives in a country song, as Carver said earlier in this interview. I don't know how many people you're going to kill tonight, Carver. And it's not about who kills whom or who robs what or what kind of heartbreak happens. The reason I like the country music idea, and this sometimes falls into other song categories as well, but most especially with country music, because I do understand that, it deals with a whole range of things. So even in the tragedy, you have some kind of insight, some kind of redemption, something happens. Billy Joe McAllister jumps off the Tallahatchie Bridge. I'm a lineman for the county, looking up into the wires to try to find my lost love. By the time I get to Phoenix, you'll be rising.

0: that flits across the western sky in the dragonfly's dreams that pass me by. That was actually not so bad, I think. Okay, you go ahead and put some music to that, and we'll make a song. Meanwhile, we've made it to the end of this show, and with that in mind, I would like to say I do appreciate you tuning in. I hope you enjoyed what Carter had to say. I'm looking forward to returning with her to another rendezvous. She's going on tour. She'll be down in Alabama in October and headed to Nashville, and she says she's going to swing by Asheville, where I will be, and she wants to do a little house concert. So if you're in Asheville and you'd like to come to the house concert, I'll send you an invitation. All you have to do is send me a little email, and I'll invite you to come over to the show. Nave@jamesnave.com. That's how you can send me that little email if you want to. So again, thank you ever so much for being with me for this time and for tuning in. I appreciate it. This is Twice 5 Miles Radio, in fertile ground for conversations worth listening to and remembering. I'm your host, James Nave. Thank you, Walter Parks, for our theme song. WalterParks.com for more on Walter's music. Devine Dial, thank you for managing WPVM-FM in Asheville. And Robin Kohler and Mike Tilley, you do the same in Taos. KCEI, Cultural Energy Radio, Taos, New Mexico. Broadcasting also in Alamosa. Great places. I enjoy it all. I'm finishing my last bit of time here in Taos for this season. I'm headed east in about 2 weeks. Right now, I'm sitting under some wisteria. Old dog Marley, nice big black lab, must weigh 125 pounds, is at my feet. Sun's dappling on the mountains. The clouds are a fluffy gray, white, and a bit of blue in the sky. And I'm just rolling along. If you would like to do one last thing with me, every Saturday I gather with my creative collaborator, Allegra Houston, and we write for 10 minutes, and we do it within the context of 1 hour. It's a workshop, conversation, seminar, salon that we've been doing for 5 years. If you like to write, you can always join us. We would love to have you. Open community that's just absolutely terrific. You can go to imaginativestorm.com for information on how to connect with us on Saturday. That's 12 to 1 p.m. Eastern time. If you're somewhere else in the world, you can do the math. All right. Thank you ever so much for being part of this community, joining me, listening to Carver. And I do hope you come back sometime soon. And until then, I'll catch you on that turnaround somewhere down the line.
1: Hi, my name is Jean Stevens, and I'm wanting to give a little testimonial on cultural energy, KCEI, and how important it is for the community. I have appreciated their programming of local events and interviews of a variety of organizations in Taos. It keeps everyone up to date. In addition, with the affiliation of Pacifica Radio, you get news of the United States and abroad by people you wouldn't ordinarily hear anywhere in New Mexico. Some of the most esteemed broadcasters are brought to our little town of Taos and the surrounding areas. In addition, I taught here for 25 years in Taos, and I am very appreciative of the outreach that Cultural Energy gives to events relating to schools and education. And in addition to that, I taught art history at UNM and other college, Northern New Mexico Community College, for 25 years, and I've been most appreciative of the arts and events that surround it. They go out, they make an effort to get boots on the ground to interview people or be at events, and if you miss it, you have an ability to go back into their archives and hear it, which is a great library of resources for everyone in the community. Finally, I directed the Taos Environmental Film Festival for 7-8 years, and Cultural Energy was extremely important in giving me feedback, helpful ideas, interviews, and to get the word out throughout Northern New Mexico. With that, I say it's so important to support this treasure of Northern New Mexico.

0: 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This is Joe Ritchie from Boulder, Colorado. 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
4: In Hollywood by the Sea, Part 1, Barnaby and Harper are invited to Tacoma, Washington by Sidon Sinow of Sinow Animation so they could be pitched on a Druthers cartoon. At a meet and greet on board a cruise ship in the Puget Sound, disaster strikes as the lead voice actor, Heath Brompton III, is presumed to be overboard, and everyone in attendance is a suspect. We proudly present Hollywood by the Sea, Part 2.
5: This is a work of fiction. Any similarity between any names or situations in this story is completely coincidental.
6: This is Captain Larchmont speaking. If I could have everyone's attention, ladies and gentlemen, please, can I have your attention? We are out in the middle of Puget Sound. It is reported that we have a person missing, possibly a man overboard. So we are asking for your cooperation. First, I am asking for everyone to remain calm. Second, at the request of Sinow Animation Company, specifically Sidon Sinow, who has chartered this cruise, I am asking Barnaby Druthers to speak to you. It is my understanding that he has some expertise in these matters. Mr. Druthers?
5: Thank you, Captain. My condolences to all of you who knew the departed, the late Mr. Heath Brompton III. I say departed, we don't quite know if he is deceased, but at least we know he has departed the ship, and if he's alive, he's certainly very late to this gathering. I want to put your mind at ease. There are people in charge here who know what they're doing, and there's nothing to worry about. Unless there's a killer still on board who has unfinished business with one of you, and then I suppose one would consider that to be a bit problematic.
7: Barnaby?
5: But let's not borrow trouble at the moment. Allow me to introduce Miss Harper Thorne.
7: Good evening. This is a troubling event, so we ask for your cooperation. Please remain together on the main deck until the authorities arrive. We will be conducting interviews shortly. Barnaby, any last thoughts before we begin?
5: Would anyone care to confess now, save a bit of time?
3: Barnaby Druthers, Hollywood by the Sea, Part 2 of 3. Written, created, and produced by J. Timothy Quirk, starring Devin Richtmeyer and Humphrey Ralston, with Kurt Boucher, Olivia Wadsworth, Rich Sear, Melissa Gabehart, Jason Kulas, A.J. Lynn, Jeff Savage, Matt Griffiths, Beth Steinberg, Eli Tucker, and introducing Colin Studley as Brian Porter. Directed by A.J. Lynn, music by Bob Eccleston. And now, Barnaby Druthers, Hollywood by the Sea, Part 1 of 3.
8: I confess.
5: Thank you. That wasn't so difficult, was it? Confession is good for the soul.
8: I was kidding.
9: Knock it off, Paul.
8: You knock it off, Kelly. This whole thing is ridiculous. I shouldn't have signed on board to this thing. If I didn't need a paycheck...
7: Paul, everyone here may be sharing the deck with a killer.
10: Well, as long as the bar is still open, I think I can manage.
5: Thank you for voicing that thought, Abigail, and thank you for all your understanding. Well, Miss Thorne, solving a mystery was not on our itinerary when we left Commencement Bay.
7: It was on someone's itinerary. Heath Brompton's disappearance does not appear to be an act of chance.
11: Mr. Druthers, here's your chamomile tea with lemon.
5: Thank you, Sean. Sean, have you met Miss Thorne?
12: Miss Thorne.
11: A pleasure. I understand your drink is a seltzer water with a twist of lime. Here you go.
7: Thank you, Sean. Very thoughtful.
5: Sean's a PA, a production assistant for Sinao Animation, and he does his part well. He's a believer in its vision.
11: We're all here to bring Hollywood by the Sea back here to Tacoma. If you need anything further, please let me know.
7: Time to organize the investigation. I'll obtain the crew manifest. We can't rule anyone out at this stage.
5: True, but it is most likely that if harm did come to Heath Brompton III, it was most likely due to someone actually knowing the man. And given that, having met him, I would say everyone here has a motive. Even me.
7: Even you, Barnaby?
5: He was to be my voice in a cartoon, and his performance was quite atrocious. But for the moment, let's rule me out. I shall rule you out as well, yes?
7: Of course. Now, on board this cruise for Sinnoh Animation, there's Sidon Sinnoh, owner of the company. It's unclear what her motive might be, but certainly she's the one in charge of tonight's event.
5: Agreed. Then there's her right-hand man, Merton, in charge of the finances.
7: He's worried about the company's finances, and Heath Brompton was a major red line in the books. But is that enough for murder?
5: There's the voice actor Abigail Constantine. She's there at the bar getting her cocktail. Abigail was always being upstaged by Heath Brompton. That's a potential motive.
7: Don't forget the animators. There's Paul Dent, the man who just confessed moments ago, and the other animator, Kelly von Lindel. We did not have much interaction with her. If you recall, she came to the cruise late and we almost left without her.
5: That's right. Something out of the ordinary to be considered, yes? Of course, there's a director of the cartoons, Gene Spiegel. I can't think of anyone who would be more annoyed with Heath Brompton's behavior than the director, yes?
7: Is that everyone besides the ship's crew?
5: Don't forget the production assistant, Sean McKenzie, who just gave us our drinks.
7: Okay, that's 7 suspects, Barnaby. On the list are Sidon, Merton, Gene, Abigail, Kelly, Paul, and Sean. We have our work cut out for us tonight.
5: Not the leisure activity we expected. They were just going to ask our permission to create a cartoon based on us. Now we're working.
7: At least we have the lights of the Tacoma skyline to enjoy during our investigation. That's something.
13: Mr. Druthers?
5: Sidon, how are you?
13: This is not how I wanted this night to go, Mr. Druthers. We wanted Sinnoh Animation to make a great first impression so that you would allow us to create a Barnaby Druthers cartoon. Is it out of the question now?
5: We have not said no, but have not said yes. For the moment, let's just say the ship has not sailed and we shall see what this investigation reveals. Yes?
13: Thank you. I've advised everyone to follow your instructions. I've introduced you to Kelly, of course.
14: Hello, Barnaby.
5: Yes, we were introduced earlier. How do you do, Miss Vandendal?
13: I'd like Kelly to sit with you and see if she can be helpful to your investigation.
14: Well, that is, if that's all right.
5: That might be a tad bit out of the ordinary, especially as she has not been ruled out as a suspect.
13: Oh, I hadn't thought of that.
14: Well, that's okay, if it's too much of a bother.
7: It is. It really is.
13: It would still be my preference for Kelly to be available to provide you with any assistance.
5: When we conduct our inquiries, as long as Miss Vandendal answers truthfully, that is all the assistance we require.
13: Kelly, stay close to them all the same.
14: But...
13: Thank you.
7: Not too close, Miss Vandendal. How about close by being over there?
14: Okay, I'll be over there if you need me.
7: Barnaby, I'll head to the bridge and get the crew manifest from the captain.
5: I'll start an inquiry, starting with Merton. Merton Fezziwell, I presume.
15: You know what they say when you assume.
5: I said presume, not assume.
15: It means the same thing.
5: But the aphorism you wish to employ does not work with the word presume, does it?
15: Touché.
5: I understand you are Sidon Sinair's right-hand man.
15: No, I'm left-handed. It means I'm creative and fun.
5: Obviously. I stand corrected. You are in charge of finances, are you not? That is an enormous responsibility.
15: Money makes the world go round.
5: Well, that and gravitational inertia.
15: Money, Mr. Druthers. Without it, there's no company. It's my job to make sure we have it.
5: And you're all about that, aren't you, Merton?
15: I'm not just all about that. I have a rich personal life.
5: How so?
15: I have a prized set of collector spoons.
5: That does sound like a rich personal life. Tell me, Merton, what your relationship was with Heath Brompton.
15: He was a top expense item on the ledger.
5: But his acting was an essential element of the product your company produces, yes?
15: You have to spend money to make money. When you're in the animation game, you have to spend money on vocal talent.
5: If you had your preference, would you spend it on Heath Brompton to voice your Dr. Banana cartoon?
15: If I had my preference, I'd sell a cryptocurrency with a banana name, but that's beside the point. As it so happens, we're in the entertainment industry. They say not everyone can play a banana, but I bet that's probably wrong.
5: Well, not everyone can make the banana appealing.
15: Was that a joke?
5: If I have to explain it, then it wasn't. Merton, where were you when Heath Brompton went missing?
15: I was on board this ship.
5: Yes, but I mean specifically.
15: I don't know when he went missing, so I don't know I can answer your question. Unless your question was meant to trick me. Was that a trap?
5: If I have to explain it, then it wasn't. Could you send in Abigail Constantine, please?
15: Gladly.
16: Can I help you?
7: I'm just going to the bridge to speak to the captain.
16: I can do that for you. That's my role.
7: What's your name?
16: Brian.
7: Thank you for your help, Brian. In this case, I need to do my own work. But that's not a reflection on your capabilities at all.
16: Just trying to be of assistance.
7: Wait a moment, Brian. Is that Paul? He's one of the animators. He's talking to Sidon.
8: I don't like it, Sidon.
13: Everyone has to do their part, Paul.
8: It's more than that. There's a list of clues. I'm not an actor. It's not fair. I have better things to do.
13: Sinnoh Animation is a team, Paul. We need team players. Are you a team player?
8: Yes, and I get a paycheck. I should be paid overtime for this. We all should.
13: No one else has complained.
8: It doesn't mean it's not fair.
13: If this works, you'll be paid for tonight.
8: That's what I'm saying.
16: What was that all about?
7: Good question, Brian. Part of my job is to find out.
16: Well, my job is to help you.
7: Thank you, Brian. You can help by showing me the way to the bridge.
16: You got it. Right this way.
10: Oh, it's ghastly. It's dreadful. It's unprofessional.
5: Abigail, may I call you Abigail?
10: I would like to be called Dame Abigail Constantine.
5: You're not British. Were you so honored by the crown?
10: No, but I still feel I deserve it. My performance of Hermia in A Midsummer Night's Dream at the London Theatre was acclaimed as breathtaking.
5: You performed at the London Theatre?
10: Well, a theatre in London. It counts.
5: Miss Constantine.
10: You just asked to call me Abigail.
5: Yes, but now I feel I should act more formally with you. Miss Constantine, where were you when Heath Brompton fell off the boat?
10: You mean, was I standing next to him on the deck, at the bow of a ship, with a paddle and a working knowledge of how gravity works?
5: Yes, that might be a good place to start.
10: No, no. No, I don't know where I was when he went to wherever he went.
5: Assuming that he went into the water, given that his jacket was spotted in the water.
10: Oh, do you see that jacket? I don't know which was worse, the jacket or Heath's performances. I don't wish to speak ill of the dead. But he was the most unprofessional, unconvincing, boastful little twerp nozzle in our line of work. Who couldn't act his way out of a paper bag if given a map, a compass, $20, and put in front of the exit?
5: I'm not sure that's how paper bags work.
10: I mean that with all due respect, of course.
5: Clearly you're an accomplished actor.
10: Tell that to my agent.
5: So I wonder what it's like acting as sour grapes to Heath Brompton's Dr. Banana.
10: No, seriously. Could you tell that to my agent? Maybe I'll just post that quote on social media. You don't mind, do you?
5: Let's leave that for the moment, shall we? What is it like to work with Heath Brompton as a co-worker?
10: Oh, like a diabetic in a candy factory. Lots of treats, very little for me.
5: Is there anything else you can tell me?
10: I wouldn't trust Jean Spiegel.
5: You think she was involved in Heath Brompton's death?
10: Oh, I don't know about that. I was just answering your question.
5: I think that will be all for the moment, Abigail Constantine.
10: Oh, I probably have a lot more to say if you ask.
5: Yes, but being on board a boat is making me queasy as it is. I prefer not to risk it. Could you send in Jean Spiegel?
10: Oh, I can tell you all about her.
5: I look forward to reading a concise email and pertinent information from you on the subject.
10: I'm not a writer. I do not create the words. I just perform them.
5: And you do so extraordinarily. Can you perform one more task?
10: Of course.
5: Can you please send Jean Spiegel in here?
10: I shall perform as instructed.
5: No need to bow. Or bow twice, for that matter. I'm not applauding.
10: Oh, but you should, Mr. Druthers. You should.
16: Here we are at the bridge.
7: I wanted to speak to the captain. I don't see him.
16: She's there.
7: The captain?
16: I'll introduce you to her.
7: But I thought... Wasn't Captain Larchmont... The man who spoke tonight, wasn't he the captain?
16: Oh, that's right. Yes, I forgot. Forgot what I said. I mean...
7: There's something going on here you're not telling.
16: I'm doing my best.
7: I'm sure you are. Please introduce me to the captain, Brian.
16: I'll take you to Captain Larchmont.
7: No, I mean the real captain.
5: Jean Spiegel?
17: Yes?
5: You're the director of the animation program?
17: Yes.
5: And you work with Heath Brompton?
17: Yes.
5: I see you're a woman of few words.
17: Yes.
5: Would it be better if I asked you more than yes or no questions?
17: No.
5: I'm going to anyway. What was your relationship with Heath Brompton?
17: How did you know we had a relationship?
5: Oh, I didn't mean it in that way.
17: Then I didn't mean to respond in that way.
5: But now that you have, could you expound upon what you mean by having a relationship with Heath Bront?
17: No.
5: You're going to make this very difficult for me, aren't you, Jean?
17: Yes.
5: Yes?
7: Barnaby, we need to talk. Now.
5: Ah, Miss Thorne. I was just having a fascinating, one-sided conversation with Jean Spiegel.
7: Jean, I think you're done here.
5: She is?
17: Yes.
7: Jean, send in Captain Larchmont, if you please.
17: Yes.
5: What's going on, Miss Adler?
7: The man who called himself the captain isn't the captain. He's listed as a guest on the manifest. I just met Captain Yakima on the bridge. Here's the manifest.
5: I see. Come in.
14: Can I help you in any way? Just checking in.
7: The answer is still no, Kelly.
14: Well, I'm just sitting out here.
7: Perfect.
5: If Jean hasn't found Captain Larchmont, you could help us by finding him and sending him in.
14: Oh, he's coming this way. Here he is.
6: Barnaby, I'm Captain Larchmont.
5: Thank you. Close the door, Kelly.
14: Very good.
7: No. We mean with you on the outside.
14: Are you sure? Okay.
6: I'm very busy sailing this vessel. I should get back to the helm.
5: When you call yourself captain, did you serve in the military in some capacity, or is it that an honorary title you gave yourself?
6: I'm not sure what you mean.
7: I think you know what I mean, Johnny.
6: I see you've discovered something.
5: Captain, we would place you as the prime suspect for the events of this evening, as you've been operating under a false name and title. But the strange thing is that Johnny Larchmont is listed as an employee of Sino Animation as a voice actor.
6: Not just voice, but I'm sorry, do go on.
7: There you are on the Sino Animation website. You play Nurse Peaches.
6: I don't like to be typecast.
7: So, Johnny, everyone here knows you and knows you work for Sino Animation, but everyone pretended you were the captain and took what you said seriously. We want to know why.
5: And we want to know now.

0: Sidon Sinar.
1: Mr. Druthers, how is your investigation coming along?
0: It's concluded. Shall I send you an invoice?
1: Concluded already?
0: We actually call it an honorarium, but I'm sure you'll honor it for spending our time in this manner.
2: So where is Heath Brompton?
1: I don't know what you mean.
0: Of course you do. Take us to Heath Brompton so we can bring this matter to an official close.
1: You seem upset.
2: If you planned a company murder mystery theatrical experience with Barnaby and I as participants, you should not have pretended there was a real murder.
1: Theatrical experience?
0: Johnny Larchmont confessed your scheme already. You charted the ship and created your own murder mystery that I assume was going to take the evening to solve, and our participation was the real entertainment.
1: Not just entertainment, but research. We wanted to see how you actually work. If we were to do a cartoon about your work...
0: That does seem to be in question at the moment. But go on.
1: We wanted to see how an investigation was actually undertaken. So, yes, we pretended Heath went overboard in order to have this fun evening. I can see now that it may not have been the best idea.
2: Talk about Hollywood by the sea.
1: What do you mean?
2: You wanted to bring fantasy to Tacoma, and you created this fictional situation where everyone played a part. But it's over, now. Take us to Heath Brompton. That's all that remains here for us to do.
1: I'm sorry you're so angry. I didn't realize you would take it this way. I thought it would be fun as well as informative, but I see now that I was wrong.
0: I'm just impressed you kept Heath Brompton quiet this whole time. That is quite an accomplishment.
1: He's here. Heath? Heath, you can come out now. Heath?
2: Is he a sound sleeper?
1: I wouldn't know. Jean?
3: No.
1: Heath? Does anyone have the key to this room?
4: I do. Wait. It should be here. I'm so sorry. I thought I had it. I'll get it from the captain, Yakima.
0: If this were an emergency, we'd break down the door, but I assume you don't want to be charged with property damage when you'll be paying our bill.
5: Is that the key over there? Over there on the floor.
2: That's a key. Where did it come from?
5: I don't know. I was over here. Ugh. I told you this was a bad idea, Sidon.
1: Doesn't matter now, Paul. Sean, get me that key.
6: Here you go.
1: Thank you. Heath, time to wake up. Wake up, Heath.
0: Heath Brompton?
2: Barnaby, there's no pulse. He actually is dead.
0: So, was an evening of a pretend murder mystery is now a real one. Call Captain Yakima. Have her contact the authorities immediately. We're going to secure this room. And we're going to start again. Not for Hollywood by the Sea, but for real this time.

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1: William Shakespeare's Sonnet, number 18. Shall I compare thee to a summer's day? Thou art more lovely and more temperate. Rough winds do shake the darling buds of May, and summer's lease hath all too short a date. Sometime too hot the eye of heaven shines, and often is his gold complexion dimmed, and every fair from fair sometime declines, by chance or nature's changing course untrimmed. But thy eternal summer shall not fade, nor lose possession of that fair thou owest, nor shall death brag thou wanderest in his shade. When in eternal lines to time thou growest, so long as men can breathe or eyes can see, so long lives this, and this gives life to thee.
2: In this Modern Druthers three-part Tacoma, Washington adventure, Barnaby and Harper were invited to the City of Destiny to be pitched on the creation of a Druthers cartoon by Sinnow Animation. During a meet-and-greet voyage on a cruise ship in Puget Sound, the lead voice actor, Heath Brompton, appeared to be overboard, and Barnaby and Harper investigated. In Part 2, they discovered the event was a ruse to test their detective skills. At the end of Part 2, Harper Thorne reported that Heath Brompton was found dead in a cabin. And now, the thrilling conclusion, Barnaby Druthers, Hollywood by the Sea, Part 3 of 3.
3: This is a work of fiction. Any similarity between any names or situations in this story is completely coincidental.
4: No one should enter Heath's cabin. I'm locking the door.
5: Heath is really dead? This can't be real.
6: I demand my lawyer. I'm not speaking to anyone. Not Druthers. Not to you, Sidon. Not anyone.
7: Even in death, Heath is always stealing the spotlight.
4: Please, everyone, if we could have your attention, Barnaby Druthers has something to say.
8: I do?
4: We owe it to the recently departed Heath Brompton to resolve this case and bring closure. Let's rally around and get it done.
8: You're right, of course, Miss Thorne, as usual. Very well. Fate has placed us here to face a most grim situation. But have no fear. We are in this together.
9: I wish I had never climbed aboard this ship.
8: Who wishes it so? Yes, we are all here upon this ship in what was meant to be a celebration. And let's be honest, a trick against Miss Thorne and myself. Your no-so-clever scheme of asking Heath to pretend to be dead to elicit a murder mystery experience was not the finest. Would you agree?
10: It was Sidon's idea.
8: Thank you, Mr. Merton. But for whatever the cause of us being here, we are here. And now to serve a more important cause. We must strive together to find a killer. To find justice for one man who died tragically within our midst today. Today, which of all days, is St. Crispian's Day. You are a part of this story. We are all a part of it. And one day that story shall the good man teach his son. On this day, from each year hence, to the ending of the world, we in it shall be remembered. We few, we happy few, we fellow cruise ship occupants are enough to do our part. And those in Tacoma in their beds tonight shall think themselves accursed they were not here while anyone speaks of St. Crispian's Day.
4: Henry V? Really, Barnaby?
8: Technically, Crispian's Day is in October, but it roused them together, what?
4: Now, let's get to work.
2: Barnaby Druthers, Hollywood by the Sea. Part 3. Written, created, and produced by J. Timothy Quirk. Directed by A.J. Lynn. Music by Bob Eccleston. Starring Devin Richtmeyer as Harper Thorne and Humphrey Ralston as Barnaby Druthers, with Beth Steinberg, Jason Kulas, Rich Sear, Olivia Wadsworth, Kurt Boucher, A.J. Lynn, Robert C. Fullerton, produced by J. Timothy Quirk and Kurt Boucher. Copyright 2021. And now, Barnaby Druthers, Hollywood by the Sea, Part 3, The Conclusion.
3: Captain Larchmont, or dare I say, not Captain Larchmont.
11: The Larchmont is true. I'm a voice actor, best known for playing Patient Pudding in the Dr. Banana cartoon. Do you know my work?
3: I was blissfully unfamiliar of the entire Dr. Banana series before I came here, and I look forward to returning to that state of affairs after tonight.
11: Sidon asked me to play the part of the captain so she could stage her pretend murder mystery so we could see how you work. She didn't expect it to become so real.
4: You've been placed in a difficult position, Larchmont. You're the only person on board whose identity was given under false pretenses.
11: If I had known this was going to happen, there's no amount of money that would have convinced me to even come here tonight. Even after Sidon asked me, I turned it down, but Kelly, she's the head writer, she promised me a lactose intolerance arc for Patient Pudding if I participated.
3: So, Mr. Larchmont, under the inducement of a role, you clearly have a motive and are not above suspicion.
11: Wait, see here, I admit nothing.
3: Thank you, Mr. Larchmont, or dare I say, Captain. Please send in Paul, the assistant writer, next.
11: But wait!
3: Thank you, sir, indeed.
10: I said I'm not talking without my lawyer.
4: We're not the police, and you're under no obligation. But we do believe you could help us come to a resolution in this matter.
10: By quoting Henry V?
3: I suppose, as a writer, you're very familiar with the work of the Bard.
10: Oh, it's great on a resume when you write cartoons about talking fruit.
3: Have you been with Sinai Animation long?
10: 3 years.
4: How do you like it?
10: I can be in the industry, and I didn't have to move to L.A. I get to stay here and work on Hollywood by the Sea. That's how Sidon thinks of Tacoma.
3: What if we were to tell you there was conversation about leaving Tacoma?
10: That wouldn't happen. Sidon would never let it happen.
3: Were you aware Heath Brompton resided in Sonoma County, a little chateau in Santa Rosa? What if I told you he demanded to move the award-winning Dr. Banana show to Santa Rosa so he could be closer to his ficus plants?
10: Gene had the ficus plants and lived in Santa Rosa. You know about those two, right?
3: Could you expand on that just a little for our edification, sir?
10: Gene used to live near Bodega Bay. She discovered Heath when he was just a bit player in community theater. She brought him to Sidon, and the rest is history. This whole thing must kill her.
4: Oh, dear. Barnaby, if you'll excuse me, I shall go find her.
3: Quite right.
10: What's going on? Did I say something wrong? Look, I have nothing further to say. I demand my lawyer.
4: Very well, Paul. I just wanted to affirm with you that you are not above suspicion here.
10: What?
3: That will be all, sir. Send in Heath's co-star, Abigail Constantine. Thank you.
7: Oh, it's a tragedy. A true tragedy.
3: Are you serious in that assessment, Abigail Constantine, or just acting, Abigail?
7: Yes, I'm that good. You can't tell, can you? Well, I am serious. No one wanted him truly dead.
3: I thought you told him to drop dead back at the studio.
7: A metaphor, a turn of phrase. If I wanted him dead, the last thing I would say would be drop dead. Surely you understand that.
3: I do. I understand.
7: But pretending he was dead for your benefit? Oh, that was a true joy. I didn't have to be paid for it.
3: But where are you?
7: Well, I'm with the union, so yes. But I didn't mind playing the part of the one who killed Heath Brompton. It's a far better part than sour grapes.
8: We'll discuss sour grapes in a moment. But when your group was faking Heath's death, what role were you to play?
7: I was supposed to be the one who did it. Obviously, they demanded an actor of exceptional talent to play the part of the guilty party. You know, I prepared an exceptional confession soliloquy. Would you like to hear it?
8: Not particularly, no.
7: It is your loss. And a loss for theater, really. Oh, it was to be a grand performance. If I really wanted to destroy Heath Brompton, I wouldn't go about killing the man. I'd simply release his old tweets, the ones he made before he became famous and was trying to be funny. Out of context, old social media jokes rarely stand the test of time.
8: You would have had him cancelled?
7: Easily.
8: You would be a formidable opponent, Abigail.
7: I am indeed.
8: I can assure you, you have not been placed above suspicion.
7: Oh, I should hope not.
8: Please send in Merton Fezziwell, the CFO.

0: Jean is all sorted out. She's fine.
1: We shall not bother her then.
0: Come in, Merton Fezziwell.
1: Merton Fezziwell, the Chief Financial Officer at Sanao Animations.
2: My time is valuable, Mr. Druthers.
1: Especially for those paid by the hour, yes?
2: For anyone who values their time, as I do.
1: And doesn't someone who values money above all else have the temperament to commit murder?
2: Hardly, Mr. Druthers. There are always variables to an equation, of course, but someone in my position would be more likely to commit a white-collar crime than an act of violence. I would do neither.
0: Why would you be above suspicion, Merton?
2: I do not have the temperament, and as a rule, my words have enormous impact for this company. I would have no reason to cause harm to anyone.
0: And yet, did you cost-justify this cruise, Merton?
2: I didn't. I advised against it, but my counsel was not heeded.
1: For a man who is used to be listened to, that must have made you quite angry.
2: Anger is an emotion a person in my position can least afford.
1: But were you angry?
2: No.
1: Irate?
2: No.
1: Enraged?
2: No.
1: Outraged?
2: No.
1: Furious?
2: No.
1: Mad?
2: No.
1: Took umbrage?
2: No.
1: So just angry then?
2: No. I said no. I mean 1,000 times no. I am not, I was not angry.
1: Interesting, because you sound a little, oh, what's the word, Miss Thorne?
0: I think the word is angry.
2: What?
0: Methinks he doth protest too much.
1: Temper, yes. He has quite the temper, does he not?
2: I do not have a temper, and I'm not angry, you vacuous, overrated, overpaid, waste of a line item on a spreadsheet.
1: Yes, I think we have all that we need from you, Merton Fezziwell. That will be all. Good evening.
2: Wait a minute. What I meant to say...
0: Send inside and Sinnoh, if you please. Thank you.
2: I just wanted to humbly apologize for any misunderstanding.
1: Thank you, Mr. Fezziwell.
2: I just mean to say it's not as if my temporary outburst is in any way representative of anything to be misconstrued.
0: Close the door on your way out, Merton.
2: A man who collects collector spoons would never really...
1: I'll close the door for you. Good evening, Merton.
0: That was fun.
1: Immensely. We still have Sean the PA, but I'd rather not bother the man. And Kelly the head writer, who wanted to learn all she could about our investigation methods.
0: That's why she won't be called upon at all.
1: Quite so.
0: Come in, Sidon.
3: Oh, I'm beside myself.
1: You're overwrought, Miss Sinnoh. Please sit down.
3: Thank you. This is not how I wanted the evening to go.
0: You wanted the evening to be a simple prank against Barnaby and myself.
3: I didn't look at it as a prank. I suppose it was. I just thought we could learn from you by putting on a little murder mystery on this cruise.
0: How did you think we would react, Sidon?
3: I thought you would find it interesting and intriguing.
1: It has distracted me, certainly. Normally, I have difficulty being on the water, but this little problem of yours has distracted me to no end. But the reality of an actual death has a profound effect on anyone, even those whose jobs are to create fictional stories.
3: My studio means the world to me. I wanted so much to bring Hollywood to Tacoma.
0: Hollywood by the sea.
3: That's right. In my own way.
1: Looking out at the city from the sound, I can see the appeal.
3: Oh, the city is beautiful. And it's home.
0: When you love something as much as you do, sometimes the choices made can have unintended consequences.
1: With all of the hubbub, you have not even asked us our decision on whether we will allow Sinnoh Animation to create a Barnaby Druthers cartoon.
3: It's not as important as the loss of a life. And a rich talent as Heath Brompton III.
0: I can't tell you how pleased we are to hear you say that, Sidon.
3: What do you mean?
1: I think we conclude this business before the ship can pull into Commencement Bay. Have the captain, the real captain, sound the bosun, and we'll call everyone on deck. Shall we, Miss Thorne?
0: Indubitably, Barnaby.

0: Thank you all for coming on deck. As you know, Sinau Animation Studios was interested in creating a Barnaby Brothers cartoon. You brought Ms. Thorne and myself here and invited us on board this cruise ship, not only to convince us to grant the license to our likenesses and images, but also to give your writers, specifically Kelly, your head writer, a first-hand experience in learning how we conduct our business.
1: You concocted a murder mystery to be played on board this cruise ship by taking us into Puget Sound so that a simple phone call to the police could end the charade. You asked Heath Brompton to hide himself away in a cabin and pretended he had been thrown off. You asked Kelly, the head writer, to shadow us and learn from us.
0: It is for that reason that we completely neglected Kelly entirely and refused her any sort of participation into these proceedings.
2: That wasn't fair.
0: Oh, that's what you sound like. I have forgotten. Anyway, thank you for your lack of participation. We assume the use of the cruise to learn from us indirectly instead of paying us for our time was an idea put forth by Merton, the CFO.
3: It was making lemonade from the lemon of an idea.
1: We agree. It was a bad idea. What you did not count on was how fast we would discover that Captain Larchmont, who you pretended to be in charge, was not actually the captain. Once we spoke to the real captain, the entire ruse unraveled.
4: We didn't know someone would use the opportunity to actually murder Heath.
0: Well, as to that, yes, the man who betrayed Dr. Banana is a man of many talents. And there is something you should know about the whole thing.
5: Physician, heal thyself.
6: Heath! Oh, stealing the spotlight yet again.
5: Yes, indeed. It is I. Please, please, please, hold the applause.
7: No one is applauding, Heath.
5: Thank you for following instructions. Yes, tis I. I played a corpse, and I think, quite frankly, it is my greatest work to date.
1: Barnaby and I decided what was good for the goose was good for the gander. Or, to put an even finer point on the proceedings.
0: We decided to fool you in the same manner you attempted to fool us. But once we realized Jean had a true relationship with the man, we did not want to let her suffer, so we let her in on the secret and let her sit with Heath in the cabin until this reveal.
6: Oh, Heath, I'm so relieved.
5: Yes, yes, yes. I know, I know. I am the best.
0: For lack of better phrasing, we do not mind being played on screen or in a cartoon, but we refuse to be played in life.
6: Are you saying even after all this, you'll let us create a Barnaby Druthers cartoon?
5: Oh, I admit it. I jolly well can't wait to portray Barnaby Druthers. I sound just like him, don't I?
0: It is uncanny, sir.
5: I know. I am the best.
2: Can I offer you a beverage?
1: Yes, please. Two of the finest for Abigail and myself. Thank you.
2: Coming right up.
8: I don't know the PAs, to be honest.
1: The PA today may be the producer hiring you tomorrow.
8: Quite right. You know, I look forward to portraying you. I'll be playing a role that involves a lot more than sour grapes.
1: Speaking of grapes, here comes Shiglasses.

0: Sidon, we are very hopeful for the success of your Sinao Animation Studio.
1: I'm so grateful you came here to Tacoma, Barnaby.
0: Tacoma is a beautiful community, and I enjoyed seeing it from the distance of the cruise ship, but I feel we could enjoy it even more on land than next time.
2: Another visit is in our future, Barnaby.
0: Quite right, Miss Thorne. That may be our destiny.
1: Tacoma is the city of destiny.
2: Indeed it is, Sidon. And you're doing your part to fulfill your destiny here.
1: To bring a little bit of Hollywood home.
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0: Barnaby Druthers of Rhyme and Reason. Written, created, and produced by J. Timothy Quirk. Directed by A.J. Lynn. Starring Humphrey Ralston and Robert C. Fullerton. Narrated by Devin Richtmeyer. Copyright 2021.
1: Lionel Johnson fervently believed Barnaby Druthers agreed to investigate a rather personal and somewhat embarrassing situation on his behalf. He was wrong, of course, as Barnaby was not listening. No one of good conscience could blame Barnaby. Lionel Johnson was a poet with a disturbing penchant for wanting his poems to be heard and admired, so he never lost an opportunity to regale a captive audience with selections from a book of poems he was writing, which he had ingeniously decided to call poems. If brevity is the soul of wit, then Johnson was far from heaven, but it was his audience who felt that they were truly in Satan's sitting room. Such was the case at the Grey Griffin's Club, for after the poet completed his version of Winchester, to strained applause, his plea for assistance in hushed tones to the amateur detective sitting to his right was met with the typical Druthers response of,
2: "Yes, of course. Absolutely."
1: Words chosen to fill any space with the appropriate amount of approbation and goodwill to all. The Grey Griffin's Club was renowned for literary nights that afforded members the opportunity to vigorously discuss the works of prose and poetry no one had any intention of reading. Barnaby discovered he was alone with Johnson in the dining hall, while the other Griffins found discreet ways to politely withdraw to the snooker table or the parlour, where their drinks could rest on the marble side tables that abutted the large, comfortable chairs. Johnson asked his host pointedly what he thought of Sancta Silvarum, and, not knowing at all what he meant, Barnaby responded that he presumed it tasted better with butter.
3: "They say it is derivative. Can you believe it, sir? It sounds nothing like swimming."
1: The poet sighed. Barnaby made a muffled grunt that could always be interpreted as agreement or merely indigestion. The amateur detective was inordinately distracted, for earlier that evening, his mother referred to Hercules defeating the Chimera, in reference to Frost capturing Balfour in Argentina, of course. And Barnaby mused aloud, if it were not Bellerophon. His mother did not prefer to be contradicted in her own home. As his mind wandered during Johnson's third page of Winchester, Barnaby considered that one of the more voluminous tomes on the shelves might set his mind at ease. He stood and begged his leave, stating,
2: "If you'll forgive me, I must retire to the library. There is a bit of research I must conduct."
3: "Wonderful,"
1: Johnson replied.
3: "I will join you."
1: He assumed incorrectly that the research would involve his own issue. There was a distinct odour in the library, and as the door closed, the movement of something inside garnered Johnson's attention. In the northwest corner, in this otherwise prestigious room, a small hut was forged with stacks of books and a map of Great Britain as its roof. Its occupant, an orange-billed, white-feathered duck, waddled out to indicate he was relatively annoyed at the intrusion.
3: "What's that?"
1: cried Johnson.
2: "Oh, Mr. Johnson, that is lunch,"
1: answered Barnaby nonchalantly. Lunch was merely the waterfowl's name, and not a brutal fate awaiting him. Suddenly, finding himself at a loss for words, which was something of a rarity for Johnson, he nodded. Barnaby searched for Bullfinch's mythology as Johnson tried to get his attention.
3: "As to cause of plagiarism, there are those among his friends who believe I have no business writing a poem about this subject. I say the game is fair game, as it were."
2: "What subject?"
3: "Deer."
2: "I beg your pardon?"
3: "Deer. Swinning's In the Meadow may have preceded my work, but one can't claim an entire subject of deer in poetry."
2: "Oh, dear."
1: Barnaby was only loosely connected with the conversation he was having, but Johnson's crucial point to his plea was otherwise unheard. As it happened, there was a small outcry in the world of poetry, for the acolytes of the acclaimed poet Gerald Lloyd Swinning had taken offence at his use of rhyming the words lawn and fawn. some claiming it had stepped beyond derivative into the more dangerous category of plagiarism. None of this history had been understood by Barnaby, who, while moving selected books from the shelves to find his copy of Bullfinches, asked Johnson to hold one. It happened to be the collected anthology of poetry and prose, Volume 3. Johnson believed the collection had a greater meaning other than simply moving it out of Barnaby's way. Johnson brought the volume to a table, sat down, and as he opened it, Lunch the Duck quacked. The sound did not produce the intended effect, as neither of the intruders produced anything to eat, which perturbed the duck to no end. Barnaby ignored the duck completely, for he now held in his hand the proof in writing by a credible source that it was Bellerophon and not Hercules who triumphed over the Chimera, although he granted that Hercules had done quite a bit in his day and had nothing to be ashamed of. Johnson's investigation into the collected anthology proved just as providential, for he discovered one poem from Elizabeth Masterling which used the same rhyme of lawn and fawn, and the date of publication preceded Swinning. It was proof that the rhyme scheme had no greater hold on the imagination than the rhyme of up and cup, and charges against him were unfounded. Believing Barnaby had given him the book, and knowing Johnson would find his solution within its pages, as opposed to simply not having enough hands to hold one book while leafing through another,

to his hut to sulk. And thus, Barnaby had inadvertently solved one more case and one more satisfied client to proclaim his praises. The poetry recital in Barnaby's honor is still pending at the time of this writing.

0: Sonnet 75. So are you to my thoughts, as food to life, or as sweet seasoned showers are to the ground. And for the peace of you I hold such strife, as twixt a miser and his wealth is found. Now proud as an enjoyer, and anon, doubting the filching age will steal his treasure. Now counting best to be with you alone, then better that the world may see my pleasure. Sometime all full with feasting on your sight, and by clean starved for a look, possessing or pursuing no delight, save what is had or must from you be took. Thus do I pine and surfeit day by day, or gluttoning on all, or all away.
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This is the CCNS News Update, an overview of the latest nuclear safety issues brought to you every week by concerned citizens for nuclear safety. Here is this week's top headline. This weekend, commemorate the Church Rock Uranium Mill tailings spill and the Trinity test, plus other upcoming events. There are two opportunities to commemorate historic events in New Mexico this weekend. On Saturday, July 18th, the commemoration of the Church Rock Uranium Mill tailings spill begins at 6 a.m. And on Sunday, July 19th, the commemoration of the Trinity test begins at 2 p.m. Coming up on Saturday, July 18th, the 47th Annual Uranium Mill Tailings Spill commemoration begins at 6 a.m. with opening prayers, breakfast, and a walk to the site of the spill 12 miles north of the Red Rock State Park on Highway 566 near Church Rock. There will be speakers and discussions, as well as a silent auction, a youth tent, and educational booths. A free T-shirt will be available to the first 100 people. 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Then on Sunday, July 19th at 2 p.m., a commemoration of the Trinity test begins at St. Michael's High School, 100 Syringo Road in Santa Fe. You are invited to the Interfaith Remembrance of the July 16, 1945 Trinity Test with Archbishop John Wester of the Archdiocese of Santa Fe for an inspiring afternoon of remembrance, hope, and commitment to honor the legacy of the Trinity Test. James Kenney, Secretary of the New Mexico Environment Department, provides the keynote speech. Interfaith leaders, advocates, and community voices will join in reflections on the past and efforts in the present to build a world free of nuclear weapons. This is a free event. 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

0: bit.ly/2026-trinity-livestream. Finally, on Saturday, July 25th at 8 p.m., the Tularosa Basin Downwinders Consortium hosts the 17th Annual Candlelight Vigil at the Tularosa Veterans Memorial Park at 901 North Bookout in Tularosa. 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In a related matter, on Tuesday, July 28th from 1 to 7 p.m. at the UNM Student Union Building, Ballroom C, the New Mexico Public Regulation Commission hosts a public comment hearing regarding the application of TXNM Energy, PNM's parent company, to be acquired by Blackstone Infrastructure. 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
1: Hi, this is Maria Michaelis of the Oasis of Lorien Hub in the Cuesta Studio Tour coming up. 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

Hi, this is Arnie Arneson, and this is The Best of the Attitude with Arnie Arneson and producer Chloe Acosse. So before we say completely au revoir to the FIFA World Cup, who stole our hearts was Norway. And Mark Zappenfield writes for the Christian Science Monitor, and he actually spent a couple of months in Norway. So he wrote a whole series about Norway. But of course, his most recent story is, why is tiny Norway so good at sports? It's more than Erling Haaland. And it's just a wonderful, wonderful interview and a great story about not only a country that grabbed our hearts, but an approach to sports, to fun, to raising children. It really is, I think, a prescription for a better sense of what America could be. And Norway actually is a way to experience it. So you just have to listen to the interview. You're just gonna not stop smiling. And then on the other end of the spectrum, we interview Susan Randolph. She is a professor emerita at the Department of Economics at the University of Connecticut, but she's also been involved in human rights issues. And she wrote a piece at The Conversation entitled, Americans Are Not As Well Off As People in Peer Nations. Basically, what's her story? Our safety net has failed us in ways we can't imagine, and compared to rich and poor countries, too many of us are struggling. So Norway shows the way, and Susan says, look at how this rich country is failing. This, everyone, is the best of the attitude.

0: I saw a series of articles at the Christian Science Monitor about Norway. So there are two stories I need to start out with. One is that when I was a baby, my father didn't read me the red fairy tale book or the green fairy tale book. He read me the Christian Science Monitor and the Wall Street Journal. I swear to God. That was how he put us to bed, okay? So I am 72 years old, so that's how long the Christian Science Monitor has been part of my life. And no, we're not Christian scientists, just to let you know. But he valued it because it did so much on the world stage. It really did the best international coverage. He thought of many other papers. So whenever I go to the monitor, I always see something that intrigues me, and there was a series of stories about Norway. But before I get to my guest reporter, I want to read you something that I saw, and so much of what we're talking about as we look at the 2026 election is that there have been a handful of Democratic Socialists that have won. I mean, a handful, like four, five, you know, but all of a sudden everyone is a Democratic Socialist. And then when you look at what's been going on in Maine, while Plattner was an incredibly flawed candidate, his message was very much of a Democratic Socialist message, and it clearly resonated with the base in Maine, and frankly, with a lot of people who are so angry about affordability, who are so angry about lack of access to healthcare, who are so angry at what the Supreme Court has done. And now, of course, they're very, very angry about what ICE has done in their community. But I saw something, and I wanted to share it with you before I introduce my guest. And this woman wrote on Threads, "I think it's weird how conservatives believe heaven is this beautiful place with pristine natural landscapes, everyone living in harmony, no wars, free food, clothing, you know, everything. Ah, but when they see it on Earth, they call it socialism." And I started to laugh, and I realized that I used to tell people when I was running for office that I actually had this theory about why I did politics. One, I did politics because it was the place where I practiced hope, all right? But the other reason was that I'm not sure I believe in heaven, but I believe you have an obligation to make your heaven here, to make your heaven here. So as I was reading that comment about socialism, I couldn't stop laughing because I do want people to live in community. I want them to live in pristine environments. And when I think about community and pristine environments, voila, Norway shows up in my headlines. And I want to welcome to the program Mark Sappenfield. Mark joined the Christian Science Monitor in 1996. He has since written from Boston, the San Francisco Bay Area, the Pentagon, and India, in addition to reporting from Pakistan and Afghanistan during his time in South Asia. He's also written on issues of sports and science, has covered seven Olympic Games, attended events at NASA's Jet Propulsion Laboratory, including the landing of the Mars rover Opportunity after returning to Boston in 2009. He has served as both Deputy National News Editor and National News Editor before serving as editor from 2017 to 2025. Well, lucky you, you pulled the short card because they sent you to Norway. How lucky is that? And I'm laughing because I keep thinking about how wonderful Norway is. And you wrote a series of pieces, but the one that originally grabbed my attention was, why is Norway, tiny Norway, so good at sports? And it's more than Erling Haaland. And Mark, I'm going to start by telling you I know this story, but I didn't know this story because of how you wrote it. I know this story because I met a father once who had been based in Texas. He worked for an oil company, and he was sent for an oil company in Norway, but he was sent to Texas for like a year or two to live in Texas, and then he had to come back to Norway. And when I met him, he said, "I would never live in the United States. You guys are crazy." And I said, "Why?" He said, "Well, first of all, you expect children to sit in their seats from the time they get to school to the time they leave. They're supposed to be obedient. They're not supposed to move around. And if they do, you give them Ritalin," he said. "And you have this sort of bizarre relationship to sports, that you want these kids to sort of be these like sports athletes at age four, that the only thing they have to do is to win." This sounds familiar, Mark. And then he told me a story. He said, "You need to understand how we approach activity and movement in Norway. And it doesn't cost us very much the way it costs you very much." He said, "In Norway, for every hour you spend in a classroom, you spend 15 minutes outside." He said, "It doesn't matter what the weather is, you go outside. And you know what? Our kids don't have to sit still. They don't need Ritalin, and they learn how to play, and they learn how to play. And in the end, play is one of the best gifts you can give a child. That, Mark, was from probably about 20 years ago. All right? So reading your story today about why is tiny Norway so good at sports meant that I was told that story by this father, but not in the extent of the detail in which you share with your audience at the Christian Science Monitor. So let me welcome you to the program. And I love the fact that you begin your story by doing exactly what that father said. Maybe there is something to this having fun thing. And that's what that papa told me. So thank you so much for writing this.
1: Yes, thank you. No, it's there's actually a word in Norwegian. My Norwegian is not great, but it comes to something like friluftsliv. And it means living outside. And it's just a part of Norwegian culture. One of the most beloved organizations there is an organization that maintains paths and cabins and things all over the country. And they have thousands of volunteers because people just love being outside. And it really does fundamentally change how you see things. There's also a very, very deep love of nature nearby in Finland. And you can just see, I did a story, Finland always rates as the happiest country according to the World Happiness Survey. And when you go there, it's a really deep connection to nature that just gives them a sense of perspective that I found really quite astonishing.
0: I always wanted to write the article, finish this story. And in a lot of ways, it was to sort of copy what you just described about what Finland is doing and Norway is doing. But you start this because sports now is front of mind. I mean, Norway captured the hearts of so many people, even though they won their last game. And everybody wanted to be a Norwegian.
1: Yes.
0: they all wanted
1: they had to fun.
0: The sense of joy was so remarkable. And let me just say something, as you know, a former politician, one of the things I love about Zoran is that he brings joy to the conversation. One of the things we saw about Norway in the games was they brought joy to the games. And even though you knew you wanted them to win, you wanted them to be on the field. You wanted them to play, okay? And this is a different kind of play. But one of the things that I learned, and I just took your article and I posted it on Facebook. And here's what I said. I want you to send this article to every elementary school principal and every school board in America. Now, why did I say that? Let me read this paragraph from your article. You said, so like what's going on in Norway? You asked the question beyond the beautiful fjords. And you wrote, one answer is that from the youngest ages, Norway thinks about sports in a radically different way. In Norway, teams do not keep score before children turn 11, and the players cannot be separated into ranks until they are 12 or 13. Sports begin not as a race to the top, but as a constitutionally guaranteed social benefit for all, a place to learn, a place to grow, and perhaps most importantly, to have fun. Oh, my Lord, Mark. So as you were doing this story, what did you see? How did families react? They must kind of look at America and they must be sort of shocked at how we have bastardized sports. But what so scares me is that America exports a lot of things. And sometimes we export the things that actually change a culture. And the last thing I want them to do is change the fun of Norway. And yet part of me is a little afraid.
1: Yeah, I think that's very astute, because the woman who I talked to for this article, she is a member of the Norwegian Sports Foundation, which basically does its sport nationwide, does its Olympics and things like that. And she was the coach of a handball team. Handball is an Olympic sport. It's not what we think of in the United States like racquetball. It's a kind of a hybrid sport that's much more like basketball. Doesn't matter, but Norway happens to be really, really good at handball. It's the world's best country at it. And here she was, volunteer. She was an Olympic athlete. She had won a gold medal in Beijing. She'd won a bronze in Sydney. And she was volunteering to coach this 13-year-old girls' handball team. And just what you were saying, what was so interesting is that as I was listening, there was someone there who could translate for me. When they gave their talk, they had this big tournament the next day. when they gave their talk about, okay, this is what we need to do, not once did they say anything about winning. There was nothing about winning in that entire conversation, because it was all about, we need to be proud of ourselves. We need to take pride in the people around us. We need to play as a team. We need to learn our lessons. And this person who was translating for me, who was the goalkeeper coach, he says, we're not teaching them to be good at sports. We're teaching them to be good at life. And that also has a benefit for sports, because you're actually creating better, more well-rounded, more people who enjoy sport for why you enjoy sport. And that's what we saw with Norway at this World Cup, was we saw people who came over and did sports for the right reason. They played the sport the right way. They had it with the right attitude. I remember Erling Haaland, who's, you know, the famous guy who everyone loves. He caused a lot of ripples at one point, because when they had qualified for the second round, he was so happy. They still had one more game to play, and it was France. And France is probably the best team in the tournament. And he's like, I don't care about France. They're probably going to beat us, and they're probably going to win the whole tournament. And they were like, what? It's like, this is an elite athlete. You know, you got to man up and say, no, we're going to beat them. But that's not the Norwegian way. The Norwegian way is like, we did great. I'm going to enjoy that we did great. If they beat us, they beat us. They probably will, because they're better than us. But we'll still have fun anyway. But as you said, with kind of that American export, this woman who is the coach of the handball team, she's saying there's a lot of pressure to change the system, because parents want the best for their kids, and it becomes much more individualized. It's like, is my child advancing rapidly enough? And it's, as you say, it's so bizarre, because not only do you have more well-adjusted people, but the sports are pretty darn good in Norway. I mean, you saw what they did at the World Cup.
0: This they're is the size of a suburb. It's a little
1: they're the
0: country.
1: Size of Philadelphia.
0: It's a little country.
1: 5.7 million people in the whole country.
0: Yep.
1: So they're not doing bad.
0: But let's do the split screen. God, Norway, learn from what Donald Trump did. When Donald Trump basically demanded that the red card, you know, not affect the best player in the United States, because all Donald Trump knows how to do is he's got to win. He's got to win. Therefore, he took this sickness, this winning sickness that has distorted his whole life, and frankly now is distorting America, and he brought it to the FIFA games. I was so angry. In fact, even if he was able to get this player reinstated, if I were the player, I would say, I won't. If I were the captain of the American team, I would say, thank you, but no thank you, sir. We're going to play by the rules. And yes, we want to win, and they will use the word win, but we don't want to win because someone put the finger on the scale of what everyone perceived as being unfair. And I want Norway to understand that they are the role model for the world. And we were the opposite, because we were so committed to winning that look what we did. Oh, my God, Mark. I love your story. And when I saw the pressure, in a lot of ways, I almost want to have a loop of what Trump did and saying, winning, it's not worth it. Having a wonderful life, being prepared to live in community, taking care of each other, ultimately, that's your strength.
1: And I mean, I think this is the point that the Norwegians were making, was that ultimately it makes you better at sport too, doing it this way. It's not just, yes, it does make you better at handling challenges and it does teach you life lessons, but it actually makes you a better athlete. And I did write a column about what happened to the United States, and I happened to be in Rome that day.
0: Okay.
1: And you would not believe how angry the people in Rome were. I mean, the sense that there was one person who said something to the effect of, you know, you can do tariffs, you can invade Venezuela, but don't mess with football. Basically, yeah. that was a very common Italian thing. But I think being there, I'm not sure the American team recognized that they had overnight become the bad guy.
0: Oh, my God.
1: Yeah. That team was not prepared. I mean, they had been a positive story all through the World Cup. And their coach, Pochettino, he was all about building a positive mindset. And it was remarkable how much achievement he'd made. I mean, they looked like a team transformed through the first four games of the tournament. They played extraordinarily well. And then all of a sudden, in one game, it utterly collapsed. Like, they weren't just bad against Belgium. They were unrecognizable.
0: They sucked. Let's use the word that is appropriate. Not only did they suck, but has anyone talked to Butch about whether he had reservations about taking this player back? Did anyone talk to the player? I would love to put them on a couch and say, okay, you were beloved. America was a joyous place. People were coming out supporting teams from all over the world, okay? We were not the ugly American. We were the good American, okay? And that was, we needed to have that sense of us, and then it all collapsed. It all collapsed because every time Donald Trump touches anything, it is so corrosive. And I don't know if anyone has actually sat down with the coach and said, what were you thinking?
1: Yeah, it's tough. I mean, he is there to win. And I think on one hand, I don't know if I've seen him speak about this, but from
0: I don't think I have.
1: From comments that I've heard, I mean, the sense that I get is my job is to coach. And if FIFA tells me this player is available, then I'm going to play him because we're better with him. I think obviously the results, you know, they couldn't have played worse with him or without him. I mean, it just they just collapsed. But my sense is that he just was trying to stay above the politics and just say, I'm going to play my best players available. And if he's available, I'm playing him. I do know that there was a very famous English commentator who was calling on him to not start him. His name is Gary Lineker.
0: Good.
1: He's
0: good. I agree with him.
1: The most successful forward in English soccer history, and he was saying before this happened, he said you should sit him on the bench. So there were those voices out there.
0: You know, I always think of analogies in my life. I ran for Congress, and this women's group on the western part of my state was going to give me an award, and I said, you can't. I'm in the process of running for Congress. You can't taint that award by giving it to me when I am so political. I said, but I have a better idea. So you know what I did, Mark? I flew out Ann Richards' daughter to Keene, New Hampshire, to accept an award because of what she had done for women and what she had done for women's rights. And I said, I'd rather have her get the award. Mm-hmm. So did I want the award? Of course I did. All right? Would it have enhanced my political resume? Maybe. But did I also feel somewhat like this would taint that organization? And frankly, don't offer it, don't accept it. That was my sense of it. And that's one of the reasons why I agree with that Brit. You know, you had an opportunity because you ultimately saw how positive the experience was. Instead of it being above politics, it would have been the most political decision because what he did was protect America. But by working with Donald Trump, he not only harmed his team, he harmed our reputation. That makes sense?
1: Yeah, and I mean, I think the one of the words that I guess I've come to have an appreciation for, I've been the European correspondent for the Monitor for about a year and 3 months now. And the phrase that you hear over and over and over again here, which I've heard in America, but it just strikes you differently here, is rules-based order. And what it is it's that post-World War II order that was established largely through the direction of the United States, but certainly in cooperation with European allies. But, you know, it's the UN, it's the WHO, it's the IMF, it's all these international organizations that try and set rules by which everyone can be judged impartially. And Europe just recognizes when the United States, when Russia, when China kind of go off and play by their own rules, they're kind of the only ones left playing by the rules, and they don't have much of a military, so they can't make anyone do much of anything. And so in Europe, there is this very, very deeply ingrained sense that we need to follow the rules-based order because that gives everyone power, especially us, the Europeans, say. But I think, you know, that event at the World Cup was a microcosm for them that cut quite deeply. Was, you know, here it is again, the same thing playing out, is that the rules-based order is not being applied to others. We're playing according to the rules-based order and others aren't, and we lose.
0: And so you read about Norway, who won. They've lost, but they won. I want everyone to understand. Rules-based order gave us a country we all want to emulate, gave us a spirit we all want, we're all craving, especially now. I mean, both the joy and the spirit and the camaraderie. And I mean, think about it. It elevated Norway to the pinnacle of the mountain. And where did we go? We went in the total opposite direction. So in a lot of ways, Norway reinforced the rules-based order. This is what you get as a result. And what did we get? You know, by putting our finger on the scale, by looking only to win, by basically understanding that if you cheat, maybe you win, but what do you win? Not much. And before I let you go, because we only have a few minutes left, you also wrote another article that's in some ways parallel to the one that we're talking about now. And it's got an interesting title, How Norway is Solving All the World's Problems with Waffles. And I'm thinking, I wonder if they use strawberries and cream on their waffles. Anyway, so tell us a little bit about this story, because again, it reinforces what you've just sort of described in the joy and not the necessity of winning, but the idea of loving the play.
1: It's based on a culture of volunteerism in Norway that actually has a word in Norwegian that has no direct English translation. You can't translate it as anything because there's nothing we have that equates it. It's called dugnad. And I guess the closest you would come is volunteering, but it comes from a very deeply ingrained cultural sense of giving back and of supporting the community. And so people will do these dugnad all over Norway all the time. And it just means there's this real culture of community, of giving back, of giving free time, of supporting others, that exists everywhere. I mean, I don't think anyone thinks Norway is unique in this, but it's different in Norway because it's the cultural expectation that you do that, and that creates. I mean, I've been working at this job and then other jobs. I mean, if I could distill what is the real problem we face in the world right now, it's lack of trust.
0: Yes.
1: Is that without trust? Trust is the thing that makes democracies work. Without trust, democracies begin to break. And Norway is routinely one of the highest trust countries in the world. And it's things like this. It's not only the dugnad, but it's things like that that create a culture where people can be knit together in ways that allow them to trust one another. And I think that's why you get these functional countries like Norway that can do what they do, because they have these high levels of trust among themselves.
0: You write, and again, when do they start the giving back? And when do they start to create the trust muscle? When they're little, when they're 4 and 5. So
1: yes.
0: You write in your piece that from the time this young woman was in kindergarten, she was cleaning up neighborhoods. She was holding bake sales. She was funding sports teams. She was 5, everyone. She was a little girl. But there is no time not to start. And I remember a minister once telling us a story about she inherited like $10,000 from a relative who died. And she was trying to figure out what to do with the $10,000. So you know what she did, Mark? She gave $500 to a lot of people in her congregation. And she said, here's the only thing I ask of you. Give it away and then tell me what you did with it. Okay? So guess what? Everybody, not only did they give the $500 away, they ended up going into their own pocketbooks and their own wallets. They didn't give away $500. They ended up giving away $700 or $1,000, or they did more. So that investment, saying, give it away, just tell me what you did, became synergistic. It became so much more than what it started with. And I think those are the kinds of stories we need to hear. That's the kind of behavior we need to hear, which is one of the reasons why your article about Norway and sports was something I really wanted sent to every school board and every elementary school teacher, because I want kids to love the play. And the goal isn't to win. The goal is to learn how to play. And out of that, as you point out, guess what? Winning might actually happen as well, but that isn't really what was intended. This is an amazing story, and I think what we're beginning to realize now, because of social media and the sense of isolation, is that we are losing our social capital. We're losing our ability to find connection, and I think what Norway is doing, and they didn't know that social media would be such a negative as it turns out to be, but they actually have reinforcements because of this idea of community. And what community is essential is that you can't do it with your computer. You have to do it with your body. And I think that I always tell people that, you know what social media is? I hate friends on Facebook. I hate the term. I hate the term. And I just everything. I keep telling people, you're not my friend. You're merely a typist. All you're doing is typing. You don't know me. You don't really have, you're not my friend. The only way you become my friend is to actually get to physically experience who I am. Because as you know, you can filter anything on social media. So as you were writing this, Are they you wrote that it's a kind of social insurance or a mobilization of resourcing. It's steeped in the sense of justice. Oh my God. So insurance doesn't come from a company. It comes from your neighbor.
1: Yes. And so does justice.
0: Yeah.
1: When and you so build those ties, then it becomes a virtuous circle where everyone has the other person's interests because everyone is knit together. And I mean, and that is how American democracy started. I mean, if you read de Tocqueville, that is it. That is the extraordinary thing about America, is it created communities in ways that other countries in Europe did not, because they were stratified by class. And we're losing it. And I mean, activism is tremendously important. But I think if you want to do anything to save American democracy, you have to build social networks that bind you to people who are not like you. That's how it works.
0: And what we saw in Minneapolis, who helped to bind the social networks, was ICE. ICE suddenly made people realize, I need to protect my neighbor. I don't care if it's 20 degrees below zero, even if I don't know this person. What ICE is doing is wrong. My obligation is not to wait for someone to protect my community. It's for me to stand up and do it. And now we're seeing the same thing beginning to happen in Biddeford, Maine, and in Maine as a result of what just happened. Mark, fabulous articles at the Christian Science Monitor. I recommend that people go to my Facebook page and see, click them, read them, and keep writing this stuff. We need this as an antidote. We also need this as a roadmap to how we can behave better. Mark joined the Christian Science Monitor in 1996. He's been serving as an editor from 2017 to 2025. And now, lucky him, he gets based in places like Europe. So thank you.
2: If you're just tuning in, this is the Best of the Attitude with Arnie Arneson.

0: I go to theconversation.com all the time. You know that because I mentioned it 1,000 times, because I mine it for content, for stories I wouldn't be focusing on, for getting the voices of the expert. Not the reporter, but the expert. And that's really what The Conversation does. It really brings you the people that everybody turns to and says, well, what about this? Well, now I've got the people who will tell you about this. And the title of the article that grabbed my attention was the following: Americans are not as well off as people in peer nations. U.S. safety nets shortfalls show up in global data. And I'm going to do two things and introduce you to this remarkable guest. She's got an amazing bio. But I'm going to say two things, and then I'm going to introduce Susan Randolph. One is, my daughter has lived all over the world. She didn't come back to the United States as an adult until about 2 or 3 years ago. She had never been an adult in America. She had lived in Sweden. She lived in England. She lived in Norway. She lived in Japan. She lived in Shanghai. I mean, she literally has lived all over the world, all right? So she comes back right after the pandemic. Remember the lockdown in Shanghai? She escaped right at the end of the lockdown. She escaped with 2 dogs, 2 cats, 3 gongs, and a baby. That's what she left with. I mean, she was nuts. Anyway, she gets here, and for the first year, she is completely blown away. She said, how do people live here? You don't have access to healthcare? Look what people are trying to do in order to pay for higher education. She was just appalled at sort of how people were treated. And she was like, this doesn't even make sense. I had no idea America was like this. And then I looked at her and I said, you were a little girl when your mom ran for governor. But I ran on a statement that I think is really, really important right now. And that is, America is obsessed with the cost of everything and the value of nothing. The cost of everything and the value of nothing. And it's breaking my heart. So your article, Americans are not as well off as people in peer nations, about our safety net, was so appropriate for me to actually interview you. Now, who is this professor? Susan Randolph is Associate Professor Emerita in the Department of Economics at the University of Connecticut, where she also served as a faculty affiliate of the Human Rights Institute, the Institute of Latino, Caribbean, and the Latin American Studies, the Indian Studies Program, and the Asian and Asian American Studies Institute at UConn. So you're like an octopus. You had your arms everywhere, Susan, everywhere. You are the co-founder of the Human Rights Measurement Initiative, the co-director of the Economic and Social Rights Empowerment Initiative, served as the co-chair of the UConn Human Rights Institute's Economic and Social Rights Research Program from 2014 to 2019. I could just go on and on and on. But what you have done is that you've really spent your life looking around the world, all right? And by looking around the world, you learn strengths and you learn liabilities. You learned what wealth really means versus maybe not having a lot of wealth, but knowing how to make investments. So I want to welcome you to the program and tell you that I mentioned just before you came on the air that I mined your piece for so much content. And I put it under what I refer to as the segments called We Suck, okay? And when you're the richest country in the world, you have to ask the question, what is being wealthy for if so many people are struggling? So welcome to the program. And let's talk about this, because I thought it was appropriate that you actually wanted to write it on the 250th anniversary, because it really is a snapshot in time.
1: Yeah. Yeah, I think that... Throughout my life and career, my big question has been, how can countries actually enable their people to flourish? And as a development economist, I looked throughout the globe at how different countries manage their economies. And what became very clear is that GDP per capita, which has been our god, is very much a false god. That is, we look at the wealth of our country, we're the wealthiest country in the world, but that doesn't mean that people are doing as well as people in many poorer countries. And that's the key. So what do we want? What can we focus on? And that's what eventually sent me to looking at human rights and sort of looking at what the goals of human rights are. And whether or not we see a country as having been a signatory or ratified the international covenants that commit countries to promote human rights or not, it's a good goalpost. It's a good thing to say, are we using our resources in ways? Do our policies actually enable people to flourish to the extent that's possible.
0: So in your piece, Susan, you note something that I have talked about all the time, okay? And what else have I talked about? That my state, when I first moved here in 1980, okay, a long time ago, we were around maybe the, 23rd or 24th richest state in the nation, all right? We're like average. Today, we are the fourth richest state in the nation. Now, you would think that that would mean that we would be investing in healthcare and in education and in higher ed and in the environment, but no, the opposite has happened. Mm-hmm. New Hampshire ranks 50th in state aid to education, and if you tripled our state aid, we'd still be 50th. New Hampshire has the highest student debt in America for college students. It has the highest tuition costs in America. It has the highest property tax rates, basically on average, in America. So what I think is so shocking is that the richer we got, the poorer we got. And mm-hmm. and you have a statistic here, which I thought was absolutely fascinating about food. And you write in your piece, among countries for which we have food security data, the U.S. ranks 30th out of 37. Our data for the right to food in the U.S. spans 2015 to 2023. The U.S. food score fell slightly during that period from 81.9% to 81.1%. That means that as the U.S. got wealthier, Americans got hungrier.
1: Hungrier, yes.
0: How do we beat that drum? Because
1: well, there's two things going on.
0: Okay.
1: One is the reduction of public services. So we are not using money to improve people's lives through the government sector as much. So we're reducing funding to education, reducing funding for food security, reducing, you know, people used to have more access to food stamps, reducing funding for healthcare, and sort of the Obamacare is much more expensive now than it ever used to be. So that's one dimension through which you can improve people's well-being. The other dimension is via the marketplace. But what we have seen now is tremendously rising inequality. So the benefits of the increase in productivity have gone increasingly to a very, very small percentage of the population. And that has meant that ordinary people, the amount of money they can either derive from the marketplace or they can derive from their own self-production is no longer enough to give them the access to the goods and services that they need to flourish in life.
0: Well, you see that, for example, with how many people are on food stamps that work at Walmart. Okay.
1: Yeah.
0: You look at the minimum wage at $7.25 an hour, which you couldn't rent a hovel at that price. Okay. And yet when you look at when the $7.25 was set, or you looked at a minimum wage in the 1960s, you could actually almost exist on the minimum wage. Today, you can't. You're living in your car or on the street, okay? There's absolutely no way to do that. So, and then on top of that, you mentioned that the marketplace could have done something. Well, we see labor unions being totally trashed, especially in the private sector. We see no increase in the minimum wage. We see more and more of a shift and shaft on employees by saying you have to pay more of your premium. You have to pay more of your copay. I mean, all those things. So even your healthcare, if you have it, Susan.
1: Yes.
0: You can't afford the health care you have. You know, it was one of my absolute favorite stories. Again, this is from Running for Congress. I'm up at a nursing home, a county nursing home, okay, in northern New Hampshire. And I'm talking to one of the nurse's aides. And I said, well, at least you have health care. She said, well, we don't. I said, what do you mean? I saw that you have a county plan. She said, Arnie, based on our contribution for that health care, we can't go on their health insurance plan, because then we wouldn't take home enough money to pay the rent and feed our family. So mm-hmm. on paper, it looked like they had access to health care, Susan, but they couldn't access it because they had to eat and find shelter first. And they worked in a nursing home and couldn't go to a doctor when they were sick. That's crazy, Susan.
1: That is crazy. It is absolutely crazy. We have so much potential to improve people's lives, and yet we're just not using it. We've gotten ourselves into a bind where the power is being siphoned off by the small few, and policies are being distorted to benefit the small few. And the bulk of society no longer has access to a middle class life. I mean, I think our country is angry right now,
0: Oh
1: and our
0: God, yeah,
1: country is
0: I'm with them.
1: angry
0: I'm with them. I'm angry too.
1: because the opportunity to have what their parents had is gone. I mean, you used to be able to have a job, and if you had that job, you could get the decent house. You could have a car maybe every couple of years. You could send your kids to college. You could get access to health care. You can't do that. Most people can't do that today. They're lucky. They're scrambling to rent an apartment. They're scrambling to get food on the table. There's too many people, increasingly the majority, that have been left behind.
0: Well, Susan, I remember my father was to the right of Attila the Hun, and we would fight a lot. And I remember looking at my dad once, and I said to my father, I said, I just want you to know something, Papa. You've had the same job for 45 years. You've always had health care, okay? You were able to buy a new car, but you were very parsimonious. You bought a new car every 10 years, whether you needed it or not. You brown bagged to work. I get it. You were very parsimonious. But you had a house when you were 25. You had the same job for 45 years, and you always had health care. Now, let me introduce you to your daughter. Your daughter has lost her health care 3 times. She had her first baby born without health insurance. The first time she was able to buy a house, she was able to buy a house when she was in her, I'd say, late 20s, early 30s, but she fell through the floor in the kitchen and the chimney came off because the only house that she could afford when interest rates were, what, 16 or 17% was a shack, okay? And the only cars I have are the ones you give me. Are the ones. Now that's Arnie, and I am 72. If that's true for me at 72, imagine what it is for my kids and other people's children, because the American dream has been eroded even more for them.
1: Yes, exactly. I mean, I think of myself, I'm 77. I have a pension. I have health care.
0: Yeah.
1: My kids don't. My son is sitting there saddled with a quarter of a million dollar debt for going to med school. And jobs are not that great in medicine anymore.
0: Yes. Yeah. I mean, so, but here's my question. How come as every single decade passed, it got worse and worse and worse? But yet what seemed to happen was we reinforced the opportunity for it to get worse and worse and worse. So you might have the Republicans who basically are on the agenda of no government, no regulations, no taxes, no investment. And no is a very simple answer. You finish the conversation with a period and you don't have to explain it. And then you've got the Democrats on the yes side. But you know what their yes was? Not yet. Okay? Mañana. We'll tweak it. We'll tweak it. Well, between the no's and the tweaks, you're not really moving forward. You're either moving in place or you're moving backwards. And I guess I'm trying to figure out how come we were so incapable of recognizing that the policies that we were being handed were undermining our safety, our security, and our quality of life. How could we all be so brain dead? I
1: I
0: just
1: don't
0: don't
1: know that
0: get
1: we're
0: it.
1: so brain dead.
0: Oh,
1: I think
0: God.
1: people recognize what's going on, but I think the po politics has been rigged more and more in the sense that, I mean, people who have money
0: Yeah.
1: are those that enable politicians to win. And so what they have to do is they have to kowtow to those that have money, which really means whereas it used to be one person, one vote. Now it's really $1, one vote in the political system as well as in the marketplace.
0: Yeah.
1: So what we have is this growing concentration. I mean, it's worse than the Gilded Age, actually, our inequality levels, which is shocking. And what broke that and gave many people a very good life was FDR's policies. So what we
0: Kennedy.
1: really need is we need a totally new FDR set of agenda, but how do we get there when all the funding is with very wealthy people for promoting different politicians?
0: But isn't it interesting? I'm looking at the some of the very progressive Democrats. They may have been social Democrats, whatever they were, socialist Democrats. I don't know what you want to call them. But I'm looking at what they are doing, and you can't attack them on their policy agenda. You can attack them on the label. Are they a socialist? Are they a communist? Because you can't say, But look what they want to do. They want to give you health care if you're sick and you don't have to go into debt. Look what they want to do. They want to make sure that you can afford this house. Look what they want to do. They want to make sure that your minimum wage isn't $7.25 an hour, but maybe $25 an hour. Look what they want you to do. They want corporations to pay their fair share and the rich to pay. They can't attack them on what it is they're talking about, which really mirrors the frustration of the American people. So what they do is they attack them on the label. But you mentioned $1, one vote.
1: Yeah.
0: All the money is on the people that want to label folks, not on the people that want to invest in them.
1: Mm-hmm. Yeah. I think you hit the nail on the head.
0: Oh, God. So how do we... FIFA has been wonderful. And the reason why FIFA has been wonderful is that, one, it's brought the world to America, all right? And Americans saw something really wonderful. They saw people getting along from different countries, not fighting. Even when they lost, they would, like, come up to each other and hug each other and compliment them on how well they did. They also began to fall in love with certain places, little tiny countries that showed that they had stamina and strength.
1: Right, exactly.
0: And then Norway. Mm-hmm. And I'm half Norwegian, and I went to school at St. Olav College. But what I loved about what Norway showed us was about humanity. It was about just being kind, all right? And that Norway was such is a tiny country, too, and yet has a remarkable investment in its people, a remarkable investment in its players. And what you learned about Norway wasn't that they were a successful team, but they were a successful country.
1: Mm-hmm. Yeah. Mm-hmm. And, opens people's eyes a bit. We can do better.
0: We can. So when you're studying the world, you talk about that it's not just the wealth and the GDP. Take me to a poor country that's doing well. Or not even, let's define well as people being not discontented, a level of maybe happiness, but people feeling like that they're able to survive and they're able to strive. And even though they may not have the wealth of America, what they see is policies that basically provide them with a safety net that means that they can make it. So is there a poor country that does it fairly well at all?
1: I think, although this is eroded to some extent, but Costa Rica has been a country that has shown a lot of other countries what is possible. I haven't looked at it in the last few years, but they basically what they did is they got rid of their military and in order to provide health care for their population. So they took some very brave, you might say, steps to improve people's lives, and it dramatically did. So people have health care, people have education. They were pretty much avant-garde in the education with regard to getting computers there early, et cetera. And so that's been pretty successful. Now, they've had some rising inequality recently, so I haven't looked at exactly how Costa Rica stacks up against other countries in the more recent years. But it is an example of a country that did something that was quite dramatic, that made a huge difference in people's lives.
0: So let me tell you a pushback I get from my conservative Facebook people. So I'll talk a lot about Norway and Sweden and Finland and Belgium. And they say, well, you know, first of all, they're very homogeneous countries. And all of a sudden, when you suddenly see that they've opened their doors to the other, okay, because of what's happening with the massive immigration, in part because of the climate crisis, in part because of war, in part because of there's so much insecurity around the world, as they are wanting to sort of maintain their humanity and their values and bring people in, like in Germany, like in Norway, all of a sudden now they're wondering, do we continue to offer the same kind of benefits? All of a sudden, they're starting to even question their behavior. Have they been cocooned because of who they were and their homogeneity and their inability to have to deal with challenging? I love diversity. I love racial diversity and ethnic diversity and religious diversity. I think it ultimately, in the end, will make us stronger. But there's always an interesting challenge in getting to that end. And that is an ability to accept differences and to see that talent comes in different shapes and sizes. And I'm just wondering, America's always been supposedly the melting pot, But I feel like not only is that sort of now dividing us because we fear it, but I'm just trying to figure out how does the world deal with an increased melting pot, including in places that it's never been before.
1: Yeah.
0: Oh, God.

0: The people that immigrate tend to be the people that really are go-getters, if you will. They may not be the best educated, depending upon where they came from, but they are motivated and they have been many of the builders of this society. And so if we choke off immigration, which we're doing, we are going to lose that vitality. And we're actually going to see regression in terms of our country's ability to produce.
1: So, Susan, the man that was just murdered in Houston was on his way on a construction site to help build more homes in Houston. He's never owned a home. But you know how many homes he's built for other people in Texas? And so,
0: Thousands.
1: again, the murder of that Houstonian, he may not have been an American, but he was a Houstonian, okay?
0: Right.
1: That has threatened everyone in Houston because it's not only the 600,000 undocumented that are propping up so much of Houston's economy. And we saw that with the individual they killed. Okay,
0: Yeah.
1: he was building their houses. You couldn't have a more prototype, better prototype. But now, because of ICE and because of racial profiling, in one of the most diverse places on the planet, which is Texas, anyone who's driving a car, whether they've lived here their whole life, whether they just became an American citizen, or whether they're undocumented, because of racial profiling, they could now be stopped. And in
0: That's
1: fact,
0: right.
1: they could be killed. So it is not
0: That's
1: just about the under
0: terrifying.
1: it is abs I mean, it is absolutely terrifying. It is not about the undocumented. It is because of Brett Kavanaugh saying it's okay to racial profile a Supreme Court justice. Anyone who is swarthy with a tattoo in a low-paying job, guess what? You could be
0: They can
1: shot
0: be
1: too.
0: killed.
1: Yes.
0: They're not worth anything.
1: Oh, and that the Supreme Court justice would actually say that. They're
0: Well,
1: calling
0: don't
1: them
0: get me
1: Kavanaugh
0: started on the
1: snubs.
0: Supreme Court's role in all
1: Oh,
0: of this.
1: but think about that. That's what I said the other day. Did Brett Kavanaugh really green light that murder by what he said? You know, I mean, the whole idea of racial profiling was something, and it's really interesting, and I'll end this way. I used to serve in the legislature, and we were I was responsible for the state prisons. Okay, that was one of my committee's responsibility. And when I walked in, I was a really young woman. When I walked into the state prison, it said proper undergarments are required, and it was directed at women. Okay, so and that you would be basically that you would be checked. All right, so I walk in, and I went, excuse me, I wasn't checked. Checked for what, Representative Arneson? Checked for proper undergarments. And he looked at me and I said, so is this selective enforcement or what? All right. All right. I mean, and they were like blown away, and my committee members were like mortified and embarrassed
0: That they would
1: by what
0: check
1: you could
0: you.
1: just imagine. But I wanted to remind people, this is the problem. This is the problem, and you're seeing at your prison. I am a female too, and if that's the standard, why did they not apply it to me? All right, because I was
0: Well,
1: a woman of privilege.
0: you're white and you're a privilege.
1: Oh my God, and that was 30 or 40 years ago. All right, so nothing has changed, it's just gotten so much worse. I recommend that everyone go to theconversation.com, read the article. Americans are not as well off as people in peer nations. US's safety net shortfalls show up in global data. Actually, they show up in our lives. Thank you so much for doing this, Professor Randolph. I appreciate it.
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1: Welcome to Electronic Intifada Radio. I'm Nora Barrows-Friedman. On this episode, How Israel Targets Gaza's Children, we hear from the authors of a new report on Israeli quadcopters deployed in Gaza. Emergency medicine physician Dr. Mimi Syed.
2: These type of injuries, usually it was a child under the age of 12. They would arrive with a single shot either to the head, the neck, the chest, abdomen. Usually arrive dead in the emergency department at Nasser.
1: And Pentagon whistleblower Wes Bryant.
3: Children are, by all evidence we've gathered, being targeted by these drones and targeted in a manner that suggests clearly very intentional.
1: Journalist Rokhaya Shamsuddin reports intensified Israeli scorched earth tactics in Lebanon.
4: These heavy detonations, which were audible across multiple neighboring areas, signal an expansion of the systematic destruction of infrastructure.
1: And on the resistance report, John Elmer covers Iran's missile and drone operations targeting U.S. military bases.
5: The United States has attacked Iran every night for the last week or so, and every single time the U.S. strikes, Iran strikes back.
1: This is Electronic Intifada Radio. I'm Nora Barrows-Friedman. This episode highlights the news, interviews, and reports from our live stream broadcast on July 16th, 2026. Later in the show, Dr. Mimi Syed and Wes Bryant join us to talk about a new report they co-authored called Lethal Precision Without Accountability, Israeli Government Quadcopter Use in Gaza. It examines the deployment of small tactical quadcopters equipped with firearms, analyzing the forensic evidence of resulting civilian casualties. Also, Rokhaya Shamsuddin will take us to Lebanon, while John Elmer will look at Iran. But first, they met at university in Gaza. Genocide changed the plot of their love story. We've published many features in the last week, but today we're highlighting excerpts from our engagement photo, Hundreds of Miles Apart, by Aya Al-Hattab, writing from Gaza. She writes beautifully about meeting her fiancé in 2022 at a youth writing program in Gaza City. Their romance was blooming, and they were preparing to be engaged when the genocide began in 2023. Aya writes, quote, "My long pink dress swayed while I did my hair, wearing it down over my shoulders. My twin sister Amal, who gifted me the dress, invited her professional makeup artist friend to get me ready for my big day. It was September 9th, 2025, the date Mohammed, my fiancé, and I had planned to sign our marriage contract, known as Katib Kitab. Mohammed's sister and his father, alongside my father, mother, sister, uncle, and aunt, gathered for the ceremony in my family's rented apartment in Gaza City's Tal al-Hawa neighborhood. When the sheikh came to legalize the marriage, Mohammed joined us, but by video call. Mohammed is in Egypt with his mother and brother. His father, still in Gaza, represented him during the marriage contract. Even though Mohammed couldn't be there in person, the ceremony was still beautiful, and we took family photos afterward. Mohammed and I each took photos on our phones from where we were during the ceremony. We later collaged them together, creating a single memory from two distant places. On February 20th, 2024, my birthday, Mohammed came all the way from Rafah just to see me. It was a very brief meeting. I cried when I saw him walk away. That was the last time I saw Mohammed. Soon after, he told me that he was going to leave Gaza for Egypt. I was happy for him because it meant he would be out of harm's way, but at the same time, it was very difficult to not know when I would see him again. At the end of April 2024, Mohammed, his mother, and brother evacuated shortly before Israel seized Rafah crossing, halting travel in and out of Gaza. I kept telling myself that the genocide would end soon and that we would see each other again and pick up where we left off. But deep down, I was terrified. I was unable to stop thinking that our goodbye on my birthday might have been our last. I kept choosing hope. But week after week, month after month, nothing changed. The genocide did not end and there was no reunion. Our relationship strengthened despite the distance, and we decided to hold our engagement ceremony on September 9th, 2025. Whenever I look at our collaged photo, Mohammed and I together side by side, each in a separate country, I feel ambivalent. I am grateful that we still had something to celebrate and heartbroken that one of the most important days of our lives had to be lived apart. Though this wasn't how we had imagined the beginning of our life together, Mohammed and I were elated over our engagement. We began making plans again, the places we would go when we reunited, the places we hoped to explore together, Ireland, Italy, Greece. We talked about the kind of home we hoped to build someday, a quiet, colorful, and comfortable space filled with shelves of books. We talked about getting a dog. The distance made us hold on to each other more tightly, as if we were both trying to protect what remained of a future we still believed in. A month after our engagement, the October 2025 ceasefire was announced, but once again, nothing truly changed. With travel in and out of Gaza nearly impossible, we are still waiting to reunite. Despite the distance, our days begin and end with one another. Most mornings, Mohammed is one of the first people I speak to. Before either of us starts the day, we check on each other, asking about our plans for the day. At nights, our conversations often linger until we are both too tired to keep our eyes open. Before saying goodbye, we try to pull each other toward the future and away from the uncertainty of the present. We talk about the ordinary moments we have been denied for so long, like preparing and sharing a meal together, walking along the beach, reading together, or simply going on a date. Sometimes we even encourage each other to dream about those future days while falling asleep. Yet the distance is always there. When I wake up, it just takes a few seconds to remember that he is still hundreds of kilometers away. At night, when everything becomes quiet, I often find myself replaying memories of our time together and wondering how different life would be if the war had never happened. Recently, I watched the animated film In Your Dreams on my phone in our rented apartment powered by solar energy. In the film, two siblings travel through their dreams in a surreal quest in search of a mythical Sandman to stop their parents' divorce. The children whisper, "Sandman, please, I call unto you. Grant me my dreams, make them come true." For a moment, I caught myself fantasizing that I could make a wish to return the person I love to me, even for just one ordinary day together. Those are excerpts from our engagement photo, Hundreds of Miles Apart, by Aya Al-Hattab, a writer and translator in Gaza. Read more on electronicintifada.net. And now, journalist Rokaya Shamsuddin reports from Lebanon as the South continues to face waves of Israeli strikes.
6: This is Rokaya Shamsuddin reporting for the Electronic Intifada. Israeli occupation forces have intensified their scorched earth tactics in southern Lebanon, executing a series of explosions and strikes on an almost daily basis. Significant structural demolitions were recorded in Zawtar al-Sharqiyya, Houla, Khiam, Dir Siryan, and Kfar Dimit. These heavy detonations, which were audible across multiple neighboring areas, signal an expansion of the systematic destruction of infrastructure within these frontline southern villages. Beyond these demolition attacks, Israeli forces engaged in widespread intimidation and direct tactical assaults. Hostile Israeli drones carried out a targeted strike on Nabati al-Fawa, while artillery fire struck the areas between Adshit and Dir Siryan, the outskirts of Shib'a and the outskirts of Qunin. Furthermore,
2: incendiary munitions, including white phosphorus, were deployed over Kfar Amman. The attacks have been accompanied by persistent psychological harassment designed to terrorize local populations. Israeli occupation forces also conducted heavy machine gun sweeps, targeting Bayut al-Siyad, Majd al-Zun, Zawt al-Gharbiyya, and the Sawan region. Additionally, Israeli drones dropped sound bombs over Bayut al-Siyad and the town of Mansouri. In the midst of these Israeli attacks, the Lebanese government has continued with the farce of a so-called framework agreement with Israel under the auspices of the United States. This diplomatic charade relies on the designation of so-called pilot zones, specific frontline villages slated for total structural erasure, which are presented in negotiations as mere tactical adjustments rather than the deliberate destruction of indigenous southern Lebanese life. The architects of this process seek to sanitize the deliberate Israeli depopulation of entire communities, reducing the lived reality of forced displacement and demolition to a logistical item in a high-level security proposal that ignores the daily Israeli attacks occurring on the ground in South Lebanon.
1: That was the Electronic Intifada's contributor, Rokhaya Shamsuddin, reporting from Lebanon. 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Coming up.
7: Hi, I'm Dr. Mimi Syed, an American physician who worked twice in Gaza. I worked inside Nasser Medical Complex, recording case after case of children with single gunshot wounds to the head and upper torso. The pattern is unmistakable. The same weapon, the same targeting, child after child. This is precision killing. My full forensic analysis and medical imaging is published in Costs of War and is titled Lethal Precision Without Accountability, Israeli Quadcopter Use in Gaza.
1: Later in the show, we'll be speaking with Dr. Mimi Syed and Wes Bryant about the report. But before we get to that, it's time for the Resistance Report. This week, John Elmer covers Iran's missile and drone operations targeting U.S. military bases in the Gulf region and Jordan.
5: This is the Resistance Report on day 1014 of Israel's genocide in Gaza, and it's day 139 since the U.S. and Israel launched war on Iran. We are going to start with the Strait of Hormuz to point out that the Strait of Hormuz was entirely open on February 27th, the day before the U.S.-Israeli surprise attack on Iran. And the Iranians have been clear that the only way it'll be open again is under Iranian control. So they announced that the Strait of Hormuz will be closed until further notice. Until the end of U.S. interventions, no vessels will be allowed to pass. The IRGC spokesman said the Strait of Hormuz will never be opened through U.S. aggression. Respect for the rights of the Iranian people is the only way that the strait will open. So they have been very clear on this. They were very clear on this before the war. They told us in January, if not earlier, that if there was a war, the war would be taken all across the region to the U.S. bases. The security architecture in the Gulf and in Jordan and in Israel would all be targets, and the Strait of Hormuz would be closed. And everyone seemed to think that that was not surprising. Apparently, in the White House, they didn't get that memo, and they seem shocked that the Strait of Hormuz is closed, and they think they can take these half measures to open them. And so because of that, the United States has attacked Iran every night for the last week or so. And every single time the U.S. strikes, Iran strikes back because they are not willing to accept the U.S. dictating terms during a ceasefire that they cannot achieve during a war. We have missile launches. This was an IMAD that says Game Over USA. They painted on that. The IMAD is an 1,800-kilometer range, so these are the ones they're firing at Jordan, with a 750-kilogram warhead, which is comparable size to the Mark 84 bombs, the U.S. and Israeli bombs that are dropped on Gaza and Lebanon, and less in Iran because they've been scared to fly over Iran because of their air defenses. They've been using mostly standoff fire still. But in any case, a warhead that is considerable on that weapon. And this series of launches showed Ghadars, Emads, Khyber Shaykans, Fatah 110. So we're seeing a broad use of missiles again that we were told were down to whatever dumb numbers they said, 12%, 20%. They have no idea how many missiles Iran has, nor whether their attacks on Iran did anything to these missile capabilities. This is waves 3 through 7 of the Iranian response, targeting aerial defense arrays and logistics hubs in Kuwait, Bahrain, and Jordan, along with air bases that are being targeted. Sheikh Issa Air Base in Bahrain, Ali al-Salem Air Base in Kuwait, the KGL Logistics Center in Kuwait as well was struck. So these are all targets that are consistent. These bases are U.S. bases that are getting battered. And these are all solid fuel launches. And the solid fuel launch, it's a lot better. You don't have to go out with your men into the field and fill up the liquid missile and be out in the field at risk. The solid fuel is instant, ready to fire. It can be stored underground, unlike liquid fuel, which corrodes. The solid fuel can be underground. So say when the US or Israel bombs a missile silo and closes the missile silo, it doesn't do anything to the missiles inside, because the solid fuel can last for years underground. They don't need any care. And so as soon as the war was over, Iran dug out the missile silos and began launching instantly again missile capabilities that they have and that they will always have. This war, the US and Israel will run out of interceptors long before Iran runs out of missiles. Because it's not just the IRGC, it's also Artesh, the army, the Iranian armed forces. Here they are launching Arash 2 long-range drones at Muwafaq al-Salti Air Base in Jordan. This is one of the main hubs for the U.S. in Muwafaq al-Salti. And they wrote to the Jordanian people and said that these bases on the first days of the attack, Muwafaq al-Salti, was used by the arrogant American regime to target and brutally murder 168 school children and teachers in Manab. And then the IRGC says to Jordan, "Your serious demand of dismantling American occupation bases in the region would be a great help in saving the people of Palestine and restoring security to the region. We wish you every success, Jordan." And they said the same thing to Kuwait, making it clear that the targeting is happening in these countries because of the hosting of U.S. air bases that are carrying out the aggression on Iran in an attempt to destroy the country, as Trump has repeatedly said. So you can see a wave of drone and missile attacks again versus Jordan and Gulf bases that you can see being launched here. A lot of long-range drones that are the Arash 2s. They're virtually cruise missile type drones, highly effective. There's the Shahed 101s that are also highly effective and used often. But the fact is they have thousands, if not tens of thousands, of these drones. They can hit everywhere in the Gulf because it's like literally just across the water. It's very easy to hit them, not just from the coastline, but from inside the country. And that is what is going on here and has been. There has been 10 waves by the Iranians last time the war was on, but the wave, it's not equal to a salvo. If they fire these missiles, you know, one after another, it doesn't count as one wave. One wave is the whole series covering several hours from multiple different places firing. So a wave is a lot more than a salvo. And they're at 10 waves from the IRGC of missiles and drones. And the Artesh, the army, the armed forces of Iran are also at 10 waves of drone strikes that they have carried out. Let's take a look at what it looks like in the countries that are being targeted. This is what it looks like facing forward towards incoming missiles in Bahrain.

0: So each of those pops, those are PAC-3 Patriot missile interceptors, $4 million a hit. They're firing multiple of them at each drone and missile because they can't count on the quality of the intercept. So what you're looking at there is just like tens of millions of dollars going up in a, I think that video is 11 seconds, an 11 second video. That's just not sustainable. It's not sustainable for the United States. It's not sustainable for these Gulf countries. Although I did pick this up from Channel 13 in Israel, where the commander of Israel's missile defense array, he said, "Don't worry, we have sufficient stockpile of interceptor missiles and we are prepared for every scenario." So Israel just smirks and says, "Yeah, we saved all our interceptors because the US came and used all of theirs to save us again." Gives them allowance and fights its battles for them, and gives them all of its resources to carry out this genocide that, if the United States did not do that, would not be continuing. The Fifth Fleet in Bahrain, this is the U.S. Navy's central command hub in Bahrain being targeted. Those are Khyber Shaykan and Fatah 110 and Fatah 313 solid fuel missiles that you see launched there. This came out a couple days after that they show this hangar being blown out, and you can see that where it struck, you can see a truck parked there, and then the blowout panels from the strike that blew out the whole front of the hangar. So you can see this base. Al Udeid is the most important base for the U.S. in the region, and it was severely damaged during the first round of this war, though the U.S. covered it up. The main combined air operations center at Al Udeid Air Base was hit multiple times and rendered inoperable during the war. That's a pretty big story that was erased from history by the U.S. in their cover-up of this war that has been pretty outrageous. And I've said it before, like, I cover military lies for my whole life, and these ones are particularly egregious that CENTCOM is engaged in here. This is Artesh. This is the army again firing cruise missiles at the Gulf and Kuwait again, and also cruise missiles being fired at hostile U.S. enemy vessels. And the public relations of the Iranian army said, "In response to repeated attacks of malice and aggression by the United States against our country, the army of the Islamic Republic of Iran a few hours ago targeted communication systems, fuel depots, Patriot air defense batteries, observation towers, and ammunition depots belonging to the U.S. terrorist army in Kuwait with its attack drones. Furthermore, the Navy of the Army of the Islamic Republic of Iran, in response to missile attacks on some of its military centers, targeted U.S. enemy vessels with anti-ship cruise missiles." Again, vessels that are hiding, not in the strait. They don't want to be anywhere near the strait and are being fired on regularly. Trump kind of spouted off. He said that one of their ships was fired on 110 times a week and a half ago. So whether he's just making that up whole cloth or mixing up statistics or not, he wanted people to know that their ships are being fired at constantly. 17 bases, the Iranians said, have been targeted. Prince Hassan Air Base in Jordan, Muwaffaq al-Salti in Jordan. Multiple sites in Kuwait. Camp Boring is a massive logistics hub base. Ali al-Salem Air Base in Kuwait. The Al-Jaber Air Base in Kuwait. Kuwaiti Navy ship. The Fifth Fleet is the center, as I said, of the Navy operations in Central Command. So all of the Navy ships in the area. And Al Udeid Air Base is the most important. And before the war, the largest U.S. base. But of course, the U.S. evacuated most of their soldiers and put them into civilian hotels behind human shields, something we also covered in the early part of the war with Iran. This is the ultimate hole. This is from Bloomberg's terminal tracking Strait of Hormuz. You can see how big that hole is in the global economy for fuel. This is what the World Bank called the largest fuel disruption ever. So that has to be replaced. And each day that it goes on, it adds more time for how long it can be replaced. So just because the Trump chasing the stock market and the oil price every day, that's not particularly relevant to the longer view of this, of how long can the resiliency in the market hold this together? Because oil traders believed that this could not go this long. They believed that this was a few weeks and it would be utter catastrophe. There's been some games played behind the scenes. The UAE did a currency swap with the US to save them from going broke. There's other ways that the US has ratcheted up its production to try to fill in some of the gaps. People using strategic oil reserves that Trump said only had 4 more weeks, and we've just added a week and a half to that from the closure. So there's ways that are kind of right now temporarily mitigating the harm, but this isn't going away, and it cannot be fixed in a day, in a week, in a month, or even in a year. So they're playing with the global economy, global recession, and they're doing it for basically so that they can continue a genocide in Gaza, in Lebanon. And this is where we're at for the Resistance Report on day 1014 of the genocide in Gaza.
1: That was the Electronic Intifada's contributing editor, John Elmer. 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
2: Teenager brought
1: in. That's the emergency room at Nasser Medical Complex in Gaza during a mass casualty event. One of our upcoming speakers was there and documented a child killed by a gunshot wound to the head. The Electronic Intifada's director, Ali Abunima, is here to provide context before we bring in our next guests.
3: According to the Palestinian Health Ministry in Gaza, of the 73,000 confirmed Palestinians killed by Israel since the genocide began in 2023, more than 21,000, nearly a third, have been children. In June 2026, an independent UN Commission of Inquiry concluded that Israel's deliberate targeting of children in Gaza establishes, in part, its genocidal intent to destroy Palestinian society. Our colleague Maureen Claire Murphy writes that the UN investigators found that Israeli forces intentionally inflicted conditions of life on children in Gaza, including deaths due to the lack of essential medical care, and deliberate use of lethal force against children in acts that amount to war crimes and the crime against humanity of extermination. The killing of and serious bodily and mental harm inflicted upon Palestinian children was part of a strategy to destroy the biological continuity and future existence of Palestinians in Gaza, the UN investigators include in the 94-page report. The harm of Israel's violence towards children in Gaza will stretch far beyond the duration of its ongoing genocidal campaign, according to the commission. And the scale and rate at which Palestinian children in Gaza were killed and injured is without precedent in modern conflicts worldwide, according to the commission, making the coastal enclave the most dangerous place in the world to be a child. One of the various ways that Israel has carried out these genocidal attacks on children specifically is with the use of small tactical drones or quadcopters equipped with semi-automatic small arms. In a new report, Lethal Precision Without Accountability, Israeli Quadcopter Use in Gaza, an interdisciplinary team of authors has provided a trove of forensic evidence that should warrant international scrutiny as well as legal and material consequences for Israeli military officers and government officials who have used such weaponry to slaughter children. Joining us to talk about this report are two of its co-authors, Dr. Mimi Sayed and Wes Bryant. Dr. Sayed is an emergency medicine physician who has worked in Gaza during the genocide and has been a guest before. She has extensively documented the wounds with which her patients were brought in for treatment and has analyzed clinical records, imaging, and post-mortem exam results to provide a medical account of drone-related injuries. Wes Bryant is a Pentagon whistleblower and a war crimes analyst for various investigations into Israeli military actions against Palestinians and served as a special advisor to the United Nations International Commission of Inquiry on Palestine, as well as the United Nations War Crimes Mechanism in Asia. Dr. Mimi Sayed and Wes Bryant, thank you for joining us on the Electronic Intifada.
4: Thank you.
3: First, Dr. Mimi, You have been frequently speaking and writing about your experiences treating children who are shot with these quadcopter drones since you worked in Gaza in 2024. Just remind us about the kinds of injuries you treated in these children and the kind of forensic analysis you've been working on in this report. How widespread is the use of these quadcopter drones specifically against children?
4: Yeah, I've documented quite a few of these cases, and I speak specifically about 18 documented cases that I had while I was there at Nasser Hospital between August and September in 2024. These type of injuries, usually it was a child under the age of 12. They would arrive with a single shot either to the head, the neck, the chest, abdomen, usually arrive dead in the emergency department at Nasser. So many of these times, we were not able to actually take them to a CT scan because they were already deceased at that time. But what I was able to do is take photographic evidence, video evidence of family, for example, saying how this happened. And this was routine practice for me. I had a translator with me. I would ask every time, you know, what happened? And they would say quadcopter. The usual story was the child was alone and playing or doing something very benign and was the only person shot in a single shot. So typically we do something called a fast exam in the emergency department, which is an ultrasound just to assess, expose the body and assess for other injuries. So for example, if this was a shrapnel injury, you would have other like barotrauma to the abdomen, to the chest, or bleeding somewhere else. None of the children that I documented had any other injury. They had a single shot to the head, to the neck. And I saw many more than just 18. And I did mention this, you know, we wrote about this, just the nature, the sheer chaos that ensues during these mass casualty incidents. It's very difficult to document these because we're in the middle of treating. But I was able to document just by myself 18 in that month alone. And some of these children, and three of these are discussed, I was able to get a CT scan because we were able to stabilize the child. And we found a single bullet lodged in either the brain or the neck. And those are cases that we discuss in the paper as well.
3: Mimi, I recall that last time you joined us about a year ago, you told us about a young girl, Mira, who you had managed to save in Gaza against the odds. And I think she had been shot in one of these incidents. Do you know how she's doing now and how any of the other children you've treated are doing at this point?
4: Yeah, that was Mira. That's the four-year-old little girl that was shot by a quadcopter outside of her tent in El Mawasi, Khan Yunis, in August of 2024. She actually has been medically evacuated and has gotten treatment in the host country and is doing quite well. She still has a lifetime of healing to do, not just physically, but psychologically. But I'm grateful that her and her mother, who also sustained an amputation, you know, a traumatic amputation from an airstrike after that, she has also received surgery and a medical treatment that she needed since then. And as far as the other children, I do note two of the other cases that we discussed, the CT scan. We do talk about how their course progressed during the time that I was there. One of them, unfortunately, was paralyzed from the neck down because of the gunshot wound that was lodged in her neck. And the other one actually survived as well. So I don't keep in touch with the rest of the family. So I'm not sure how they're doing at this point. I honestly don't even know if they're still alive.
1: What you described, I remember when you first were talking about Mira's case, for example, and you described how these quadcopters hover around the tents, sometimes go inside or inside buildings, or they can, you know, after a missile strike, the quadcopters will then come as sort of like a double tap attack. Can you talk a little bit about that aspect of the use of these drones and the trajectory of these bullets coming from above these children down through their skulls or through their abdomens from above?
4: The UN Commission report that was released on June 23rd actually specifically spoke about the AI technology, the infrared capabilities of detecting, you know, whether it's a child or an adult and being able to tell what the target is through a tent or through an infrastructure. So, you know, that's not something that I'm the only person, or, you know, Wes and I are the only people who are saying that this is like common knowledge that this technology exists. But most of these children were shot at that specific angle. And like I said before, they were doing benign things. So their children, you know, flying a kite. There's children playing soccer. Mira, for example, it was her older sister's birthday that day that she got shot. And her mom and dad were getting ready to bake a cake for her at 8 a.m. in the morning. And she was shot. She was playing with her sisters and she was suddenly shot. So these are all, you know, these are not, this is not just, oh, it just happens to be crossfire or collateral damage or anything. You don't, you know, accidentally find single gunshot wounds to the head, to the chest, to the neck of children, young children that are easily identifiable as children.
1: Wes, you're a ballistics expert and you have extensive knowledge of the use of these kinds of drones and the weapons that the Israeli army is attaching to them. Can you walk us through the engineering of these quadcopters, which companies make them and how precise they are? Meaning, you know, there's a human person behind the controls of these drones and they know exactly who and what they are targeting, where they are targeting them. Tell us about the engineering of these quadcopters and how they've been used against children in Gaza.
5: These are essentially, to put it colloquially, souped up versions of, you know, what a consumer now can buy here in the States or elsewhere. These drones are so-called quadcopter drones, meaning they have four rotors around both sides, and they're able to fly at, you know, what we call very low altitudes, you know, within a few hundred feet, extended out from the a single soldier operator and his remote control device from anywhere from, you know, 1 to 5 to more kilometers, depending on the frequency, the antenna capabilities. And what these are is kind of higher end versions of what you'd get on the consumer scale that are also affixed with more advanced technologies to be able to make them weapon systems. So one of the technologies being, in the case of these, what we call sniper drones, the ability to attach weapon systems to the bottom of the drone. And those weapon systems can be anywhere from bomblet dispensers to a rifle carriage to even pepper spray dispensers, which they've used in Gaza to disperse crowds, as witnessed by my friend and colleague, Anthony Aguilar, who was on the ground with the so-called Gaza Humanitarian Foundation. You know, in the case of a rifle carriage, you're going to have either what's called a 7.62 or 5.56 caliber, you know, a NATO round that's used by the U.S. and NATO nations as well as Israel. These are standard rounds, you know, and the rifles used by ground soldiers. And these rifles are then affixed to the bottom of the drone, and they're on this stabilization platform, as well as a gimbal to where they can have, you know, 360 or near 360 degree capability, you know, up, down, right, left. And then there'll be some level of advanced targeting system, you know, electro-optical camera, possibly likely thermal cameras, and then ability to actually target remotely from the drone operator's remote control capability. And he'll have a, you know, heads-up display as well, where the soldiers both operating this drone and then operating with a weapon system, the rifle, that's affixed to it. This kind of remote firing capability is not new or unique. It's been affixed to the military vehicles for years now. The new aspect of this is affixing this to very small quadcopters and having the capability to have a rifle affixed to the bottom of that quadcopter. And now, you know, what that enables is a single soldier, a very small team, to have this dedicated, what we call organic unmanned aerial vehicle that's able to be used within close range of where they're operating. And that's also able to get very close to enemy forces, and in this case, civilians, and conduct intelligence, surveillance, reconnaissance operations, and then lethal kinetic force.
3: Wes, we've seen these types of tactical drones being used by Hezbollah in Lebanon to great effect against Israeli military personnel and military vehicles. We've also seen these drones really coming to the fore in Ukraine, being used by both Ukrainian and Russian forces. But in those contexts, they're being used. I mean, it can sometimes be very harrowing footage, no doubt about that, of soldiers' lost moments and so on. Just on a human level, it's difficult to see. But they are being used in a military context there, whereas here we're talking about using them to target civilians and specifically children. Do the Israelis use them for any other purpose than targeting civilians, as far as we know? Or is that predominantly how they use them?
5: It's really hard to answer that. You know, I would assume that they're being used. I would hope that they're being used in a military capacity, more so than what we see here in this report, as far as targeting and killing civilians. But we just don't know, because as we all know, we don't have foreign journalists on the ground in Gaza. And then journalists who are on the ground are consistently targeted by the IDF. So we just do not have good enough reporting to answer that question. What we do know is that a very disproportionate number of civilians and children are, by all evidence we've gathered, being targeted by these drones, and targeted in a manner that suggests not what's commonly thrown around as, you know, fog of war mistakes or accidents or incidents. Clearly very intentional. You know, I pointed out previously that these drones can get in, you know, very close to a target area and be hovering overhead. I'll go back to August of last year, strike against the stairwell of the Nasser Hospital that killed five journalists, one of them a Reuters journalist, and as well as first responders and aid workers. Well, the first strike, which was from a tank, an Israeli tank, 120 millimeter round, struck a camera, a news camera, and the camera operator. The second strike came 9 minutes later, and that was after a quadcopter was hovering overhead, watching all of the first responders, the medics, the additional journalists that showed up on scene, and then another round hit. So, you know, that's one example that I assessed last year, where we have clear intentionality, and if not intentionality, an incredible level of negligence and recklessness that really needs to be explained. And this recklessness and this potential intentionality toward killing civilians, journalists and aid workers included, children included, applies to this issue we're seeing with the quadcopter use, the sniper drone use in Gaza as well against children.
3: As we know, Israel uses Palestine generally and Palestinians in Gaza in particular as kind of an experimental ground for their various weapons, which they then market around the world as battle-proven or field-tested. Talk about how these technologies that are being used to specifically target children are being bought and sold around the world, and the U.S. and Israeli role here, and any of the companies that we know to be involved. What can you tell us about the supply chain and the global market for these types of weapons?
5: Yes, the global market's incredible. I mean, we have a plethora of U.S. manufacturers. In Israel specifically, they tend to use Israeli-made drones, primarily from a company called Elbit Systems. It's one of their biggest defense Israeli defense manufacturers. They've also used drones. We see drones from what's called Duke Robotics, which is as well an Israeli-affiliated company. And then cheaper drones coming out of China from companies such as DJI, Autel Robotics. These drones from Israel, as well as U.S.-made drones and other drones made in Europe, are, yes, being proliferated throughout the world across what we call a global north and global south. They're being proliferated to NATO nations, to non-NATO nations, to our adversaries, as we know. You know, of course, drones being made by Russia and Iran as well. And even more, perhaps equally concerningly, they're being proliferated to under or undeveloped or developing nations, because these technologies are relatively incredibly low cost and easy to use in field. And so we're now seeing increased incidents of civilian harm in conflicts in underdeveloped nations from use of these drones. You mentioned the use of quadcopter drones, you know, in a similar capacity in the Ukraine war. Interestingly and highly concerningly, we have not seen the same kinds of reports of violations of international law from the use of quadcopter drones in the Ukraine war by either the Ukraine military or the Russian military. And in fact, I've said before, both in that the use of quadcopter technology and in their strike campaign in general, Russia, who is known to be a rampant violator of international law, has been known to target civilians in Ukraine and elsewhere in all of their conflicts, still has not come close to inflicting the level of civilian harm as Israel's inflicted in Gaza, and especially in such a short period. We have not seen reports going down to specifically use of quadcopters or sniper drones by Russia. We have not seen reports of similar use of these sniper drones against Ukrainian children in the Ukraine war.
3: So we can infer that this is not an accident, these enormous numbers of children appearing with single gunshot wounds to the head fired by quadcopters, that this can't be accidental. Is that a fair inference from the evidence that you've collected?
5: Incredibly fair, and especially when you look at the forensics of this, you know, the cases as Mimi's laid out, and the few that we assessed individually in our report, these are cases of single shots against children to the head or chest, and in cases where no other combat, you know, no other fire was taking place, according to witnesses, when these events occurred. So, you know, if these were accidents, what would happen is there would have been reports of a firefight going on between the IDF and Hamas, and then, of course, a stray bullet against a child. In these cases, it was single shots to the head and chest. Now, head and chest shots are, you know, what soldiers are trained to carry out in order to kill the enemy. And they take a certain level of training and competence and capability, even using a sniper drone. And so that also suggests intentionality and deliberate targeting.
4: I just wanted to add also, not just the ballistics aspect of this, but the multitude of soldiers that have come out and confessed essentially that they are deliberately targeting children. The UN Commission report that was released on June 23rd specifically mentions soldiers saying, oh, it's great. It's like a video game. I could sit somewhere else and do other activities and engage in shooting a child or targeting a civilian. So it's not just our report, and it's not just the ballistics part of this, but there has been over time and time again, and to mention not just Gaza, also the West Bank, where they are confessing and saying how they are targeting children. And this aspect of having this ability to shoot with such precision from an area that is not putting the soldier at risk is something to be mentioned. You know, they can do this without putting themselves in harm's way. It kind of gives it an aspect of cognitive dissonance, but just makes it so much easier to target a child, a defenseless child.
5: And caveating off what Mimi just stated, we've heard some arguments regarding, you know, the potential for misidentification of these children as combatants. But I'll say, you know, without doubt, that's highly improbable. You know, even using our higher end, what we call strategic drones, our Reaper, our Predator, or in Israel's case, the Hermes drone, that flying at 20,000 feet, we can, in most cases, easily distinguish on the battlefield using the cameras that are available between adults and children, especially young children, as most of these cases are. These are cases from toddlers up to, you know, preteen children in most cases. And so now when you look at the use of quadcopter drones, as I've stated, these are a few hundred feet in altitude above a given area. And they're looking down with advanced electro-optical color HD cameras. And they can easily, that drone operator can easily distinguish between an adult who would be a combatant and a child. And we have not seen any reports of child soldiers being used in Gaza, especially at the ages these children are being shot. So that aspect's also ruled out.
1: And the Israeli military is bragging about it. I mean, there are also reports from other doctors, Palestinian and international, who said that on a Tuesday or whatever, all of these kids were coming in with shots directly to the genitals, or, you know, where the next day they were all coming in with shots to the knees, and how soldiers have been saying that there's a kill count that they can kind of engage in, like, as you said, Wes, like it's a video game. As a doctor, Mimi, who has treated these children in Gaza and as someone who is constantly in touch with your colleagues there, what does it say about the impunity of the Israeli military and the encouragement by its aiders and abettors, the U.S. and Europe specifically, that this is happening on a systematic, routine and massive scale? I mean, we're talking about, you know, more than 21,000 children at this point and so many of those children have been shot with these weapons. I mean, what goes through your head when you think about the patients that you've treated and the kinds of weapons that the Israeli military is using to target them?
4: It's absolutely abhorrent. I mean, not just as a physician, a mother, as a human being, seeing this happen unfold with complete impunity is jarring. But it's also terrifying that there's this proposed U.S.-Israeli defense technology merger that we're talking about, and just the implications of what that means. It's a dangerous precedent to have, that children are fair game. I mean, when we're not talking, just like Wes said, we're not talking about teenagers. We're talking about young children that are easily identifiable as children. And that's our most precious resource in society, in you know, as a species. If we can't protect that and have some kind of accountability for targeting, deliberately targeting children, it's fair game for anything to happen anywhere, right? Nobody's being held accountable for this. But what this does is the most concerning aspect of this, you know, so-called merger that we're talking about is it effectively institutionalized these very systems that our report and the UN Commission's report are discussing. And it implicates us directly with the technology and how these weapons are being employed in Gaza. And it also gives Israel full access to the American military technology to use at their own discretion and how they have been using against civilians this entire time. So it's absolutely terrifying. But the fact that this continues, it never stopped. So this happened in, you know, where I'm talking about 2024. It never stopped after that. You have dozens and dozens of foreign doctors that have reported pretty much the exact same thing. And it still continues. Absolutely no impunity, absolutely no accountability. And so the merger is actually something that terrifies me, only because it just gives carte blanche, you know, just to continue doing this without any accountability.
3: I just want to share some statistics to kind of illustrate what you and Wes have been talking about in terms of the scale. Save the Children published an analysis in May of 2026. So this is very recent, just about 2 months ago, of child casualties in the war in Ukraine. And they found that between February 2022 and May of 2026, so a period of full-scale war over 4 years, a total of 791 children have been killed in Ukraine, a country that is multiples the size of Palestine or Gaza, population of tens of millions. Of course, 791 children is 791 children too many. But you compare that to 21,000 confirmed child deaths in Gaza in less than 3 years out of a population of just 2 million people. And I think that really illustrates that this is happening in a context where U.S. politicians and, of course, Israeli leaders claim that no military in the world is more careful and takes more pains to avoid civilian casualties. With that in mind, I want to come to sort of our closing question, which is what you're hoping to achieve with this important and informative report, Lethal Precision Without Accountability. Who you're hoping will read it and what you hope will come out of this? Who is the audience and how do you hope it will help bring accountability?
4: You know, I think originally when I approached Wes and Cobb to do this article, my intention was not only to expose the things that I've seen, but also to have their expertise in analyzing the data that I had, which basically has been corroborated by the UN Commission report independently. But aside from that, I think that a couple of different things, but accountability for the actions that have already been committed, I think that's incredibly important because without that, this will continue. And then secondly is I hope to get the attention of policymakers, of the military, you know, leaders, and just the world in general to show that this is not just, you know, this just happened to be the case when I was there. This is something that's been globally described by dozens of foreign doctors, but now, you know, military experts, U.S. officials, previous U.S. officials. And so the legal analysis that's included in this that was done very well by Charles Blaha in our article, one of our co-authors. And, you know, like I said before, this sets a very dangerous precedent. It's terrifying for the future. of where this is headed. If it's allowed to happen in one part of the world, it can extend to any other part. And I wanted to mention about the 21,000 of children. That's due to military violence. That is due to direct military violence. And we don't know the number because, unlike the Ukraine, where there is a system, a way of actually officially calculating and counting those casualties,

0: carrying out state terrorism in Gaza, Lebanon, and elsewhere. And it's important, really, it's imperative for people that have the capability, the insight, people who are firsthand witnesses like Mimi, to speak out and become a voice for the voiceless, truly, because that's what the Palestinians are. I don't think we have much hope that things are going to change as far as U.S. policy toward Israel under the Trump administration. There really wasn't as much more hope under the Biden administration, although we were on a steady path toward that end. But the hope is, you know, once administrations change out, that, as Mimi pointed out, this defense alliance with Israel that's developing, you know, these joint operations we're now doing with Israel, and then our continued complicity and support, both materially, ideologically, politically, of Israeli military operations in Palestine and elsewhere, really ceases. And we hold Israel and the Israeli military and government to account. And then most importantly, we remediate, we help, we redress, and we help develop Gaza and the Palestinian civilian population.
1: Well, I think you're probably right that there's not much hope with this administration, but I think there is hope in the sea change in public opinion we've seen in this country and around the world. And I think this type of information and research helps to consolidate and expand that knowledge among the public. And that's really important. And we're very grateful to both of you for your work on this and for speaking to us today. Dr. Mimi Seyed, you are an emergency medicine physician who has worked in Gaza during this genocide. And Wes Bryant, you are a Pentagon whistleblower and a war crimes analyst for numerous investigations into Israeli military actions against Palestinians. And you did serve as an advisor to that United Nations International Commission of Inquiry. You are both co-authors, once again, on that important report, Lethal Precision Without Accountability, Israeli Quadcopter Use in Gaza, which people can search for and read, and we encourage them to do so. And we're so grateful to both of you for joining us today.
2: Thank you.
0: Thank you for having us.
2: Thank you both so much. That was Dr. Mimi Seyed and Wes Bryant, co-authors of Lethal Precision Without Accountability. Thank you for tuning into Electronic Intifada Radio. I'm Nora Barrows-Friedman. For more interviews, reports, and analysis, along with feature articles, podcasts, and our live stream, check out electronicintifada.net. 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

Good afternoon, and welcome to Saturday Classics on KCEI 90.1 FM Red River Taos with your host, Joanne Foreman. One of the most notorious and entertaining scandals of the early 20th century was the 1913 premiere in Paris of the ballet The Rite of Spring,

with the then terrifying music of Igor Stravinsky. Stravinsky was blessed. He had the world-famous Ballet Russe de Monte Carlo to play with, and he did. One of the several projects he did was to recompose and reorganize music of the Italian composer Pergolesi for the ballet Pulcinella. Here is this delightful romp with the City of London Sinfonia, led by Richard Hickox on a Virgo CD from 1993.

Nulla, nulla, nulla, nulla, nulla, nulla, nulla, nulla, nulla, nulla, nulla, nulla, nulla, nulla, nulla, nulla, nulla, nulla, nulla, nulla, nulla, nulla, nulla, nulla, nulla, nulla, nulla, nulla, 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
1: Older adults take opioids for a number of different reasons, often related to pain management. According to the CDC, drug overdose deaths were decreasing in all age groups except for the 65-plus population. And we want to make sure that the public knows about it and knows what to do about it.

0: Hello and welcome to Aging Matters, a program featuring aging-related topics of interest to older adults and their families. I'm Cheryl Beversdorf, your host. The opioid crisis in the U.S. has improved over the last number of years, and it has directly impacted mainly adults under age 65. Adults over age 65 are one group where opioid use has not decreased, due primarily to their continuing use of prescription opioids for pain management. Today, my guest is Alana Kiefer-Blass, Director of Strategic Alliances at the Gerontological Society of America. She's going to provide details about why older adults take opioids and what they need to know when using opioid medications. She'll also talk about what to know about opioid overdoses and how to handle them. And finally, she'll describe how the Gerontological Society of America is continuing its work regarding pain management and opioid safety. So welcome, Alana, and thank you for joining me today.
1: My pleasure, Cheryl.
0: Let's learn a little bit more about this. I'm sure maybe some listeners are surprised to hear about opioids relating to older adults. So give us an overview of that first. How does the topic of opioids relate to older adults?
1: Older adults do take opioids for a number of different reasons, often related to pain management, which makes sense because as people get older and sometimes they have more chronic pain or they have different types of surgeries. And some older adults also use opioids and other substances recreationally. And it's just not talked about in our society that much. And at the Gerontological Society of America, we know that there are different challenges related to opioid use, and we want to make sure that the public knows about it and knows what to do about it. And just to give you a few facts related to that, according to the CDC, drug overdose deaths were decreasing among most of the population a few years ago from 22 to 23 in all age groups except for the 65 plus population. So when we learned that, we knew that this was work that we had to be involved in. And so even though it's a smaller percentage, it's the only age group that is not decreasing. And while it is uncommon, overdose deaths have actually quadrupled, and we need to do work on that.
0: And I did notice on the website of the Gerontological Society of America, and by the way, we'll start just saying GSA. That'll make it a little bit easier. So the GSA report, it's called Staying Safe with Opioids at Home. And I noticed it focuses on the area of pain management and opioid safety. Tell us more about that report. What were the findings? You kind of gave us a little introduction about that already, but tell us more.
1: Yes. So Staying Safe with Opioids at Home, the role of naloxone in the care of older adults. And I'm sure we'll talk more about naloxone, which is often known by its brand name, which is Narcan. And we actually partnered with the makers of Narcan, Emergent BioSolutions, to really give a broad overview that there is an issue and a challenge with opioid use specifically related to older adults, although a lot of the information is relevant to all ages, and to ensure that people know what to do when someone they are near is at risk or is actually having an overdose, hence the role of naloxone in helping someone to be able to recover from that overdose. And within that, we give a lot of different information about what types of questions to ask your healthcare provider when someone is prescribing you an opioid to make sure that you actually need the opioid. Are there other options instead that are less risky? And if you are prescribed an opioid, what can you do to make sure that those opioids are safely stored in your home and safely discarded when you no longer need them. And then the really key part of the report is what we call our decision tree. And our decision tree in the report is to help people around someone who might be having an overdose to recognize signs of an opioid overdose and know what to do if they think an overdose is occurring.
0: Well, that gives us sort of the table of contents of the report. We'll be covering all of those important issues throughout this interview. You mentioned some reasons why older adults take opioids. Sometimes it's for pain, maybe just recreational use. Anything else that you wanted to share in terms of possible reasons that older adults might take opioids?
1: It's very common for older adults to have some type of like joint replacement surgery, like a hip replacement or knee replacement, and there can be acute pain in the recovery period. So opioids might be prescribed for something like that. We don't go a lot into the report around when people use it for recreational use, but that certainly does happen. And there has been a documented increase in loneliness and isolation among older adults for a variety of reasons. The pandemic certainly did not help with that. And again, people of all ages might be using opioids and other types of substances to help with those negative feelings. And so we have certainly seen that happen as well.
2: As soon as we hear the word opioid use, there's a stigma associated with that. And especially, one would think, pertaining to older adults. My goodness, they don't use that. So talk about what that means in terms of older adults, and then might that also influence the healthcare delivery of whether or not older adults should even get opioids at all? And is that having a bearing as our population is getting older? What do we need to know about that stigma as it relates to older adults?
1: So I think the key issue is that because in society and often in the healthcare setting, we don't associate substance use or addiction or overdose with older adults. So both healthcare providers and family members and neighbors don't even know to look for it if it's happening. And that's the real concern and the real purpose of our report and our research is making sure that people can recognize the signs so that they can actually help the older person if something like that happens. The other thing is that in terms of healthcare delivery, because older adults might have more comorbidities, meaning other health issues going on, and they might be on other medications. So when someone is prescribing an opioid, that could not only be a risk in itself if one takes too much of it or too frequently, but it can also negatively interact with other medications. So we just want to make sure that all different types of healthcare providers are thinking about that when they're prescribing opioids. It's not to say to doctors or other types of healthcare providers not to prescribe them necessarily. It's just to be careful when prescribing them and making sure that they're providing information about the risks and about the role that naloxone can play. One kind of simple way to address this for healthcare providers, again, with patients of all ages, is if you're prescribing an opioid, to also write a prescription for naloxone so that you can get both at the same time at your pharmacy, and then you just have it ready to go in case it's needed.
2: And that's a good segue into the actual prescribing of opioids. So let's have an example. Perhaps an older adult has just had major surgery, that hip replacement or the knee replacement, and the surgeon prescribes an opioid for pain, most likely after they get home, because obviously while they're still in the hospital, there's some control by the nurse or whoever is distributing that pain medication. Before they're discharged, what questions should the older adult himself or herself ask? Maybe there's a care partner, a spouse, or maybe it's a family member. What kinds of questions do you suggest that these folks ask the doctor during that conversation before they leave the hospital so that they know what to expect when they get home?
1: We have a handy dandy little chart of questions to ask in our report, so I encourage you to check it out. So the first part is to make sure that the patient actually needs an opioid. So the first question to ask the healthcare provider is, do I really need this opioid? And then perhaps, would there be another type of pain reliever that has fewer risks associated with and fewer side effects that would still help alleviate my pain that I am likely to experience in the near future? And the answer might be, you absolutely need an opioid. And that is a totally fair response. But we just want to make sure that healthcare providers are not just kind of blanketly saying, here's a script for a bottle of Vicodin, like, you know, have a nice life. So that's the first part. Now, if they really are indeed prescribed an opioid, then we want to make sure that the patient and any family members or friends that are involved in the care, especially after the surgery or whatever has happened with the medical event, we want to make sure that they understand, why was this particular opioid chosen for me? And is this the best one for me? And is it the safest one for me? Then you want to ask, what are the signs in case I accidentally take too much or take it too frequently? Pain is really hard, and it's called a pain reliever for a reason, and it's called an opioid for a reason. So if I'm in pain and the doctor says to take X opioid at X amount at a certain interval, but I'm in pain, I might want to take more. And that's completely understandable. So it's really just kind of asking those questions. How strict are those guidelines for the opioid? And what would happen if I am at risk of overdose? What are the signs that I need to be aware of and that anyone around me needs to be aware of? And then the last thing to ask, which is what I mentioned before, is can you please, healthcare provider, write me a prescription for naloxone so that my insurance can cover it. You can also buy it over the counter, just so you know, but just to make it easier and more affordable, can you write me a prescription for naloxone as well so that I have it on hand and someone that I am near or live with can use it if need be?
2: I'm reflecting on my own nursing days when there were different medications there, which were locked up in the narcotic cupboard. Help us know, first of all, what are the different names? I think the thing that is so confusing nowadays is that when I was in nursing school, we knew all the brand names, but now there have all these generic names. I heard you say Vicodin. Are there other opioids that our listeners should be aware of?
1: I think it really depends on whatever expected recovery is, and it's probably different for different patients. In terms of the names, though, I can say certainly some of the opioids that exist kind of in this category are Vicodin, OxyContin, Percocet, morphine, codeine, fentanyl. Those are all kind of, you know, commonly heard names. And again, they can be very helpful and really provide relief. I mean, they really do serve an important purpose for so many people. It's just about taking them responsibly.
2: And it sounds like, as you said, to be sure and understand what the possible contraindications would be if they are taking other medications. So I'm assuming that would ensure that they are using them properly and safely. Are there any steps that, say, the GSA recommends to prevent overdosing? Is it like putting these medications in little separate compartments, to be sure, or in a separate medicine cabinet? Anything that you suggest to ensure safety?
1: So there's two different parts to that question. One is how to make sure that you as the patient are using them safely and responsibly and as prescribed. And the second part is how to make sure, because we really do still have an opioid crisis in this country, that those opioids are used only by you and not other people that perhaps you live with or who come to visit you that see an open bottle in your medicine cabinet. So for the first part, I think the simple thing is just to make sure that you are following the instructions that the doctor provided, to also, you know, have a conversation with your pharmacist as well about that. If you have questions, immediately contact your healthcare provider. You don't want to wait, especially if you think, let's say that you want to take two tablets instead of one. I'm just making this up. Before you make any kind of change, make sure that you check with someone first. The other thing in terms of kind of keeping it safe in your home, both for your own accountability, but for anyone else that could be in your home, is you definitely want to keep it in some type of locked cabinet, locked drawer, locked medicine cabinet. You really want to make sure that only you and anyone that is helping you with your healthcare and recovery have access to it. One trick, if you are concerned that someone might be taking or stealing your medication from you for their own recreational use, is to keep track of it. If you have a bottle of 50 tablets and you kind of keep track and you take, you know, one, you know, 4 hours, you know, that you kind of keep track just to make sure that they're not being pilfered in some way. Opioids are meant for a specific amount of time, and then they need to be discarded. And that's another big question, is what do you do with opioids that you no longer need? And there's a lot of different ways to discard them. And again, you don't want to have them lying around. You don't want to have them just in case you'll need it in the future. That is not the way to Treat opioids. If you are done with them for this period of time, get rid of them. There are different collection sites, and you can look online. The Drug Enforcement Agency actually has collection sites where you can find where to drop them off. You can also ask your pharmacist for a pre-addressed envelope, and then you can send the opioids back to the pharmacist or to the pharmacy with any unused opioids. And then you can also discard them yourself. Some people, they'll mix the opioids with like coffee grounds or dirt or even cat litter, just something that makes it very unappealing. And then you put them in the trash. You can also dissolve it in water and vinegar or dish soap. There's lots of different ways to discard them. We talk about them all in the report. And again, we just want to make sure they're being used for a set period of time, for a set purpose, and then you're done.
2: I believe that one of the things that listeners should also know is that you shouldn't throw the pills down the toilet.
1: Correct. Correct.
2: Want to talk any more about that in terms of why that's important to know?
1: I don't know a lot about that, but I do know that there are certainly specific medications that really are going to mess up your plumbing system. And the FDA, actually, the Food and Drug Administration, does have a drug disposal flush list to determine whether or not specific products can be flushed. So I think some can and some cannot. So I encourage you to check out that list.
2: Okay. And the final thing, I would imagine a healthcare provider might really limit a prescription just to support what you're saying, that
1: Yes.
2: one should take the medication only for the specific episode that they're dealing with right now, whether it's the surgery or whatever, and that it can't be renewed anyway. And so the pharmacist knows this as well as the physician. So the patient, even if he or she wanted more pain medication, it couldn't be renewed anyway.
1: Correct, correct. I do think because we've had such a severe opioid crisis in this country, I do think healthcare providers have become much more attuned to exactly those types of processes.
2: You mentioned a little bit earlier about watching for potential overdose or maybe even some type of side effects because maybe a family member or a caregiver didn't know that someone is taking another medication. And I'm sure this would vary, but in general, if the family member is taking opioids, what are the signs to watch out for regarding either side effects or a potential overdose? What do we need to know about that?
1: So there certainly can be side effects that do not necessarily mean the person is at risk of an overdose while taking opioids. Those side effects can be sedation, feeling kind of sedated and tired, constipation, and mood changes, including euphoria. So those are pretty common side effects that you want to pay attention to, but they are sometimes to be expected. In terms of an overdose, though, that is much more concerning, of course. And that might happen if you notice the person is excessively sleepy or really has trouble staying awake. They have trouble walking. They have trouble talking. That is not normal. And that very much could be a sign of an opioid overdose. Other signs of an overdose include slow or shallow breathing, snoring or gurgling sounds. In terms of visual cues, blue lips or blue fingernails, constricted or small pupils, or pale or cold skin.
2: These signs and symptoms, does it differ, say, if one is a female versus a male? I was just wondering if the signs that occur vary depending on the gender of the person or any other factors.
1: I haven't heard that, so I'm guessing not or not significantly, but I don't know for sure.
2: The other thing is, we're talking about what might happen at home, but obviously, there are a lot of older adults who are in a congregate setting, a nursing home, or maybe some kind of short-term rehabilitation setting. What do staff members need to know about protecting residents from an overdose? And might families, even when they're visiting, be aware that there might be something amiss here? What should we know about that setting? First, the staff, and then perhaps family members visiting their loved ones.
1: Great question. So it's not uncommon if someone is recovering from some type of surgery or medical event to go to a short-term rehabilitation center. So they very likely might be taking some type of opioid as they are recovering from some type of surgery and/or experiencing significant pain. So in that case, it's really important for the clinical staff who are there, whether again it's in a short-term rehab or a long-term skilled nursing facility, an assisted living facility. I can guarantee that there are people in all those types of settings taking opioids of some type at some point. It is really important for the clinical staff to be aware of those signs that we had just talked about and to also make sure that their medications are stored properly and distributed properly as well. And typically, the staff that has the most interaction with those residents are certified nursing assistants, or what we call CNAs. And they're there to help with kind of a lot of the ADLs, activities of daily living. Depending on the setting, they also provide medication management. So they're really the ones that they might be actually giving the opioid directly. And I'm sure they receive training in what we're talking about. It's really important to also make sure that naloxone is on site in the facility so that, again, if someone is having an overdose, that a staff member can very quickly administer it. And, you know, ideally it would be in every room, but, you know, we just want to make sure that there's naloxone at least somewhere on the premises. And I think in terms of family and friends visiting, it's the same, especially in terms of being aware, oh, is this person taking some type of opioid? And just kind of in the back of their mind to know kind of what are the signs to look for, like that excessive sleepiness or the pale or the cold skin. To also have naloxone near, you know, it's a small spray, just to have it in your purse or in your coat pocket or in your car, to just, again, be aware that could happen and to know what to do in that case.
2: I'm hearing your frequent mentioning of naloxone. What does naloxone look like? Is it a spray? Is it a pill? Is it something you breathe? How do you handle it? Because right now, I honestly don't even know what to look for if somebody handed me naloxone. So tell us about naloxone and how it works and dosage so that family members or older adults themselves know what to expect, even in terms of getting it as part of their prescription and how to use it.
1: It is a nasal spray. It is a nasal spray. I'm guessing it's, I don't know, 8 inches. I'm guessing it's small. You can easily put it, you know, in whatever you're carrying, your keys and your cell phone. You can buy it at your local pharmacy, maybe even your local grocery store. I don't know. I just went to CVS down the street to buy it for myself. The one I bought came in a pack of two. Each spray is only one dose. So you use it and then it's done. And again, there's videos on the Narcan website that can show you exactly how to use it. So I recommend checking that out. It's very simple. And the key thing to know, which we talk about in our decision tree, is if you think someone is overdosing and you use the Narcan spray and they, in fact, are not overdosing, it will not harm them. So it's always better to use it than to not.
2: Okay, so if there's an uncertainty, you spray and then you wait to see what happens. Anything else that we should know, since you said one package is one dose? So do you spray a lot just to be sure? Would they come to then, or what would be the reaction then? Does it happen right away? Does it take them a while to wake up from their symptoms of the overdose? What could one who's using naloxone on somebody expect if they used it on mom or dad or a patient?
1: So that is why we have our decision tree, because you just asked a lot of different questions and you can see that it can be complicated. One nasal spray is one dose, and you only have to put it in one nostril. So you just use it one time and you just press firmly to have it go through the person's nose. If they wake up, then that is a good sign, but you still want to always call 911 because obviously they still need to be medically checked out. But there's a chance that they won't wake up or won't kind of come to after one spray. And so, what we talk about in our decision tree is, and they say it actually on the box as well, that it actually can take a couple of minutes after administering the first dose to even work. But again, if they don't wake up, then you want to give doses every 2 to 3 minutes until they do, which means you have to have multiple sprays, of course, you know, nearby. So that is one thing, especially for facilities, to make sure they have many of them, not just one. But again, we have a whole kind of decision tree to walk through. But I think the most important thing to note is if you think someone is overdosing, you immediately give them the spray, then you call 911, and then you watch the person to see if they're waking up or not. And if not, then you administer another dose and wait with them until EMS arrives.
2: Well, let's talk a little bit more then about a potential overdose. Give us some examples of why an opioid overdose might occur. I mean, it seems like the obvious that they took too many pills, but maybe there's something else that we need to know, whether they're taking pain medication by mouth, or maybe somebody gave them an injection instead of pain medication by syringe. Are there different types of circumstances or situations in which an opioid overdose occurs that we haven't even thought of, so that we make sure that we've educated our listeners about every possibility?
1: I am not a medical professional, so I'm just going to state that right away. But I will just say, from the research I've done and seen, I think an overdose occurs if someone just takes too much and or too frequently, and or because it is negatively interacting with other medications or other medical conditions that the person might have. Opioids fit into specific receptors in the brain that also affect the drive to breathe. So it's trying to do the work of pain relief, but it's kind of in the same system. And again, it's very basic as our respiratory system. So if it's too much of the opioid, that's impacting our ability to breathe. And that's why some of those signs to look for overdose is shallow breathing or those kind of gurgling sounds, because our system is not able to breathe and we're not getting the levels of oxygen that we need.
2: And you also mentioned what the symptoms are. Is it probably a good idea in all cases to call 911, especially if the person is at home? I heard you say that.
1: Oh, definitely.
2: Sometimes people are reluctant. Oh, we don't want to bother them. It's
1: nope.
2: not that serious. Is that always the case, that it's better to call 911 and have the emergency assistance come and help rather than to try to handle it yourself, like a caregiver or a family member?
1: Absolutely. Absolutely.
2: So get that person to the hospital.
1: Right. And that, you know, EMS can help determine that. And again, on the Narcan box, and what we have in our decision tree is, if you think someone is overdosing, first give them the first Narcan spray, because time is absolutely of the essence here. And then you call 911. And then you wait for EMS to come and then administer additional sprays if need be. But that's the order you want to do, because you want to get that Narcan, that medication, into the person as soon as possible to help them restore their breathing.
2: I would assume also that since we've been talking about the possible interaction of opioids with other medications, that it's really important for, again, if one is a care partner, caregiver, or a family member, to know what those other medications are that their loved one is taking. Because if you're going to call 911, my assumption is that the first thing they're going to say, well, what are the other medications that this person is taking? Is that part of the process that people should be aware of, especially if their loved one is on an opioid?
1: Definitely. I mean, I think just in general, whether a loved one is on an opioid or not, it's really important to have that information easily accessible. I worked at a retirement community for many years outside of Boston, and we partnered with a program that where it was just a simple form that was placed on the refrigerator that talked about all the relevant information in terms of medications the person is taking, any known allergies, preferred hospital to go to, and then emergency contacts, so that if EMS came, they knew to look at the fridge to get the basic information. And this was a number of years ago. There are certainly phone apps now that have that information. There's different ways of doing it, but I think having that information readily accessible can only help.
2: You have mentioned this decision tree quite often. And as you said, it's in the GSA report, Staying Safe with Opioids at Home. So first of all, tell us how we can access the GSA to get that document or that report. I want to make sure that our listeners can get that, if that is in fact available. And then tell us about the decision tree. If I was going to look this up, what would I need to know, and how would I be able to interpret and follow it?
1: So our website is geron.org/pain, geron.org/PAIN. That has a lot of our pain management information and resources on that webpage, and you will quickly find the Staying Safe with Opioids at Home report on that website. So I encourage you to check that out. You'll also see a number of different resources there that relate to this topic. So there are webinars, there are podcasts. We wrote an article in Good Day Magazine, and it's for the National Grange, which is a membership organization and education organization geared towards rural Americans. And we wrote an article about this topic geared towards families living in rural areas across the country. So there's a lot of information on there, including, of course, this report. So in terms of the actual decision tree, which is on page 11 of the report, when you all check it out, the kind of overarching theme or steps are very easy to remember. It's lay, spray, stay. If you suspect someone of having an opioid overdose, lay the person down in a safe position, spray the naloxone into the nostril, and then stay with the person until help arrives. That's the overview. And then we have all these different steps because it is one of those decision trees. Like, is the person responsive? If they are, you don't need to do anything. If they're not, then you need to think about administering naloxone. And then it kind of just goes from there and goes from there.
2: Is this decision tree only written in English? What happens if a person doesn't speak English? Is it written in other languages? Is it something that maybe a teenager might be staying with grandpa or grandma and something happens?
1: Yeah, right now it's only in English, but that's a great suggestion to have it in other languages as well. I don't know on the Narcan website, they actually have their videos and information in multiple languages, so you can at least learn how to administer Narcan, which is really the most important thing, in multiple languages. And we made the decision tree on its own page so that if you wanted to, you can just, you know, print out that page, cut that out, put it on your fridge, put it in your grandmother's nightstand, whatever you need to do to, you know, to be able to make sure that you have the knowledge you need in order to help if needed.
2: And in this report, I wanted to go back to a question about other ways to address pain management. Obviously, we're talking a lot about opioids, but my sense is there are other ways that we don't have to take opioids in order to deal with pain. Has the GSA looked at or made recommendations to help healthcare providers understand that there are alternatives to opioids that are much safer and less likely to end up in overdoses and this kind of situation?
1: In our report, we give some guiding questions for the patient and or care partner to ask the healthcare provider, which includes, do I really need to take an opioid or is there something else that comes with fewer risks to take? So just some examples of other ways that patients have received pain relief that's not in the form of an opioid. Sometimes over-the-counter pain relief, such as acetaminophen or an NSAID like ibuprofen or aspirin, can do the job. Again, depending on what the recovery is and the pain, sometimes an ice pack can help or a heating pad can help. Getting a lot of rest, getting exercise, going to physical therapy, doing meditation, going to acupuncture, getting a medical massage. So, you know, the field of palliative care is also not very well known, but that's a really important field, in my opinion. And a palliative care physician or nurse can also help work with the patient to talk about different ways of addressing pain relief. And sometimes those things I mentioned have to work together. So, you know, you might need multiple ways of receiving pain relief. And sometimes only an opioid will do the trick. So you just want to make sure that there are multiple options available. The list I gave is certainly not exhaustive, but of course it is just so important to be able to address pain management.
2: Well, one thing that also occurs to me is that whereas an older person, as we already know, often has other chronic illnesses like arthritis or back pain, and they are already taking some kind of a a pain medication, perhaps not an opioid. But I would imagine that this too needs to be factored in and really look at the person as a whole rather than just focusing on this one episode of surgery and thinking, well, how should we treat that, as opposed to looking at the patient and what else they're taking for pain and thinking not only short-term, but long-term as well. Is that part of the studies and research that the GSA is looking at to advise physicians and providers?
1: It's certainly related to the work we do throughout our research. And there's two key things there that I'm going to kind of draw out. One is the importance of interdisciplinary care. So especially in geriatrics, it is so important to have an interdisciplinary care team because, as you said, there might be multiple issues happening, one with a rheumatologist, one with a cardiologist, one with a primary care physician. And it's so important for those different teams and providers to know what the others are prescribing and talking about and writing their care plans for. And electronic medical records can certainly help with that. But just having that kind of interdisciplinary approach is absolutely key. Again, it's key for all ages, but particularly with older patients. And then the second thing, and this again is true for all ages, is it's so important to be your own advocate as a patient. Healthcare is not just done to you. And you don't just have to just accept whatever the healthcare provider says and not ask any questions or push back at all. That's why we provide those guiding questions. And there's other questions you can ask. And if a provider forgets to ask, hey, what other medications are you taking? You can say, hey, by the way, doc, I'm also on Coumadin, and I'm also, you know, taking extra strength ibuprofen for my back pain. Like, you need to also be advocating for yourself to make sure that the provider has as much information as possible when determining if and how much and what type of opioids to take.
2: And I think that's particularly true when somebody goes to the hospital. When I grew up in a small town, my primary care physician, I'm not sure that was what it was called then, but he or she would come to the hospital and have some say as to the care provided, whereas now they have in-house physicians, as well as whoever, whether it's a surgeon or whatever, walking into a patient's room and looking at the electronic record, and they have no idea what the history is, and the person's primary care physician doesn't even have a role. They may not even know that the person is in the hospital, and that makes it even more difficult to make sure that everybody is on the same page when it comes to medications for this patient. Would you agree?
1: I would absolutely agree. And that's such a good point, that if someone, for whatever reason, is taken by ambulance to a hospital, there's no like automatic ring to the person's primary care physician, especially if it's not in the same health system, to alert them to what's going on. So that's a very good point.
2: Yeah. And especially sometimes older adults are living in a different area. Sometimes they go down to Florida and the rest of the time they're living elsewhere.
1: Or they're visiting their grandchildren and they have to go to a hospital in a city they don't live in.
2: Right.
1: Yes,
2: right.
1: Absolutely.
2: So people really need to be cautious and aware of medications and be prepared to provide that information. Both the older adult himself or herself, but wherever they're staying as well. I wanted to get to one area, Ilana, that sometimes people don't think too much about. Sometimes it's a topic that they don't want to think about, but it's end-of-life care. Talk about the real need for pain relief. We talked a little bit about post-surgery, but there's a whole other area, which again is part of aging matters, so to speak, is the end-of-life care. How do those two situations balance with the dangers of addiction or overdose? Because we often hear people are concerned about that. What should we know about that particular area?
1: So there are people much more skilled and knowledgeable than I am on the kind of unique intersection of pain relief and end-of-life care. So I don't want to talk too much about something I don't really know, but I did actually work at a hospice in New York for a few years, And I got to see up close, in addition to also being with my grandmother when she was dying, that the role of morphine is really important. And the goal of hospice is, well, one of the goals of hospice is to make the person who's at the end of their life as comfortable as possible. And pain relief and morphine or other types of medications can play a really important role in that. So I think I will just say it is important to recognize the real need for pain relief and to take the context into consideration. If someone really has days or weeks left in their life, or no one has a crystal ball, but if that is kind of likely, then, you know, in my unprofessional opinion in this, I think it's important to prioritize someone feeling okay rather than worrying about them getting addicted to morphine. But again, that's just my personal opinion. But I do think that hospice clinicians really kind of balance all of that when they are either administering the pain relief or educating the family members or caregivers about how to do it, because hospice is primarily a home-based type of care. And the people living with or caring for the person on hospice, they provide much of that care. And the hospice nurse and other clinical staff will only visit about once a week or even less, depending on the type of clinician who it is.
2: I would think also in regards to the end-of-life care that you or GSA, your organization, would also recommend a conversation of the family members regarding what the patient wants versus the family member insofar as staying comfortable. I mean, oftentimes there's a disconnect between what or the adult children want versus what the older adult or the parent wants, and that it would seem like as a health advocate or just in terms of advanced planning, that there is some discussion about end-of-life care and the use of, whether it's an opioid, as you said, morphine or something else, to make sure that everybody's on the same page at this critical time, which is very emotional as well. Has there been any discussion by GSA about that, that advanced planning regarding opioid use?
1: More broadly, GSA has about 6,500 members that work in all different areas of aging, gerontology, and the life course. And so certainly we have members that do research on the general topic of advanced care planning, which you have alluded to in this question. So I think more broadly speaking, it is so important to have advanced care plans written up and accessible, where the person who wrote them or completed them and relevant care partners, family members, neighbors, and anyone else involved in making healthcare decisions knows where those forms are. And if and then there you can state, you know, I want to be as comfortable as possible, or some people might say, you know, give me whatever interventions I need to keep me alive as long as possible. And the other thing to your question is that as people often at the end of their lives, they're not able to communicate what they want. And you might not even be able to tell if they're in pain or not. So what you can do to document it ahead of time when someone is completely of sound mind and able to state their wishes is so important. And again, that's important for all of us. I have an advanced care plan now, and it's just so important to have that. And also for people to know where it is, because if you have it on a post-it stuffed in a drawer somewhere, nobody's going to find it.
2: I think that in medical schools and healthcare providers traditionally have always thought about the fact that they should keep going in terms of the patients. And yet we've got a society now where older adults are continuing to get older. They're living into their 80s and their 90s, some even into being 100. Is there some discussion or at least some comment that you'd like to make in terms of what healthcare providers should know about older patients and opioid use? Just to have our listeners understand that maybe the medical profession is pondering this issue and looking at it in a different way because we've got a population that is now living much longer, and maybe we have to think differently in terms of using opioids. Any thoughts?
1: It's broader than just opioids. I think one of the reasons why I loved working at the hospice was that hospice clinicians have a somewhat different attitude about medical care because they want to make sure that a person at the end of their life is as comfortable as possible and is having as good of a death as possible. And we don't typically hear the words good and death in the same sentence. And in the medical profession writ large, it is all about what can I do to help someone get better, live longer, not die? And those are all extremely understandable and valuable goals. However, there are some times and some cases where that is not really doable, or the interventions required are going to be so traumatic and painful. And perhaps, I don't mean to use this term lightly, but you know, like the juice isn't worth the squeeze. Like if you're going to have surgery and months of chemo and radiation, you want to think about the quality of life. And are all those things likely to actually help the person live cancer-free, or to just tack on another couple of months, let's say, rather than if someone, let's say, with cancer kind of deciding what course to take, perhaps living fewer months, but feeling better doing that? It's a question. And I think it's a really personal question. And I think it's important for healthcare providers to have those conversations with everyone involved, which again requires that interdisciplinary approach, and not just to always assume, let's just give them X, Y, and Z treatment just because that's what we've always done. And I would do that because I would do that if the person was 20 years old. So it's going to be the same if they're 85 years old. And again, that's not to say an 85-year-old does not want those treatments. It's just about having the conversation. And the other thing is that one thing we certainly talk a lot about at GSA is we don't have nearly enough geriatricians. People are living longer, as is well known and well documented. We at GSA think that's really exciting and wonderful, and there's so much opportunity. And we need to have medical professionals that are attuned to these more nuanced medical issues and conversations as people live longer, around all different conversations related to getting older. And that includes, of course, end of life care and death.
2: And the other part, you're obviously already talking about the interdisciplinary situations with different healthcare providers. But my sense is that you're also focusing a lot on what care partners and family members need to know, whether it's prescribing opioids for their older adult and making sure, again, they're all on the same page. Because when you're talking about end of life, their adult wants to keep mom or dad alive as long as possible. And mom or dad might say, I'm ready to go. I want to just be comfortable. And that sounds like it's also very important to have those difficult conversations of family members, both amongst themselves as well as with the healthcare providers that are involved in the care of their loved one.
1: And to do that when the older person is able to really have those conversations, we often tend to focus more on treatment rather than prevention in medical care. And this is an example of that, where people often have those conversations in crisis when people are not at their most sound minds, both in terms of the older person and the people involved in their care. It is so much better, but harder to do because it's hard to have those conversations, but it is better to bring up those conversations and to fill out those advanced care plans and to document your wishes. And there are so many tools available to help with those guiding questions when there's actually not an imminent crisis. And when it's more just kind of when we're able to kind of sit back and think, huh, what do I actually want? And again, this is true for all ages. Anything can happen to us at any point, and any of us can be rendered incapacitated to make those decisions. And so we want to make sure we have them documented when we can.
2: Well, you have been talking a lot about GSA and the different types of work that you do, research. Tell us a little bit more. Obviously, the focus on today's interview has been on pain management and opioid safety. So you can give us a little more information about what's next. Is it just this report? Is there other plans you have in mind? And maybe you could even go so far as to tell us, are there other community partners that are involved? What's the future going to look like for GSA in this area and maybe some of the other related areas that we've been talking about here?
1: So we continue to get this information out into the open, out into the public. Everything that we do is publicly available. We also actually, GSA has 5 different peer-reviewed journals that all relate to topics in aging and gerontology. And one of those journals actually did a focus on opioids and pain management. And so you can find that online. And we are also, this year, we are working on developing 2 short videos, one geared towards family members or friends, and one geared towards direct care workers or CNAs in a nursing home type setting to recognize the signs of an overdose in an older patient and to know what to do in that case, which of course includes administering naloxone. So stay tuned. We are working on those videos as we speak. And then our goal is to share them with whoever needs to see them. And then, of course, we are always looking for conferences and to be both virtual and in person. We have a poster that we debuted about this recently. So we just want to make sure that aging service professionals and others are thinking about this, talking about it, and continuing to do research about that. In terms of other partners, so as I mentioned, we are working with Emergent BioSolutions, who are the makers of Narcan, for this work. And they have excellent short videos themselves specifically on how to use Narcan and related information. And if you just go to Narcan.com, you can find that. There are also some federal agencies that also work in this area. So there's SAMHSA, which is the Substance Abuse and Mental Health Services Administration, that has a lot of information on opioid use and safety. And the CDC Office of Overdose Prevention also has some good information there as well. And there is another podcast that explores different health issues called Trade-Off. And they recently did an episode specifically on this topic. And it's called A Better Way to Care for Older Adults with Opioid Addiction. And so that focuses more on the kind of addiction side of opioid use among older adults, but also covers some of the same information that we talked about today.
2: And if listeners are interested in getting some of this information, community groups, I mean, I can imagine that there are places all over the country where folks would like to have these resources. Do they just go on your website and order it? Is there somebody who's going to answer the phone, or do they have to fill out something? What would be the process to get a hold of some of these resources to use at meetings or senior centers or other places where older adults gather?
1: Well, if you just go to geron.org/pain, geron.org/pain, you will find the majority of those resources that I just mentioned, all of our GSA materials. You can download it. You can, especially the report, you can download it. You can send it. You can print it. You can also certainly reach out to me. We're happy to just kind of talk further about how to get the information out there, to present a webinar at like a nursing home training, you know, working with different aging service professionals. We just want to get that information out there.
2: Could they just go on your website? Do you have staff members who could help them as well at GSA, that if they want to order something, that they can do it through the website, not necessarily talk with someone?
1: It's just right there. You just click on the link for the report and it'll just immediately pop up on your computer.
2: Okay. Because you're an expert on this topic of opioid use and safety. What do you see for the future? Do you think that it's going to be about the same, or in terms of what you see, will people become more knowledgeable about the topic and prevent overdose situations? Any comments that you'd like to share in that regard?
1: I'm heartened and hopeful that the opioid crisis in this country has improved over the last number of years. And I think because we don't think about or haven't

0: educated on this topic, and we make sure that they have naloxone in their buildings, just the way that we all do, with a fire extinguisher or an AED. Because we walk by and see that's normal. So we want to make sure that there's a box of naloxone that is kind of visible and easily accessible in those types of places as well. So I actually am quite hopeful, and we just need to continue to educate all these different audiences that we have been talking about.
1: That's excellent. I appreciate that feedback. And so you did give quite a few resources already, government resources as well as GSA. Any other final resources that you haven't mentioned so far, or you'd just like to make sure that people check out to learn more about opioid use among older adults?
0: I would just say again, go to our website, geron.org/pain. The actual report is called Staying Safe with Opioids at Home. And the other thing, just kind of one takeaway, is to go to your local pharmacy and just buy naloxone. You can do it. I did it. And just have it near you. And then it can be like a good conversation point. If someone else sees it in your house, that can only spread in a good way to encourage others to have it as well.
1: All right. Well, Alana, you have given us so much helpful information today. I really want to thank Alana Kiefer-Bless, who is the Director of Strategic Alliances at the Gerontological Society of America, also known as GSA. Thank you so much, Alana, for joining me today and educating our listeners about this important topic. It was a pleasure to have you on the show.
0: Thank you.
1: To learn more about Aging Matters, of course, you can visit our website, which is agingmattersonline.com. 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And remember, age is just a number, not a label. I'll be back again with you next week.

0: This is Mona Hadar, and you are listening to Cultural Energy Independent Radio, KCEI 90.1 FM Red River and Taos, a listener-supported, non-commercial educational radio station creating media voices for youth, arts, and activism in northern New Mexico and southern Colorado. What's up?
1: God's Still Waiting at the Altar, a new novel by Alan Ferguson. Alan Ferguson read with David Perez and his wife Lucy Ferguson at Taos United Community Church in Taos, New Mexico on July 8th, 2026. Here are opening remarks.
2: Hello, everybody. My name's Eileen Wired, and I am one of the team that ministers at this church, Taos United Community Church. We are so happy to see everybody. We are so excited for Alan and Lucy. This feels like a very special birthing that's happening. And for somebody to follow through and on a dream, we just are very, very happy to be here for part of that. So yay, Alan. Thank you, Michael, for the beautiful music. Thank you, Kim and Chipper, for the music that's yet to come. And that's all.
3: So we wanted to thank everyone at the church, including Eileen, for making this possible, and also for all the encouragement they've given Alan along the way while he's developed his manuscript. And Alan's journey to do this novel started decades ago, literally. Alan has made choices in his life all along for the last 30, 40 years that he wants to leave room in his life to be able to do this novel. One of the people who helped him along with that was Diana Abu-Jaber in the Masters of Fine Arts in Creative Writing, Antioch West Creative Writing Program.

0: Alan got his master's in the year 2000, and he produced the initial manuscript at that time. And then it has all grown and changed and been refined since then. Before he did that program, he consulted with Natalie Goldberg and Jenny Goldberg in some of his initial writing. Jenny and Natalie are not related to each other, but they're both important writers in our community, and they gave him a lot of encouragement, and so did Mirabai Starr. The main editor who helped him work over this novel in good detail was Sean Murphy, and I'm really glad you're here tonight, Sean, for us to thank you for your role in it, because it was months of work together. And then Sean suggested that things had changed, and you know, people don't get agents anymore. They self-publish, and I went online and tried to figure out how to do that, and it was a total, you know, there's a plethora of stuff online, and I had no idea how to proceed, and we kind of checked out a couple of things, a couple of possibilities, and then we heard about David Perez, who has been developing the Taos Legacy Project, and David made it all so simple. I mean, basically, he knew exactly what to do at what point along the way and how to contact and make decisions about how it would be published. And he also introduced us to Jeff Spicer at a distance. We meet him for the first time tonight, but we had a lot of contact with him because he's the one who created such an artistic and beautiful cover in the book design. I cried when I saw the collage on the front of the book, because it really represented what we wanted to convey about People's Park and about Ronald Reagan's over-militarization of the response to peaceful protesters, which we are still dealing with today. So David helped us in taking the whole process from a manuscript through to publication. In the midst of this, Alan decided that he really needed to re-edit the entire manuscript. And he spent 5 weeks going through it with a tremendous amount of attention. And I had no idea that he could stick at something like that with the Parkinson's on a daily basis and be reading and correcting. And I ended up collating it all for Jeff to make the changes in the manuscript. And basically, almost all of the changes that Alan made were improving. In other words, he hadn't lost his touch as an editor of his own work and was able to really bring that together. And, you know, after 50 years of marriage, this was Alan's dream for decades. And in the last year, it became the main content of his bucket list. He really wanted to finish this. And partly because we felt like something hadn't really been conveyed about how much that era impacted those of us in our generation. You know, we're still some of the most active in the No Kings rallies around the country. You know, the older folks that became committed at that time are still out there. They're still doing these things. And it's really quite remarkable. And the novel is an attempt to convey what were some of the things that we were dealing with, some of the things that really touched us, that we had to make decisions about, that we had to figure out where we were going with, some of the things that were painful, some of the things that were just hilarious. And so the novel is Alan's attempt to convey all of this. The synopsis of the book is set amidst the tumultuous 60s. God Still Waiting at the Altar takes us from the mesas of northern New Mexico to the Bay Area of California, as Jean Lorenz and Mariah Jensen find themselves embroiled in the timeless issues of love and war, identity and rebellion, and the search for what to do and how to do it, and navigating the layers of human experience. So that's what this is all about. Now, Parkinson's presents a challenge, because from day to day, Alan can have ups and downs that make it so that he can't do very much, and other days he can do a lot more. And we never know exactly how long he can stand, how long he can speak, because using, even projecting the voice from the vocal cords is not the easiest thing with Parkinson's. So essentially that's something that we're going to deal with. And if Alan needs any assistance along the way, David and I are prepared to give that assistance. But we really wanted to share this and get it out there in this time, because it feels like there are timely lessons for all of us in this time. The format of the evening is that Alan's going to read a fairly good chunk of the first chapter. David's going to read another section that's much briefer of the first chapter, and I'm going to read a few minutes worth of text in the second chapter that takes things from the Mariah character's point of view as opposed to the Jean Lorentz point of view of the male protagonists. So that's what you're in for, and you're all welcome to stay for the entire thing, and then we will have more music and sign copies, etc. But we are thrilled to have you here, and this is a perfect first outing for us to see how this all goes. We may do something else in the fall, but we decided to do a beginning launch here and now. So thank you.
1: Good evening. It's a special occasion. The one person that Lucy failed to mention in describing the history of this novel is herself. She's played a big role throughout, and I don't think the final version would ever have been written if it weren't for her and her encouragement and spurring me on, which sometimes is hard to do. Crouched beside a rusty orange tractor, its wheels mired in snow and frozen mud, the old man held a cigarette between a yellow thumbnail and an index finger that was missing the tip. The smoke paused below the brim of his stained felt hat and then spilled upward over the edge and drifted, pungent and acrid, through the wintry air. "What the hell are you doing? Are you smoking, Smitty?" Jean asked. "Horse favorite brand. Beats the hell out of tobacco. Supply's about gone, though. Can't get them around here no more. Got to go across the border. Know anybody going that way anytime soon?" "It could be. I was thinking of it. Never been to Mexico. It could be a real trip." "Nah, it ain't that far. Couple 150 miles thereabouts. You can do it in less than a day with the automobile on the paved roads they got these days. Used to take a week." The only way Jean could tell for sure whether Smitty was putting him on about the cigarettes was to ask for one. Another whiff convinced him that the old man was telling the truth. A rough squawk, a primordial cry. Jean turned. Across the snowy field, an enormous raven, shimmering in the morning sun, stretched outward, wings beating, lifting in an arc over the arroyo and toward the red rock table of a great ship on the other side. The ancient caw again. It echoed off the cliffs and alarmed the reptile brain inside the human one. Jean watched until the bird became a black speck against the azure sky and disappeared, when all at once a thunderous roar broke from the top of the mesa. Jean could see nothing in the direction of the sound, but there directly overhead, three delta wing jets in tight formation cut the cerulean sky. "Spook the horses," said Smitty, and shook his head. Smitty was one of the last ranchers in the eastern highlands to let his horses run free. He was the only one who not only tolerated young people living on his ranch, but also enjoyed their company. Smitty stood and squinted across the field toward the cluster of adobe ranch buildings, huddled together like a small graveyard gathering in the snow. He flipped his cigarette butt onto the ground, where it hissed and expired. Then he shook his head. "He ain't worth the powder to blow his ass to hell," the old man rasped. "Might as well try and get her started ourselves." Once again, the young man who called himself Revelations had failed to show up when there was work to be done. Wrench in hand, Gene straddled the tractor's nose and leaned to one side. With his other hand, he clutched the steering wheel to avoid sliding onto the snow. He fit the jaws of the wrench as best he could over the rusty nut that Smitty's crooked finger pointed to. "Now tighten the piss out of it," Smitty commanded. Gene leaned further over and strained to force the wrench clockwise. The effort caused a testicular movement, then low-seated nausea laced with numbness that passed through from the tractor's steel through Gene's pants. The wrench slipped, banged, and dropped. Beside it, crimson drops brightened the snow. "Son of a bitch," Gene righted himself and tucked his knuckles in his mouth. "Three of us, we could have pushed her, maybe. Got her going," Smitty said. "Just the two of us, it ain't no use." Gene nodded, although he couldn't see how six people or a team of horses could have budged the tractor that early winter morning. Why, he wondered, does Smitty want to get it started this time of year? You don't have to be a farmer to know that the ground will be frozen for months. After all, it had snowed just last night. Maybe in the winter of his life, the old cowboy was losing track of seasons. "Most always thaw around this time of year," Smitty said, and as if he were responding to Gene's unspoken thoughts. "Sun's a lot hotter here than in the winter than I reckon it is where you're from. Wanted to get the old tractor ready to plow." As Gene and Smitty trudged up the track past the long, narrow field, their boots made a muted crunching sound. A rattling wheeze punctuated the old man's breath. A pensive expression came over Smitty's face. Smitty's scarred, stubbled face, a question in the pale green eyes. "Daughter keeps telling me you got to move into town, Dad," she says, "and she and her husband got an extra bedroom, you see. Pink, lace curtains. Gonna get kicked by one of your half-wild horses these days," she says. "Tells me I can't hardly see no more." "Fiddlesticks," I says. "Couldn't stand to be cooped up in no city house, especially one with pink walls and lace curtains." "My daughter, she could see she might as well be trying to talk a coyote into living in a pink bedroom with lace curtains and taking a shower every day." Now she started in with a different angle on me. "What's that?" She says, "I can't trust none of you young folks I got living up here these days. A bunch of communists, drug addicts, hippites," she says. "Trouble for me can't be far behind." "You believe it, Smitty?" "Don't rightly know. She kind of spooked me. But most of you seem like a pretty decent bunch, with the exception of one or two." "They give me some stuff once," the old man continued, coughing at the top of his wheeze. "Gave me a couple of different things. first one just made my knees weak. I kind of fell down and laughed with them a good bit. Next stuff, I don't know what it done to me. I couldn't begin to tell you. Seen a lot of crazy things that wasn't even there. You ever had anything like that? Yeah, I think I have, Smitty. What did it do to you? Make you lose your mind? Give you addictions? Make you commit crimes? Not me. I know a few people who might be addicted, though, and definitely a few who've lost their minds. The sweet smell of wood smoke wafted from the chimney of the crumbling adobe house as Gene and Smitty approached. Maybe what I hit the road to find, Gene thought, was the same thing that made it impossible for Smitty to live in a pink bedroom, whatever it was that pulled the old man back to the land. It had to do with exploring the land and the people and the forces of nature and with finding his own way, finding himself. The day he'd hit the road seemed like half a lifetime ago. "Hey, Gino," a woman called. Nancy opened the driver's door of the black and white, Gene's used police car, stepped out and pulled her two-year-old Juniper behind her. She hoisted the boy up with one arm and a bag of groceries with the other. Nancy no longer asked Gene's permission to borrow the car. Neither did anyone else. In the short time that Gene had lived in Mesa Roja, the vehicle had ceased to be Gene's car and had become simply the car. It was one of several at the ranch, but the only one that ran. The keys hung on the nail by the kitchen door. Gene had quietly accepted this change. Legally, it was still his. But the law had never held much sway in northern New Mexico, and Mesa Roja it held even less. The thing that still grated Gene was revelations using the car. When Nancy, Don, Shanu, or Arlene wanted to use the car, it was communal. But when revelations wanted to use it, the car reverted in Gene's mind to his private property. The day before, Revelations had taken it for hours to cruise the high desert looking for a paying job that required no work. Gene would have to invent another use for the car that afternoon. "Hey, Nancy," Gene called back. "Want to help me unload?" "No, but I will. What's the news from the outside world?" 400-some Americans killed last week, and over 2,000 Viet Cong and North Vietnamese. Guess that means we're winning. James Earl Ray pleaded guilty to save his ass from the gas chamber and got sent away for 99 years. Ike is hospitalized. Seems like the old dude's on his way out. And the Oklahoma legislature elected the collared lizard the state's official reptile. It won out over the horny toad and after a cold-blooded campaign. "Isn't that right, Juniper?" The child stuck his fist in his mouth. Nancy laughed. Gene laughed too. Hearing the news secondhand once a week was about right. In Taos as well as elsewhere. Gene helped Nancy unload the oats for Smitty's horses and brown rice, sprouts, yogurt, culture, seaweed, and tofu for the people. In the living room of the main house, wisps of smoke escaped from the rusted metal chimney of the pot-bellied stove, suffusing the air with the sweet, pungent aroma of cedar and pinon as it rose to the blackened Visa and Latia ceiling. Worn rag rugs covered a cool dirt floor packed by centuries of footfalls. Whitewashed mud chipped from the walls. Exfoliation that must have begun decades ago, exposing adobe bricks laced with sand strands of straw. Smitty's hands made a sound like dry leaves rustling in the wind as he rubbed them over the stove. Shanu's star sat on the floor with his legs crossed, chanting. Jean wished he would learn a different song. Nancy walked in, set Juniper on the floor, unbuttoned her shirt, and flung it on the sagging couch. It was sexist, she said, for men to be able to go around bare-chested when women couldn't. So she did, indoors and outdoors, whenever the weather permitted, even though at this time of year, the men all wore shirts. Nancy sidled up to Smitty. Look at you, she said. Glad somebody can see me. I can't hardly see a thing myself. That's what I mean. Your glasses are half fogged up, half smoked up, half smudged up, besides being scratched and cracked. How many fingers am I holding up now, Smitty? Three, I reckon. Two. Now let me clean those sorry things for you. Nancy carefully removed the wire stems from Smitty's oversized ears. She inserted one lens into her open mouth, went a couple of times, wiped it on the thumb, on a thumb and fingernail of her full-length skirt, and repeated the process with the other lens. Then she delicately replaced the glasses on Smitty's face. How many fingers now? God damn, young lady, how do you expect me to pay attention to your fingers? Shanu's mantra changed suddenly to laughter as Nancy's entire torso turned red. Jean laughed, then started coughing as smoke caught in his windpipe. He headed through the kitchen and out the back door for fresh air. Don approached, his white robe blending with the snow behind him and offsetting his long black hair and gnarled beard. What's happening, brother? This was more of a greeting than a question. Hey, I need to go to the city this afternoon, Don said. Thought maybe you'd like to come along. You mean you'd like me to drive you? Not so much that, although I do need the car. I think this could be a turn-on for you, too. A radicalizing experience. Heavy changes coming, man. What's the story? A meeting. What kind of meeting? About the revolution. I'll hip you to it on the way. Jean knew that Don was trying to pull together a statewide grassroots political movement of Chicanos, Indians, and hippies. He wondered how anyone who looked like Don could hope to succeed in such an endeavor. The meeting could be interesting, though. Besides, Revelations wouldn't get to use the car. Why not, Jean said. Had breakfast? In the kitchen, Jean scrambled eggs in a dented blue metal bowl. Don fingered some small oblong yellow fruits that lay on the table. What are these? Loquats, said a female voice. Jean looked up from the bowl of swirling eggs. In the adobe doorway between the living room and the kitchen stood a young woman with a girlish face. She wore an army shirt and a short denim skirt. Her feet were bare. She was twirling a strand of her wavy, sandy blonde hair between her thumb and forefinger. Jean stopped stirring the eggs and set the bowl down. While toplessness was common among women at Mesa Roja, short skirts were as rare as hen's teeth. The girl looked away and cocked her head slightly. How about a loquat and tofu omelet, Jean said. What's tofu, Marine asked. Soybean curd. I think I'll pass. Scrambled eggs and coffee with a side of loquats? That sounds a lot yummier. Jean let his eyes linger on Mariah for a few more minutes, a few more seconds, then cooked the eggs while Don made coffee in a blackened speckled pot. Here's some eggs if you want them. Come and sit down She dished the eggs into the plastic plates. "Where are you from, Mariah?" I hoped. "I hope they're not too gushy." She just said L.A. Don said, "She just said L.A., Don said as he poured the coffee. As he poured the coffee into chipped mugs. "What brought you here?" Jean asked as he sat down next to Mariah. "She just said, Edward, revelations. Anyway, I didn't really come here because of him," she said. "It's not like we're, you know, together or anything. I just needed some place to go after what happened to me in the trucking company I used to work at and with my dad and everything. It's a long story." After they finished breakfast and after Jean said goodbye to Mariah, he left with Don. Don said they needed to do something before hitting the road. He led Jean along a path through the sagebrush to a trench about 10 feet long, 5 feet deep, and 4 feet wide, covered with tarps, sticks, and dirt. Don lifted a trap door at one end, crawled in, and motioned Jean to follow. It was Jean's first invitation to Don's abode. Thick handmade candles sat in crude niches carved into the dirt walls. Don lit them. The dirt floor was covered with old sleeping bags, the red flannel kind, populated by little brown hunters shooting little black guns at little green ducks. On crude shelves were 4 or 5 books. One was a cloth-bound volume with a tattered yellow cover. Don grabbed that book and a small leather pouch. Sitting cross-legged, he inverted the pouch. The coins with square holes at the centers dropped out. He threw the coins several times and wrote a series of lines on a scrap of paper. He returned to a chart in the back of the book and bent to study it. "Ko, man, Ko! What? Far out! The I Ching gave me Ko! The Judgment Revolution! On your own day, you will be believed. Supreme success, furthering through perseverance. Remorse disappears. Political revolutions are extremely grave matters. They should be undertaken only under stress of direct necessity, when there is no other way out."
2: 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The reading happened at Taos United Community Church in Taos, New Mexico. 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
1: Not everyone is called to this task, but only the man who has confidence of the people, and even he only when the time is ripe. In the world cycle, there are spring and autumn. In the lives of people and nations, the image, fire in the lake. 9 at the beginning means wrapped in the hide of a yellow cow. Changing the form of government brings good fortune. Don closed the book. A man who seldom smiled, he was beaming. "Let's go," he crawled quickly out of his trench and strode toward the car, robe and hair flying in the wind. "Wrapped in the hide of a yellow cow," Jean asked, running to catch up. Don didn't answer. In the city, Don insisted on taking the wheel, saying that he needed to feel his way around to find the place. "Did he have a license?" Jean wanted to know. "Don't get uptight, man," Don said. "I got a Rhode Island license between the layers of my left sandal. Not too legible and a little bit expired, but it'll have to do." Jean sighed and let Don take the wheel. Don eased the car slowly along washboard dirt streets lined with small houses crouched behind broken fences and crumbling adobe walls. That's the first part of the first chapter. And now it's our friend David's turn.
3: Picking up the story, Don drove through the barrio even slower than before until he found the street he'd been looking for, Calle Sin Nombre. He parked in front of a house with cracked white stucco walls and blue paint chipping from the wooden doors and window frames. Wheel toys, balls, broken chairs, and stacks of newspapers covered the front porch. Don knocked. Two little faces appeared, noses pressed flat into the rusty screen. The children disappeared in a flash, shrieking, "Mama, mama, gringos locos." A moment later, a young woman with dark skin, black eyes, and blacker hair held the door open. "Hola, Donald. Good to see you again." She had a musical voice. Who is your amigo?" "Es muy guapo." Her eyes smiled at Gene. "This is Gene. He's living with us up at Mesa Roja now. We call him Green Gene sometimes, but he's all right. We could trust him. Gene, this is Consuela." "Hola, Gino Verde." She held out her hand. "Come in." "Good to meet you, Consuela." Inside the house, the soft, starchy smell of pinto beans cooking filled the air. "¿A dónde son Juan y los otros?" Don asked, although Consuela seemed to speak English just fine. "Out in the garage working on the old truck. Have a seat. I'll tell them you're here." "You want some smoke?" She picked up a joint from the abalone. Did I say that right? Abalone shell ashtray, lit it, and handed it to Don. It was one of the words that said, I forgot to underline it. I said, pronounce that right. "Never touch the stuff," he said. On second thought, how could one refuse such a kind offer? Gene and Don sat down and took a toke or two while they waited. The living room walls were bright blue and seemed to be getting brighter. Centered on one wall was a large framed picture of Jesus Christ. On the opposite wall, a poster of Che Guevara. Consuela, another woman, and four men entered the room. All looked to be in their 20s, except one of the men who looked younger. "¿Cómo estás, Don? How you been, man?" said one of the men and clasped Don's hand. "Juan, good to see you again," Don said. "It's been a long damn time. That fabric that binds us wears thin over time like the elbows of an old coat." "Hey, man, I didn't know you were a poet, on top of being a local hippie gringo revolutionary ex-Marine." Everyone laughed. Gene stuck out his hand and introduced himself to the guy standing next to him, a compact kid with a thin mustache, the man who looked younger than the rest. The young man hesitated and looked askance at Gene. "Jesus," Gene heard him say. Gene learned later that this was the Spanish pronunciation of Jesus. "Have a seat, gentlemen," Juan said. "Mi casa es su casa," he smiled and added. "Just make damn sure su casa ain't mi casa." The others had a good laugh. Gene didn't get the joke. Felt stupid. "You said you got a plan," Juan asked Don. "Some big dynamite plan for la revolution?" "See," Don said, "now dig this. I've been thinking about it for a long time, and I've already talked to some other compadres, Indians at a couple of the pueblos. Don't forget, they're the ones who drove the empire from the land once before. I've also talked to some of your amigos in the Spanish land grant movement in Tierra Amarilla, as well as political types at some of the communes. The heart of the thing is this. We build a statewide movement. Chicanos, Indians, Anglos, people of all races and cultures who've been f***ed over by their system, and that's the vast majority of people here in Nuevo Mexico. Only stay in the union where majority are minorities. They teach you in school the majority rules. I'm saying, yeah, let's get the majority together, kick ass, and rule. See state power. Well, Juan said, "Well, so far you're preaching to the choir. Only one question. How are we going to do it?" "Just what I was getting to. First, we build a movement which has already begun. We build it around basic issues that affect everyone, like water, healthcare, food, education, and jobs. And once we've got a solid coalition going, we call for a mass march on Santa Fe. We build it as a peaceful gathering, which it will be, we hope. Then, with thousands of people behind us, we march into the Capitol and take over the legislature and the governor's office. Then we take a vote right then and there to secede from the Union and declare Nuevo Mexico an independent people's nation. We raise a new flag over the Capitol building. Nobody gets killed. Bloodless revolution. First thing we do after declaring independence, we eliminate money. Jesus, Jesus shook his head. Man, this guy talks as crazy as he looks. He got up, walked over to the front window and peered through the blinds. And look what they brought with them. Pigs driving by right now. Let's not get paranoid, little brother, Consuela said. They cruise by here all the time. But listen, Don, about your plan, have you considered that they have state police at the Capitol and the National Guard nearby? We have, to do some serious groundwork among the rank and file. See, there's a lot of potential sympathizers in the police and the guard. We just have to find them and educate them cautiously. That's the next step. But dig, Juan said. Them saying those state cops arrested Reyes Tijerena and his compadres when they tried a similar thing at the Tierra Amarilla courthouse. The fact that one of the cops got killed doesn't change that. Reyes is sitting in the jail right now, going to be locked up for the rest of his life. Besides, what about the feds, man? You don't think the CIA and FBI and the so-called naval intelligence and all those cats know you're here talking to us right now and have a pretty good idea what you're talking about? Don looked at him, visibly taken aback. Gene sensed what was coming. Felt nauseous. His throat tightened. You know, Don Juan continued, I thank God for putting you on this earth. You're just about the craziest person I know. Everybody else, including me, is a little too sane. The world needs a few mad cats like you. Your big plan is so down the road loco, it just might work. But I'm not quite loco enough to believe it. Consuela's right. We shouldn't be paranoid, but a healthy dose of caution can save your ass. And I'm afraid if we hang out with you folks too much, we'll get hit with some marijuana or LSD rap or some such, which is about the last thing we need. See, we got our own plans to carry out. I'm sorry, man, because I dig you. I even kind of dig your silent sidekick here. I forgot his name. But that's the way it has to go down. For now. And now, Lucy.
0: So a few important things happen at the end of chapter one. Namely, there's a major drug bust at Mesa Roja. And they bring in a helicopter, but it's hard to get Smitty into the helicopter for his first flight. Gene happens upon the scene where the bust is underway, and he's in his black and white police car and picks up Mariah, and they head west. So the next chapter is titled Continental Divide. I'm 1,000 miles from home, alone in a car at night with this total stranger, Mariah thought, and our last communication had something to do with me pulling a knife on him. Plus, there's ice on the road, and it's starting to snow. I'm hungry and thirsty, and I need to pee pretty bad. 2.5 hours driving, and he hasn't stopped for gas. I wonder how full the tank was when we left Mesa Roja. The car bounced, the spring squeaked, and something underneath kept going clunk. Mariah couldn't pretend to be asleep, scrunched up against the hard door, forever. When she felt the car take a long turn to the left, Mariah opened her eyes and strained in the faint greenish light of the dashboard to make out something of her companion's expression, his attitude, something that would tell her what she needed to know. Strange, he seemed relaxed, maybe even enjoying himself. His left hand on the top of the wheel and his right wrist resting on the crossbar, nodding in time to Patsy Cline's Walking After Midnight on the radio. His fingers were thin and delicate looking for a man's. Mariah wondered if he'd ever been in a fight. She closed her eyes again when he straightened the wheel. On the next curve to the right, she thought she could feel his eyes move over her shoulder onto her cheek and neck. Maybe it was only her imagination. A sideward slide jolted Mariah into an upright position. "Slow down," she yelled. The guy, what was his name, let out something between a yelp and a scream. "Christ, you scared me," he said. "You scared me. You could have landed us in a ditch. You could have stabbed me with that hunting knife." "Yeah, well, I'm not talking about that. That was hours ago. I was a little bit anxious, you know, to get the hell out of there, which made a certain amount of sense at the time. Please drive a little slower on these icy roads, okay?" "I drive slower, and you refrain from pulling deadly weapons on me. How's that?" "Sounds like a deal. How much gas do we have?" He rubbed his cheek, didn't answer. Mariah leaned to the left, placed her elbow on the bench seat, and looked at the gauge. "Please tell me that thing is broken and you filled up while I was asleep." She knew he hadn't. "I've been like keeping an eye out for a gas station for the past hour and a half. We haven't passed a single one." "We're not in the city, you know." I was vaguely aware of that, but it's not as bad as it looks from your point of view, huh? "There's a fraction of an inch, see, between the needle and the E in front of it." "So what? You're seeing it from an angle that makes the needle look like it's more toward empty than it really is." "It looks like it's below empty." "That's what I mean. It's not below empty." "Where is it then?" "Right on the E." "In that case, I feel totally reassured." "My powers don't include materializing gas stations out of thin air, I'm afraid. But we do still have some gas, Mariah." Mariah groaned. She was surprised he remembered her name and had to ask his. When the car passed below a lone street lamp, Mariah could see Gene's hair and features clearly for the first time since that morning. His hair was light brown, straight, longish, almost down to his shoulders. He had a few days' stubble on his face. His features looked fine to her, not harsh or thick. There was a slanting scar 2 inches long on the right side of his forehead. He wore a blue button-down shirt, a brown leather jacket, and cowboy boots. For long stretches, the headlights illuminated nothing but sagebrush, barbed wire fences, and mileposts. Another lonely streetlight cast a halo around a single-story clapboard house where a bent basketball hoop with a tattered net stood on a pole by the drive. There was a broken-down outhouse in back and a black dog on a chain in by the front step. Edward and the others would be locked up by now, maybe on the road with this guy. Gene isn't such a bad alternative, she thought. Ahead in the distance, a pale blue neon arrow pointed to a small cinder block building. The words above the arrow read, "Oriental Blue Streak." "What's that?" Mariah asked. "The answer to our prayers." "Gas, I never heard of that brand." "A New Mexico specialty." "This is for real, by the way." "All right." Gene pulled into the station. "Closed," said a sign in the window. "Closed," yelled a large bearded man in overalls as he tried to wave the car away. Mariah thought, if he won't sell us some gas, we'll have to spend the night here. That there's not even a damn motel and the cops could catch up with us. She jumped out of the car and ran up to the man. She put her hand on his greasy sleeve and looked up into his wide-set eyes. "We're closed," he repeated. "Listen, mister, I know you're closed, but we've got to make it to Aurora, Utah by morning. My brother's in the hospital there, got hurt real bad in a motorcycle wreck today. My mom called, sobbing so bad I could hardly understand her. Joey's in intensive care. Me and my cousin are trying to make it on time before, you know. If you could just sell us some gas, we could make it. Mariah felt so sorry for herself. Her eyes grew hot and a tear dripped down her cheek. She shouldn't have used her brother's real name. It might be some kind of jinx. Without saying a word, the attendant frowned, unlocked the pump, and began filling the tank. Okay. That's the end. All right. Oh,
3: thank you so much for coming. So the book is here. Some of you have already got the book. It is available. Definitely have it at the local bookstores. Okay. Thank you. We're really proud of you, Alan. We're really proud of you, man, for finishing this journey, bro. Yeah.

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This is KCI 90.1 FM, Red River, Taos. Now music from Michael Verga, musical director at Taos United Community Church in Taos, New Mexico. He opened for the Alan Ferguson reading.

The next song for right now is We Shall Overcome. Sing along if you like.

And then one more requested song is Get Together by the Young Bloods. So please sing along with that as much as you can.

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5: Hot enough for you?
6: This morning, more than 150 million Americans are on alert for extreme heat.
7: It's 100 plus degrees in Vegas, but I think I'm sweating more from the humidity here in Philly.
6: From the Midwest to the East Coast, feel like temperatures are expected to top 100 degrees. D.C. could feel like 109 today.
8: But Spain and France have also seen roaring temperatures, and temperatures in Paris are above 30 degrees Celsius, with the French Weather Agency reporting the country is experiencing a heat wave there. And an amber heat health alert will remain in force in England until Monday, as temperatures are forecast to be about 10 degrees above average. For
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5: Insufferable June heat waves rested over Europe, the UK, Eastern North America. 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Here is a short interview with Michael Mann speaking to the BBC on June 21st.
8: Well, let's speak to Michael Mann, Presidential Distinguished Professor of Earth and Environmental Science at the University of Pennsylvania. Thank you for being with us. What is causing, first of all, the heat?